0: human cases in Ottawa so far this year. Across Ontario, 2 human cases have been reported, and officials have not said where the mosquito sample that tested positive was collected. Ottawa Public Health says mosquitoes that can carry West Nile virus are commonly found in urban areas, including backyards, apartment balconies, gardens, and neighborhood parks. And finally, WestJet says it has begun the difficult process of parking its 737 aircraft as travelers across Canada await a potential strike on Sunday. In a statement on its website this afternoon, the airline says negotiations have not resulted in an agreement, and as a labor disruption approaches, WestJet must begin the process of parking 737 aircraft. The statement went on to say this is a proactive measure to minimize the risk of stranding guests and aircraft. CTV National News correspondent Camille Caramali is following the negotiations and indicates progress has not been made regarding reaching an agreement, speaking today on the Graham Richardson Show.
1: Right now, as it stands, we're still heading towards a strike as there's still no tentative agreement. Both sides say they remain at the bargaining table. Negotiations are continuing after the union issued that 72-hour strike notice Thursday. WestJet has responded by issuing its own 72-hour lockout notice.
0: If you have a WestJet flight booked, you can check the status of your flight on the WestJet online portal. It's a new way to join the conversation. 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Tomorrow, mix of sun and cloud with a chance of showers in the afternoon and a high of 27, feeling like 35. Then at night, partly cloudy with a chance of showers and a low of 17. And Sunday, rain with a high of 24. That's the latest from the CTV Newsroom. I'm Eric Fox.
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10: When I went to school, playtime was playtime, study time was study time. We had recess, we had lunch, you did sports afterwards. Aside from phys ed, which I think in the phys ed classes, you'd go to the gym and it would, I think it was mostly to tire us out so we would behave better in class, truly. But through the course of time, we as humans and as a society, we have accidentally figured out some really cool things. Oh, by the way, the kids that go participate here tend to do better on the grade scores there. How about that? It's kind of like when you're in college and then you drink when you study and then you write the test drunk. Like, you know, accidentally, you figure it out and you're like, wow, I could be a psychologist now. That's not the case. But it is super cool what we have accomplished. Now, when you think back, when you're having fun, you tend to retain it. Right? Like you go and you have fun, like your best memories are like, we had fun. We retain it. What if you could combine all of these things? And that's where we introduce Dr. Jacqueline Harding, joining us from the UK. And Jacqueline's whole world is kids learning development. And I think that's cool, Jacqueline.
11: Thank you so much, because I love it. I love to find out what's going on in the brain. I want to dig really deep and understand the science, but also talk about it. So loving just being here to talk about play and laughter and learning and join the dots, because we can join the dots.
10: Well, we get into the world as adults of all the things politics and all the things money and all of that. And yes, they matter. And yes, they need to be adjusted, corrected, and all the bits. But the reality of the situation is, the true solution is prepare the next generation so they naturally do what we are trying to fix. Right. And they're living in a created state versus a reparation state. And that is just the biggest step forward. And it's the best advice my dad ever gave me. Just be one step better than me. And so if we could set the kids up, Jacqueline, to just be one step better than us, we did it.
11: Absolutely. And when we've got hope and we have joy, and when we're able to laugh, then we are truly being our best selves, and we are in a better place to solve some of those problems that you and I and generations before us have created. So if we want children to really be intelligent, then what is intelligence? Intelligence is definitely about being able to solve problems. And it certainly isn't about that rote learning that you were talking about. We've got AI to do that. What we really need, we're entering a space where we're really going to be able to encourage children to do the sort of stuff that you and I really wanted to do. So that's pretty cool. And now, of course, we can look inside the brain and we can look at, it's almost like a kind of a laboratory in there, a happiness laboratory. And of course, when we're in a relaxed state, when we have that hope, and when we are curious, we do our very best learning.
10: I was recently given a phrase, and of course I forget the name of the guy who did it. It's from long ago, and I'm going to regret this. So if somebody knows it, they can text it in at 71010. But the essential notion is that once you tell a child the name of the bird, they'll never see the bird again. Because now they've put it in a pocket of info, and they stop getting curious about that little beast that flies around, right? Because they're like, oh, it's a blue jay, or it's a canary, or whatever. And it's like, oh, so then they stop looking at it. And so it's interesting how we get in front of it. You said another thing there too. You said about the mistakes that we've made. And I just want to acknowledge that it doesn't mean that anybody did anything on purpose. Every generation has done the best they could with the tools they had. And we know in hindsight now that some of them didn't work. Like, I'm just all about workability, right? So it's like some of it just didn't work. And so here we are. Now we have to adapt, and we have to kind of fix these things. Jacqueline, laughter in kids. Tell me about laughter in kids.
11: Well, laughter in kids is really, we come into the world pretty poorly equipped. And it's like last night I sat down to watch some telly, and I have a little boom bar, and it says, now in pairing mode, waiting for connection. And really, babies come into the world waiting for connection. And one of the best ways they do that is through smiling. And of course, long before they have words, they really have that capacity to talk to us via laughter. And it immediately creates a special bond. And that's through eye-to-eye contact, it's through close proximity and shared interest. And that little triangle, I call it playful triangulation, works all the way through. Because when we're all invested in something and we've got that, curiosity, even as adults, we all enter into sort of being the best selves that we possibly can be.
10: That's interesting to think that when you walk up to a baby and you smile and you go coochie coochie coo, but the baby's learning. Wouldn't it be cool to download like that moment in the baby's brain where they figure it out for the first time? Or like, hey, I feel positive things and I'm reacting, and then you're reacting, so I'm reacting, and then you're reacting, and so on. It would be kind of cool to do that. And we forget that as adults. We forget a lot of things.
11: Yeah, it's true. It is a little bit like a ping pong match, isn't it? And that's what, and here's a big word for us all, biosynchrony. So we are really kind of connecting with others, and then we respond, and it creates that lovely bond and attachment that we need all the way through our lives.
10: So the headline that I have here, helping children laugh can make their brains more resilient and learning easier. Before we get into that part of the impact of all of it, does it just start to happen because when we feel the urge to laugh? I mean, as a public speaker, one of the best things that I always say is that if you truly want to know if the audience is listening to you, there's only one way to truly know, and that's to make them laugh. Because that means they are instantly reacting to something, right? Get their attention, make them laugh. And with kids, I would imagine that it's a safe place now.
11: You've got it. You've got it. It is that word, Shane. It's feeling safe. Because when we laugh, all of the cortisol, all of that kind of tension and anxiety we feel begins to fade away. And it's the production of safety, that element of safety, that we lower our defenses, we feel more, oh, I can do that, that really produces that kind of resilience that we're all looking for ourselves and for our children. And in terms of learning, we absorb information far better. We remember those stories that people tell us much better than any facts. And I've tried it myself. I've conducted some experiments in a school where children weren't doing very well with learning to tell the time. And so we did the baseline test. You know, how were they doing? Not very well. These were six-year-olds. And then I brought in people who were performance visual artists. And we did it in a really fun way. Within two sessions, they could all tell the time. And they went up the next attainment bracket. So we do know that it works. So why don't we do more of it? That's the question. Why don't we?
10: Is this the, and I want you to answer that question in a second, but is this the notion, I mean, as a radio host and podcast host, you know, there's one thing that people often say in our world, but I don't know if they really subscribe to it. It's the, you know, people will never really remember what you say. They will remember how you made them feel. And that part is so incredibly true. It's why I don't worry about, you know, making sure that, you know, we've just got stats and politics and this sort of polarity and all these things on the show, is because we just want people to feel like they belong here. There's secret sauce for you, Wizard's Curtain. That's it. I just want people to feel like they belong here. And so I want to talk about that next. Jacqueline, not only about the laughter, has some history with TV and kids TV and stuff like that. So I'm also curious about that part. And us as parents, grandparents, aunties and uncles, what can we do today to make a difference with everyone around us? Because I have a sneaking suspicion that adults probably learn the same way even as we get older. Dr. Jacqueline Harding, we will continue. Shane Hewitt in the Night Shift.
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1: Dr. Jacqueline Harding joins us from the UK. Kids and laughter. Laughing makes kids learn. Laughing gives kids the opportunity to learn how to be resilient. Jacqueline, we were talking about safe places, and for everyone who didn't hear the first part of the conversation, it will be on the podcast too. It'll be all combined. Safe places, fear of not belonging is really just sort of the core of all things that we generally react to in life. There's two fundamental things. Your soul goes, let me belong. Your brain goes, don't die. There you go. There's humanity in 10 seconds. But when we're talking about kids, how do we make sure that they feel like they belong? And what's the impact of that? The laughter, the safe place. What does that actually look like for kids?
2: What it looks like is this kind of, we have the parasympathetic nervous system. All that means is we really do need to feel safe. And the whole neurology and the whole biology relaxes. And when we relax, we know that we're able to take in information better. And your style of interviewing is just so beautifully relaxing that I can certainly be my best self when I'm talking to you, because you've got a sense of humor and because you want this to be an inclusive space, then you get the best out of interviewing somebody like me. And that is true for children as well. When we take off the pressure, when we stop the schoolification and the emphasis on learning in the way that traditionally we understood it, then children are able to be creative, imaginative, problem solvers, and above all, able to be curious, because you need an awful lot of security and safety in order to probe for information. Why? Because you might get it wrong. And learning is all about failing. You've got to get things wrong.
1: I have learned a lot, if that's the case.
2: You and me too. This is how I've really learned, because I've been curious. And because I've risked it, and we all need to risk that, and it's harder when you're a child. Of course, novelty, and if you say to a child, a 2-3-year-old, if you were reading a book to them, or you were telling them a nursery rhyme, and you said something like, twinkle, twinkle, little pig. They were like, what? The brain goes, no, I wasn't expecting that. The unpredictable nature of it all makes you sit up and take notice. And so that's how we become more alert and more ready to absorb information, because the whole system is relaxed.
1: Laughing and kids, resiliency and learning. This is cool. Okay, so now if we know that, mixing playtime, a little bit of silliness. Also, I mean, there has to be, I'm assuming, there has to be some discipline and focus to it as well. I mean, the reality is that it can't just be all silliness. Yes, a kid's going to go learn if they're outside playing sports with their friends. They're going to learn a ton. But at the same time, there has to be some structure to it in order for it to be, I would imagine, repetition matters. I imagine all of those things sort of kick in here too.
2: No, you're absolutely right. And one of the main fears that I came across over the last couple of years whilst I've been researching it, and I was a head teacher myself as well, is people are really worried about losing control. Now, it's not about having a joke book tucked under your arm, whether you're at home or at school, but it's about the atmosphere that's being created. And that really signals joy. It signals, most importantly, hope, that we're able to learn. So it's more about the kind of atmosphere that we're creating rather than turning us all into comedians. That is certainly not the game at all. And the areas where I've researched, there was one head teacher who said to me, I am done with a fear-based pedagogy. We've got to stop it. Because the teachers didn't want to come to school. So how are you going to want children to come to school if there's fear coming down from the government? We've got to allow teachers to teach in a way that they know is best. And the teachers I've spoken to know that creativity and laughter and joy and hope is most definitely the way forward.
1: This is cool. Dr. Jacqueline Harding, you've done some TV stuff.
2: Mm-hmm.
1: So all of it makes me think of the TV shows that my kids watched. And, you know, there's, good ones. I liked Yo Gabba Gabba for my kids. That was fun. There was like The Letter Factory was another one that we thought was pretty cool. And then there was Caillou. Nobody liked Caillou. Now you might not get those shows because maybe you don't watch them. Yeah. But for us, like there's good and there's bad and it becomes very obvious which ones are the silly, playful learning and which ones are not. And it became very apparent for me, my daughter, just a baby, like a lump, and she would just, middle of the night and you're bouncing on the ball and you're trying to get her to go to sleep and she would go, and she wouldn't stop until you turn on The Letter Factory, and she loved the letter K. And so she would get to the letter K, and she'd be happy. And so that was it. And that was all it was. And it was just fun, silly, right, learning. And how cool is that to observe? When we look at TV shows, when we're making decisions as parents, grandparents, aunties, and uncles, what shows we want to put in front of kids, what should we watch out for?
2: Right. Okay. So I'm brought in as a consultant on some of the major TV shows like Peter Rabbit and Clangers. I don't know whether you've heard them, or Teletubbies.
1: Well, Teletubbies, yes. Peter Rabbit, yes. The other one, no.
2: Yeah. And they asked me to look at how are the children going to respond to it? How can we make it something that is truly interesting and fun for children and yet is not wasting their time? And definitely not wasting their time. And that isn't just going to go from one thing to another to another to another, mindless TV. And so I always look at it from the point of view, and I do research with children. I watch them as they're watching the television shows, and that works because that tells me a lot about what they're thinking. And then I ask them questions after. So the sort of TV shows that I would recommend are not the very fast-paced ones. It doesn't have to be all crash, bang, wallop, because by the end of it, they're all in a tiz and nobody knows which way is up and they're pretty cranky by the time they come off. So those shows that really help them think and be imaginative and creative, and that may involve learning the alphabet, and it's usually around a song. Those are the ones they come off the TV and they don't feel frantic. So it's actually watching how they behave after they've watched the television rather than before. And having a laugh with the children. Sit with children whilst they're watching telly. That co-viewing makes all the difference. And laugh with them and talk about it afterwards.
1: When you think about some of the shows, that kind of makes sense. I mean, I would assume that we kind of found it out accidentally along the way. But when you think of, you know, Teletubbies, they just, as weird as they are, they just kind of oompa loompa kind of their way around and they do their thing. And when you think of Winnie the Pooh was always very sort of slow and did his thing. And then even when Tigger comes along, he goes, you know, oh boy, oh dear, whatever he used to say. And then, you know, so when, even when the tempo changed, right? So we think about some of these shows and you can kind of see it. And that's interesting to me, especially in a fast-paced world where kids are seeing super quick everything all the time. This is amazing. Jacqueline, I appreciate you. Make the kids laugh, have some fun, do some learning, and slow things down. God, it sounds a lot like we're trying to do as parents and adults in presence with all of it, doesn't it? Dr. Jacqueline Harding from the UK, thank you for this. It's great to see you.
2: Yeah, you too.

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0: Well, happy Friday, my friends. I appreciate you being here. The Friday Night Love Shack. Dr. Lori Battito from Montreal is here. Clinical psychologist, relationship expert. Shane Hewitt in Ottawa. None of those things. And distinctly different than the brothel. The Friday Night Love Shack.
2: I hope so.
0: How are you doing, Lori? How are you today?
2: I'm great. Yeah.
0: Tell me what love is to you before we get into the work. When you think of love, what do you think of? It can be anything, experience, thing, whatever. What is love?
2: To me, love is action. Love is actionable.
0: Ooh.
2: It's about showing love. It's easy to say I love you. Mm-hmm. It's harder to show love and make sure your partner feels loved. Mm. So people often say, oh, love is a feeling. And I'm like, no, actually, no, it's not just a feeling. It's way, way more than that. And if you look at success as a successful relationship, you know, people say, oh, you know, love cures all. And, mm-hmm. and if you love, it's enough. But I always say love is not enough. Mm-hmm. And the feeling of love is not enough. The actions of love is what sustains a relationship over time. So when I think of love, I think of actionable things.
0: Okay, that's fantastic. I like that. So for me, love is the word we use to render our presence. Nope, love is the word we use to render our experience of presence and connection. And so the render part is the action, right? It's the word we use, presence and connection. And so you just said, it's easy to say I love you. It's hard to do love consistently and onward. And yet, we tell ourselves so many times, I'm afraid to say I love you. Risk, might not say it back. And we think we're doing the actions of love, and we're probably not doing that. So we actually really have it twisted by the way you see it, because we tell ourselves it's risky. We think we're doing what love should look like, but we're probably not doing the little things. And we've really got it backwards. You said love is an action. Love is a verb. What does love as a verb look like?
2: So your words have to be... Look, it's not that love, saying I love you matters, but your words have to be backed up by actions, by respect, reliability, affection, empathy, compassion, listening skills,
0: listening
2: to your partner, like respecting boundaries, supporting someone during difficult times, keeping your promises, fidelity, if that's what you've agreed on.
0: Mm-hmm. Would you put willingness to learn in there?
2: Yes, a willingness to hear. We are willing to learn, but before you learn, you have to be able to hear. So if your partner says, I'm not happy with X, I have to be willing to learn how to do something different. Mm-hmm. Right? If it's that doesn't work for my partner. So that is also a way to show love. So
0: this is interesting, because you know what it's reflecting to me, just as you said that? This is how integral, I mean, you talk about love, we're talking about intimate love inside a couple.
2: Yes.
0: But how important the love of a good friend is, and when a good friend the distinction between a good friend and bad friend, when they can be the reflection of that, or the practice,
2: mm-hmm.
0: you know, obviously it's an onion of privacy and things between the two relationships, but that's where the practice happens. Like, a good friend lets you practice what love looks like for your partner, except partners, you do it with no pants.
2: I like that one. Cute. Look, the reality is that words alone don't create what's needed in a relationship, which is emotional safety, trust, intimacy, and connection. Somebody can say, I love you, and still be ignoring your needs. Gaslighting you, stonewalling you, breaking your trust repeatedly, doing all kinds of crap that is not healthy, and yet they can come back and say, but I love you, right? But I really love you. Well, I don't feel loved when you do these things.
0: Yeah, that sounds like it's a mask, doesn't it? Like, do you think we hide behind I love you as a mask? Is like, I don't know what to say, therefore, I love you.
2: I think it's just, but I love you. You know, it's almost...
0: That's an excuse, it sounds like, yeah.
2: Yeah, it can be. Or it's a way to, I really, really love you, and please forgive me because I love you, and, you know, yeah. Or sometimes it's worse. It's like, no, I'm really, really jealous, and I'm acting like a real jerk and jealous because I love you.
0: Right.
2: That doesn't work. No, because you're insecure, not yeah. because you love me.
0: Yeah,
2: that doesn't make me feel loved,
0: yeah.
2: right?
0: Fascinating. Okay, so I love you. So I love you as a verb in actions every single day. And one of the things you and I've talked about, of course, is I stand by that lovemaking starts the minute that you wake up. So if you're, even if it's date night Saturday and it's still Tuesday, sort of the lovemaking, which is all the little actions that lead up to Saturday night date night, they happen through the course of the week this week. The little actions, I'm assuming, maybe even more important than the big actions?
2: The little actions add up and make you feel loved continuously. So it is about consistency. You're right. It is about reliability and consistent acts of care and kindness and things like that, which will make us feel consistently loved so that when it does come time for intimacy, we're already there. Like, we already feel connected. We feel that we were heard. We feel that our partner has been compassionate and kind and things like that. And the opposite is also very true. When you're fighting or your partner treats you badly or what have you, you're not in the mood. You're not going to want to get that close. You want to avoid them in situations like that.
0: So how do we handle it when we have different, you know, this is technically a term, it's like the attachment style. Like, some people are okay with being away from their partner all day and they go about their business and they love them just as much. And other people are like, I need to text you every 30 minutes because I just want to proclaim my love. And everyone has sort of different attachment styles generally. It doesn't mean it's a bad thing. It just means that that's how they're going through life today. But sometimes it's just really, really different in how people go about it.
2: Right, because sometimes somebody who's really anxious and fears abandonment, for example, needs a lot of reassurance. And so they need to feel loved a lot. And if you're with somebody who is far more aloof, it's going to be like that will cause quite a bit of friction in the relationship. And that is a good time to get help, actually, because you need to be able to understand your attachment styles, where it comes from, what your needs are, and negotiate and find a way to compromise. If when you love each other, that's what you try to do, right? I want you to be happy and vice versa. So how do we get to this place where it's comfortable for me as well?
0: Mm-hmm. So I have the secret. Can I tell you the secret? I found it by accident.
2: Sure.
0: So attachment, what are the attachment styles? There's avoidant.
2: Anxious.
0: Anxious, avoidant. And then there's
2: secure.
0: The secure, avoidant. So, one of my best friends is, I think, the same attachment style as my girlfriend. And so I just call Fred and I'm like, hey, Fred, what would you do with this situation? And he'd be like, oh, I would totally just get busy and forget about it. And then I'd call you later and be like, oh, hey, sorry, I forgot. And I'm like, okay, cool. And then Fred tells me, and then I'm like, because that's what's happening in my day today. And
2: right,
0: so,
2: right.
0: So it's because I think I would self-diagnosed only, but be more of a secure attached. And so it's interesting, how, I just found my friend, and my friend helps me navigate it. That's the secret sauce, by the way. Find a friend who functions the same way, and they can always tell you what they're up to. Okay, so
2: yes.
0: It's love as a verb. Dr. Lori Batito in Montreal, 7-10-10 if you have questions. You're more than welcome to text them in. And coming up next, I'm not in love anymore, Lori. I'm not in love with you.
2: Yeah, that is my biggest pet peeve when I hear people say that.
0: Yeah.
2: I'm not in love. Like, I'm no longer in love. But
0: no longer. So we're going to navigate at that point because sometimes relationships do end, but are we clear on what's truly going on? How does this happen? We'll be right back.
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1: I'm Shane Hewitt in Ottawa. Dr. Lori Battito is in Montreal, clinical psychologist, relationship expert. Love is a verb. What if you could just change your entire look at your relationship, your feeling exhausted, which in itself is a whole thing about a story that we tell ourselves. How lucky am I to be exhausted inside this, to have the opportunity to work so hard? What if in your relationship we could change, I don't love you anymore. I'm falling out of love. I'm not in love with you anymore.
2: That's what you hear more. You hear more people saying things like, I'm not in love anymore. But, and I think this is a big, could be a big problem.
1: Do you, so they say, well, I love them. I'm just not in love with them.
2: That's the problem.
1: Yeah.
2: So the problem is not quite understanding the evolution of love. Now, I actually did a TED Talk on this. So if people want to look it up, they just have to Google my name with TED next to it. And I did one in long-term relationships because, in fact, there is an evolution of love in long-term relationships. So everybody kind of knows, they can understand the whole being in love thing as the excitement and the infatuation and the butterflies in your belly, and it's obsessive. Being in love is obsessive thinking and strong sexual chemistry, and you're always like, you idealize the other person, you crave them, you crave their clothes.

0: of like as if you were jumping out of a plane every day, like that's a lot of stress for the body to take, frankly.
1: So let me ask you this. I love them. I'm just not in love with them anymore. And the distinctly very different of how to be in just enthusiastic about love, not necessarily that in love butterflies trap. So how can we be enthusiastic in our relationship and then have that sort of creative love as a verb?
0: So you talked about attachment, and like love is less about that intensity and more about the attachment. The attachment and the connection, like the sustained connection and the trust that evolves. So what happens when you, to love somebody is a much deeper thing, right? It's like to love. That's a verb, to love somebody, right? There you go. There's your verb. Whereas being in love is not a verb. That's really that intense feeling. But then you have to pass over to the now I love. So now it's a verb, and it goes deeper and it's enduring, and it involves things like care, commitment, respect, emotional investment, all things that we do to get there. Acceptance, compassion. These are choices that we make.
1: So let me throw a word at you, and let me stress test this, because I say the most important word in the English language is probably a word that most people have never associated as the most important. And it, to me, it sounds very important right now. And it's participate. I think the most important word in the English language that we don't pay attention to mindfully in our lives is participate. Because it sounds to me that if you want to have love in your life, you're going to have to participate. And the cool thing about participate is you're allowed to set the boundaries. You get to set the limits and the rules, but you're going to have to participate. Again, that's the sort of take action, you know.
0: It's a take. Yes, that's the actionable word. And I like the word presence, right? So being present is being in tune and being aware and really listening to your partner and paying attention to their needs and your needs and really being present versus, you know, sitting side by side, each of you being on your phone all the time and not really paying attention or having conversation. So that's a lack of connection. So, but you're right. It's participation, right? It's action. What are we, that's what it's all about.
1: Yeah, Joanne and Hal were on it. They were not just on it for our fitness. They were on it for our sexy time, too. I love this. So you've been married for a long time. Can we go personal for one quick sec?
0: A quick second, sure.
1: Sure.
0: Over 30 years.
1: Over 30 years, yeah. I mean, if you could, what's one little action that has worked for you that's repeatedly just keeping the action alive inside your relationship?
0: So part of it is understanding that every long-term relationship goes through ups and downs. There's a lot of stress that is thrown at relationships, right, or at couples. Pressures, money problems, and kids. And so there's lots of stuff. And to me, it's the maintaining that we are a team. We are a team. And we work as a team. But as a team, we maintain our individuality and we work as a team. So we have a motto. My husband and I, there's a let live and let live kind of attitude. Whereas if I really want to do something, he doesn't want to get in my way for doing something that makes me happy, obviously within the boundaries of the decisions we've made in our own relationships. But for example, if he wants to spend a day golfing or I want to travel a little bit more and he can't or he doesn't, he's not going to stop me. He's going to be like, sure, if it makes you happy, honey, it's something you can do, you know, you should do it. Yeah. So it's not about permission, but it's about we just have an understanding. So to me, that works because it allows my independence and still the couple can remain tight.
1: And that's how you ended up with so many pairs of shoes.
0: There you go. Exactly.
1: It's very true.
0: That my husband thinks are only $20 a piece.
1: See the earlier podcast about the good lies.
0: That's right. Little white lies.
1: Oh, this is so great. I love it. So I think the takeaway for me about love as a verb is, like you said, it's presence. You have to be plugged in. But I really like the other word you gave me, which was enthusiasm. And enthusiasm, I mean, you're going to have to find a way to get a little bit enthusiastic about it. But I think participate, again, sort of captures that too.

0: is you got to be present in what's going on. You got to be willing to participate, even if it's uncomfortable, and show up for that person when they need you, and show up for yourself to bring the best person to the table that can possibly, you know, come home. And I like what you said about the phrase too, that, you know, it's you and me against the world. And if you have to go home and be fighting the war against your partner, that's tough, man.
1: Your home needs to be your safe haven, not your prison.
0: Absolutely. Well, okay, let's talk about home then. This is what always happens. We come up with our next topic by accident here on the Friday Night Love Shack. Dr. Lori Battito, drlori.com. 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Happy Friday. Thanks for being here.
1: Happy Friday.
0: Shane Hewitt and the Night Shift. We're going to be right back with you.
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10: From the National Newsroom of the Canadian Press, I'm Don Mitchell. Economists say new data from Statistics Canada is putting to rest any talk of the economy being in recession. StatCan says real gross domestic product was up 0.3% in May, and the second quarter is tracking for a solid rebound. CIBC senior economist Andrew Grantham says the weakness he'd be looking for to declare a recession isn't there.
11: The fact that the rebound that we've seen or that we appear to be seeing in Q2 is even stronger than we were initially expecting and the Bank of Canada was initially expecting should put the final exclamation mark on the fact that Canada is not currently in a recession.
10: StatCan says strength in oil and gas extraction and the spring housing market heating up helped add growth in May. Contract talks between WestJet and its flight attendants union are continuing into the long weekend as the clock ticks closer to a possible strike. The deadline is Sunday morning. That means either side could begin a work stoppage that would see hundreds of flights canceled across much of the country. WestJet customer Callie Adams was flying out of Toronto's Pearson Airport this morning and hopeful her return flight won't get canceled.
12: We're very early for our flight, which leaves at 1, and we're supposed to come back next Saturday. If we don't make it, then my work will be hearing from me on Monday morning.
10: WestJet has been allowing passengers traveling between July 30th and August 4th to make a one-time change or cancellation with no fees. Ticket holders given notice of a cancellation due to the strike are eligible for refunds. The federal government is asking for input from Canadians about the transparency of artificial intelligence systems.
13: In an online post featuring an AI-generated video of the CN Tower launching into the air like a rocket, Artificial Intelligence Minister Evan Solomon said the government wants to hear from Canadians what meaningful and practical AI transparency might look like. Solomon says he wants public feedback on questions about identifying AI content and online interactions with AI systems. He's also looking for ways to improve public access to information about AI systems, including their capabilities and limitations. The consultation launched last week and wraps up on September 23rd. Hannah Stolz, The Canadian Press.
10: And a police forensic expert has testified that location data from the car driven by a man accused of second-degree murder matched up with the area where investigators found the body of a Montreal girl last summer. The testimony is the latest evidence from the second week of the trial of Luciano Fratolin. Canadian press reporter Marika Gloria Strikeman has more.
8: The 46-year-old man faces charges of second-degree murder and of concealment of a human corpse in connection with the death of his daughter, Melina Fratolin. He has pleaded not guilty to the charges and alleges his daughter was kidnapped by two men who drove off in a white van. The police extracted this location data from the car father and daughter used on their trip to the United States.
10: The case has provoked an outpouring of emotions on both sides of the Canada-U.S. border, including candlelight vigils and tributes for the girl from residents living around the New York region where she died. This is the Canadian Press. In sports, Canada's national tennis tournament is set to start tomorrow with a pair of Quebec players, the top-seeded Canadians. Leila Fernandez of Laval, Quebec is the number 30 seed in Toronto on the women's side of the National Bank Open, while Montreal's Félix Auger-Aliassime is the top-seeded Canadian at number 2 on the men's side, which takes place in his hometown. In Major League Baseball, the Blue Jays are on the field right now against the St. Louis Cardinals at Rogers Center. Major League Baseball's trade deadline is Monday, with the Jays having a 50-59 record and last in the American League East. It could be the last weekend many fans see some players in the lineup. In the CFL, the Montreal Alouettes are facing the Red Blacks in the nation's capital. And in the NHL, the San Jose Sharks have re-signed forward Colin Graf to a 3-year, $12.75 million contract. The 23-year-old had 21 goals and 25 assists in 81 games last season. From the Canadian Press, I'm Don Mitchell.
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0: A little bit of AI this hour on Shane Hewitt and the Night Shift. We kick it off with Mohit Rajan's and the clip economy. What does that mean?
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0: Our attention spans are getting shorter. Mohit Rajan is here to talk about it, who I'm now just going to call Mo Raj, because we're shortening everything. Mo, how are you?
18: I'm excellent, thanks.
0: And that's the end of the segment. Thanks for coming.
18: Yeah.
0: It's kind of what the internet's become, isn't it?
18: Just what would have to happen is you and I laughing offhand.
0: and then end of the clip.
18: End of the clip.
0: That's what our life is now. You watch everything. That's it. We would be done already if we were participating in the way the internet is getting created.
18: Yeah, it's what I refer to as the clip economy, this idea that we've gone past the fact that we like long form podcasts, long form articles even, and we're starting to see summaries on so much of our social media that it's actually becoming a point where people defend. You know, in my house with my kids, etc., when we have debates, they'll often refer to a clip that they've seen. And it got me thinking about this. And to be honest with you, Shane, I was baffled by how much of an economy this has already become online.
0: It's interesting. So people arguing or debating because they saw a clip, not because they saw the full thing in context. That's like reading a paragraph and thinking that you're now a biologist. That's very true. I get that part. When we look at podcasts too, though, we can see where people tune out, right? You can see how long people are on website pages for before they tune out. And so you can kind of see these things, and there's very much a formula to this.
18: Yeah. You know, just recently, if you might have been heard of Subway Takes, it's a very popular online series where a guy will sit in a New York City subway and he'll do sort of these 4-minute hot take segments. And it wasn't until recently that I realized there's no full show. all he does is these 4-minute segments and that's the entire thing. And now it's becoming harder for a generation to decipher between Shane doing a full 45-minute interview with an expert on something and just the clips that they might have saw, or somebody knows that the context is totally blurred when something's published 3 or 4 weeks later. And that's where I think people aren't having the conversation enough. You and I are smart enough to know that, oh, well, wait a minute, Martin Short didn't say that. That was taken out of context. Or the prime minister might not say something like that. But what happens to a group of people that only see the short form content and see nothing else?
17: It makes me think a lot. It makes me think about employers, actually. Like if you and I, we own a little bodega corner store, okay? Mm-hmm. And then we hire a bunch of, you know, 17, 18, 19-year-olds to come work our corner store in the summertime. And when we're trying to teach them what is happening and how to be a good host in a corner store, do good business, make sure stuff doesn't get stolen, upsell people on things, how do we communicate these big picture notions of do good business, be a good salesperson, be a good employee into 20-second clips that are appealing, right? That, and how do you parent?
18: Sure.
17: In clips.
18: How do you endorse an interaction longer than a minute? Without it feeling uncomfortable. It does have this trickle down effect. We're not talking about something that the kids just turn on. Social media is a part of everyone's lives when it comes, or so many people's lives, I should say. Some people are smart enough to be able to regulate things, but there are many people who will look at all of this change that's happening on their daily lives in the screen and not understand the trickle down effect of this impact, whether it is the way people can't communicate in their daily lives or the way that they consume news. I can't tell you how many people will tell me about a topic that they've seen me discuss, but not have any real distinction about what my take on the topic was. And that scares me as well. I think you and I both do enough work to try to be a little bit editorial in the work that we do. And to think that some people just reduce it to the 1-minute clip that they see can be a little bit scary as well.
17: Well, I do get text messages, and I acknowledge the people that do this, where they'll be like, hey, does he really mean the sky is green? Just tuned in. Get me caught up. And I appreciate that because people are stepping into one of our conversations on the radio and they will say, hey, I just caught this halfway through. Is it true what he's saying? And then it's like, well, let me provide you context. Oh, okay. Now I get it. Right. And so I appreciate that part when someone texts in at 7:10:10 and just says, hey, I just caught half of that. Where can I get the whole thing? Or tell me what happened. Most of us though, we're really great at assuming. A lot, and we just step into things and go, oh yeah, that guy's a jerk. That's it.
18: I mean, I think that one interesting thing about all of this is we're going to get closer to a place where we can design our own experiences. So there are going to be places where you can create your own clips of a podcast if you want to. And that can be purposeful for you based on wanting to listen in 2-minute segments. That's the part of it that I'm looking forward to. This not this idea that we're just going to completely change the algorithm because nothing over 2 minutes is going to be good on social media. Forget that. It's that, can Shane 2 years from now revisit this conversation, put it in another language and put it in chapters that make sense to somebody based on what they want, that's a way better way to look at it. But mm-hmm. Right now, the way it's being force-fed, it's sad to think that like a 30-minute show is competing with a series of three 3-minute clips, and they're both getting the same amount of attention and they're not doing the same amount of work.
17: Okay, so we know that the research says our attention spans are getting shorter, which is probably both good and bad. Is there a place for all of them? I think that, can I just draw a different parallel to see here? Like, so a movie, I like a nice hour and a half to 2-hour movie. Ryan, he's like, how long is the movie? 3 hours? Not long enough. I'm not going, right? So he will go and watch a longer movie. Then you see series, and we've seen more and more series, right? So a 2-minute movie, or 2-hour movie, excuse me, would be 4 30-minute episodes or 2 1-hour episodes. But then you get these 5-6-hour storylines. They're broken up into 30-minute to 60-minute series now online on the streaming services. So again, it's a larger notion that is broken down into smaller digestible pieces for people. Turns out we binge it anyway, so it doesn't make much sense, but it does become digestible. And part of that, I think, is changing the way movies are made. And it can't be all bad, though.
18: No, The digestible part is what I want to double click on for a second. I think when it comes down to what I'm worried about with my next generation, it's that I want my kids to pay attention to the things that are important. And if everything is on a scroll or a feed and then suddenly becomes minimized as a result of whether something's a 2-minute value or a 30-second value, that's what scares me more than how many different ways somebody can digest a series or different ways somebody can get caught up on something. All of that is great for me. I truly believe that we are getting to a place where you can personalize your experience on most things, and I'm excited about that. What scares me is what the level of, if people don't think that a news story should be longer than 2.5 minutes, we're in trouble. If people don't think a book should take longer than 2 days to read, we're in trouble. And I think that this clip culture that we're in right now is really moving us more towards that. And it's important also because if you as a parent don't realize that, you will think your kid is informed. You will think the teachers are teaching certain things, and it will be no, they just watched a bunch of clips and therefore they think they know everything.
0: Oh, they already think they know everything, my friend. You know this. Okay, well, how do we mitigate it? What do we do? Context, because you have to say, well, did you know actually the whole story is this? Like, how do you mitigate that then?
18: I think our exposure to the different types of platforms has to be sort of re-understood. We have to understand, for example, as parents on Instagram, we might take for granted that we get a certain amount of news and information from there. We just have to know how that experience is changing. We have to know how our kids are getting information on these different platforms, because in some cases it's the Wild West and it's all ads. In some cases it's all about 2-minute clips and nothing else. We can't be ignorant to it, is what I'm saying, Shane. We can't be ignorant to changes just because they don't directly affect our lives. We have to instead look at how much time we're spending on these different platforms and understand that because these are changing, they're changing culture with us.
0: It's a conversation to me about the middleman. And in business, we've lost the middleman, the middle manager. And in when it comes to retailing, we've lost the middleman, which is the mall or the store, and we go direct to the source. We buy it online. And in AI, these clips are on one end, the whole story is on the other, and the parent's job is to be the middleman and step in and translate it and be the diplomat on how to bring other context to it. And so the middleman is what matters to me, and we need to bring back the middleman. Mohit Rajans, thank you, my friend.
18: Or the middle mom.
0: Or the middle mom. Thank you for just, you're right.
18: Take care.
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17: An interesting conversation with Harvey Schachter to talk about AI. Harvey, you know Harvey. Harvey's written everywhere about all kinds of things. Joining us in from Kingston, Ontario right now, Harvey Schachter, in a Globe and Mail article, shared the story about AI. And I found this quite fascinating, Harvey, that we see this more and more in more things. I think maybe people can relate to your story with things like cell phones. If you go to your daughter or granddaughter's dance recital and you hold up your phone and you record the whole dance recital, do you actually remember the dance recital? And I believe there's some brain science that actually says, no, you don't. You don't remember the concert. You don't remember the dance recital. You don't remember it if you're looking at your screen. And that's interesting for the brain. Your story is when you use AI, you don't get a sense of completion like, I did it, yay, when you did it and when something is complete. Do you find parallels between those two stories?
28: Well, I used to find actually that when I got behind the camera in the old days, my Pentax, and looked out, I actually felt I was more engaged.
17: But I won't attention. That's interesting.
28: I won't challenge that. But certainly with AI, we're distancing ourselves from things. And so one level of it is that we are going to we're going to say I accomplished X far less because AI is going to accomplish it. And so we're distancing ourselves from that satisfaction. But we're also distancing ourselves from, if you don't go to a meeting, but you read the meeting notes, They're pretty insipid, actually. I just got some from a meeting I was at. And they're not like being at the meeting in a descriptive sense, in a sense of what happened. I saw a reference to them being like reading the kind of Cole's notes or Cliff notes of a book as compared to reading a book. I didn't mind reading Cliff notes and Cole's notes, but so that's kind of one factor. But you're also not engaging with the people. It's your point that you're not really seeing it. You're not getting the atmosphere of that dance recital. You're not getting the atmosphere. You're not getting the fact that Fred and Erica, there was tension between them on that issue. And that doesn't come through in AI unless they are shrieking at one another. So, yes, AI is a distancing tool. It's very effective, but it's going to distance us and it's going to rob us from things.
17: Tell me the story as a writer, because you made me think of a few things the way you described it. Like, if I said right now on the radio, and I imagine for people, think of Costco. Now, everyone has a different frame of what is Costco, right? There's the big building on the outside. Some people's frame might be the parking lot. Some people might be the red and white picnic tables. Some might be the smell of hot dogs or the sound of the pop machine dispensing pop on the way out or the register clerk going, manager, while they're holding up a thing in the air. These are all experiential. If I gave you a picture of Costco inside of what I describe as sort of the checkout food court, then you could probably describe red and white tables and get a general idea how it is. Now, as a writer, you sit in your chair and you write things. If you do it with a pen, you do it with a keyboard, it doesn't matter. You're still in the chair. Maybe it's comfortable. Maybe it's uncomfortable. Maybe you've got your, this says a lot about what I think about writers. You've got your incense burning, right? You've got your jazz on in the background. You've got this environmental thing that creates the moment that you're in. Is that all part of it that we start to miss when we go, AI, write Harvey a note. Go.
28: Well, I think that is true. I think a great writer, when I'm not a great writer, but a great fiction writer, may very well be choosing music that gives a kind of an ambiance to what they're doing. And the experience of writing for them is very different from me sitting at my keyboard plunking away. When I lived in the country, I didn't even look outside, right? I didn't kind of get any of that. So, yes, I think it's a similar thing. I think, what do we do about it? Because, I mean, we've got to use AI. I write about work. In the workplace, it's going to become more and more important. Bosses are going to want it, and you're going to want it to be effective. I go back to a book, about 10, 15 years ago called The Progress Principle. And I think it was one of the most important societal books, but certainly business books. And it was that every day you have to feel satisfied. You have to feel I accomplished something. And the people who feel they have accomplished something stay longer at their jobs, are more satisfied, that sort of thing. And they have to... this was a Harvard research study. At the end of every day, they were taught to fill out a form that said, here's what I accomplished each day. And so I think that's going to be part of our day. We got to sort of stop every day and say, with AI, here's what I accomplished. Because I did give it its direction, or I programmed it to be an agent on my behalf, or whatever it is. So we're going to have to kind of be sharper each day about what I accomplished. The writer I was basing this on sort of said, and I've seen this in other contexts, we are going to become managers of AI. So all of us are managing AI. And I know for myself, in a lot of managerial jobs, and I write on management, at the end of the day, I was exhausted without a sense of having done anything.
17: Yeah, because you didn't actually finish the job, which is interesting, right? I think that's such an incredible look at it. It does make me think of a few different things. I mean, I have an agent that I do, and what I use AI for is I extract after the conversations, information out of conversations to learn about angles I could have taken. It's kind of like we would call it radio and air check, right? Like when you send an article to a colleague and say, hey, what am I missing here? And I use it after the fact. It has 19,000 lines in it.
28: Wow.
17: So 19,000 lines. So I've spent a lot of time building it. So I do have a sense of accomplishment there. So maybe the lens has changed because what you're talking about, Harvey, we could take this conversation off of AI and just kind of say it to life, right? Like when you hire someone to build the fence, when you hire a cleaner to clean your house, when you have a chef make your dinner, there is a real satisfaction to, I did it. And so we could actually take this, and I think that you've zeroed in on a really great thing.
28: Well, there was the famous story of getting people to add an egg to their cake mix. They didn't need to, but they felt like they baked the cake if they put an egg in it, and that's why they're required to do so, not technologically. So
17: isn't that incredible?
28: Yeah.
17: Humans. Oh, man.
28: There's also the calculator. I want to just point out, we went through this with a calculator, and as a parent, there was, you didn't like to see your kid using a calculator. You kind of wanted him to know the times table. You pressured the school to make sure that they knew how to calculate multiplication and that sort of thing. And it's sort of somewhat similar. I don't know. You know, there's a generation that grew up with calculators, and there's my generation that didn't. Were they robbed of something? I think so. I think so. Yeah.
17: There was a moment I just had. I was doing some accounting, and I think the number was 237. And there was, so divided times two, right? And so I remember, which is what, 574? And so I was sitting, and it was 574, and I had two of them. I'm like, so I went to grab my calculator. I was like, come on. Come on, brain. You know this, right? It took me a second, but then I did it, and then I felt better about it. So I think your story is really great. I think it's important for us to do, and the impact on business, I'm assuming that you see it as being a big one.
28: But I think most people go to work every day wanting to accomplish something. Subtly, AI is robbing them of something.
17: It's in the Globe and Mail. Harvey Schachter, thank you for this. Appreciate it.
28: Thanks very much. You're very laid back.
17: That's what we do. All right, moving on from the conversation about AI with Harvey Schachter there. Lita Stonichko is coming up next. You're feeling stuck at work. How do you grow beyond that? We'll learn some coming up.
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17: At what point are you growing? Right? This is something that I talk to friends about and clients about all the time where they'll be like, yeah, you know what? Like, I got some real problems at work and I got some real problems with my friends and all these things. And you kind of go, okay, well, maybe you don't actually have a problem. Right? Like, maybe you're just growing. I mean, it is okay for things to become misaligned. That's not a problem. It's just misaligned in life. And we often look at it like something's wrong, something's bad, but it can be uncomfortable. There's no denying that. And Letta is here. Stanichko, Dr. Letta Stanichko is a PhD and in Calgary. And we're going to talk about professional growth because sometimes when you're at work, Letta, you don't have, you're maybe nothing's wrong. You're just changing and growing and getting better. And that becomes a much more exciting conversation versus, I hate work.
31: That is very true. Thank you for inviting me to this conversation, Shane.
17: So what are you seeing here in particular? Stuck at work, feeling stuck, feeling pigeonholed. You might be ready for something new.
31: Yes, I am sensing lots of change in the air. I've been part of many conversations where, like you just said, my colleagues and other professionals, they are feeling like everything is great. They still feel they have their dream job. This is what they always wanted, but they've been doing this for 4 or 5 or 3 years. And then something feels like they're just not sure what's going on, but they are not feeling as happy in that context. Mm. And they think that maybe they're not appreciative enough. that there's something wrong with them in some way. And to me, it's like, wow, no, that's the catalyst of appreciating that change has been taking place for a while, but we've come to a point where we can feel it. Mm. It's time to reassess.
17: Well, this is the impact of social media on our lives right here, isn't it? It's the fact that you're supposed to be grateful. And if you're not grateful, you're wrong, Letta. Like, you got to be grateful for what you have. Gratitude is king. And this is the things we hear all the time. Be grateful, be grateful. And it's not gratitude when it's convenient. And sometimes, in order to be grateful, you have to look at the much bigger picture and go, oh, I'm growing and I'm changing.
31: Yes.
17: This stressed feeling, this stretched feeling is maybe a good thing, and I'm growing and changing. It's still gratitude, maybe a little bit reframed, but we get stuck on that because you just said my dream job, and I've heard more than once, I have my dream job, this is all I ever wanted, and then we start to pour that identity into it, and welcome to being stuck.
31: Well, and maybe our identity is shifting. Maybe we haven't realized that we have become, maybe we've become an expert in some area, that we know we've been gaining competence, but we haven't really realized that there has been a shift in identity in the way that we are perceiving ourselves, which is not aligned with the way others are perceiving us yet.
17: And well, that's like your uncle that you only see every couple of years that still talks to you like you're 9. And you're a kid when you're an adult now, because that's how they see you.
31: Exactly. And in that example, well, maybe as an adult, it's time to set some boundaries and to have, you know, it doesn't have to be like a super stressful conversation, but it's like, yeah, I actually don't like those interactions, and I just don't want to do that anymore. Mm-hmm. And so to come to it and to first realize where we're at through some self-reflection, and then look at the context. Is this still a good fit? We can stay at the job that we have. If it's still a good fit and we like the culture and we have a very, you know, a supportive environment, but then we want to have a conversation about possibilities within the same environment so that we can continue to grow, because growth should never stop at any point of our life. Should stop.
17: I would say it's almost impossible to stop. The question is whether you embrace it and realize it or not. Career growth and where you go next. Letta, tell me, sometimes there's a point you get to when you realize you're smarter than your boss and you have more to offer or more vision. You have more applied knowledge. And that's a tough time too, because that can be really, really frustrating. And many people don't, I think we don't give ourselves the credit to say, oh yeah, like, you know what you're talking about now. Like, you're ready to run things. And we just go to work every day and still continue to wrestle the alligator that is the boss or someone else's vision, which might be dated or inaccurate or inefficient or whatever you want to put on it.
31: Yes. And the meaning of all that is we are ready to lead. Naturally, we got to that space where we want to have, maybe we want to start by having more of a say, by having some stretch assignments within the same job. That would be wonderful. We start with the learning, right? We don't go in and say, what's the salary increase if I take on this project? Let's just go for the project and get to that first. That's a safe way. If we have an environment that is supported that way, that's wonderful. But it's also possible that we should be looking at maybe shifting jobs. But if we have the golden handcuffs, if we get paid so well, we love it in that sense, it's meeting some of our needs and our family needs, maybe what we need to look at is potentially a volunteer position, sitting on a board somewhere or doing something with some community or organization and pouring those skills that we have that we're ready to deploy in a context like that. Because not everybody can leave a job if it's actually meeting a lot of the needs that you have.
17: That's interesting. There was a season in my life where I worked on the ramp at the airport loading bags on airplanes. And it was one of my favorite seasons of my life. It was because I owned a business that was in another city, so I was working remotely all the time, and I wanted to be around people. The people I met at that job were some of the best people that I've ever met and known. They taught me more about life and about myself than anything else. Now, it was just part-time, a few days a week, where I'd go, you know, on my spare time, and I would work. And it was the best because some of these same people there, there were lawyers that worked there. Mm-hmm. There were real estate agents that worked there, full-on professionals, firefighters. And they did it because they loved it. And it goes to show that you can find a pocket that makes you happy and fulfilled and tons of learning. Mm-hmm. It doesn't mean you have to give up the job. It doesn't mean you have to really change anything. That's a really great reminder. And before we got into this, I didn't think of it that way, the way you just described it.
31: Yeah, sometimes we really are in the right place and we're learning the right things. And I think that could be a beautiful platform to look at. What do I love so much that is a professional sort of activity that I would do for free, that I'd be willing to do for free? So that's when I began noticing in my own career, all my volunteer positions, I was looking for either strategy building, typically with a board, or I was looking through mentorship and coaching for career development. And when I could reflect about that and notice, actually pay attention to what I would just do for free. If they want to pay me something, actually, it takes away the joy because the money that they're going to offer is not enough. I will feel devalued. So it does the opposite for me. So, but if I can do it for free and I can go home feeling like $1 million because of what I feel I'm doing for my community, then I've identified something key. So that gives me some direction so that when I'm looking for my next move, I'm going to look for that move to have the elements of the things that I would gladly do for free and expect that they pay for them. And so
17: yeah,
31: that's...
17: Yeah, you can hear it. You're like you're teaching yourself value almost.
31: Exactly. Exactly. So then you look for the next position. I don't care too much about the titles. And I suggest that people just forget about that because the title and the job description sometimes does not match the actual day to day. So focus on the day to day, shadow someone or have coffee with somebody who's doing a similar kind of a role. And then in those positions, look for elements within them that would allow us to do those things that bring us so much joy. And now this time, because we develop the skills potentially for free in our community doing this wonderful volunteer work, now next time we can expect to be paid for those skills.
17: This is great. And the way that's described in the article and the conversation is low-risk ventures, great way to train yourself. And if you're the kind of person that goes all in, like 100% always, well, by the way, you need to learn that it doesn't need to overwhelm your life. Some things can be just little things, and it's also not a contract for the rest of your life. You can do it for a season, help out, and that group will be grateful that you helped out for 3 months and learned what you learned. It's an amazing. Lettuce Danichko joins us from Mount Royal. The title is long, and it is very smart. Associate Professor of Strategy and Organizational Theory, Mount Royal University. Lettuce, thank you.
31: Thank you so much, Shane. Take care.
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17: Your separation agreement might be fair, but is it affordable? How's that for starting off the conversation? Anita Berwinsma is here. It's a piece that Anita has written, clarityonyourmoney.com. You can find Anita online, of course, for all the articles that she writes too. A quick Google of Anita Berwinsma. You're going to find Anita everywhere. In fact, she even shows up in my Apple News feed from time to time. Anita, we can speak from experience here, not because we divorced each other, but we have shared experience on part of this. Where does this come from?
41: Well, I work with a fair number of clients who are thinking about separating. And I've gone through this experience myself. You know, I was divorced 10 years ago. And when you're thinking about leaving a relationship, obviously money is a really important component of that. And for a lot of people, I have found that creates a lot of fear it creates a lot of uncertainty. And in some cases, it feels so overwhelming that you sort of think it's easier just to stick around, even if you're super unhappy. And so I really wanted to write this article to kind of express to people that there is a method for thinking through what a separation might look like. And it goes beyond just creating the separation agreement that a lawyer is going to put together for you.
17: There are some standards that everybody has to follow and who gets what from where and all the things. So there's that part. Getting a divorce is interesting because there's these stages you kind of go through. There's the I'm going to get mine stage because nobody, you don't have to check with anybody before you spend money. That becomes expensive. And then there's the little bit of a guilt thing where you try to be the cool parent and prove to the kids everything's going to be fine. So you probably overspend there as well. And then you realize, oh, by the way, single parent with possibly kids and living life on your own, it costs a lot because you're combined. Here's what you have to imagine. You have to imagine your combined income of everything you spend on your house today. Now, you're probably not going to live in the same size of house, but basically everything you spend on your house, your heat, your insurance, all the things, you're no longer insuring two cars. You're no longer, like, it all gets more expensive very quickly.
41: It does. So as you say, you rightfully point out that a lot of a separation agreement is outlined by law, by family law. You know, how assets are split, how child support is paid back and forth between couples, etc. And so the lawyers are going to look at it from this very legal perspective, like we're going to split everything in two and everyone's going to get half of the value of the assets that were accumulated in a marriage. But that doesn't always mean that it's affordable from a cash flow basis. And so primarily what this refers to is the value.

0: what I caution parents to really think through, instead of being super emotional and just saying, okay, fine, you know, I want the house, you take everything else, because sometimes that's what happens, right? I get the value of the home, the other person's going to get all of our savings, all of our cash savings. And yeah, we end up with the same value of assets, but now I have this asset that requires a mortgage payment, utility payment, property taxes, insurance, all these expenses. And what I don't have actually is a pile of savings sitting on the side.
1: Oh, that's interesting. That's the big look over. You become house poor really quick. And by the way, the hot water tank dies.
0: Exactly. That's exactly it. And so what people really need to think about is what is actually going to look like after everything is said and done and you've settled everything and split everything up. And now you're sitting in this house by yourself, perhaps with your children. So what I encourage people to do, and I know this can be very hard for a lot of people. It's hard because, first of all, thinking about divorce is difficult. But then also people have a lot of emotions around money itself, like irrespective of the fact that you're getting divorced. Like, people have a hard time doing things like tracking their expenses and looking at their credit card bills. Like, kind of sucks, right? But you really need to be doing this before you make a decision about whether you actually want to keep this family home. So it's like, I'm going to make a list of all the expenses related to the home, but all my other expenses too, because your other costs, of course, don't go away. You still have your day-to-day costs. And so this is really about being meticulous about outlining all of the expenses and being totally realistic about whether you can actually afford to pay them. And I would warn people, like, don't make this so tight that you say, oh, yes, if everything works out perfectly, I can definitely afford to stay in the house, because things never work out perfectly, right? You might, I don't know, lose your job temporarily. You might have to switch to a lower paying job. Things break, you know, stuff happens. So you also have to make sure you're leaving yourself a bit of a buffer there so you don't feel super stressed out when something difficult does or unexpected does happen.
1: You know the best thing about being divorced, though? I think everyone goes through this. No, yeah. It's when you buy your first bed. Because nobody wants the bed. Like, nobody wants to keep the bed, right? So, like, it's like you, when you go buy your bed that you picked and then you do yourself, but to your point about costs is you don't factor that in. That's an expensive purchase, right? And so you all of a sudden now you're like, I don't have a bed, but I don't have any cash. How am I going to? So you go from like being in this beautiful furnished home to still having the house to like, how am I going to pay for it? And now you're in a mattress on the floor.
0: Yeah. And so the opposite is true too, that if you're the person not keeping the family home, sure, you're going to go rent a place somewhere and that might feel more affordable, but then you need all those things that perhaps are actually staying in the home. And these, again, are things that we don't think about, getting all the furniture, getting all the dishes, all your pots and pans. And so whichever side you're on, like keeping the house or not keeping the house, you just have to be able to project forward and say, what are all of my new expenses going to be and can I realistically afford it? And the reality is, honestly, Shane, for a lot of people, divorce, I'm not going to say it's unaffordable, but it's really, really hard. Like, there's
1: It's largely
0: question.
1: Unaffordable. Like, I think it's safe to say.
0: Especially when you live in Toronto, Vancouver, you know, these really expensive cities. And I think what's happening is a lot of people are kind of like, you know what? I actually can't afford to split up living in an expensive city. And to me, that's really sad because now you're sort of in this unhappy situation. But I do think for a lot of people, there are ways to get around it. It's just really rethinking the kind of lifestyle that you live. And yeah, you're probably going to end up downgrading certain things about your life. There's no question about that. But, you know, it is doable in some form. Your life just might not look exactly like it did beforehand.
1: There is an interesting solution. It's no cheaper, so it's not going to save you money, but I'll just throw it out there because it impressed me. I know a couple that when they split up, what they did in their divorce agreement is they had cash, though. They have to understand these people had a little bit of money, so they could afford to do this stuff. They took the house and they put the house into trust for the kids and they kept the house and they each had a bedroom and they moved in and out. So instead of moving the kids around, they moved in and out of the house. The kids stayed in the matrimonial home. And then as the agreement was, they took the house, they remortgaged it to a level they could afford. They each got a chunk of cash out of the house to go buy and they both went and bought apartments.
0: That what you're describing is something called nesting, which works fine if people get along, but you kind of got to get along to make that work.
1: They didn't even spend any time together in the house, right? They were just taking turns, moving in and out, and it was awesome. And yes, you're right, they had to get along. But what it created was it created a structure outside of that, and everyone was on the same starting point. I appreciated that. It's awesome. Anita Bruins.

0: Googler, clarityonyourmoney.com. Money and divorce, it might be fair, but is it even affordable? And I would say in today's world, it might be cheaper to go for couples counseling. Anita, thank you.
1: Thanks, Shane.
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12: The National Newsroom of the Canadian Press. I'm Don Mitchell. Canada's second largest airline has begun parking aircraft ahead of a possible strike by hundreds of flight attendants. WestJet's action is normal for airlines preparing to cancel flights ahead of a potential work stoppage. Canadian Press reporter Hannah Stoltz says bargaining with the Canadian Union of Public Employees and the 4,400 flight attendants it represents is still happening.
13: WestJet says it's continuing to bargain with the Canadian Union of Public Employees in the hopes of reaching an agreement on a new contract. If a deal's not reached by Sunday morning, either side could begin a work stoppage that would see hundreds of flights canceled during a long weekend in much of the country.
12: WestJet is alerting passengers to check the status of their flight before leaving for the airport. The federal government is providing more than $4 million in funding to support the community after the mass shooting in Tumbler Ridge, B.C. Public Safety Canada says up to $2.5 million will go to the Canadian Red Cross to help those affected by the February shooting that left 8 people dead. The heads of two major unions are calling on U.S. President Donald Trump's top trade official to reconsider proposed tariffs on Canadian imports.
14: The Trump administration's threatened new round of 50% tariffs on a range of Canadian goods are set to take effect on August 19th. And unlike most Trump tariffs, these would have no exception for goods that are compliant under the Canada-U.S.-Mexico Agreement on Trade. In a joint letter to U.S. Trade Representative Jameson Greer, the presidents of the United Steelworkers Union and the International Association of Machinists and Aerospace Workers says trade practices must not drive a deeper wedge between the two countries. John Kennedy, the Canadian Press.
12: Sleep Country Canada is expanding to the United States by completing its acquisition of Minneapolis-based retailer Sleep Number. The Toronto-based retailer says the deal will make it the second largest sleep retailer in the world. Over to the conflict in the Middle East, the White House is signaling new strikes on Iran as President Donald Trump showed more frustration with the country during a cabinet meeting at Camp David today. Trump says he's losing faith with Iran's negotiating team and is pressing Tehran to open the Strait of Hormuz and abide by terms set out in a truce agreement the two sides forged last month.
15: I'm losing faith in them because they do lie and they do misrepresent. Well, the other day, the 5 missiles were shot. We knocked them down, but we were in the midst of a negotiation.
12: There were no U.S. strikes on Iran overnight, but Iran's paramilitary Revolutionary Guard said it had struck another two tankers in the strait, and Kuwait said it had intercepted drones. And FIFA President Gianni Infantino is abandoning his divisive plan to sell World Cup profits to private equity after receiving pushback from all corners of the soccer world. In a statement, Infantino acknowledged the divisions and said the idea was no longer in the interest of the objective set out in the first place. Infantino had been proposing to create a $20 billion company to run the World Cup with private investors, including wealthy realtors, the Kushner family involved. This is the Canadian Press. In sports and Major League Soccer, Toronto FC has just finished up at Yankee Stadium in the Bronx against New York FC. The game ending in a one-all draw, both goals in the first half with NYCFC's Nicholas Fernandez converting a penalty kick in the ninth minute. Jordy Mihailovic leveled it for TFC in first half stoppage time. In Major League Baseball, the Toronto Blue Jays opened a three-game weekend series against the St. Louis Cardinals tonight at Rogers Center with the trade deadline looming. Going into tonight's game, the Jays owned a 50-59 record, good for last in the American League East, and 5.5 games out of the wild card race. There are rumors Toronto could say goodbye to starting pitchers Kevin Gausman and Shane Bieber, along with outfielders George Springer and Dalton Varsho ahead of Monday's deadline. And the Detroit Tigers have called up prized outfield prospect Max Clark from the minor leagues and have scratched Casey Mize from his scheduled start as they begin their final series with the Athletics before the trade deadline. From the Canadian Press, I'm Don Mitchell.
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16: What makes a Burn Bray egg a Burn Bray egg? 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

0: to talk about staying alive, I guess, is really good news. That is good news, I reckon, in some fashion. Ryan O'Donnell earlier thought he was having a quarter-life crisis, and he's 30, and I think it's a one-third life crisis. Ryan, how long do you want to live for?
1: Well, the thing is, life expectancy changes, right? Like, you know, people, you know, old was considered like years ago. So I don't know what 100 looks like in, you know, six.
0: You're kind of thinking like an Orange is the New Black kind of way?
1: Yeah, yeah. Like, I don't really know. I feel like 90 would probably be the max. I just want to be comfortable. I don't want to be like pushing 100 and be miserable and like everything's breaking. Mercury is in retrograde, which is the problem with Mitch's connection, by the way, clearly.
0: Clearly.
1: It's all Mercury.
0: So let me ask you this though. Okay. So, I mean, you didn't answer the question, how old, you want to live for, but I think.
1: 90.
0: Oh, is that what it was? Okay. So yeah. I think back to, you know, my parents, my dad turning 50 and thinking like my dad was wearing track suits and he was pretty hip and stuff, but they were at a point in their life where life was difficult, like, cause they were like building their future, right? The kids were gone. They're working hard. And so I was like, oh, I'm 50 years old, but now I'm 50. I'm like, oh my God, I feel like a kid. Dr. Mitch, how long do you want to live for?
2: Well, I was starting to say before, the key thing is not how long you live, it's how well you live. You were talking about your dad being 50. If your dad was healthy and active at 50, that's great. But if he was sick at 50, I don't think he would have been as happy struggling and continuing on. And that's what the push is right now. The push is not just so much to have people live longer, but to live longer healthier. And if you look at the statistics, most of our healthcare costs are actually in about the last few years, in fact, perhaps even the last few months of a person's life, when they get progressively just so sick that the cost of staying well, of trying to get them better, just increases dramatically. So I'd like to live. I'd like to be into my 90s, even 100, but I want to be sharp. I want to be physically able to do things. That's what I would want.
0: Okay, it's interesting. When we look at this particular article, what inspired the conversation is the VO2 max. When you watch those sci-fi movies and you see like the guy, he's like training like RoboCop style and he's running on a treadmill with a mask on doing the breathing. Like it's a real stress test of all sort of things. That's similar to the VO2 max test, no?
2: Yeah, so basically for VO2 max, what you do is you run on a treadmill or you ride on a bike and you're hooked up. Your face is on a very tight fitting mask that measures the amount of oxygen that you take in and the amount of carbon dioxide that you blow out. And then it figures out how much oxygen you're using per kilogram per minute. And that gives you your VO2 max. And a relatively active person will be somewhere in the 40 mls, 40 milliliters of oxygen per kilogram per minute. An athlete gets up in the 50s and higher. And you can change that because what it's measuring, now think about it, what is it measuring? You suck in the air, goes to your lungs, gets into the bloodstream, circulates with the blood, goes to the muscles, gets into the muscles, gives them the oxygen, takes back the carbon dioxide, circles around the heart, goes back to the lungs and out again. So it's really an excellent measure of your ability to mobilize stores and get things going in your body and how well your heart is working, how well your lungs are working, how well your muscles are working. And studies going back at least to 2016 have shown that if you're looking at life, if you're looking at morbidity, the ability to stay healthy and not get sick, if you're looking at mortality, the ability to stay alive and not die, the VO2 max is a fairly good predictor of that, and it makes sense. Think about it. Now, it can't predict if you've, God forbid, developed cancer. It can't predict if you'll have any one of a million other things going on. But it can say, my heart is working okay, my lungs are working okay, my blood vessels are working okay, my muscles. That's a heck of a lot of your body to be working okay.
0: Yeah. Okay. So that sounds, I'm tired, is what that is. So, but a lot of us can't run on a treadmill generally with our general fitness level. I mean, if I could put on the oxygen thing and ride an escalator, thumbs up for me. I think that that's probably a good thing. I mean, I think that's scary for people because the image of this is very, very athletic. Or is it just the test that tells us?
2: It is both. It is very athletic because when you're doing the treadmill or when you're riding the bike, you're really supposed to push to the point where you just want to fall over dead or puke. That's the whole idea. So it's I'll say politely, it's not a fun test, okay? Now, having said that, many of you are wearing rings and watches and other doohickeys that can give you a gross estimation of your VO2 max. And it doesn't do it obviously as well as the gold standard way of doing it, but it gives you some indication, although it can be fairly inaccurate. At the end of the day, what do you want out of life? You want to be able to have your mind sharp, so you can enjoy your kids or whatever it is that you enjoy. You want your body to be able to take you from point A to point B without hurting every time you try and move. And as long as your body is doing those things, for most people, that's a really cool thing. Well, to keep your mind active, you've got to use your mind. And you've got to protect it from the ravages of nasty diseases like high blood pressure and diabetes and high cholesterol. And it also tells you what you need to do to keep you going. You need to manage all those conditions. You need to look out for them from time to time. And you need to stay active. And active doesn't mean necessarily that you do the VO2 max test every other day. But it does mean that you're not sitting on your butt all day. And you're getting up, you're moving around, you're staying active. So if you can stay active, look for and combat those diseases, and then do things with your brain, chances are you'll have a good chance of making it to a healthy, active older age.
0: Wow. Still tired, gotta tell you.
2: There's still hope for you.
0: Yeah, there's still hope for me. That is so good.
2: There was a study in Nature, Scientific Reports. And they took these people between the ages of 15 and, I think, 94 or 95. And what they did was they exposed them to these modules online, 5 or 15 minutes every day of certain specific modules. And they'd give you a paragraph to read, you'd make a synopsis, they'd have you interpret pictures, along with other things. They found that if you followed this stuff, even if you were 90 years old, they could track an improvement in your brain function. Wow. And they compared each person to themselves, not to some statistical super person. So they could show that as long as you kept your mind going, as long as you were keeping it active, you could actually make an improvement even if you were in your 80s. Now think about that. That shows you that it's never too late to start. It's never too late to make some improvement. Yeah, it's better if you're 20 or 30, but there's always room for improvement. You can always do good. And one of the coolest things about this study was the biggest thing that decided how well their brain health did wasn't age, wasn't gender. It was how much they applied themselves to these modules, how often they did the modules, how often they went to the supplemental material. That was, in other words, how much of an effort they made. And so if you make the effort, the benefit could be there.
0: Well, the article is the VO2 max, the best predictor of lifespan, ? Well, it's a fitness thing, and thanks to the Globe and Mail, it was their article that got the conversation going. Dr. Mitch Shulman joining us here for the conversation, living to be over 100, he says. We'll have to wait and see if that one comes true. We'll keep him on the show until, you know. Thanks, Mitch.
2: I hope to be around to keep you to that.
0: That sounds good. I appreciate the insight. You have a great great night, okay, bud?
2: You too.
0: Shane Hewitt in the night shift. There you go. VO2 max testing, the oxygen in, oxygen out being the best indicator, they believe, possibly, of your lifespan. Does it make you curious, though? Do you want to know? It makes me feel like I should be getting fit, that I should be an athlete.

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1: How was the weekend in Tremblant?
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1: I'm Shane Hewitt. I'm in Ottawa. Village of Merrickville is where you'll find me for the show. Ryan O'Donnell is in Calgary and David Hunter's in Toronto. All across Canada here on the iHeart app, live streaming, traditional radio, and so much more with the podcast happening live here on the radio. You can get it when the show is done. I love belief systems. And there was a time in my life where I challenged all beliefs. I was like, well, wait a second. What if there is no God? It's just a story I've been told. And I tore it all down and I started to go through this journey of, okay, well, what do I know? What have I experienced? And I say that with rebuilding a brand new personal look at what is faith. And through that study for me, I also learned that belief systems are quite amazing. And right or wrong, as long as they make you feel good and better and they're not hurting people, I would say that belief systems can do wonderful things for human beings. So the ability to look at a belief system and go, oh, that's cool. How does that make you feel? Amazing. It's kind of like, you know, other things in life where you invest your time into it. And, you know, especially with the internet, there's an awful lot of slippery slope with all things faith. We've seen that in the world with the snake oil and all the things when it comes to health and wellness and mental health and all that stuff. And bad people selling things for their own personal gain. And I just want to say all that because I think that if astrology for you, like, I'll go to a clairvoyant. I love it. I had my tarot cards read for the first time. It's quite amazing the things these people say. Like, if it is the sort of the hocus pocus, like we read all of your cues you give us, then they're magicians. And if it's legit and real, I'm okay with that too. No judgment here. But it is stones in your pocket, right? It is looking up at the stars in a belief system. And so I don't know. I don't know if I want to subscribe to this. And I know that Ryan O'Donnell has recently had some of this come to an intersection in his life.
2: Mm-hmm. I know I'm a Scorpio.
1: Mm.
2: I know that about me.
1: I'm a Gemini, by the way. There's two of me.
2: I don't know when the window is. I know when your birthday is, but I don't know what the window is.
1: Well,
2: I don't know
1: Scorpios
2: what being a Gemini.
1: Y'all are feisty.
2: Exactly, right.
1: David, are you?
3: I think I'm a Taurus, last time I was asked.
1: Oh, when's your birthday?
3: Okay. Early April.
1: I couldn't tell you.
2: Yeah, I have no idea. ironically, in this, my dad was always the one who'd be like, you're a Scorpio, you're a Scorpio. It's something my dad actually always talked about, but it was never something I found inherently interesting. I didn't really believe in the horoscopes. I'd read it every now and then. And I often felt like when I interacted with people who followed or really paid attention to astrology, they sounded to me, this is not now, but they sounded to me at the time kind of like this comedy sketch.
4: Oh, I'm a Scorpio, so things like happen really fast for me.
2: Oh, a Scorpio.
5: Uh-huh. What is that?
4: Like my sign, like my birthday. I'm a Scorpio.
5: Oh, yeah.
4: Oh my God, we have to do your birth chart.
5: Yeah, I mean, yeah. Should we wait till like the food's here and all that?
4: That's such a Virgo thing of you to like want to wait till the food comes out, but then you get really quiet sometimes and I think like you're an Aquarius, you know what I mean?
5: Huh?
4: What time were you born?
5: I don't know.
4: Wait, you don't know? You should find out.
5: Okay.
4: Find out right now. Find out.
5: Okay.
4: Find out.
5: All right. Should I call someone? Like, I should call my
4: mom. Just call your mom. Okay. Just see. Yeah. We'll have fun. We'll have a ton of fun.
1: You see, the thing here that gets me with that stuff, Ryan, is that like the time you were born is different in every time zone. But if you came to me and you said, hey, by the way, because they can do this now, at least they claim they can, we can map the stars and the constellations where they were on the day you were born or the day you proposed or something like that. And then you have this pretty picture of what the sky looked like that night. I mean, I don't know if it's real, but it's a cool notion. I like it.
2: It is. It is. That skits by the Churdleys, by the way. They're pretty good.
1: It's very good.
2: There is an honest reality about astrology is that if you are a Scorpio, you're probably not a Scorpio because when the star charts were all mapped hundreds of years ago, the stars were in a different position than they are now. In fact, there's only like 3 weeks of the year that people could technically be a Scorpio.
1: Oh.
2: So if you were to mathematically do it, it's all incorrect. However, like you said at the beginning of this, the spirituality of it and the intention behind it, I think is very valid and like in that comedy skit, fun. It can be fun to go through the star chart. And I had a team building exercise at my other job where we had an astrologer come in and tell us about Mercury being in retrograde and how to navigate it.
1: At work.
2: At work.
1: What kind of place you working at?
2: It was pretty fun. And the thing is, Mercury being in retrograde, if you don't know, is basically the idea that Mercury starts spinning the opposite direction and therefore everything on Earth gets a little wonky. That's simply put. However,
1: I don't think it stops and turns around. It
2: doesn't. It's actually an optical illusion because we get in between Mercury. What planet is it?
1: Science. You can see we're experts.
2: Yeah, we pass Mercury in the orbit. That's why. Anyway, Okay. Things that typically happen during this time. It's about lasts for a couple of weeks. Tech starts glitching. People make communication mix-ups, travel delays and issues. And people, astrologers like to recommend using this time as a reflection rather than a time of change. And I thought, that's stupid. I can't blame all of my issues or none of it is explained by Mercury. But then I looked and I went, wait a minute. I've been having a lot of weird technical issues at work. Mm-hmm. Something stuff stops working. My elevator is constantly broken. Also, all of my emails, nobody reads my emails anymore. People just are ignoring me and miscommunication is a huge issue right now.
1: Also, are you telling them about Mercury in retrograde? Because that should be the reason why they're ignoring it.
2: I am not. Don't worry. Wi-Fi issue, Shane. You know that my connection in this room has been a pain to navigate. And so I think to myself, wait a minute. Are they onto something here? Is Mercury actually retrograding? And so I start to pay way more attention to this webinar than I ever thought I would. And there's more to it. There is a pre-retrograde and a post, a pre-game and a hangover. 2 weeks before and after of wind up and wind down. This happens 3 times a year. Mercury in retrograde can be different depending on the time of year because we're going into a Scorpio retrograde. It just never ends. And the thing is, though, what I took away from that chat was not so much this is an excuse for all of your issues, but this is what we believe. Here's some interesting things that might resonate with you. But here's how you could use this time to do something different than you normally do. And I'm like, okay, all right, maybe I'll stop worrying so much about the elevator. Maybe instead of planning these big giant things at work, maybe I'll use this time to do a little bit more reflection. So this week, I've been doing a lot more admin work than I typically do, catching up on a lot of things. And I found it to be a very productive week in the post of retrograde. We're not currently in it.
1: Funny how getting organized makes your days easier.
2: Yeah.
1: Okay. So I'm glad for you that you're finding your way.
2: Thank you.
1: Feel soulful. That's it. There's probably a long list of things that also went right.
2: Oh, plenty.
1: Yeah.
2: Plenty.
1: Confirmation bias. Have you ever looked up the definition of confirmation bias?
2: I have. Yes. I think at my core, I don't know if this converts me. I don't know if I'm now a full believer, but I think maybe I should start reading a little bit more into the horoscopes, not because I want them to guide my life, but because maybe they'll just give me something else to think about.
1: If they just give you something to reflect on, a little nugget of positivity for your day, I say good for you. If that lucky charm is a citrine stone in your pocket that makes you feel good vibes, then you put that stone in your pocket, my friend, and you feel the good vibes. Don't invest all your money on stocks or something on some sort of online betting thing because Mercury is not in retrograde today, though. Can we just
2: do that? Yeah, don't do that. Don't do that.
1: Okay.
2: No.
1: Seriously, I love this conversation. 7-10-10. Do you subscribe to it? I'm curious to know. I mean, when it comes to the stars and the astrology and the notions of all of it, I do know that we as humans, we are meaning-making machines. We just add meaning to pretty much everything. But at the same time, talk about impact on our lives. You look at the stars, the star maps. If you look at everything to do with pyramids and all of that life, it's pretty remarkable. I'm not saying no, Ryan. I'm not saying no.
2: And I'm not saying fully yes, but I am more yes than I was 6 months ago.
1: Wow. Hey, look at this. One-third life crisis is really bringing Ryan down. If you only had a driver's license, the convertible is next. Shane Hewitt and the Night Shift. We'll be right back.
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1: When we do Good News Tuesday here on the show, we often talk about the good and the bad. And some people just can't find the good today. And sometimes you need to go through a little bit of bad to really find the good. And sometimes you need to turn around and it's there around you all the time. And this is one of those conversations. It comes from a place of heartbreak, but it's created a beautiful thing out of it. And I'm a little bit nervous to do it because every time you talk about losing someone important, that's always so gentle. You want to go about it just so kindly. And that's what we're going to do here. Molly Peacock is our guest. The poet who published The Widow's Crayon Box, W.W. Norton. Molly, tell me why. What happened to you and why'd you do this?
16: Well, my husband of 28 years passed away. And we had a love story that started when we were teenagers. We were boyfriend and girlfriend in high school. We lasted through our first year in university. I stupidly broke up with him. 19 years go by. I meet a girlfriend of his who tells me where he is, just as he's reading a review of a book I wrote, and we get back together, but not romantically. We were involved with other people, and we had a grown-up friendship for about 7 years when finally his relationship, I don't know, withered away and mine exploded, and we got back together, and then I thought, wow, talk about getting in at the shallow end of the pool. I've been moving toward this guy for decades, and he felt the same way about me. And so we got married in midlife, and I understood that he was a cancer survivor when I met him. He was also a marathon runner and a very vigorous person and a James Joyce scholar. So, you know, an amazing package from my point of view. And after he died, I just couldn't not start write poems about him and about our marriage and about our relationship and about my new life, the beginnings of my new life as a widow, owning my own life, but also having such a sense of his presence in it. And it's complicated. And I thought, whoa, somehow I had this idea that I was gonna go to some place, buy a mauve bathrobe, sit at the end of a couch and sniffle through the, I don't know how many years. And it wasn't like that.
1: You forgot the crossword puzzle and the martini in that.
16: If only. So when I was writing the book, I just said, this isn't just, my life isn't just one color. It's not even the 8 basic colors of the crayon box. I'm having emotional reactions that are the whole 152 colors of the big crayon box. And I thought, that's what I want to write about. It's desolate and it's playful. It's wake up in panic in the middle of the night, and it's greet an apple with joy. All of those things. So that's the why.
1: What was his name?
16: Michael Groden.
1: So what was your favorite thing about Michael? And you have to pick a favorite thing.
16: One favorite thing. He smelled like summer to me.
1: Oh, really?
16: Yes.
1: Oh, that's interesting. It's neat because if you're a poet, then you can imagine the radio audience now thinking, oh, wait, what does summer smell like? Right?
16: That's what I hope.
1: Yeah, and that's beautiful because, I mean, it could be a barbecue. It could be sweat.
16: Yeah.
1: It could be fresh. It could be free. It could be breezy. This is so cool.
16: It
1: okay,
16: could be
1: so,
16: sweaty. Almost.
1: Yeah, all of it. It could be like, oh, God, you need a shower. So it's interesting. At Molly Peacock Poet, if you want to get connected on the social medias, the Widow's Crayon Box. Will you read something from it for me?
16: Yes, I will. I'm going to read a poem called Honey Crisp. And I took a chance with this poem. I'm talking to an apple. I know that sounds bizarre, but I think all will be revealed in the poem. And I'm talking to a Honey Crisp apple. And I use the French for apple palm at one point in the poem. That's all you need to know. Hello, wizen face. Hello, apple. Understudy in the fridge since March. It's September. Hello, wrinkly red cheeks. I'll bet you're almost a year old, born last autumn. Kept in the fruit storage, built half underground on the farm, then in the snow, sold to me. Hello, my honey crisp. Well, my honey, no longer crisp. Are you asking why you haven't been eaten by now? Because that man hewed to his routines. An apple for lunch every day, the same red punctuation. You were earmarked for the date he slipped from my arms, and we both slid to the floor. Red Angel, are you listening? 911, hospital, hospice, and 10 days later. You were about 6 months old then. He died and was carried to a cold shelf. Hello, smiley stem. Hello, days moving you from spot to spot. Hello, week where I forgot and left you at the back and went about my new life. Greetings, new groceries. Their jumble causes a rearrangement of your bin, so I have to pick you up. Would you rather have been eaten and lived on as energy? Not yet. Not yet, my pum. Hello, soft, wrinkled face in my palms. Honey Crisp from the Widow's Crayon Box.
1: It's beautiful. There's lots there.
16: There's lots there. I couldn't throw that apple out.
1: Well, I was going to ask.
16: Finally, I said, I even painted it. I got out my watercolors and I painted
1: it. Really?
16: And then I said, I have to write this poem. That's the only way I'm going to be able to somehow finish with the apple.
1: Well, it's interesting because I think that when we lose somebody, it's hard to get rid of those things. Like, you refuse to get rid of those things. And if the apple was for your husband, then why would you not? Because that's accepting. That's when I'm accepted that you're gone. It's like cleaning out the closet. My phone, I'm younger than you. My phone has a long list of people in my contacts that are gone now.
16: Yes. Oh, I keep them. I keep them, too.
1: Yeah, I refuse to.
16: I can't erase them.
1: No, I refuse to get rid of them. That becomes the hard part of all of it, and I feel like that's a metaphor for the apple, all of those things.
16: Yes.
1: Aside from the very literal story of the apple. How long did it take before the apple went away?
16: You know, it was probably, I don't know, 10 months. I mean, I got to the following summer. I had drawn it. I wrote about it, and then I've got a really good refrigerator. It didn't rot. It just shrank and shrank.
1: Yeah, shriveled
16: and shrank
1: up.
16: Yeah. And
1: I know
16: shriveled.
1: That.
16: And I said, okay, I've also got a little garden. I've got a balcony garden. I said, okay, little apple, you're going out And I buried it under the geraniums. And I just thought, okay, that was a way to both say goodbye, move into another stage, but also have it go back to the earth, so to speak.
1: A widow's crayon box. We've got more of Molly Peacock's story of love and loss coming up next.
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1: Is our guest right now, a poet who published The Widow's Crayon Box after the passing of her husband. And you read a piece, and if everyone didn't get it, it's on the podcast. They can listen back to the poem, The Apple Crisp. Now, for people who are listening, I'm cautiously trying to say these things in a way that makes everybody not panic. Because I think that when people get faced with this stuff, and we understand and respect the fact that some people are just driving right now to go to the grocery store.
16: Yeah, true enough.
1: But for some people, I'm cautious to drop a grenade in their lives. Because we've moved on. We've created new patterns. We've learned new things, and we maybe haven't, you know, we think about this person every day, but we control when we think about them because we see the delightful little things. What we don't have often are the surprises when someone comes back up unexpectedly. And so that's why I'm so cautious, because there are people who have lost someone recently who just got in the car to go get some milk and didn't realize they'd be thinking about the loved one that they've lost. And when it's your partner and your lover, that's tough, isn't it?
16: It's tough, and it's always a surprise. You think you're fine. You're going right along. You're going to the bakery. Okay, you see a cupcake with little chocolate sprinkles on the top. And that would have been their favorite thing to buy. And you burst into tears at the bakery, feeling like a complete idiot. And I'm saying this out of my own experience. I have done this.
1: Yeah.
16: And so you just don't know. And I think that losing somebody, you go in and out of those states, and you hold them both at the same time. You miss the person, are emotional about the person, but you're also in your own life on the way to the store. And both of those things are happening at the same time. Yes, I'm driving. Yes, I'm sad. Yes, I'm thinking about the next thing. Yes, I'm thinking about the past. It's all together.
1: Yeah.
16: And that's what it means to be a complex person alive today.
1: Do you ever take the time to tell yourself that you are a product of that relationship? That's who you are today? I've never been through it, from at least at that level, just through friends and loved ones. But you are a product of that. Like, you are it.
16: That's a beautiful insight. Yes, I am a product of it. And we are a product of our relationships.
1: Yeah, like you are it.
16: Yes.
1: Yeah. The relationship isn't dead, right? The person might be gone.
16: No, it goes on. It goes on.
1: Is it hard when you see something and you think, and I want to say this from the perspective of everyone who's listening, because the names would be different, but, oh, I should phone.
16: Yes.
1: When something comes up and you just want to tell them?
16: It's both hard, but I kind of gotten used to it. I talk to him in my head. And he can feel very present to me on the one hand. And then I can go through, you know, days where I'm not thinking.

0: what, or, ooh, I made this really dumb mistake, and I can just feel his wince, you know, that sort of thing. So it's a mixed bag.
1: Is it difficult to, I would imagine that other widows would be a great resource and community to talk to, but at the same time, must be tough because you know that you're stepping into pain and hurt. And there must be like a real threshold of the vibrant life creators and then the really stuck, struggling folks.
0: Yes.
1: I say that both from no judgment, just from this matter of fact. Yeah.
0: There's all kinds of ways to grieve. And, there are lots of widows groups and lots of widows podcasts. There are, and all kinds of widows groups online. Widows associations, widows conferences, and I have to say, I dip in and out of it. Sometimes I think, okay, too much there, can't do it, I'm going to the pool. or I think, I have something to say and something to share, and I feel like I can go there. Or I'll just be at a social gathering, and I'll run into somebody who also is a widow, and I'm happy to have that connection with them, that conversation. So there's a whole world of widowhood, and I can take both comfort from it and also feel like it's too much. I do both. I have both of those reactions.
1: It seems so interesting to think of, to try to even imagine, how life would look and, the things that you go through with all of it. Now, writing was a part of your life before this and then your husband with his writing and now you've gone and written this book, The Widow's Crayon Box. Was it part of your journey? Was it a creation, a product of your journey? Was a little bit of both? And what do you suggest for the folks that maybe aren't formal writers? But the value of writing to process the passing of your husband?
0: I think the value of writing is amazing. And I don't think you have to do it in order to write a book or in order to publish it. I've received all kinds of poems that people have written. You do have control over those words on the page. And you're making something. And there's a tremendous value in making. And I mean making anything, even making dinner. Okay, just any sort of art, craft, food, all of the things that involve you doing something, forming something, or transforming something, even transforming a carrot. So I would recommend it. I don't actually, because I am a writer, I don't know how people process huge events in their lives without writing something. I know that people do, of course. My grandmother, kept a diary. I inherited her diaries. She started them in 1920. And ended them in 1973, 53 years of diaries. Will I ever read every entry? No, I never will. But she had a writing practice.
1: Yeah, I was going to say, it turns out she was one. Yeah.
0: And I think that if you lose someone, you're already halfway headed to two of the great subjects of poetry. Lyric poetry really only has two subjects. One is love, and the other one is loss.
1: Well, I encourage you, especially if you've gone through this, or if you know somebody who's gone through their own version of this, widow or widower, The Widow's Crayon Box, it's Molly Peacock. Thank you for this time and so openly sharing your heart. I appreciate it.
0: Thank you so much, Shane. It's a joy.
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9: From the National Newsroom of the Canadian Press, I'm Don Mitchell. WestJet is advising passengers to check the status of their flight before leaving for the airport as the airline is starting to ground planes ahead of a possible strike this weekend. The Canadian Union of Public Employees triggered a 72-hour strike notice that ends Sunday if a deal is not reached. WestJet responded with a lockout notice on the same timeline. Both the airline and the union say they continue to negotiate and some progress has been made. A class action lawsuit over sexual abuse at a pair of Metro Vancouver schools has been settled for $30 million. The BC Supreme Court approved the settlement over historical claims of physical, psychological, and sexual abuse at Vancouver College and St. Thomas More Collegiate and the Roman Catholic Archbishop of Vancouver. The lawsuit alleged members of the Christian Brothers of Ireland in Canada were transferred to the schools from the Mount Cashel Orphanage in St. John's, Newfoundland, which became notorious for abuse suffered by children there in the 1950s to the 1970s. The court says four of the people transferred to Vancouver were eventually criminally convicted when the crimes at Mount Cashel were exposed in the 1990s. More than 200 people came forward to join the class. Mounties say raising a sunken fishing charter in the Strait of Georgia near Richmond, B.C., where six people are presumed dead, needs to be done carefully as the vessel is considered evidence in their investigation. Police say it's unclear if any victims remain within the vessel, which sits on the ocean floor about 150 meters below the ocean surface. A statement from the RCMP issued today says witness accounts indicate that more people than the four recovered were in the water when the boat sank on June 28th. 10 people were aboard the vessel when it went down and four people were rescued, but one died later in hospital. Toronto police say they will deploy additional officers at this year's Caribbean Carnival, which comes weeks after a deadly shooting at another popular cultural festival.
10: Police say public safety at festivals is top of mind this year, and annual events like Caribbean Carnival are a vital part of Toronto's identity. The force is stepping up its presence in nearby restaurants and bars, and officers will use drones to keep an eye on the celebrations from above. The parade kicks off tomorrow morning, packing streets with masqueraders and live music. Considered the main event of the largest Caribbean festival in North America, the parade comes less than a month after the shooting at the Salsa on St. Clair Festival that left two men dead. Sandra Ezekwesili, the Canadian Press.
9: And the crisis at the border of a Spanish territory in North Africa continues, where local officials say around 60,000 migrants have entered Ceuta from Morocco in the past 24 hours. That's almost 70% of the small city's population. At least 57 migrants have died attempting the crossing. ABC foreign correspondent Britt Clenette sets the scene.
11: Frantic crossings by land and sea, people swimming around barriers, pushing through the fence. And while officials try to calm the situation, saying many have gone back to Morocco, the pressure on the system still intense.
9: The sudden surge's cause remains unclear, but it is believed to be connected with unsubstantiated claims about Spain's migration policies. This is the Canadian Press. In sports, Luis Urias hit a two-run single in the eighth inning as the Toronto Blue Jays eked out a 3-1 win over the visiting St. Louis Cardinals tonight. Kazuma Okamoto tied the game at 1-1 with an RBI double in the sixth as Toronto won its second straight. Dylan Cease struck out seven over six innings, allowing one run on three hits. Lewis Varland earned his 24th save of the season. In the CFL, Davis Alexander passed for 420 yards and three touchdowns. Cole Spiker hauled in two touchdown passes, and receiver Tyler Snead had eight catches catches for 174 yards and one TD as the visiting Montreal Alouettes improved to 7-1, beating the Ottawa Redblacks 34-13. Jake Meyer passed for 311 yards, but the Redblacks fell to 0-7. And in Major League Soccer, Jordy Mihailovic scored 7 minutes into first half stoppage time, and visiting Toronto FC earned a 1-1 draw with New York City FC. Nicholas Fernandez gave the hosts a 1-0 lead at the 9-minute mark when he converted a penalty kick. New York is fifth in the Eastern Conference, while Toronto is 12th. From the Canadian Press, I'm Don Mitchell.
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19: More than $735,000 has been donated to restore 24 Sussex Drive. Welcome back to the show. The Prime Minister announced plans to renovate the official residence of Canada's PMs just over a month ago. And since then, you and I have had the opportunity to donate. And apparently, Canadians are doing so. The average donation is about $220. The donations have been coming in. 3,336 Canadians in total have made donations. All of these figures are coming to us today from the Rideau Hall Foundation. They're running the show. They're running the fundraising campaign. And they're hoping that those donations continue to come in because they've got a pretty lofty fundraising target. They're hoping to get $50 million. Now, again, I want to say, I'm not trying to belittle or to shame that amount of money because that is a significant sum. But the current total is nowhere near $50 million. And you wonder if it's because, number one, people feel like they shouldn't have to donate. And of course, you don't have to. It's not a forced donation. It's of your own volition. But maybe people look at that and think, I already donate or give the government a bunch of my paycheck in the form of taxes. So no, I'm not actually going to donate to 24 Sussex. You can pay for it using the tax dollars that you already have. Or maybe two, people like the idea, but they just don't have any money left over because times are tight. It's really tough for a lot of people right now, and they may not have any money left to donate at the end of the month. Or number three, maybe more Canadians are going to donate, and it's the middle of summer in Canada. Winter is long, summer is short, and people are soaking it up, so they're not paying attention. I don't know. You tell me. Have you donated? Will you donate? Joining us right now, Mark Dunhay, past president of Historic Ottawa Developments Incorporated and a past member of the Official Residences Advisory Committee at the National Capital Commission. Welcome back to the show, Mark.
15: Thanks, Christy.
19: What do you think of this idea, getting donations from Canadians?
15: I think it's a fabulous first step. It gets us over the hump of saying, oh my goodness, we've got to have a decision made by the bureaucrats as to how much it's going to cost, and we're going to argue over the cost, and we're going to argue over the cost some more. They've been doing this for 17 years. This is why we got into this pickle in the first place. Finally, they're setting it up in such a way that the decision is going to be made by independent experts. The Royal Architectural Institute of Canada, the National Trust, I think that's a brilliant recommendation. So what's going to happen now is that these independent experts are going to decide what's necessary, what's not necessary, and how to go about it. And I think that's an exponential improvement over leaving it into the hands of officials.
19: Does it feel a little bit Bush League that a G7 country, though, is asking the residents of that country for donations for the official residents? What do you think?
15: I'm going to say this gets us over the initial hump. This gets us over.
19: You're just looking at the end goal.
15: Yeah, and over the long term, okay? Let's be clear about this. This building has got 34 rooms in it. It's 12,000 square feet. It's 6.5 times the size of an average detached house. But here's the catch. The NCC said only 20% of it was occupied by the Prime Minister and family. 80% was for meetings, receptions, and other government functions. So we can't call this really the PM's house. It's the people of Canada's house. And so in the long term, and I think this was a very wise recommendation made years ago by the National Trust, we ought to be thinking in terms of an independent, nonpartisan body, a little bit like Elections Canada. We depoliticize the whole darn thing and make decisions based on their merits, not on what personality is occupying the joint at the time.
19: I agree with you wholeheartedly. It is the official residence. It is the home for our nation's leaders. And it's also a historic site. So it's got a lot of substantial history. It's really significant to our country, and it's of value. So again, I wholeheartedly am in agreement with you. We have to save it. We've got to preserve it. We're on the way to doing that. In terms of the donations, do you think they're going to hit what they want to, that $50 million figure?
15: That's what we're going to find out, isn't it? But this time, as I say, it's independent experts. Let's remember, the bureaucrats came up with a figure. The figure was $3,100 a square foot, which would bring us to $37 million plus security. Now you know where the $50 million figure comes from. So that is what the bureaucrats said it would cost to do this thing. I don't know any experts who took that $3,100 figure seriously. I believe that in the long term, there should be a role, for example, for the industry. Our industry teaches renovators how to renovate to what's called net zero ready. And net zero ready means that you've actually perfected the performance of the building to such a point that add a few bells and whistles like solar panels and so on, you can draw no more from the grid than you put back in again. Now, I call that an example for all 15 million of Canada's dwellings. You've got people who I think can bring a role for the next generation. Why don't we treat number 24 as a model for how things should be done when you fix up an old building? Carleton has a program that's been teaching people that stuff for years. There's a very exciting new program that's just starting up this fall in Perth to show the next generation, how do you fix these things at less than $3,100 a square foot? And I say that's what we should be doing. This is a first step. What we should be doing is creating the environment for independent, depoliticized, nonpartisan decision-making having to do with this house. And I think that when the time comes that we actually mobilize those kinds of resources, we're not only going to have something that's going to be a model for the rest of Canada, we could have something that's a model for the rest of the world.
19: I love your passion on this. The good news is that it is vermin-free, as far as I know. They've also removed the asbestos. So the most famous fixer-upper in Canada is getting a little bit better, but it's no longer, as derelict as it once was. It's also still not fit for a prime minister.
15: Yep.
19: Or their family.
15: Yeah.
19: So there's a lot of work here to do. Can you speak to the magnitude of the rest of the work that is required?
15: Okay. I'm a klutz. So I'm probably the last person that you would want to ask this question to. I don't know anything more about construction technology than the typical bureaucrat.
19: But it's a huge project is what I'm getting at.
15: It's scary. Okay. Now, one of the things that delayed things for years is that you had a faction within the federal government that said, why don't we build a ballroom? Now, is this sounding vaguely familiar? and they even estimated, the ballroom's going to be 3,652 square feet, don't you know? 5,362 square feet. Okay, have to get my figures straight. We've got a ballroom across the street at Rideau Hall. We've got reception facilities down the block.
19: So what are you saying? Drop it? Move on?
15: What I'm saying is I'm glad that it's an independent panel that has to figure this out and not me, because there are going to be some heavy-duty decisions that have to be made. But I am ready to wager good money right now with any of your callers that this ain't going to cost $3,100 a square foot plus security.
19: Mark Dunhay, I always love chatting with you. You are so informative and so entertaining. Thank you for stopping by.
15: All good. Let's make this a source of pride for our country.
19: Mark Dunhay, past president of Historic Ottawa Development Incorporated and a past member of the Official Residences Advisory Committee at the National Capital Commission.
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19: Drug impairment is now the leading factor in driving deaths. Welcome back to the show. We have fresh data from TURF, that's the Traffic Injury Research Foundation, and it shows that now alcohol is no longer the leading factor in these driving deaths. The data gathered from TURF spans from 2000 to 2023, so we're talking about a pretty long time period here, which I think is important because it really is a snapshot in time, and you can see the trends, what's going up, what's going down. Take it from the lead author of the study. This is Steve Brown, who was chatting with Chris Holsky on Ottawa at Work. He's a research associate with TURF, and he said in the last decade, the span really shows that there was a major shift. Take a listen.
3: The most recent year we were reporting on this was 2023. We're still looking at the 2024. So we were just looking, and we noticed that since 2013, there have been more deaths that were more deaths that were drug related than alcohol related.
19: In 2023, the numbers show us that 571 road deaths involved at least one person, one driver, who tested positive for drugs. That means that that is about 41% of all the deaths that year. 41%. Let that sink in. Couple years prior, in 2019, it was only 35%. And in 2000, it was only 10%. Joining us right now, Valerie Keyes, the president of Mothers Against Drunk Driving in the Ottawa area, the Ottawa chapter. Good afternoon, Valerie.
4: Good afternoon.
19: What's your reaction to that?
4: I can't say I was terribly surprised. We have been talking about, among other things, since the legalization of cannabis, what now, 6 years ago, how the trend for more drug use was definitely going to go up. And when we talked to the coroner here in Eastern Ontario a couple of years ago now, she was saying it's not just cannabis. And actually at that point, and that would have been about 2023 or 2024, what her view was is that cocaine was a very serious problem. And that was what was actually the number one drug at that point. But one of the things that I want to point out is that while the fatal collisions, they're coming across more and more drugs, the number of overall collisions is still alcohol, is still the number one.
19: Why did they think cocaine was such a problem? Because doing the autopsies after these crashes, that was a factor? Is that what you're saying?
4: Yes, absolutely.
19: Oh, my.
4: Yeah. And so, but you know, we assume that it was cannabis, and I think that's absolutely right. The other aspect is this, and that we've been working on with doing a little bit of our own internal research, is the number of impaired being picked up for use of prescription drugs, not just illegal or cannabis drugs, but prescription drugs. And we would like to see, obviously, more warnings to people and people paying attention to the warnings. Do not drive while you're taking this medication.
19: Hmm.
4: And so that's part of our messaging. When we go out and talk to people in schools or at shows that we have a presence, or as we were last weekend at a rodeo, that impaired driving is not just alcohol. It's lots of other things. It's illegal drugs. It's cannabis. It's prescription drugs. And so the message on this, and I take my hat off to TURF having done all this research. This is wonderful. It's great information to have in hand because it's important information to get out there that people realize just how dangerous impaired driving of all sorts is.
19: Back to the lead author of the study from TURF, Steve Brown. Interestingly, he said, you do want to take this data with a bit of a grain of salt because there used to be no or minimal drug testing back in the day. It wasn't something that cops were really trained for. Well, alcohol was always being tested for. Here's that clip.
3: For many years, the toxicological testing for people that were killed, it was only alcohol that was being tested. Drugs were not being tested as routinely as alcohol, but I'd say in the last decade or so, when the toxicological testing is being done, they're testing for drugs just as routinely as they're testing for alcohol.
19: So it really does lend to what you were saying there, Valerie, that cocaine was a bigger factor in the past than maybe people realized. How effective do you think the roadside drug testing is right now in 2026? How good is it?
4: It's improving. Let me say that. I mean, part of the issue with the drugs, the roadside testing is that an alcohol test takes about 30 seconds. It's blowing into a machine and so on. The roadside drug testing, it is a much more specialized machine. It takes much longer, you know, 15, 20 minutes, and often needs, as does alcohol, of course, a backup test if somebody is arrested and they're taken to either a hospital or a police station and for further testing. Not every police officer is trained as a drug recognition expert, the DREs. And we're hoping that more and more, and we are seeing it with the OPS and with the other police forces we work with, there are many more police officers who are getting this specialized training. And so that should help. And Steve is 100% correct that drug testing is relatively new. And so if they've got data back to 2000, that probably is only a very small percentage. You'd have to do extrapolations and so on back to then. And so more accurate is stuff that's happening in the last few years.
19: Well, it's interesting because when I was reading about it, obviously there are certain things you can check for that are a little bit more obvious. Like, you know, you talk to someone and if they see like they're on a 7-second delay, it's possible that they smoked some cannabis. Maybe they were puffing away and then getting behind the wheel. But if it's something else, like you said, cocaine or, you know, methamphetamines or ketamine, whatever, you have to really go into more individual testing. And I know you can do a toxicology sample, but is that something that they do at the roadside?
4: No, they can't do that at the roadside.
19: No.
4: That has to be done back at a police station and it's specialized equipment.
19: So there's really nothing that you can do.
4: But that's why we've got these expert police officers who are now getting increasing experience in doing exactly what you just said. They can look at someone and make an assessment that there's a good chance this person has consumed something, whether it's edibles of some sort of marijuana, or is having smoked a joint, or have done some harder drugs. And they're getting much, much better at that. And it's great. And we encourage them to do as much as they possibly can, because obviously we want these fatalities to drop to zero. They're going the wrong way.
19: I only have 30 seconds left. Given that we've seen these numbers, what is your message to people that are listening?
4: Well, this is a long weekend coming up. People need to take extra care and be more vigilant with themselves and be stricter with themselves. Impaired driving is not an accident. It's a bad decision. And we want people to make good decisions. I've got the June statistics in front of me, and there were 83 people in Ottawa area who were arrested for impaired driving of one sort or another. And that's been going up since January. So we want to see this weekend an awful lot safer weekend than we've had in other long weekends this summer. And so everybody can do their own part. They can make the smart decisions. They can have designated drivers. They can and provide accommodation. They can do almost anything. Take keys away from drivers who they think who might be impaired as hosts.
19: Thank you so much for the time today. Appreciate it, Valerie.
4: I appreciate your calling. So thank you very much.
19: Enjoy your long weekend. Valerie Keyes, president of MAD in the Ottawa area.
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19: Our next guest on the program, who is about to go for quite the run, and not just any run, a long one. Rudy Assier is the CEO of MindStride. It is a company that promotes employee health and mental health in the workplace. And he is going to be running the Divide 200. It is a grueling 200-mile ultra marathon through the Alberta Rockies. And he isn't just running for a medal or the fun of it. As the CEO of MindStride, he is doing this to promote mental health in the workplace, to sort of enhance these conversations, to bring them to the forefront. And he's using this massive physical challenge to spark that vital conversation about mental health and resilience. Rudy, what an honor to have you on the show today.
31: Thank you so much for having me.
19: How did this come into your mind? Like, where did this come from?
31: I don't know. I was actually just listening before I got on. I think, you know, navigating the traffic here in Ottawa, it might be easier just to do the Divide 200.
19: All right. You got a sense of humor. Are you laughing about the challenge that is ahead, though? How are you feeling?
31: Well, I'm it's definitely 50-50. A lot of nerves, both excited and nervous at the same time. But the real mission behind it is to really explore my why in terms of trying to go out as hard as I can and see what's humanly possible and try to shed some light on sometimes things aren't so easy to do things and bring some inspiration to those that are out there saying, hey, like, can you run 200 miles? Well, maybe you can. And I'm going to try and give it a go.
19: It's a 200-mile ultra marathon, and it's not just the distance. It is the days of demanding terrain, the limited sleep, the mental fatigue, and of course, I mean, the physical fatigue. We can't sidestep that. Tell me a bit about your background in terms of the types of physical activity that you usually do.
31: Yeah, so definitely a lot of preparation comes into an event like this, and I think it parlays well into a lot of people's kind of endeavors and things that they try to accomplish. I always believe in the crawl, walk, run scenario. And I think I'll experience all three when we get this thing started. But just training, you know, running around locally and spending a lot of time in the Gatineau Hills, running through days and nights and running with some of my teammates and really just building up that endurance for a multi-day event. This will be the first time I've ever done something of this length. Traditionally, I started off, you know, here in Ottawa doing Ottawa Race Weekend, the little 5K and then work my way to a half and then eventually a full and then, you know, eventually got into some other areas. But recently I've been doing some 100-mile my ultra marathons and those were a lot of fun. And I thought, hey, why not? Let's see how much further we can go and what is this all about. And I've got a fascination around this type of event, because it really tests not only just your physical capability, but also your mental strength in terms of enduring this type of distance for so long. And a lot of it, I think, comes down into mental mindset. It's trying to stay positive throughout the journey, trying to understand what's going on. There's naturally going to be some highs and lows as we go through this, but it's just trying to, you know, keep a positive mindset on it. Recently, this lady named Rachel Etrekin won the Cocodona 250, 250 miles. And she beat all the men and all and won. And she did incredible. One of the things that I got out of her performance, which is sort of what stuck to me, is I just tried to maintain a positive attitude no matter what was going on. And I think we can all kind of learn from something like that. I think that it's so easy to get into the negatives of things. And so I was really inspired by that. And I hope to bring that to the divide, that positive attitude of, look, it's going to hurt no matter what, but we'll make the best of it.
19: Okay, so please hear me when I say this. I am saying this as your cheerleader, as somebody who is very enthusiastic about the challenge that you're about to tackle. But I just had to do the conversion. You're doing 200 miles in the Rockies. That is 321.86 kilometers. So it's quite the distance. And you've got this 100-hour time limit. How does that work?
31: So the race starts Castle Rock, Alberta, just south of Calgary into the Rockies at August 10th at 8 a.m. There's a live tracker if anyone's interested in following along. It's a long event. And I have until Friday at noon to complete. So there's a lot of different strategies around it. Sleep is obviously the biggest question. When and how are you going to sleep? So some folks, they sleep on a trail, or if you can get to a couple of the aid stations that they have throughout the course, you can take a nap there or find a dirt nap somewhere and just keep trucking along. So the real strategy is that sleep management component. 24 hours, I think, is pretty doable. I've done that a couple of times. But when you start pushing day 2, 3, or 5, you really got to start considering your sleep structure and schedule. So I think that's going to be the hardest part.
19: So how long are you budgeting for sleep?
31: So ideally, I'd like to put in anywhere between 5 to 6 hours of sleep across the entire event. Would be amazing. And the other kicker in this whole thing, it's 40,000 feet of climbing. So we're going past Everest.
19: Sorry, Rudy, did you say for the entire event, 5 to 6 hours for the entire event?
31: Correct.
19: Rudy.
31: We're going to do our best.
19: I'm obsessed with you.
31: Oh, God.
19: I'm obsessed with you. This is just, I understand. I get why you're limiting yourself to 5 to 6 hours, because you've only got 100 hours to do this. But, you know, the Rockies aren't flat.
31: No. If I can get a couple of hours, if I can get like 1 to 2 hours a day, I think we should be in good shape. But we'll see how this all plays itself out for sure.
19: You've been working with Dr. Kwadjo Kirmantang, who is an Ottawa physician. He's the head of the ICU. He's the chief medical officer of MindStride, and he's actually a frequent contributor on CFRA. He's been on this show many times. How has he been helping you?
31: He's such an amazing man.
19: He's
31: just providing that confidence that anything is really possible as long as you put your mind to it and put the discipline into it. But more specifically, he's really been helping me along with my metabolic health. So really looking at how to optimize my current desire versus my future state or where I want to be. Sorry, my current state versus future state. And analyzing that delta and introducing me to all sorts of different exercise routines, really demystifying the whole notion around protein and carbohydrates and what's the optimal amount per individual and when should you have them. And he's just been such a knowledge source for myself and my team here at MindStride to really help individuals thrive in society, whether it's from the physical side or even their mental health and getting them in the right pathway. So for me, definitely been helping me with the journey, looking at it scientifically. I think if he was on a call as well, he would definitely be like, yep, this is something for sure. But he's definitely been a guiding light in providing that strategy and optimism around it. And in his words, it's physiologically possible. It's just it's how strong you are and how much pain you're willing to endure.
19: You go into it knowing that there is going to be a degree of suffering. I read about this thing called day 3 magic.
31: Mm.
19: where the physical pain kind of melts away because you're watching yourself. You're in like a dreamlike state, or maybe you're hallucinating. Is that a real thing?
31: Yeah, I mean, listen, it's a great thing. It's a free drug, and I think some people get so far into it where your oxygen levels start to deplete, or your glucose and so forth, and all of a sudden you find yourself in this hallucinative state, and this is why the event is also super safe as well. So you've got pacers and team members that actually join into the adventure. Once you hit about the halfway mark. So the first half of it, you're completely on your own for 160 kilometers. And then I'm blessed to be joined by the K2J Ultra crew here in Ottawa, which is a local running group. And Judy Andrew Peel and some of her athletes will be coming out to help navigate me around the course and get me to the finish line safely. So they don't leave you completely out on your own. At some point, you do get some teammates to help you. But I still have to do all the miles for sure.
19: Do you listen to music? Do you have tunes going, or is it just the wilderness around you?
31: Such a good question. And I don't listen to music. If you were to say, Rudy, like, what are you most nervous about? Full transparency. It's this thing called grizzly bears. So we're very fortunate that we don't have any of these in the Gatineau Park.
19: Yeah.
31: And apparently they're like, oh, black bears, oh, they're fine. They're easy. Now, these grizzlies, on the other hand, like, yeah. I stay away from the Leonardo DiCaprio movie there, The Revenant, but it's a little scary. So that is my biggest fear, and I will be running with bear spray. I will have a whistle, and I will announce myself in blind corners to make sure that I won't
19: have
31: lunch. The rumor is, in August, they're traveling in packs, which is so wonderful. So there's been some sightings of two or three of them together out there, but no one's ever been injured in the years they've been running this event. And if you follow good precaution and things like that, I think we can have a safe event. But that's probably the one thing on my mind.
19: You are going to be safe and you are going to be okay. Do you plan to talk to yourself? Do you have a mantra or anything that you want to say out loud? Since, you know, you do want to make some noise to make sure the bears can hear you coming so you don't startle them. Is there anything that you plan to repeat over and over, like, I've got this, or suffering is only temporary, failure is not an option, something like that.
31: Yeah, I mean, I think enthusiasm will only go so far, and will definitely be deployed when appropriate. But really what these events are about is the solitude. It's the disconnection from the noise. It's really being able to spend some time in your inner thoughts and reflect on your life and some of the things you've done, and just really enjoy that reflective state, as well as being hyper present by virtue of, because you're running, you can't really be on your phone. You can't really get distracted too much. You're constantly examining your footsteps and your footwork as you're navigating the tricky terrain. But there's so much opportunity and time for self-reflection and solitude. And I really look forward to it.
19: I am definitely going to be tracking you and cheering you on. And I think a lot of people right now, the Ottawa Now listenership, will be joining me. Rudy, go get them. You got this.
31: I appreciate it so much. And thank you so much for the opportunity. And I think my one message to the listeners as it relates to mental health, specifically in this community, is that you're not alone. There's so many resources that are out there. No matter what journey you're going through, there's always something or someone there to help you. And please stay safe out there and have fun.
19: What a way to drive that conversation. You are just a fascinating guy. Thanks for the time, Rudy. Rudy Asier, who's the CEO of Mindstride. It is a company that promotes employee health and mental health in the workplace. And that's why he's doing this. He wants to sort of spark that conversation. He's running the Divide 200, a 200-mile ultra marathon in the Rockies of Alberta. And it's happening on August the 10th. The crazy part of it, beyond the amount of coverage that he has to run, is the fact that it's in the mountains. There's lots of climbing, obviously. And there's a 100-hour time limit.
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46: Action.
19: Happy Friday, everyone. And because it is the Friday of a long weekend, it's a sexy Friday. And because some people get paid today, it's a super sexy Friday. Woo. So happy super sexy Friday, Matt.
47: My spider sense is tingling. And now I know why. I was trying to segue into our movie, right?
19: That was quite the segue.
47: Because
19: I don't know if it was natural or not, but let's go with it.
47: Okay. Well,
19: this is a big blockbuster.
47: This is
19: good. And you know what? Sunny Sunday, no longer a thing. It looked like the weekend was going to be kind of sunny. Then it was rainy. Now it's just rainy on Sunday. Tomorrow looks okay. So maybe make Sunday your movie day.
47: Yeah.
19: Well, for Spider-Man. Your Spidey day.
47: Spidey day. Yeah. Well, people are already flocking. I just want to quickly highlight how popular it is. I usually go sometimes on the Thursday preview showings because the movies come out on Friday and sometimes I got to watch it the day before. And those theaters, those screenings are usually pretty, you know, it's me and like two other people. All sold out. All sold out. All the Spidey shows on the Thursday preview showing. So that tells me that people want to see it. Let's listen to Spider-Man Brand New Day.
48: Hi, my name is Peter Parker. I have something to tell you that's gonna sound crazy. But it's the truth.
49: You're the Spider-Man.
48: I can't tell anybody about this, but I keep it a secret.
49: Okay.
48: Thank you.
50: Everybody good?
51: Yeah, Spider-Man!
48: We used to know each other. We were together.
47: Yes. What do you like? What do you make of Mr. Tom Holland, our actor who plays Spider-Man? This is his number four fourth go around.
19: I haven't seen him in Spider-Man yet.
47: Okay, but are you a fan of him in particular?
19: You know, I don't know too much about him, but he seems like a nice guy. Okay. I'm ambivalent. I feel like I say that a lot about actors. I'm just not somebody, if I haven't seen their movie, I don't really have anything to say.
47: Well, he's in a lot. He's in The Odyssey, he's in this, and then Zendaya.
19: Well, I haven't seen The Odyssey yet.
47: Okay, well.
19: I've heard that it's quite good.
47: He's having a good summer, let's just say that. The reason I pose that question is I think this is his best work. Tom Holland, he's grown so much as an actor, and boy oh boy does it shine through in this movie. Brand New Day, the new Spider-Man. And this is a movie, Christy, that's a little more mature. And a little darker than the previous ones. I like that. It's kind of grown up with that character. We've all kind of grown up watching it too. But don't worry. You can still bring kids. It's still got the action. And it's still got this great emotional weight to it. And I'm not going to tiptoe around spoilers. Yes. Everyone. Who's Sadie Sink playing? She's in it. I will not reveal it. That's part of the fun of these things. But just know that the performances are great. And then the storyline was really fun. You know, I this is probably the best superhero movie I've seen in a long, long time, and I'm really happy about it because superhero fatigue was a real thing, and I feel like Spider-Man has saved the day, and that's why it's getting 8.5 flaming thumbs out of 10.
19: Texter just wrote in, I love Tom Holland, so we've got some Tom Holland fans out there. You're about to laugh, but I'll actually admit it. The last time that I saw Spider-Man, it was the Tobey Maguire version.
47: Not even the Andrew Garfield that came later.
19: No, nope. Because it went Tobey Maguire in the early 2000s, right?
47: Uh-huh.
19: Which we know I'm stuck in the early 2000s. Then Andrew Garfield, and then Tom Holland.
47: And then Tom Holland.
19: So I'm still back in the early 2000s, unfortunately.
47: Well.
19: I got to get up today.
47: You got to get it. You got to get on the Tom Holland bandwagon. Him and Zendaya, they are the power couple.
19: Who has been the best Spidey if you had to rank them? Is it Tom Holland?
47: I mean, after this movie, it's Tom Holland. And if you would have asked me that before this movie, I probably would have said the OG, Tobey Maguire.
19: Better than Andrew Garfield.
47: Yeah.
19: You didn't like those ones.
47: Well, Garfield's, I think it was the movie he was stuck in. But yeah, Tom Holland surprised me. Go see this one for yourself.
19: Next up, what do we have?
47: All right, Christy, this is the name of the movie here, okay? I Want Your Sex.
0: Elliot, Erica would like to see you in her office.
1: Me?
2: Come over here so I can take a better look at you. Oh, don't walk. I'd really prefer if you crawled.
1: Like a lot of people my age, I have had conflicted and confusing feelings about sex.
2: Do you have a girlfriend?
1: I do have a girlfriend.
2: You're almost done? You would get weird then.
1: Weird.
3: Your relationship with your employer was primarily sexual in nature. What's that?
1: Yes.
19: Hey, so we have like a kinky, eccentric movie, right?
47: We do. Very spicy. Very apropos for that.
19: I don't even know if we can play Careless Whisper because it's a little bit more eccentric than that.
47: That's true.
19: The soundtrack actually sounds pretty good. Tell us about this one. What is the plot exactly?
47: Well, it's campy and it's hard to explain because it is different. It's kind of, it's a comedy. You're going to laugh, but it's also a bit of a thriller at times. So you've got this guy, his name's Elliot, and he lands a job for this provocative artist at her art gallery. Her name's Erica, and that actress is played by Olivia Wilde. The guy is played by Cooper Hoffman, a big fan of his. And they enter in this kind of consensual relationship, the boss and the employee, and they have these interesting role plays. I'm being very careful about what I say.
19: This is not HR approved whatsoever.
47: Uh-huh, but this is set in the Los Angeles art world, so apparently anything goes over there, as long as it's consensual. But then, someone ends up dead. And then you gotta find, it's a bit of a mystery at the end. Who did it? Why did it happen? Did it even happen? So listen, I like this. You're gonna laugh. It's sharp. It's very campy on purpose. And what I like about it, Chrissy, it's got a lot to say. They kind of hone in on the different generations and their view on relations and sex in general. And it's just interesting to see that dynamic play out. And I thought Olivia Wilde she was clearly having fun, as did I. 7.5 flaming thumbs out of 10.
19: All right. Finally, we have a dramatic sci-fi film called The Sheep in the Box.
4: Papa, stay on you.
19: I'm just going to jump in here because I think you get the flavor of the film. It is entirely in a different language, Japanese.
47: That's right. It's
19: so
47: a
19: subtitles are featured here.
47: And don't be, people always say, oh, it's subtitles, I'm not going to watch. Guys, don't be afraid of the subtitles. And yes, you're right. It is a Japanese drama and it is sci-fi. And boy, is it different than the other two movies because this one is going to, I had to reach for the tissues because it's about, a family that has lost their child, lost their son, and they've replaced it with an AI. It's set in the near future, so they have a sentient kind of humanoid that looks exactly like their son that they lost. And, I mean, it's a heavy movie at times. I liked the premise, and I liked that it was

0: Sometimes because I can't hear, I'm in the kitchen and I'll come back in and then you can catch the bottom of the subtitle that's still plastered on the screen. But I think for a lot of younger people, it's because it allows them to drift off and they can go on their phone, but they can still absorb the content of the film or the movie.
1: Yeah, it's whether they're listening.
0: Which maybe isn't a good thing.
1: Maybe not, but you're right. I have heard that too. I have heard that too, that the younger
0: people. Are you a subtitle guy?
1: I will do that over the dubbing. I'm not a fan of the dubbing.
0: Oh, no.
1: Yeah.
0: No. I hate dubbing. And, dubbing is just comical.
1: And no offense to the actors that sometimes do the dubbing, but...
0: No, it's usually not done very
1: they
0: well.
1: They usually don't get it right.
0: Yeah. Yeah, it's a tough thing, subtitles, because then when you put them on, it's giving you permission to be on your phone.
1: Yeah.
0: But it is nice having them on.
1: Yeah. Put the phone down, guys. Watch the movie.
0: I know that I really don't like a TV show or a movie when I'm on my phone so constantly that I'm not paying attention. Then it just becomes kind of like wallpaper.
1: Yeah. Laundry folding shows, you know what I mean?
0: Yeah.
1: Something in the background. You don't want that.
0: Thank you, Matt.
1: Thanks, Christy.
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2: From the National Newsroom of the Canadian Press, I'm Don Mitchell. WestJet and its flight attendants union are continuing contract talks as the clock ticks closer to a possible strike during the busy summer travel season. A passenger traveling from Toronto Pearson International Airport says she had to book a last-minute replacement flight because of a labor disruption, making her trip much more expensive. Despite the added costs, Sonia Kennedy says she supports the flight attendants.
3: People in my situation, we pay way more than we need to, so WestJet should pay the worker what they're owed. Times are hard. I'm a mom and also an immigrant, and God knows life is hard. So if somebody works 10 hours, they should get paid for the 10 hours.
2: If a deal has not been reached by Sunday morning, either side could begin a work stoppage, and that could see hundreds of flights canceled across the country during a long weekend. A congressman from Washington State says the U.S. Coast Guard should review and update oil spill response plans due to a planned pipeline from Alberta to B.C. Democratic Representative Rick Larson says he sent a letter to a top Coast Guard official this week seeking details about coordination efforts around a Canada-U.S. pollution contingency plan. Larson is concerned about increased oil tanker traffic and the potential for spills in the Salish Sea, a network of waterways spanning northwestern Washington State and southwestern B.C. A wildfire near a small lake surrounding a rural locality in B.C.'s South Cariboo region prompted an expanded evacuation order on Friday. The Pear Lake fire has grown to span more than 900 square kilometers, one of several fires that make up the Big Bar complex. The Thompson-Nicola Regional District added 375 properties in the Loon Lake area east of Clinton, B.C. to an existing evacuation order shortly after expanding the order to cover more than 500 properties on the south side of Green Lake. The latest order from that district now covers nearly 1,500 properties, while the Cariboo Regional District, which has jurisdiction over the north side of Green Lake, issued a similar order covering about 366 parcels of land. And former Toronto Raptors star Jeremy Lin and actor Simu Liu are bringing their annual celebrity basketball game and festival to Markham, Ontario this fall. ARC World returns on September 12th to celebrate Asian culture with food, music, speakers, and a celebrity basketball game with Liu and Lin. Lin says an event like this is necessary at a time when progress on representation can feel uncertain.
4: Like, I think more and more representation is just showing up, being in those spaces, and being excellent. I think when you're excellent and you continue to be excellent, people recognize that. They understand that and they appreciate that.
2: Lin says he keeps returning to Toronto for the event because he wants to show up for the city's Asian community. This is the Canadian Press. In sports, FIFA president Gianni Infantino is abandoning his divisive plan to sell World Cup profits to private equity after receiving pushback from all corners of the soccer world. Infantino's decision came after his senior advisor, who sat on a White House panel, resigned, and Asia's soccer body joined Europe and North America in opposing it. In Major League Soccer, just one game Friday night, Jordy Mihailovic scored 7 minutes into first half stoppage time, and the visiting Toronto FC earned a 1-1 draw with New York City FC. In Major League Baseball, Luis Urias hit a 2-run single in the 8th inning as the Toronto Blue Jays eked out a 3-1 win over the visiting St. Louis Cardinals. And Davis Alexander passed for 420 yards and 3 touchdowns. Cole Spiker hauled in 2 touchdown passes. Receiver Tyler Snead had 8 catches for 174 yards and 1 TD as the visiting Montreal Alouettes improved to 7-1 by beating the Ottawa Red Blacks 34-13 in CFL action. From the Canadian Press, I'm Don Mitchell.
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12: What sport did William Morgan create?
13: What do soccer balls and rugby balls have in common? Hi, I'm Nick.
12: I'm Roy. 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
13: Plus, we'll answer your questions in our mailbag segment. A listener wants to know if the word heck is a swear word. Heck no. And in the news, scientists want to know. They really want to know how many times you pass wind.

0: Welcome to the show, 100 countries around the world. Thank you very much for joining us. And we just can't stop doing this. We keep showing up where you listen to us week after week.
1: I just want you to know that I passed Wynn during the portion where you said how many times you pass Wynn.
0: Well, scientists want to know, and there's a way for them to measure. In the meantime... So let me get right to the teaser, because I know people are wondering what the soccer balls and rugby balls have in common. Don't you want to know?
1: Well, you got a lot of balls there, Nick.
0: Thank you. Soccer balls and rugby balls were once made by inflated pig bladders.
1: Ooh.
0: The reason why, actually, that rugby balls are oval is because...
1: I think that's a great idea, because, you know, the old adage, you use all of the pig...
0: Right, exactly. The reason why the rugby balls are oval is because early versions were shaped by the natural form of pig bladder. So you see, I have like two facts in there in one. I threw in like a Trojan horse. So we discovered, listen, laugh, and learn that the natural form of a pig bladder is oval, and the reason why the rugby ball is that shape. You see what I did there?
1: That makes sense, Nick.
0: What a pig.
1: Did you know, I read this and I had to look into it, and it is true, that blades for figure skates were originally made from animal bone attached to a shoe. And they sharpened the animal bone so that they could skate on the ice. And it was that way for a very long time, I guess. But that, I guess metal... making the metal blade would have cost a lot of money, and so the animal, like we just said, the bladder, why not take the bone? I mean, what are you going to do with it? Throw it out?
0: Yeah, exactly. Right. Well, yeah. Use, it's the well use of all kinds of resources. Use
1: yeah,
0: it all.
1: I have no bones with it, Nick.
0: Not at all. So this one I'm going to call Hold Your Horses.
1: Ah.
0: So horse jockeys can be and are frequently fined or even suspended for... celebrating a victory before they officially cross the finish line. So you can't prematurely celebrate. It's against the rules.
1: It's not good to do anything prematurely, Nick.
0: No, not at all. Exactly. Stewards penalize. There you go. Penalize.
1: They all penalize.
0: Right. They throw the penal code at them. Settle down. The stewards penalize this behavior because easing up or failing to ride the maximum effort to the finish line can be dangerous or cost the horse the race.
1: Wow.
0: Yeah, now listen, let's go down
1: the
0: rabbit hole.
1: Owner of the horse.
0: That's right. Wow. Well, that's just it, right? You get disqualified and they'll be really angry.
1: Disqualified for horsing around.
0: Well, I was going to say, hold your horses is an expression. So let's go down the rabbit hole when it comes to horses. Hold your horses, the expression is derived from the literal need to pull back on the reins of a horse-drawn carriage or to stop or prevent the horses from rushing. It is.
1: Of course, if you were getting out of the carriage, you'd say to the guy, hey, hold the horses.
0: Right, exactly.
1: They
0: control the horses in busy streets or in early transportation.
1: Makes sense, Nick. You're making a lot of sense today. First the bladder and now this.
0: Yeah, I apologize.
1: Now the penalization.
0: You're right. I apologize in advance. Not prematurely.
1: I got my teaser.
0: Okay, here we go.
1: William Morgan. Now, this is an interesting man.
0: Yes.
1: William Morgan sat down one day and he said, I want to invent a sport.
0: Okay.
1: So he said, but I really don't like to run. And most sports require running. So he created a sport that he thought would have the least amount of running. He created volleyball. Mm. William Morgan wanted to create a sport that required very little running. So he created volleyball.
0: Very good.
1: And think about it. You really don't run much in volleyball.
0: No, you just throw the ball and...
1: You're kind of moving around, but you're not running like on a soccer field or anything.
0: No, that's true. How about some hot table tennis? Speaking of hot indeed. So table tennis balls were traditionally made of celluloid from roughly 1900 till 2014. But it was mandated to shift to a non-flammable plastic, specifically ABS, acrylic I'm not even going to try to pronounce it, but a different kind of chemical compound. Celluloid was valued for its superior consistent bounce, but it was highly flammable and difficult to transport.
1: Celluloid is, Nick? Film. Film is celluloid.
0: Right, okay, and in this case it was nitrocellulose, which is what they use.
1: Which is film. Film. It's just a thicker film, I guess, that bounced really well. Well, when it got hard, you know. In Michael Jordan's entire career with the Chicago Bulls, and yeah. I say career.
0: Right, career. Yeah. More than one career.
1: Career.
0: Yes.
1: With the Chicago Bulls, Jordan only scored single digits in one game.
0: No, really?
1: Yes.
0: Wow.
1: And guess what? He only played for 16 minutes because they were trying him out because he was coming off a broken foot injury.
0: Oh, wow.
1: Other than that, he scored double digits in every single game he played. That was a great basketball.
0: Phenomenal. Game. Yeah. That he is, he was and still is one of the best.
1: Yeah. And speaking of the flatulence, they call him Air Jordan. They call him Air Jordan.
0: They
1: he
0: did.
1: Wasn't jumping. He was
0: flying
1: himself
0: through the air.
1: Yeah.
0: So you've all seen it up here in Canada. We
1: Have we, Nick?
0: Okay, some of you have seen it. Few of you have seen this.
1: I don't want to see it.
0: So there's the machine that they use to resurface the ice. It's called the Zamboni.
1: Yes.
0: Okay.
1: Yes.
0: So Zamboni is an ice surfacer. So typically it travels. How fast do you think it travels around the ice rink on average? How fast?
1: 6 miles an hour.
0: No, a little bit higher. 9 miles per hour.
1: Oh, that's pretty fast. I thought it was under that.
0: At maximum anyway, but
1: that's like walking speed.
0: As a matter of fact, the operators usually drive them at a slower, steadier pace, maybe 4 to 5 miles per hour, right, while the resurfacing of the ice to ensure a smooth finish. You don't want to go too fast. The Zamboni was invented by Frank J. Smith.
1: Zamboni.
0: No, Zamboni. It was Zamboni.
1: Yeah.
0: In 1949, Frank Zamboni was an inventor and rink owner, developed the machine originally based on a Jeep chassis.
1: Chassis, yeah. Or you can say chassis. It doesn't matter.
0: Sorry. Jeep 345 comes around too soon. It's based on a Jeep chassis.
1: It's 5 o'clock somewhere.
0: Apparently not here. It originally.
1: Apparently, Nick's been drinking for hours.
0: Hours on my chassis. And so,
1: it would be funny if the guy's name was like Louis Ice Scraper,
0: right?
1: And they named it Zamboni.
0: Zamboni, but his name is Frank J. Zamboni, and it was originally based on a Jeep chassis to improve the ice quality on his own Iceland skating rink.
1: Brilliant.
0: Yep.
1: I mean, not a very big, production, I guess, because how many ice rinks are there? But I guess every ice rink uses his equipment.
0: Absolutely, so yeah. Cool. Because it's one of those things like you use, Kleenex for facial tissue or Q-tips for those ear things that you shouldn't be poking in your ear. But, yeah, it's like a name brand that becomes symbolic.
1: Yeah. This is a wild one, Nick.
0: Yes.
1: The NBA... for 10 seasons. Now, you folks, you have to stay with me and think about this one.
0: Okay.
1: From 1994 till 2003, 10 seasons.
0: Okay.
1: The championship team had either Steve Kerr or Robert Horry on their team.
0: Wow.
1: That's crazy.
0: Yeah.
1: So for 10 years, this guy, Steve Kerr and Robert Horry, either one was on the team or both, depending upon, I guess, whether they got traded or not. I didn't get to see whether they were traded to another team that one, but for 10 seasons, that is insane.
0: Yeah, you knew, guaranteed. Just like Tom Brady, right? You almost knew that he was going to be in the Super Bowl.
1: What did he play, Nick?
0: He played the pig bladder. That's what he played.
1: Yo, pig bladder.
0: Here's something you can do. You can play a very special birthday message that Roy and I put together. It's the Nick and Roy.
1: Yeah, Nick, after we talk about the birthday message, can we talk about a message that I had for you?
0: Yes, we will.
1: Good.
0: From a comedian. So we invite you to go to our website, nickandroy.com. Click on the Nick and Roy store and you click on birthday messages or anniversary messages.
1: It's funny too, because we just just finished the word segment, and Nick's like, you go to place.
0: No, we just did sports.
1: Oh.
0: Right. I don't know what show you're on.
1: It's 5 o'clock
0: somewhere.
1: They should go to nickandroy.com and type on the Nick and Roy store and get the birthday message. Now I think you guys got to get a few months out on these birthday messages,
0: yeah,
1: cuz we're getting backed up on these where we can't actually take them. 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These are becoming super popular. It's a great, great gift. It's so easy to do. You don't have to get off your chair and you'll look like the superstar that, especially if somebody has everything. 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
0: So one of our newest topics are words. And so because words are such an important topic that we do, we have no intro for it. It's like one of those things where it's like the following topic needs no introduction.
1: Well, I know that, Nick, but I had some words for you.
0: You did.
1: From last night.
0: Yes.
1: I had the wonderful honor of sitting right, literally, I had my arm on the stage.
0: Yeah.
1: Had these fantastic VIP seats to go see Tara Canastrosi. She is one of the hottest comedians out there. She's been on the show, but I was able to go see her last night, and her show was of course, it's always sold out. Standing room. It's just insane. Fantastic show. Again, she cracks everybody up. I don't know where she comes up with this material, but it's fantastic. And at the end of the show, she said, stick around. And we recorded this for Nick. Yeah. Hey, Nick. Yeah, you know what? I'm in Naples. You know who I'm with? I'm with Tara Canastrosi. We just went to one of our shows. It was incredible.
4: How come you always come and Nick is never with you? This motherfucker makes me go on his show, his podcast, I interview. Yeah. You can't get your ass to one
1: and
4: show?
1: And he has no hair.
4: I mean,
1: he's bald.
4: I mean,
1: you think you'd like him.
4: I mean,
1: bald.
4: Right, right. Because his head reminds me of a penis, but I guess not. Anyway, Nick, you're bald. I really wish you were here tonight. It was an interesting night. It would have been more interesting with you because you're so easy to make fun of.
0: Yeah.
1: It was great.
0: Yeah.
1: It was so funny. And we had such a great time. So thank you, Tara.
0: Well, let me tell you something. So as an aside here, there's such a thing as Canastrosi oil. Did you know this?
1: No.
0: It's a fictional commodity, a fictional company originating from the 1980 Italian comedy, My Wife is a Witch, La Moglie è una Strega. And the term is famously used in a comedic scene describing speculative stock trading where the worthless stock rises to high values. So yeah, Tara, olive oil, that's worth less. Don't worry. By the way, you know what? Let me tell you why I'm not at your show. Because Roy has an imaginary friend. That's why. That's what it is. And by the way, what's this with Canastrosi? It's Canastrosi with the C-I is pronounced C-H-I.
1: Yeah,
0: okay.
1: Yeah, yeah.
0: Why? Like,
1: wait a minute. What topic were we doing?
0: We're doing words.
1: Okay,
0: yes.
1: You want to go on?
0: Yes, we can. Anyway, seriously, we're looking forward to having Tara back on the show because she's busy. She's, recording a Netflix special
1: she's
0: soon?
1: She's touring with Joe Coy. She's touring with him now. She's so hot. She's so popular. And she deserves to be. She cracks people. I'm telling you, there was a dry eye in the place. People were crying.
0: Yeah. So, what do you got in terms of words? You go first.
1: All right, Nick, I consider you a word grubber.
0: Uh-oh. Okay, what's that?
1: In 18th century slang, word grubber was used for someone who intentionally, unnecessarily used long words to make themselves seem smart.
0: Okay.
1: That would be a word grubber. From the 18th century, they'd say, oh, he's a word grubber.
0: Okay. How about your, do you have your bumper chute with you?
1: My old bumper chute?
0: Yes.
1: The one I used to use in high school.
0: Yes, that one. A bumper chute is an umbrella. It's like in a British word, as you would imagine. So the bumper bit is a variant of brawly, and the chute is because it looks like a parachute. It's really bumper a fancy shoot. Word for umbrella, but it comes from the British bumper chute.
1: Do you think they still say that? Did you bring your bumper chute? hello, mate. Do you have your bumper chute?
0: It looks like rain. I hope you brought your bumper chute.
1: All right. Samuel Johnson left the letter X out of his English dictionary.
0: Okay.
1: Claiming that no word in the English language begins with the letter X. Then we x-rayed his head and realized he had no brain.
0: Right.
1: No, but he intentionally, Samuel Johnson, in his English dictionary, which is Samuel Johnson's dictionary.
0: Right.
1: He left out the letter X, claiming there were no words worth putting, I guess, into the dish.
0: Was he playing his xylophone at the time that his head had his...
1: Nick, I don't know. I don't know. It's extremely...
0: It is. Now, Roy, by the way, Roy performs down in the southwest part of Florida. If you're visiting there, you might want to visit his website, musicbyroy.com. The reason why I bring that up is because perhaps he might perform as part of a hootenanny.
1: Oh, the old hootenanny.
0: Hootenanny. It's an informal gathering with folk music. Although, Roy, it's not exactly folk music.
1: What did you say, Nick?
0: No, it's folk music.
1: You said folk music?
0: Yeah, I'm not like Tara Canastracci. So, hootenanny is a successful linguistic export, and indications are that it made direct musical sense. It arose in about 1940, and I was there. The first examples are from a newspaper in Seattle where it says, "The New Dealer's Midsummer Hootenanny. You might even be surprised. Dancing, refreshments, and door prizes." It was basically a lot of country music and folk music played at these events. Yeah. Hootenanny.
1: Going down to the hoedown, there'll be a hootenanny.
0: Hootenanny, yes.
1: Wow. Yeah, like, you know, last night at the comedy show.
0: Yes.
1: I'm waiting in the original thing, like the line that they have where they put the VIP people in this line, and there's these guys there with their wives, and they're talking, oh, you know, we know, her family. And I was like, really, from the Bronx? And they were like, yeah, you're from the Bronx. And I was like, yeah. He's like, really, where'd you go to high school? I said, Christopher Columbus. He goes, me too. And the other guy went to Columbus, and it was like this high school reunion thing. But they went a few years earlier than us.
0: Yeah, they're a little bit older than we are.
1: One guy went with Son of Sam.
0: Oh, wow,
1: Berkowitz,
0: yes.
1: David Berkowitz.
0: Wow.
1: Because he went to our high school, folks. He did. The caliber.
0: Yes.
1: No pun intended. That's the caliber of person that
0: came out of the Christopher Columbus High School.
1: I made that joke up last night. I thought it was pretty funny.
0: It was great. You know, shooting off your mouth. Were you shooting off your mouth again?
1: Logo de Dallas.
0: Okay.
1: Logo de Dallas.
0: What about it?
1: It's being cunning with words in a conversation. To be cunning with words. It's logo de Dallas. And it was first coined by Ben Johnson in 1691, the year before you were born. 1691, Ben Johnson said, don't be logo diadalis.
0: Mm-hmm.
1: Cunning with words.
0: Nip cheese is the word I have.
1: Nip cheese. Oh.
0: What do you suppose it means?
1: What is that?
0: What do you think?
1: Nip cheese.
0: Yeah, what do you think? Try to guess.
1: I think it's like when you're really hungry, but you're not hungry, so you just have a little piece, just a nip of cheese.
0: Not a bad guess, but no, you're wrong. A nip cheese is a penny pincher. Suggesting that the person who cuts costs or quality of everything to the minimum, often to their own benefit. Nip, in this sense, you might use when speaking of nipping off the heads of dead flowers or the nipping of some enterprise in the bud. Maybe like you said in your example, nipping some cheese, stopping it before it gets fully underway. Cheese features the word because it's a staple food, which portions can easily be reduced by trimming them. An idea that we also have in cheese pairing.
1: Logo anamosis.
0: Oh, what's that?
1: Logo osmosis was a word that we had on the original word show that we did words. The original show.
0: The very first one. Okay. Yeah.
1: Okay. But, and it was, I never wrote it.
0: Oh,
1: I got it. Yeah. So logo osmosis was the word for forgetting a word that you already know. Remember we did that? So like if you say, oh, what was that word?
0: Right.
1: That's logo osmosis.
0: I don't remember it, but tell us
1: logo
0: about it.
1: Logo onmosis. Logo onmosis.
0: Okay.
1: Okay. But logo messiah.
0: Right.
1: Is the utter disgust of a certain word. So if there's a word that you hate, that's logomasia. Okay. So you know what I hate?
0: When
1: people take the word especially.
0: Oh, yeah.
1: And say especially.
0: Incorrect.
1: Or espresso and say espresso.
0: Wrong.
1: Right?
0: Yep.
1: Don't you hate that?
0: or Canastracci is Canastracci.
11: It's the same thing.
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0: We've all been to one of these places. It's called a flea market.
1: Yes.
0: So do you buy
1: flea? I like flea markets. Do you like flea markets?
0: I do. Actually, when we go, my wife puts on a flea collar on me. I don't know why. It's a kinky thing. One theory points.
1: She replaces that leather one with the studs.
0: Right. She does call me a stud, come to think of it. One theory points out, you call it a flea market. It points out to a bargain hunter, maybe a nip cheeser.
1: The old nipple cheeser.
0: Who declared one of the largest outdoor bazaar markets in Paris in the 1880s, Le Marché aux Puces. The market.
1: The old Marché aux Puces.
0: The market.
1: You know,
0: the market. Let me finish.
1: We skirt the line.
0: Let me finish. The market lined with stalls of unupholstered furniture, pre-owned clothing, or gently used, I guess they would say, seemed a natural place for nuisance insects to take up residency. And the eccentric moniker stuck. So because they thought that the little insects, little fleas, would come along with the pre-owned clothing, they referred to this market as the flea market.
1: Okay, so what was the word? Something puss?
0: Le Marché aux Puces.
1: Le Marché aux Puces.
0: Right.
1: That is clearly a logomisia.
0: See how it all comes together? That's words on Totally Useless Information with Nick and Roy. Hey, you got change up a 20?
5: Wall Street, Bay Street, NASDAQ, Hang Seng, loonies, toonies, dollars, and yens. This is On the Money with Nick and Roy.
1: Mm-hmm. Because, Nick, original coins were more wedge-shaped than they were round. When they pressed them, they were kind of like wedge-shaped at first. They were called cuius, the Latin word, cuius. Which becomes coin.
0: Ah.
1: It was C-U-E-U-S, cuis. But some people begin to change the phraseology of it, and it becomes coin. Again, we go back to the Latin, Nick.
0: You said earlier about how you always remember your first. The first known standardized...
1: Did I say that?
0: Yeah, you did. It was when you were using one of those loco words or something you were talking about.
1: Yeah, logo.
0: The first known standardized currency is generally considered to be the Lydian stater, minted a gold-silver alloy in the Kingdom of Lydia, which is now modern-day Turkey, around 600 to 610 BC. Earlier forms of the money included the Mesopotamian shekels, around 2500 BC.
1: Yeah, Mesopotamian.
0: As silver weights, clay tokens, and cowrie shells. But Lydia issued the first official stamped coinage, the modern-day Turkey.
1: Wow. I want to go to Turkey.
0: I've heard it's really nice.
1: Yeah.
0: You know who's from Turkey?
1: I like Turkey, too, but it puts me to sleep. If you put all the gold discovered since the first discovery of gold into one cube, it would measure 62 feet. By 82 feet along each side.
0: Okay.
1: Now just think about that. That is a cube the size of a tennis court, 62 feet high. So a six-story cube, solid cube of gold the size of a tennis court.
0: Okay.
1: Now some people might think that doesn't sound like a lot, but that's pretty big. And it's solid gold.
0: Okay.
1: Now I don't know, and I wanted to find out, but there was no... way to find out what it would weigh, because then I would have put a dollar amount on it, because gold is now at some phenomenal prices.
0: It is.
1: It's insane.
0: Yeah.
1: Yeah. So, you know, I want to know where do they keep this so that we can check the weight, Nick?
0: Okay.
1: Chisels with us.
0: Well, they're not horsing around. Mongolia.
1: Again?
0: No, not at all.
1: You hold your horses now?
0: Yeah. In Mongolia, they historically used horse hair in their paper currency to combat counterfeiting.
1: Ooh, that's pretty smart.
0: From 1921 to 1924, some banknotes were produced with security features that included fibers, specifically horse hair, embedded into their paper.
1: That's smart. Again, we use the things that we don't need. First, you make the glue. Then you use the hair.
0: Right. There you go.
1: And you could use some, too.
0: Thank you. You can glue some hair on my head.
1: Stop horsing around, Nick.
0: There you go.
1: Before the revolution, Nick, right before you were born.
0: Yeah.
1: Before the United States Revolution, Nick.
0: Mm-hmm.
1: The first bank of the colonies to make a minted coin, okay?
0: Yeah.
1: Was the Massachusetts Bay Colony Bank. They had a pretty big sign.
0: They did. Yeah, they did.
1: But the Massachusetts Bay Colony Bank in 1652 made the first coin. But they also printed the first paper money in 1690 in the New World.
0: Mm-hmm.
1: They called it not a dollar or a bill. They called it a bill of credit.
0: Ah, okay.
1: Which would eventually be called a bill, which would eventually, the $1 bill would be the most popular, which is called the $1 bill.
0: Right.
1: And then they would just be called bills.
0: You know, I find that...
1: So that's a word thing and a money thing.
0: At the same time. It's just remarkable.
1: It's a multitasking, Nick. I can do it.
0: Yes. And you know what? It just made me think of something. You know, I don't pay any bills. And you know what happens?
1: No.
0: I get complimented because they send me something in the mail that says, your bills are outstanding. I'm like, thank you. That's a great compliment.
1: Thank you so much.
0: Thank you. In New Zealand, a $5 note features a native yellow-eyed penguin.
1: Or a native.
0: Yes.
1: Either one.
0: A native one. A native yellow-eyed penguin named Hoiho. On the reverse side.
1: Wait a minute, say this again.
0: In New Zealand, the $5 note features a native yellow-eyed penguin known as Hoiho.
1: Hoiho.
0: On the reverse side.
1: In fact, while I was paying my bills, it's like, Hoiho!
0: Exactly. Yes. You know, penguins polish their rocks before they present it to their significant other, you know. They're loyal animals. They are.
1: Yeah.
0: Issued in 2015 as part of the Brighter Money series, the orange and brown polymer note won the International Banknote Society's Banknote of the Year Award. There's an award. Mm-hmm. For its design, which also features Mountaineer Sir Edwin Hillary was also on there. So it won a prize.
1: Wasn't he like the Mount Everest guy, Hillary, or something?
0: Sir Edmund Hillary, he might have been.
1: What did he do? Did he find the North Pole or the Mount Everest? What the hell did Hillary do?
0: Well, I don't think it'd be the North Pole because penguins are only in the South Pole, remember?
1: Maybe he found the South Pole, Hillary. Was that the expedition? Sir Edmund Hillary, 2008?
0: Reaching the summit of Mount Olivier. Yeah, part of the ninth expedition to Everest. Led by John Hunt.
1: Yeah, the old yellow-eyed penguin, you
0: right.
1: know?
0: Yep.
1: You know, what's wrong with this sentence, Nick? My wife said to me, what did you do today? I said, I paid the bills.
0: Okay.
1: Let that one mull around in your head.
0: Yeah, just a little bit.
1: So did you do anything else? Nope.
0: Nope.
1: But I do multitask.
0: Yes, you do, apparently.
1: To pay homage, Nick.
0: Yes.
1: Or homage.
0: Homage.
1: Whichever. Hey, mm-hmm. You know, when you're in France, you know, eat. Belgian bread.
0: Eat nip cheese.
1: So, yeah. To pay homage to the 13 colonies, the founders ordered the $1 bill, which was the most used bill at the time.
0: Right.
1: To have 13 arrows, 13 leaves in the olive tree, 13 stars, 13 stripes, and 13 stripes on the shield that appears on the dollar bill.
0: Now, what is the significance of the number 13?
1: 13 colonies.
0: There you go.
1: As an homage to 13 colonies, that's how much you're listening. But okay. But most people think it's some, you know, like a Da Vinci Code type thing set in place by the Templars and all this other stuff.
0: It wasn't.
1: It was actually just, they said we had 13 colonies and to pay tribute to that, let's put some, like, you know, little codes in here about 13.
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0: Darlene from Windsor, Ontario. Windsor is one of our radio stations, actually, on the iHeartRadio Talk Network, coast to coast. We are. And CKLW is the station, of course. Dear Nick and Roy, we love listening to your show at night. We try to fall asleep to it. Okay. But you.
1: Thank you.
0: Thank you.
1: Yes.
0: You're welcome. But you guys make me laugh and cry before I go to bed. Funny. So does Roy's wife. But anyway.
1: So Nick shows up. Right. Huh?
0: Here's my question. Darlene asks, my 5-year-old grandson is starting to use the word hack a lot. Now,
1: yeah,
0: we frown.
1: What the heck is with that?
0: Right. Well, what the heck is that? Right. So we frown upon that for him saying that. And so, is hack considered to be a swear word? Well, no. Darlene, first of all, thank you very much for your email. We really appreciate you trying to fall asleep to us. Sorry, we can't. This is how useless we are. We can't even do that right to make people fall asleep.
1: Let me ask you a question, Nick. What's the equivalent to the FCC in Canada?
0: CRTC.
1: The CRTC.
0: Yeah.
1: And what is this young lady's name?
0: Darlene.
1: Darlene, let me just say this to you. With the way we have to sanitize this show for the radio, we can say heck.
0: Right. A new study shows, Darlene, that one of the least offensive swear words is heck. Now, some people...
1: So it is considered a swear word.
0: It is, but it's the least offensive one. So some people may still take offense to it since it's a euphemism for hell, which is frequently considered a bad word and viewed as a stronger and more offensive. But use heck to show you're annoyed, surprised, confused, or to add emphasis to something you say. To heck it is.
1: Harmony.
0: Yes.
1: From Burlington, Vermont. How perfect is that? I thought to myself,
0: beautiful.
1: A hippie.
0: No.
1: Harmony.
0: Harmony is
1: beautiful. My name's the kid Harmony. She says, I love to listen to your show.
0: Thank you.
1: I really think you guys are so funny. My mother is 86 years old. She listens to you guys every week. Her name is Betty. So shout out to Betty.
0: On the show today, we talked about money, we talked about sports, we talked about words, and we had this girl.
2: How come you always come and Nick is never with you?
0: Yeah. It's time for the news.
3: And now, from around the corner and around the world, this is KUI News.
0: A team of scientists at the University of Maryland, UMD.
1: The old UMD.
0: UMD is gathering a first-of-its-kind data through a device that you can put on your underwear.
1: Well, wait a minute. What kind of data are they collecting someone's underwear?
0: These smart underwear is able to track whenever a person passes wind or farts.
1: Oh.
0: It may sound silly.
1: They should just hang out with me. They don't even need special underwear.
0: That's right.
1: They should just stand like a foot behind me.
0: Or
1: bring
0: three.
1: Bring a notepad. And a new pen.
0: Right. Don't laugh. It may sound silly. It may sound silly, but this information can be a big help. It could be a big benefit to our health.
1: Oh, you could say it like that. Too.
0: Right. According to the lead scientist behind the effort.
1: Okay.
0: So, while
1: the smart underwear.
0: Right. Yes.
1: Is there a chip in this underwear?
0: Well, let's see how it works. So, Dr. Brantley Hall, his lab looks more like a factory with multiple 3D printers running at all times. The machines are working constantly to produce devices about the size of a nickel that goes on your underwear.
1: Where do they place it? I hope. Well, in this case, they're placing it towards the rear of the underwear to pick up the flatulence.
0: Let's see. Let's continue on to find out. We thought maybe we can advance our science by making a new type of wearable device that can have people wear all day. And it'll teach the scientists of UMD the cell biology and molecular genetics department. A team of scientists developed a device that tracks how many

0: weapons of mass destruction. More than
1: one in, that one up, computer.
0: Yes. More than one in five people are reporting excess intestinal gas, but right now there's no objective measure of whether that's telling the truth or not. So we
1: need a baseline.
0: That's right, to continue the research. So initially, Dr. Hall and his team conducted a smaller study with undergrad students. Now, they're going bigger, launching the Human Flatus Atlas.
1: Oh, the Flatus Atlas.
0: Right. It is a national study where anyone in the country can participate. In the United States is where this is from. When you sign up, a smart underwear device is sent to your home. You'll have to wear the device for 3 days in a row.
1: 3 days in a row. You're going to wear the same underwear.
0: I hope not. They're looking for people across the spectrum to participate, including those with high-fiber diets and don't fart a lot.
1: This is a really gross situation.
0: But hold on. So these are the people who have high-fiber diets. He calls them Zen digesters.
1: I have a very high-fiber diet.
0: So then those who do fart a lot, he calls hydrogen hyper-producers.
1: Yeah. Yeah, they'll probably nix you off the earth.
0: Right.
1: You're producing too much hydrogen.
0: Now the
1: global warming problem.
0: there's your source of global warming.
1: You're going along with the hamburger.
0: Our current maximum number of flatulence is 175 times per day.
1: No. Farts 100-some-odd times a day.
0: That's what they're looking to study. And our current minimum number is 4 times per day.
1: Wait a minute. 100-some-odd times a day.
0: Right, 175.
1: You're basically, well, this thing will count if you're asleep, but that's
0: right.
1: 24 hours.
0: Yeah.
1: That means every hour you're farting like 5 times?
0: Pretty much.
1: Every hour,
0: every
1: 5
0: ten,
1: times.
0: Every 10 minutes on the 10.
1: Even while you're asleep.
0: Yeah. That's all the time we have for this episode of Totally...
1: Thank God.
0: Yeah, I know.
1: Thank God. This was a real...
0: It was.
1: You know what. Yeah.
0: You know what we'll do? Just for you guys, because you're really special to us, mm-hmm. we're going to scour the internet far and wide to find more totally useless information just for you.
1: And if you sign up for that study and you get chosen, you could say, I am your father.
0: Tell them what else to do.
1: I would say tell everyone you know. But first off, get the newsletter.
0: Yeah.
1: Because we're giving it away free. That's number one.
0: Yes.
1: Number two, go to our sponsors like Tom's Place. He's awesome.
0: Yeah.
1: You know, you can go online too.
0: Yeah.
1: Tom's, what is it?
0: Tom-place.com. Tom-place.com.
1: Yeah, he's cool. He's a great guy.
0: Yeah.
1: And also, like, go to our website. And look up the birthday message. It's awesome. And thank you so much for telling everyone to listen to the show. 100 countries around the world now. 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And you listening right now. Awesome. Cool.
0: I'm Nick.
1: And I'm Roy.
0: Thanks for listening.
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17: From the

0: National Newsroom of the Canadian Press. I'm Dom Mitchell. Some WestJet customers say they'll be taking their chances with their bookings and hope for a positive result in negotiations amid a labor dispute with flight attendants. Callie Adams flew out of Toronto's Pearson Airport for Mexico on Friday and said just before leaving, she was hopeful her return flight wouldn't get canceled as a strike deadline looms.
1: We're going to Mexico, so we just checked in. No problem. No lineup. We're very early for our flight, which leaves at 1, and we're supposed to come back next Saturday. If we don't make it, then my work will be hearing from me on Monday morning. Otherwise, hopefully the strike, you know, hopefully it doesn't happen, but if it does, then we'll just play her by ear.
0: WestJet says it is continuing to bargain with the Canadian Union of Public Employees, which represents 4,400 flight attendants, in the hopes of reaching an agreement on a new contract. A looming threat of 50% tariffs on a range of Canadian goods has the heads of two major unions calling on U.S. President Donald Trump's top trade official to reconsider the proposed levy.
2: The Trump administration's threatened new round of 50% tariffs on a range of Canadian goods are set to take effect on August 19th, and unlike most Trump tariffs, these would have no exception for goods that are compliant under the Canada-U.S.-Mexico Agreement on Trade. In a joint letter to U.S. Trade Representative Jameson Greer, the presidents of the United Steelworkers Union and the International Association of Machinists and Aerospace Workers says trade practices must not drive a deeper wedge between the two countries. John Kennedy, The Canadian Press.
0: Overseas, extraordinary scenes continue to play out in Spain as thousands of migrants are trying to break into a North African peninsula under Spanish control. ABC foreign correspondent Britt Clinette is there.
3: Spain deploying troops and 60,000 people desperately trying to reach Spain's North African enclave of Ceuta. In the past 24 hours, at least 57 people are dead. Authorities still racing to get control of this very fast-moving migrant crisis.
0: Poverty and youth unemployment are high in Morocco, and that allegedly has spurred the thousands of people to seek better opportunities in Europe amid unsubstantiated claims about Spain's migration policies. And finally, an alarming AI security breach as tech giant Anthropic admits its chatbot Claude deviated from program and hacked several organizations. ABC's Trevor Ault explains how it happened.
4: The company says it frequently tests its AI models in simulations sealed off from the internet. But a review found three incidents where a partner testing company accidentally allowed Claude internet access and the models used it to gain unauthorized access to the real systems of three different organizations by using basic techniques such as exploiting weak passwords. This comes a week after the company behind ChatGPT, OpenAI, revealed two of its models went rogue in a similar incident.
0: Anthropic didn't identify the three hacked organizations. Just last week, U.S. lawmakers proposed an AI kill switch bill to halt advanced AI models if they pose a catastrophic risk. This is the Canadian Press. In sports, FIFA President Gianni Infantino is abandoning his divisive plan to sell World Cup profits to private equity after receiving pushback from all corners of the soccer world. Infantino's decision came after his senior advisor, who sat on a White House panel, resigned, and Asia's soccer body joined Europe and North America in opposing it. In Major League Soccer, just one game Friday night, Jordy Mihailovic scored 7 minutes into first half stoppage time, and the visiting Toronto FC earned a 1-1 draw with New York City FC. In Major League Baseball, Luis Urias hit a 2-run single in the 8th inning as the Toronto Blue Jays eked out a 3-1 win over the visiting St. Louis Cardinals, and Davis Alexander passed for 420 yards and 3 touchdowns. Cole Spiker hauled in 2 touchdown passes. Receiver Tyler Snead had 8 catches for 174 yards and 1 TD as the visiting Montreal Alouettes improved to 7-1 by beating the Ottawa Redblacks 34-13 in CFL action. From the Canadian Press, I'm Don Mitchell.
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14: Welcome to Shane Dion and the Night Shift. We start the show tonight with a happy Friday and Eric Alper, some of our favorite older musicians heading out on tour.
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14: One of my favorite things about being a DJ, when I would do live DJ shows, I was the guy packing around my vinyl doing my DJ shows, hopping on airplanes, is when someone would come up and they'd be like, play some old school. And I'd be like, you're going to have to tell me what old school is to you. And then usually it was something from like 2009. And you're like, ah, see, that's not old school. Do you know what New Jack Swing is? And then they, anyway, you get the point. Old school is different for everybody. And one of the coolest things about retro, about reminiscing, is that when economies get tough, generally we as a people tend to lean into some of these cool things that make us feel good. I think it's happening in rock again. Yacht rock again. Another summer of yacht rock. We get more of these songs get pushed on us and everybody's gobbling it up. And I think it's fantastic. Eric Alper is here. The one and the only Eric Alper. And, Eric, are you finding this that some of these, what is old is new again? And I don't mean old like the guys, even though they definitely are and should not be wearing those tight pants, but they can make music, my friend.
16: Yeah, and it's not just in music. You know, look at all the sequels that are coming out this summer in times of strange economies and the world on fire. People tend to follow and fall back on what is familiar to them. So this summer alone, we've got the Beach Boys headed up by Mike Love, who is 85 years old. Bob Dylan just announced another slew of dates. He's 85. Paul Simon is on the road. He's 84. Randy Bachman from the Guess Who is 82. Eric Clapton and John Anderson of Yes hitting 81. And Mickey Dolenz and Rod Stewart and John Fogerty are all 80. They are all on the road. And we are heading into an era where we've never seen this before. We've seen this a little bit with jazz artists and with blues artists, where being old and being a veteran comes a little bit of cachet with it. Mm-hmm. But we always used to make fun of all these old rockers on the road. I mean, remember Live Aid? Mm. People were making fun of Paul McCartney being the dinosaur.
14: That was a long time ago.
16: He was 42.
14: Wow.
16: You know,
14: that's crazy.
16: And Elton John, he just hit 40. So all of these artists are on the road. And the cynical side of it is like, yeah, they need the money. They're surrounded by people who won't say no to them. And sometimes that's true. But the more interesting answer to me, it's all psychological. It's these people have spent 50 and 60 years on the road, and stopping isn't a logistical decision. It's not logical to them. It is, in fact, not what they do anymore, but it's who they are as a human being.
14: Well, there's a couple of things, first of all, that I want to acknowledge. First of all, it's amazing that some of these guys are still alive based on the life they led. That in itself is true. And I don't mean it to be crass. I just mean it to be like, wow. There's that. I don't know how many 85-year-olds, 80-year-olds are traveling freely. Not many. You got to have your stuff together to do that. To me, it leans into the music part. And maybe the music part is just one of those magical things that helps keep your brain working. And they keep doing music. And therefore, we get to listen to it. One question, though, in your article, which is on that, ericalper.com, did you have to look up the spelling of octogenarian? Because I don't know how to spell it.
16: Yes. And I got it wrong four times, enough for the red line from Microsoft to say, just give up.
14: In my prep for this, I also realized I don't know how to spell yacht for yacht rock.
16: Oh, so interesting.
14: It's
16: Y-A-K.
14: It's not Y-A-U-G-H-T, by the way.
16: Right. Yoth. No, dude, that's yogurt.
14: I'm trying to spell draft beer. So it is kind of cool to see. Now, these are different kinds of shows. They're generally a little bit more intimate. It's not like you're going to see them at Mega Summer Festival with big screens and all that stuff. There might be a few of them out there, but even the guys that aren't 80, like you go down to the 60s and you, like, there's some great shows to be had.
16: Yeah, and those prices that you and I have talked about for concert tickets continue to keep going up, and they're going up for these artists as well. So there's going to be no, we're going to play our entire new album from front to back that nobody's ever heard of. They're going to be playing the hits. They're going to have really great screens for people to see, even if you're in the first row, because even in the first row, 95% of people are wearing glasses that they can't see far away anyway. But, you know, that touring aspect just takes another whole layer of meaning. It to keep moving. You mentioned it. They're moving even in a quiet way means that they're refused to be finished. Like there's something that is like in psychology, it's called terror management. And it's the idea that humans kind of construct a systems partly to buffer the anxiety of knowing when we will die. And when you are stagnant and when you're at home and your wife is telling you to go back on the road again, for the artist, the work itself is actually the buffer. That is telling the artist that the songs are going to outlive the singer, and they know it every time that they're on stage, hearing 20,000 people sing those songs back to them.
14: You can kind of hear that, hey?
16: Yeah.
14: Why don't you just go back on the road again? Get out of here. Give me some space. Right?
16: And somebody's got to pay for their four divorces and alimony payments. you've had a couple of them on this show, I know.
14: I've had a couple of divorces too on the show. These are cool things because there must be, I don't want to be negative and dark, Eric, but there is an element of could be the last chance. Adds great value. I mean, there's a lot more value to a high price ticket of this could be your last chance to see this person versus like some pop star that could be here next week.
16: Yeah. I just came back from the UK and I saw that ABBA Voyage, that hologram AI 3D show.
14: And
16: what it led me more and more to believe is that we could be hearing the music that we're listening to literally forever. I mean, yes, go see Bruce Springsteen because it might be the last time that he might be around, or Dylan or any one of these people. But I kind of get the feeling like 5 or 10 years from now, the show concert as we know it may have completely changed where, you know, we could have the Beatles from 1964 in concert. We could have the ability to watch Jimi Hendrix open up for Bob Dylan from 1972 or whatever, you know, like, or, you know, 68. It's a whole new concept with this technology that's being developed. And I'm not entirely sure that it's a nervousness anymore from the fan base because they just want to feel the music again. They want to feel the excitement, and that's what the artists want too.
14: Yeah, as long as it doesn't sound manufactured or look manufactured, I think there's magic to that. And this is way more of an AI thing, but you and I talk about most everything. It's just that I often wonder that as soon as we get to that threshold of where it gets good enough, the AI gets good enough,
16: yeah,
14: that is this the final generation of musical voices, because now you already know who the best ones are. The research has their tuning data is all there.
16: Yeah.
14: Now they just keep making new songs with those voices, like talk radio, like these voices here. This could be the last generation of talk radio.
16: Yeah.
14: Not that it doesn't change. It's just that all of your familiar voices from this generation could be the same voices you hear from now to the end of time, because why change it? You have so much data behind it. You don't have to.
16: Yeah. And what's interesting, so Universal last week just announced that they did a deal with a massive AI company in order to allow fans to do their own remixes and their own duets of official releases. And I'm, you know, Universal has tens of millions of songs in their catalog. I'll go one step further. This could be the last time that a generation actually listens to something original that was created by human beings. And I'm not sure that they even care.
14: Yeah.
16: And you know, we tend to get the celebrities and the politicians that we deserve. But it's an interesting idea that this music can go on forever and you can be a part of it soon enough.
14: Yeah. I mean, the one thing that has got is that when you're sitting around the campfire and you hear that song get played, there's something good vibey to it. And,
16: yeah.
14: But aside from that, when it comes to the commercialism of it and the sale of it, I think it's a thing. That ericalper.com, if you don't go to the website, you should. There's all kinds of great musical articles on there, including why rock's octogenarian
16: hitmakers
14: own the summer. I can't say it, let alone spell it. Thanks, Eric.
16: Thanks, dude.
14: Coming up for you next, sunburns and a listener request for a conversation about sunshine outdoor safety in your skin.
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14: I received a message from somebody who had reached out at shanehewitt.ca. His name is Brad. It says this: my wife heard your program previously. You and a friend were discussing sunburns, and there was no awareness to the serious health risks caused by sunburns. It would be a very valuable public service if you brought in a dermatologist on your program. Thank you, Brad. And so sunburns, skin in particular, and the impacts of the sun is exactly why Ivan Litvinov is here. And Ivan is here to help us understand a bunch of things. Sunburns, the skin, the sun, sunscreen on the list too. Ivan, how are you?
3: Thank you, Shane. I'm doing very well. Happy to be here.
14: How is the land of Doctor of Skin things?
3: Yeah, no, there's always plenty of work for us. People are unfortunately exposing to the sun. People prefer to be tanned. You know, 50% of the population wants to be tanned. The Canadian winters are long. The summers are short. People are enjoying the festivals, the outdoors. They're sun tanning, sun burning. They're competing for the tan. And that, unfortunately, ultimately always results in increased skin cancer rates. Now, more than 1 in 5 Canadians are going to be affected by skin cancer. Melanoma rates are on the rise. And, of course, people are also aging much faster. They are photo-aging. You know, they're developing wrinkles, blotches that are all driven by the sun as opposed to the age alone.
14: When you and your other doctor friends of different disciplines get together, do you dermatologists all giggle and snicker in the corner, laugh and go, we're the most important. Our organ is the biggest in the body. All these other doctors, pff, you and your little problems.
3: Not at all. It's the opposite. We're always trying to get a little bit of focus and attention. Dermatology is the forgotten child in medicine, unfortunately. We're always under-resourced compared to some other specialties. So, no, we're humble servants to the population. It's hard to reach us. And the dermatology waits lists across the country are sometimes as high as 2 years. Definitely here in Quebec, it's over 110,000 people waiting to see a dermatologist in the province.
14: Wow.
3: With only 200 public dermatologists. So no, our message is, you know, we're talking about how there is great awareness of cancer campaigns, be it in breast cancer, colorectal cancer, you know, smoking cessation campaigns. But unfortunately, as you've highlighted, and I think Brett highlighted, there is lack of awareness of how sun, and particularly UV exposure, can impact your health. And I do always remind people that UV exposure, sun exposure, is at the same level as benzene, asbestos, some of those really dangerous carcinogens, where there is really no safe exposure levels for our population.
14: Yeah, which is fascinating, because the thing is the sun does do you good.
3: Mm-hmm.
14: Except at the same time, like, you can't go stick your face into a box of asbestos and go, endorphins, right?
3: Exactly.
14: Like, so this is the catch 22, because we have this this draw to it. I think soulfully plus, you know, physically, our physiology, we get drawn to it because it feels great. It does our body good. The UV part of it, not good. At the same time, a false sense of security around all of it. So tell me about some of the good things the sun does for us.
3: Yeah, so let's unpack all of this. So we are evolutionary programmed to, you know, work with the sun, right? Every single creature on planet Earth, and humans are no exception, rely on the sun for a variety of things. So the sun is essential for us. Without the sun, historically, our ancestors would get rickets and die. So it is much safer for humans to be in a cave where predators cannot get to them, but that's not a solution. So evolutionary, the mechanism have developed where when sun hits our skin and starts to damage our DNA, in response to this very damage of the DNA by UV rays, we produce a melanin, which pigments our skin, but also at the same time, endorphins, so natural opioids. Every Canadian knows this. You know, when you get to a southern destination or when the first sun hits in spring, you get outdoors, you get, you know, a boost of energy, you feel good. So sun is addictive. Make no mistake. So, and this is evolutionary program for the humans to get some sun, but we over-tan. We tan way more than we need to have physiologically needs for it. The second thing, which is more important for adolescents, is sun is actually regulating our sexual behaviors. It's not just for humans. It's every human, every mammal on Earth. You know, just think about dogs in heat in the spring. Sun regulates the entire hormonal axis, hypothalamus, gonadal, sexual axis, and romantic passion. So it's actually been shown in humans and in other animals that it's actually more important for a female to get tanned. It's much more important for female to be UV exposed than for a male to be UV exposed in order for romantic passion to take place. Maybe this is why inherently, you know, we are drawn to models on magazines and so forth being tanned. So sometimes when I talk about sun and I try to say, okay, well, you're not going to be living until 40. Hopefully you'll be living until 80, 90, 100 years old. And we want to age gracefully. And I talk about sun protection. It's like I'm fighting evolution with pamphlets, right? So we need to achieve much deeper level of understanding for folks, you know, because there is this desire for suntan. People want the tan. People want the UV light. And they're always asking, what's a safe way to get UV exposure and to get a tan? Well, it's like looking for a safe cigarette. There is no such thing as a safe cigarette. It just doesn't exist. Yes, sun is addictive. Yes, sun regulates our sexual behavior and romantic passion. Yes, you need some sun for vitamin D synthesis, or you can take vitamin D supplements. But it's also very important to achieve this deep level of understanding and focus on your long-term goals of looking healthy, looking younger, not aging as fast, not getting 10, 15 skin cancers later in life, and therefore enjoying the outdoors. I want every Canadian to go out and enjoy the outdoors, do all the outdoors activity, but protect yourself sufficiently so you don't get a suntan and that you definitely don't get a burn.
14: So if we want to protect ourselves, mm-hmm. Sunscreen is such a hot topic these days. I want to start from the place of sunscreen being good for you or bad for you, because we've seen this is the deceptive part, right? You have these sort of homebrew type of things where people say this is good. But what those don't have is they don't have some real chemicals in them. And some of the sunscreen companies over the course of time have been including some really nasty chemicals, which could be a lot worse for you than some of the other things that it's protecting you from. But then you have some that are doing a good job, that are bringing in some pretty good sunscreens that are balanced in all the things. How do we as non-doctors and non-chemists migrate through that part, Dr. Ivan, so we can make sure we have a sunscreen that protects us, but we're not using something that's bad for us?
3: Absolutely. So like everything else in our industries, over the years, things were actually only getting better and safer. We've been actively getting rid of anything that can cause allergy, that can cause irritation. There, 5 years ago, there's been an uncovering that there was some contamination of sunscreen, but are there also household products with benzene? So there's been real push to get rid of all benzene, which is a contaminant in the production line. So if anything, sunscreens are getting better and safer. So, and when we talk about sunscreens, there's two categories. There is a mineral sunscreen, and then there's organic sunscreen. So if someone wants to be as safe as possible, you know, literally this is what we recommend for babies 6 months and older, and this is what I use on my face, copious amounts, is to use physical blockers, meaning mineral sunscreen, meaning zinc oxide, titanium dioxide. It does leave you white, pasty appearance. For women, we're adding iron oxide, so it's like a foundation. It looks basically just like a nice makeup. and it will protect from the sun, but at the same time, it doesn't absorb, doesn't mess with your endocrine system or chemicals, doesn't go into the salmon that we eat, doesn't kill marine life. And if you want to sun protect the baby, this is the way to go. But think about sunscreen just like clothing. You know, you need a suit, you need a sports gear suits or other things, right? So you need multiple different strategies. So at the same time, you know, there is organic sunscreen. So if you go into a wedding, you may reach out for an organic sunscreen that is endorsed by the Canadian Dermatology Association. So it's been tested and you want to put it on without, so you don't have this white pasty look on your face. So you can try different types of sunscreen. You can see which one is more agreeable to your skin and use it. But I want to highlight that sunscreen is the least effective method of sun protection. And so therefore we need to discuss more effective measures.
14: Yeah.
3: In protective clothing, et cetera.
14: Well, we did some work on that last summer and I'm going to bring some of that to the table. We're going to get more here. Dr. Ivan Litvinov is joining us now. Thanks to Brad's email from ShaneHewitt.ca asking about sunscreen and a dermatologist to help us understand. We'll be right back. Shane Hewitt in the Night Shift.
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14: Dr. Ivan Litvinoff is here. Sunscreen and skin health is the conversation. Before we went to the break, there are natural sunscreens. There are the chemical-based ones. The doctor says that the good news is things are getting better and better over the course of time. There are better ways, though, and we did a conversation with Dr. Samantha Yamin, who's actually a neuroscientist, but she's Science Sam. She does all things science and science learning, and helped us understand a year ago that different kinds of clothing and the flowing of the clothing was more impactful than the color and all that stuff. So, Ivan, you had said that there are better ways to sunscreen than just applying chemicals. And let's talk about that, because after we do the clothing, I want to do the false sense of security of sunscreen part. So what do we need to know about clothing?
3: Yeah, so this is actually what I rely on most and foremost for my sun protection needs. So we need to be cognizant that the sun is most intense between 10 and 2. And so when you get out, just seek shade in that particular time. And then also use sun protective clothing. So any kind of opaque clothing, so doesn't need to have a SPF rating. You don't need to go buy something fancy and expensive in a sporting goods store. Any opaque clothing that you will pick up, stretch it a little bit as if it's curving your body, look at the sun. If the sun is not getting through, you are well sun protected. Imagine taking a pair of jeans, you know, or a jeans short and looking at the sun. You're not going to see the sun. So you're getting very good sun protection from something like this, okay? So, and yeah, so we should use sun protective clothing, you know, some of those hats with wide brims or, you know, something that protects your neck, etc. And then only use sunscreen on areas that are not protected by the clothing, such as, you know, your hands and your face. And frankly, if you worry about vitamin D in the summer month, you know, you can expose your hands and your face for like, you know, 10, 15 minutes, which is more than sufficient physiologically to make all the vitamin D you need in a day. But the rest of the skin, put this fashionable rash guard sun protected clothing. You can buy them online or just go to the store, look for opaque clothing.
14: Well, here's what we're going to do, you and I. We're going to take the material that's in my socks, and based on my pasty white feet and my sock tan lines, we're just going to wear full socks up over our ears, and we will be fully sun protected, because my feet are so white compared to anything else on my body. It must be working very, very well for me. Okay, false sense of security. We go put sunscreen on, we think we're protected, and often we get it really, really wrong, no?
3: Yeah, you're right. I mean, it starts from the desire to tan. Right? So there's nothing healthy about tan. Your DNA is getting damaged. Sunburn is worse. You know, even one sunburn nearly doubles the risk of skin cancer for someone later in life. So sunscreen is just one of the parts of sun protection. So think about if we talked about road safety and the only thing we talked about seatbelts. So you put the seatbelt, but you're drunk, you're driving over the speed limit, you have a cell phone in your hand. Are you safe? You're absolutely not safe, even though you got a seatbelt on. The same thing here. So you really should be targeting not to tan. If you are not tanning at the end of the day, at the end of the week, then you're doing your job right. So people put thin layer of sunscreen in the morning, and then they go out and they tan and they burn and they feel protected, right? They have this false sense of security, which is provided by this sunscreen application. And of course, you know, if you're using sunscreen, you should reapply after 2-3 hours, and more often if you are bathing or doing water activities or sweating. So this is the problem. This is resulting in sunscreen paradox, where actually people who use sunscreen are the ones who are tanning more, the ones who are burning more, and unfortunately are the ones who are also getting more skin cancers later in life. So don't over rely on sunscreen. Focus on other methods of sun protection and sun avoidance.
14: Is this too simple of a notion? Because I know that some people who use minimal sunscreen, they just put on a little bit, they put it on, whatever, they go out in the sun. You tend to see them withdraw into the shade. They're like, okay, that's enough. And then as opposed to the other people, they bathe themselves in sunscreen. Mm-hmm. They're out there all day. They maybe don't reapply, and they feel like they've got this suit of armor on. It's almost like, is that the mentality, that it's almost like the ones who do a little bit, they can feel it. They know that, okay, I'm done, versus yeah. the other folks that are out there being the sunshine warriors?
3: So again, if you're using sunscreen as a permission to tan, that's the problem, right? So you historically, you underapply, it's patchy, you spray quickly, you think you're protected. You know, it's not going to work. So again, the key thing is at the end of the day, you should not tan, you should not burn, and put enough sunscreen so that you achieve this goal. But otherwise, do enjoy the outdoors. I absolutely want people to get out outdoors. I don't want to get people to sit indoors.
14: So what's your takeaway, generally, when you see this every day? Like, what's one thing that we grossly misunderstand in all of this? Because everything that we have said here is sort of the same thing that we have said forever. And you said you're trying to, you know, fight with pamphlets. We don't seem to get it. We don't seem to pay attention to it. And kids today are talking about what's the UV before they go outside so they can get the good sunshine, get the good tan. So social media is not helping.
3: Yeah, max tanning, right? No, you're absolutely right. It's a cultural shift that we need, right? So we, you know, certain cultures like Asian cultures prioritize pale skin, which is appropriate. It's a healthy skin. This is how you're supposed to be. In our culture, we all looking for this sun-kissed tan, you know, sun-kissed skin. It's synonymous to us with wealth, affluence, you know, all the positive qualities. So that's where we're getting the message wrong. The goal is not to seek a tan. There's no such thing as a safe tan. There's no such thing as a safe cigarette. So, you know, we really should be cognizant that every time sun is hitting our face, it's damaging our DNA. It's damaging our skin. The cells are dying. It's worse when the cells are not dying, then they stay or stick around to produce cancers. And that's the fear that what I'd like to, for us to think about every time we're in the sun. And you're right. In the Canadian lakes, people go, they put a little bit of patches of sunscreen on the back and they fry and they burn. So that's not the way to go. And also to be cognizant of all the evolutionary drivers of sun exposure. You've mentioned our kids. This is very important. Our research has shown that sun protection actions in children, you know, go along pretty decently until about the age of 14. After the age of 14, when children establish their own independence, our sun protection measures drop dramatically. And at the age 18, 19, our children and adolescents start to use tanning beds, which is, again, not healthy, not great. And of course, trying to talk to teens and saying, listen, you got to sun protect, you got to worry about skin cancers and sun damage that will happen 20, 40 years ago is really, really low efficacy because they're all invincible. They're all superheroes, you know, James Bond, they'll never get old. So, and the sun protection measures don't get back to where they should be until our children have children of their own when they start, you know, modeling the favorable behavior. So I feel like we need to intervene, especially now for the adolescents, age 14 to 18, and do whatever is right, whatever is done, say, in Japan and other places, and even Australia, which is way ahead of us in sun protection, to basically send a message that the best skin is a natural skin color, not trying to be tanned, to be healthy, and there's ways for us to get vitamin D and other things going for us without necessarily getting a suntan or a sunburn.
14: Well, the internet's working against you. Can tell you that much when it comes to the tanning, the max tanning, and all the what's the UV that the kids all seem to get into. But right. That's where the parents come in, isn't it? How about that? Parents can parent.
3: Yes, but also our celebrities and just explaining to the individuals, like I can easily show. So you know, when I'm in the clinic, I don't try to talk to teenagers about skin cancer. I talk about immediate and expected and guaranteed impacts of the sun, photoaging. So I show pictures of, you know, two 50-year-olds, one who is a sun worshiper and a twin of that individual who is always sun protecting. There's a huge difference, you know, and you say, well, which one do you want to be, right? There's a picture of a truck driver who likes to roll the window down in the United States, and you can see how the left side of the face is the one that is covered by all the blotches and deep wrinkles. So I say, how do you want to age? Yes, you can do max tanning, but you will definitely pay for it, you know, even 15, 20 years down the road. Mm. Your skin will look like a burned newspaper. There, you know, this is the impact of UV damage, you know, and your face, just like a magazine, is going to get damaged. Now, we have some regenerative capacity, so our cells renew. But make no mistake, just like a magazine, your skin is getting damaged. So don't let it happen. You know, think long term, think smart.
14: Well, I hope that answers the questions for everybody. I think it does for me. It's a lot to be taking in and a lot to learn. Thank you to Brad, who sent in the question about it. Dr. Ivan Litvinov is here from Montreal, joining us to help us understand the skin cancer risk, the tanning risk, the benefits of the sunshine, and how you've got to protect against that, plus sunscreen and everything to go with it. Ivan, thank you for this. Appreciate you.
3: Thank you, Shane. It was a pleasure to be on your show.
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14: Hey, it's Science Sam who's here.
1: Oh, hey, Shane.
14: Dr. Samantha, you mean, is here to talk about all things science, science.sam on the socials, SamanthaYameen.com on the much more not as fun websites than the social videos are, including it's worth it to go look at Sam's Artemis exchange about astronauts coming to Canada on Instagram, if for nothing else. Yawning is the topic today. Just even talking about it makes me, I can feel it there.
1: Right.
14: Turns out there's some new science on yawning, Sam.
1: It's so true. Even when I was researching about this study, I was yawning a lot. And I was like, is this because it's late or is this the thing? Because yawns are contagious, so we say. Mm-hmm. Across vertebrates.
14: Don't do that. You're going to make me yawn.
1: I know. I won't be offended. You're allowed to do it just this one time.
14: All right. Okay.
1: But yeah, it's a thing. Like nearly half the time we yawn in response when we see someone yawn or we think about it or we hear about it. And it starts early in childhood. But this study wanted to know if it could also happen like when in the womb, you know, like what in utero, so to speak. Mm-hmm. So if someone who's carrying a baby yawns, does the baby yawn? It's a fun little study.
14: And or does it go the other way around?
1: Yeah. Well, they also looked at that. And, the answer was yeah. Yeah. They looked at 38 pregnant women and they found these were like pretty late. So, you know, 28 to 32 weeks along in the pregnancy. And when the mother yawned a significant amount of the time, within 90 seconds later, the baby would yawn.
14: Wow.
1: And they checked like just how common, how much our babies yawning was this coincidence. And they had some pretty convincing stats there. But yeah, the babies would kind of open their mouth and give what looked to be a yawn through ultrasound.
14: That's crazy.
1: Right? It's very weird because...
14: Yawn.
1: Yeah, it's okay. You're allowed. It's not because science is boring, right?
14: No, it's not at all. It's just I've been fighting it off since we started talking about it.
1: Yeah, right? Pretty funny how they filmed it too. They had the moms like watching videos and looking at pictures of people yawning, to try to trigger them to yawn. And then they were recording the ultrasound to see what happened with the baby.
14: I want everyone 7-10-10, like text in, like if you feel like yawning right now and I want to just say yes.
1: Yeah, me too a little bit, but I'll refrain. What's interesting here is we don't really know why we yawn in response to seeing other people yawn.
14: Mm-hmm.
1: It's one of those weird psychological mysteries that doesn't matter enough for us to have figured out.
14: Oh, it matters.
1: I agree. It's interesting and people study it, but we haven't figured it out yet. And we think it could be like it could just be like an empathy thing. Maybe it's a survival thing. Like if you're yawning, there must be a reason and maybe I should yawn too. But we don't really know the answer. And we always thought it was like, it could be a learned thing that humans do, but if it's happening so young, then that doesn't really make sense.
14: Mm-hmm. That is weird.
1: Maybe yawns are more vital, is the question.
14: Well, do we know why we yawn? Like, do we even know why?
1: Yeah, like there's lots of different reasons. Some could be to get more oxygen. Some could be just because someone else is yawning. Like, that's the extent that I know.
14: I can't have another one.
1: Now I'm getting offended. No, I'm just joking. But in this case, the authors did say, you'll see it reported in a lot of headlines that it's, you know, it's contagious to the, you know, I'm using contagious in quotes.
14: Uh-huh.
1: But they think it could be something physiological. So it could be something then happening in the mother's body that triggers it kind of automatically.
14: Oh, right. Okay.
1: I don't think the fetus is like aware.
14: Right.
1: That's happening.
14: Oh, like, so like, I don't know, like if she stubs her toe, she yawns. And so that same stimulus is now flowing through her body. So the baby yawns kind of.
1: Yes. Thing. Yes. And
14: that's a bad example, Shane.
1: If you stub your toe and yawn, I would recommend your doctor.
14: Seeing your doctor, 100%. That's the case. So, I mean, I sort of was always told that it was like your body's just like looking for oxygen for some reason. So there's a big deep breath and a big yawn. But then again, that kind of makes no sense because then if you yawn, I don't need oxygen because you need oxygen.
1: Mm-hmm.
14: It seems to be this deep, dark mystery. And I was trying to think, is there anything else that we do that would be similar to yawning that A is sort of air quotes contagious that way, that our body does that we don't have any idea why. And it's so obvious that it's decided to do something, because I don't know about you, and I'll never forget the first time that happened, is I was at my second radio job and the general manager was a talker. He was a storyteller, and I stifled a yawn. And my nose flares when I stifle a yawn. And he stopped. He goes, "Are you yawning right now?"
1: Oh, no.
14: And I was like, "No." I was terrified and totally lied. I was absolutely yawning. And then I've done nothing in life but try to be a master of the hidden yawn since that. And so, but I can't be the only one, right? Like it's this mysterious thing that people are offended by, that we have no idea why it happens. I mean, he wasn't a boring person. Yeah.

0: You know what? I need to look more into that. That's very interesting to know, like, how it could be doing all those things. I have always learned it's, like, related to, this is a weird word to use, but in neuroscience speak, we use the word arousal to mean, like, paying attention to something. Mm-hmm. And so that tends to be, like, it's related to, like, actually paying attention. Mm-hmm. And you're trying to, like, at least your brain is trying to pay attention, maybe not necessarily you. Mm-hmm. You're alert to something.
1: Is it possible it has more to do with, because this is what you do, is you make me curious. So is it possible it has more to do with stretching and not just the breath as opposed to mm-hmm. sort of the mouth, the throat, the breathing, not necessarily the breath?
0: Yeah, I that makes sense to me. I got to do some homework to look that up. Now I'm very curious to know. But it makes sense to me. And then that also makes sense in terms of it being somewhat reflexive, because there's all sorts of things that just could be like muscular reflexes and then some change in blood pressure. And then that's part of our response. Hmm. So, you know, you've given me homework. Actually, this is the cool thing, is that there's always a million questions.
1: More questions. Hey, look, I'm just the radio guy. I could be wildly wrong.
0: It makes sense. And then there's certain people who like don't mirror the yawn, and other people who do. And people have tried to say that it's like a marker of empathy, and that doesn't always hold up. And so there's just a lot going on beneath the surface for me to still dig into. So that'll be my homework.
1: It looks like they're contagious though, with the moms and the babies. That's a cool experiment to see where that goes. And
0: I also just think it's funny to picture that experiment.
1: I know,
0: set
1: right?
0: up.
1: I see a little ultrasound. I imagine a little ultrasound picture with a baby with a little arm stretched.
0: Whoa.
1: Which is funny because there's no breath in there either at the time, which is also makes it weird. Anyway, Dr. Samantha Yameen, there you go. Some yawning arousal. Why not? Thanks for being here.
0: Thank you.
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8: From the National Newsroom of the Canadian Press, I'm David Augustine. A pair of major unions are calling on the U.S. President to reconsider proposed 50% tariffs on Canadian goods. In a joint letter to U.S. Trade Representative Jamieson Greer, the presidents of the United Steelworkers Union and the International Association of Machinists and Aerospace Workers say trade practices must not drive a deeper wedge between the two countries. The union leaders say they're open to working with Greer on a different path forward that focuses on resolving trade-related tensions. The Trump administration has threatened a new round of 50% tariffs on a range of Canadian goods, and the levy is set to take effect on August 19th. Canada's second largest airline has begun parking aircraft ahead of a possible strike by hundreds of flight attendants this long weekend. WestJet's action is normal for airlines preparing to cancel flights ahead of a potential work stoppage. The airline is alerting passengers to check the status of their flight before leaving for the airport. Bargaining on a new contract is ongoing between WestJet

0: and the Canadian Union of Public Employees, which represents 4,400 flight attendants. The head of the Bank of Canada is defending the central bank's use of replacement workers during a strike involving security officers.
1: In a decision issued last week, the Canada Industrial Relations Board says the Bank of Canada contravened the Canada Labour Code by using contractors during the strike. Tiff Macklem, governor for the Bank of Canada, says the bank never refused to comply with the board. He says some exceptions to the rule allow for the use of replacement workers when necessary to prevent threats to life, health or safety, or to prevent serious damage to property. He says the bank believes the intent of these exceptions was to address situations like this. Security officers at the Bank of Canada went on strike in June after talks failed to secure a new collective agreement between the central bank and the union. Hannah Stolz, The Canadian Press.
0: In the U.S., the Department of Justice is asking to dismiss the criminal case against Olympian David Hearn over damage to the Lincoln Memorial Reflecting Pool, admitting that the damage was actually caused by the government's contractor leading the project.
2: In a dramatic reversal, prosecutors with the U.S. Attorney's Office in Washington, D.C. admitted in a court filing that the damage to the Reflecting Pool was not caused by vandals, as repeatedly alleged by President Trump. Prosecutors said the contractors paid $14 million in taxpayer money to renovate the pool, botched the project to complete it in time for July 4th. Prosecutors said they received the information about the flaws in the installation process only after Hearn was indicted. Peter Harlambous, ABC News.
0: And FIFA President Gianni Infantino is abandoning his divisive plan to sell World Cup profits to private equity after receiving pushback from all corners of the soccer world. Infantino's decision came after his senior advisor, who sat on a White House panel, resigned and Asia's soccer body joined Europe and North America in opposing the plan. In a statement, Infantino acknowledged the divisions and said the idea was no longer in the interest of the objective set out in the first place. This is the Canadian Press. In sports, quarterback Davis Alexander threw for 420 yards and 3 touchdowns. Cole Speaker hauled in 2 touchdown passes. Receiver Tyler Snead had 8 catches for 174 yards and 1 TD. And the visiting Montreal Alouettes improved to 7-1 by defeating the Ottawa Redblacks 34-13 in CFL action on Friday. Pinch hitter Luis Urias broke an 8th-inning tie with a 2-run single, and the Toronto Blue Jays beat the visiting St. Louis Cardinals 3-1 on Friday. Jeff Hoffman worked 1 inning for the win, and Louis Varland finished for his 24th save. The Jays have now won 5 of their past 8 games after losing the previous 4. And Shakira Austin at 28 points and 10 rebounds. Kiki Ariofen had 22 points and 9 rebounds, and the Washington Mystics won their 4th straight WNBA game Friday with an 8-1 with an 81-75 decision against the visiting Dallas Wings. Paige Beckers had 23 points and 5 rebounds for the Wings, who have lost 2 in a row. From the Canadian Press, I'm David Augustine.
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5: Shane Hewitt and the Night Shift coming up for you this hour. Happy Friday. Dr. Lori is going to be here with one of our favorite conversations, Love is a Verb. That's coming up in a bit. First, all you parents, you're funny? You think you're funny? Well, you probably are, helping your kids by making them laugh.
3: This is Shane Hewitt and the Night Shift.
5: When I went to school, playtime was playtime, study time was study time. We had recess, we had lunch. You did sports afterwards. Aside from phys ed, which I think in the phys ed classes, you'd go to the gym and it would, I think it was mostly to tire us out so we would behave better in class, truly. But through the course of time, we as humans and as a society, we have accidentally figured out some really cool things. Oh, by the way, the kids that go participate here tend to do better on the grade scores there. How about that? It's kind of like when you're in college and then you drink when you study and then you write the test drunk. Like, you know, accidentally, you figure it out and you're like, wow, I could be a psychologist now. That's not the case. But it is super cool what we have accomplished. Now, when you think back, when you're having fun, you tend to retain it. Right? Like you would go and you have fun, like your best memories are like, we had fun. We retain it. What if you could combine all of these things? And that's where we introduce Dr. Jacqueline Harding, joining us from the UK. And Jacqueline's whole world is kids learning development. And I think that's cool, Jacqueline.
6: Thank you so much, because I love it. I love to find out what's going on in the brain. I want to dig really deep and understand the science, but also talk about it. So loving just being here to talk about play and laughter and learning and join the dots, because we can join the dots.
5: Well, we get into the world as adults of all the things politics and all the things money and all of that. And yes, they matter. And yes, they need to be adjusted, corrected, and all the bits. But the reality of the situation is, the true solution is prepare the next generation so they naturally do what we are trying to fix, right? And they're living in a created state versus a reparation state. And that is just the biggest step forward. And it's the best advice my dad ever gave me. Just be one step better than me. And so if we could set the kids up, Jacqueline, to just be one step better than us, we did it.
6: Absolutely. And when we've got hope and we have joy and when we're able to laugh, then we are truly being our best selves and we are in a better place to solve some of those problems that you and I and generations before us have created. So if we want children to really be intelligent, then what is intelligence? Intelligence is definitely about being able to solve problems. Mm. And it certainly isn't about that rote learning that you were talking about. We've got AI to do that. What we really need, we're entering a space where we're really going to be able to encourage children to do the sort of stuff that you and I really wanted to do. So that's pretty cool. And now, of course, we can look inside the brain and we can look at, it's almost like a kind of a laboratory in there, a happiness laboratory. And of course, when we're in a relaxed state, when we have that hope and when we are curious, we do our very best learning.
5: I was recently given a phrase, and of course I forget the name of the guy who did it. It's from long ago, and I'm going to regret this. So if somebody knows it, they can text in at 71010. But the essential notion is that once you tell a child the name of the bird, they'll never see the bird again. Because now they've put it in a pocket of info, and they stop getting curious about that little beast that flies around, right? Because they're like, oh, it's a blue jay or it's a canary or whatever. And it's like, oh, so then they stop looking at it. And so it's interesting how we get in front of it. You said another thing there too. You said about the mistakes that we've made. And I just want to acknowledge that it doesn't mean that anybody did anything on purpose. Every generation has done the best they could with the tools they had. And we know in hindsight now that some of them didn't work. Like, I'm just all about workability, right? So it's like some of it just didn't work. And so here we are. Now we have to adapt and we have to kind of fix these things. Jacqueline, laughter in kids. Tell me about laughter in kids.
6: Well, laughter in kids is really, we come into the world pretty poorly equipped. And it's like last night I sat down to watch some telly and I have a little boom bar and it says, now in pairing mode, waiting for connection. And really, babies come into the world waiting for connection. And one of the best ways they do that is through smiling. And of course, long before they have words, they really have that capacity to talk to us via laughter. And it immediately creates a special bond. And that's through eye-to-eye contact, it's through close proximity and shared interest. And that little triangle, I call it playful triangulation, works all the way through. Because when we're all invested in something and we've got that curiosity, even as adults, we all enter into sort of being the best selves that we possibly can be.
5: That's interesting to think that when you walk up to a baby and you smile and you go cooch cooch coo, but the baby's learning. Wouldn't it be cool to be download like that moment in the baby's brain where they figure it out for the first time? Or like, hey, I feel positive things and I am reacting, and then you're reacting, so I'm reacting, and then you're reacting, and so on. It would be kind of cool to do that. And we forget that as adults. We forget a lot of things.
6: Yeah, it's true. And it is a little bit like a ping pong match, isn't it? And that's what, and here's a big word for us all, biosynchrony. So we are really kind of connecting with others, and then we respond, and it creates that lovely bond and attachment that we need all the way through our lives.
5: So the headline that I have here, helping children laugh can make their brains more resilient and learning easier. Before we get into that part of the impact of all of it, does it just start to happen because when we feel the urge to laugh? I mean, as a public speaker, one of the best things that I always say is that if you truly want to know if the audience is listening to you, there's only one way to truly know, and that's to make them laugh. Because that means they are instantly reacting to something, right? Get their attention, make them laugh. And with kids, I would imagine that it's a safe place now.
6: You've got it. It is that word, Shane. It's feeling safe. Because when we laugh, all of the cortisol, all of that kind of tension and anxiety we feel begins to fade away. And it's the production of safety, that element of safety, that we lower our defenses, we feel more, oh, I can do that, that really produces that kind of resilience that we're all looking for ourselves and for our children. And in terms of learning, we absorb information far better. We remember those stories that people tell us much better than any facts. And I've tried it myself. I conducted some experiments in a school where children weren't doing very well with learning to tell the time. And so we did the baseline test. You know, how were they doing? Not very well. These were six-year-olds. And then I brought in people who were performance visual artists. And we did it in a really fun way. Within two sessions, they could all tell the time, and they went up the next attainment bracket. So we do know that it works. So why don't we do more of it? That's the question. Why don't we?
5: Is this the, and I want you to answer that question in a second. But is this the notion, I mean, as a radio host and podcast host, you know, there's one thing that people often say in our world, but I don't know if they really subscribe to it. It's the, you know, people will never really remember what you say. They will remember how you made them feel. And that part is so incredibly true. It's why I don't worry about, you know, making sure that, you know, we've just got stats and politics and this sort of polarity and all these things on the show, is because we just want people to feel like they belong here. There's secret sauce for you, Wizard's Curtain. That's it. I just want people to feel like they belong here. And so I want to talk about that next. Jacqueline, not only about the laughter, has some history with TV and kids TV and stuff like that. So I'm also curious about that part. And us as parents, grandparents, aunties, and uncles, what can we do today to make a difference with everyone around us? Because I have a sneaking suspicion that adults probably learn the same way even as we get older. Dr. Jacqueline Harding, we will continue. Shane Hewitt in the Night Shift.
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1: Dr. Jacqueline Harding joins us from the UK. Kids and laughter. Laughing makes kids learn. Laughing gives kids the opportunity to learn how to be resilient. Jacqueline, we were talking about safe places, and for everyone who didn't hear the first part of the conversation, it will be on the podcast too. It'll be all combined. Safe places, fear of not belonging is really just sort of the core of all things that we generally react to in life. There's two fundamental things. Your soul goes, let me belong. Your brain goes, don't die. There you go. There's humanity in 10 seconds. But when we're talking about kids, how do we make sure that they feel like they belong? And what's the impact of that? The laughter, the safe place. What does that actually look like for kids?
2: What it looks like is this kind of, we have the parasympathetic nervous system. All that means is we really do need to feel safe. And the whole neurology and the whole biology relaxes. And when we relax, we know that we're able to take in information better. And your style of interviewing is just so beautifully relaxing that I can certainly be my best self when I'm talking to you, because you've got a sense of humor and because you want this to be an inclusive space, then you get the best out of interviewing somebody like me. And that is true for children as well. When we take off the pressure, when we stop the schoolification and the emphasis on learning in the way that traditionally we understood it, then children are able to be creative, imaginative, problem solvers, and above all, able to be curious, because you need an awful lot of security and safety in order to probe for information. Why? Because you might get it wrong. And learning is all about failing. You've got to get things wrong.
1: I have learned a lot, if that's the case.
2: You and me too. This is how I've really learned, because I've been curious. And because I've risked it, and we all need to risk that. And it's harder when you're a child. Of course, novelty. And if you say to a child, a 2-3-year-old, if you were reading a book to them, or you were, no, let's say you were telling them a nursery rhyme, and you said something like, twinkle, twinkle, little pig. They were like, what? The brain goes, no, I wasn't expecting that. The unpredictable nature of it all makes you sit up and take notice. And so that's how we become more alert and more ready to absorb information, because the whole system is relaxed.
1: Laughing and kids, resiliency and learning. This is cool. Okay, so now if we know that, mixing playtime, a little bit of silliness. There has to be some discipline and focus to it as well. I mean, the reality is that it can't just be all silliness. Yes, a kid's going to go learn if they're outside playing sports with their friends. They're going to learn a ton. But at the same time, there has to be some structure to it in order for it to be, I would imagine, repetition matters. I imagine all of those things sort of kick in here too.
2: No, you're absolutely right. And one of the main fears that I came across over the last couple of years whilst I've been researching it, and I was a head teacher myself as well, is people are really worried about losing control. Now, it's not about having a joke book tucked under your arm, whether you're at home or at school, but it's about the atmosphere that's being created. And that really signals joy. It signals, most importantly, hope that we're able to learn. So it's more about the kind of atmosphere that we're creating rather than turning us all into comedians. That is certainly not the game at all. And the areas where I've researched, there was one head teacher who said to me, I am done with a fear-based pedagogy. We've got to stop it. Because the teachers didn't want to come to school. So how are you going to want children to come to school if there's fear coming down from the government? We've got to allow teachers to teach in a way that they know is best. And the teachers I've spoken to know that creativity and laughter and joy and hope is most definitely the way forward.
1: This is cool. Dr. Jacqueline Harding, you've done some TV stuff.
2: Mm-hmm.
1: So all of it makes me think of the TV shows that my kids watched. And, you know, there's, good ones. I liked Yo Gabba Gabba for my kids. That was fun. There was like The Letter Factory was another one that we thought was pretty cool. And then there was Caillou. Nobody liked Caillou. Now you might not get those shows because maybe you don't watch them. Yeah. But for us, like there's good and there's bad and it becomes very obvious which ones are the silly, playful learning and which ones are not. And it became very apparent for me, my daughter, just a baby, like a lump, and she would just, middle of the night and you're bouncing on the ball and you're trying to get her to go to sleep and she would go, and she wouldn't stop until you turn on The Letter Factory, and she loved the letter K. And so she would get to the letter K, and she'd be happy. And so that was it. And that was all it was. And it was just fun, silly, right, learning. And how cool is that to observe? When we look at TV shows, when we're making decisions as parents, grandparents, aunties, and uncles, what shows we want to put in front of kids, what should we watch out for?
2: Right. Okay. So I'm brought in as a consultant on some of the major TV shows like Peter Rabbit and Clangers. I don't know whether you've heard them, or Teletubbies.
1: Well, Teletubbies, yes. Peter Rabbit, yes. The other one, no.
2: Yeah. And they asked me to look at how are the children going to respond to it? How can we make it something that is truly interesting and fun for children and yet is not wasting their time? And definitely not wasting their time, and that isn't just going to go from one thing to another to another to another, mindless TV. And so I always look at it from the point of view, and I do research with children. I watch them as they're watching the television shows, and that works because that tells me a lot about what they're thinking. And then I ask them questions after. So the sort of TV shows that I would recommend are not the very fast-paced ones. It doesn't have to be all crash, bang, wallop, because by the end of it, they're all in a tiz and nobody knows which way is up and they're pretty cranky by the time they come off. So those shows that really help them think and be imaginative and creative, and that may involve learning the alphabet, and it's usually around a song. Those are the ones they come off the TV and they don't feel frantic. So it's actually watching how they behave after they've watched the television rather than before. And having a laugh with the children, sit with children whilst they're watching telly. That co-viewing makes all the difference. And laugh with them and talk about it afterwards.
1: When you think about some of the shows, that kind of makes sense. I mean, I would assume that we kind of found it out accidentally along the way. But when you think of, you know, Teletubbies, they just, as weird as they are, they just kind of oompa loompa kind of their way around and they do their thing. And when you think of Winnie the Pooh was always very sort of slow and did his thing. And then even when Tigger comes along, he goes, you know, oh boy, or oh dear, or whatever he used to say. And then, you know, so when, even when the tempo changed, right? So we think about some of these shows and you can kind of see it. And that's interesting to me, especially in a fast-paced world where kids are seeing super quick everything all the time. This is amazing. Jacqueline, I appreciate you. Make the kids laugh, have some fun, do some learning, and slow things down. God, it sounds a lot like we're trying to do as parents and adults and presents with all of it, doesn't it? Dr. Jacqueline Harding from the UK, thank you for this. It's great to see you.
2: Yeah, you too.

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0: Happy Friday, my friends. I appreciate you being here. The Friday Night Love Shack. Dr. Lori Battito from Montreal is here. Clinical psychologist, relationship expert. Shane Hewitt in Ottawa. None of those things. And distinctly different than the brothel. The Friday Night Love Shack.
2: I hope so.
0: How are you doing, Lori? How are you today?
2: I'm great.
0: Yeah. Tell me what love is to you before we get into the work. When you think of love, what do you think of? It can be anything, experience, thing, whatever. What is love?
2: To me, love is action. Love is actionable.
0: Ooh.
2: It's about showing love. It's about, it's not just, you know, it's easy to say I love you. Mm-hmm. It's harder to show love and make sure your partner feels loved. Mm. So people often say, oh, love is a feeling. And I'm like, no, actually, no, it's not just a feeling. It's way, way more than that. And if you look at success as a successful relationship, you know, people say, oh, you know, love cures all. And, mm-hmm. and if you love, it's enough. But I always say love is not enough. Mm-hmm. And the feeling of love is not enough. The actions of love is what sustains a relationship over time. So when I think of love, I think of actionable things.
0: Okay, that's fantastic. I like that. So for me, love is the word we use to render our presence. Nope, love is the word we use to render our experience of presence and connection. And so the render part is the action, right? It's the word we use, presence and connection. And so you just said, it's easy to say I love you. It's hard to do love consistently and onward. And yet, we tell ourselves so many times, I'm afraid to say I love you. Risk, might not say it back. And we think we're doing the actions of love, and we're probably not doing that. So we actually really have it twisted by the way you see it, because we tell ourselves it's risky. We think we're doing what love should look like, but we're probably not doing the little things. And we've really got it backwards. You said love is an action. Love is a verb. What does love as a verb look like?
2: So your words have to be... Look, it's not that love, saying I love you matters, but your words have to be backed up by actions, by respect, reliability, affection, empathy, compassion, listening skills, listening to your partner, like respecting boundaries, supporting someone during difficult times, keeping your promises. Fidelity, if that's what you've agreed on.
0: Mm-hmm. Would you put willingness to learn in there?
2: Yes, a willingness to hear. We are willing to learn, but before you learn, you have to be able to hear. So if your partner says, I'm not happy with X, I have to be willing to learn how to do something different. Mm-hmm. Right? If it's that doesn't work for my partner. So that is also a way to show love. So,
0: this is interesting because you know what it's reflecting to me, just as you said that. This is how integral, I mean, you talk about love. We're talking about intimate love inside a couple.
2: Yes.
0: But the how important the love of a good friend is, and when a good friend or the distinction between a good friend and bad friend, when they can be the reflection of that or the practice.
2: Mm-hmm.
0: You know, obviously it's an onion of privacy and things between the two relationships, but that's where the practice happens. Like a good friend lets you practice what love looks like for your partner, except partners, you do it with no pants.
2: I like that one. Cute. Look, the reality is that words alone don't create what's needed in a relationship, which is emotional safety, trust, intimacy, and connection. Somebody can say, I love you, and still be ignoring your needs. Gaslighting you, stonewalling you, breaking your trust repeatedly, doing all kinds of crap that is not healthy, and yet they can come back and say, but I love you, right? But I really love you. Well, I don't feel loved when you do these things.
0: Yeah, that sounds like it's a mask, doesn't it? Like, do you think we hide behind I love you as a mask? Is like, I don't know what to say, therefore, I love you.
2: I think it's just, it's, but I love you. You know, it's almost...
0: That's an excuse, it sounds like, yeah.
2: Yeah, it can be. Or it's a way to, I really, really love you, and please forgive me because I love you, and, you know, yeah. Or sometimes it's worse. It's like, no, I'm really, really jealous, and I'm acting like a real jerk and jealous because I love you.
0: Right.
2: That doesn't work. No, because you're insecure, not yes. because you love me.
0: Yeah,
2: that doesn't make me feel loved,
0: yeah.
2: right?
0: Fascinating. Okay, so I love you. So I love you as a verb in actions every single day. And one of the things you and I've talked about, of course, is I stand by that lovemaking starts the minute that you wake up. So if you're, even if it's date night Saturday and it's still Tuesday, sort of the lovemaking, which is all the little actions that lead up to Saturday night date night, they happen through the course of the week this week. The little actions, I'm assuming, maybe even more important than the big actions?
2: The little actions add up and make you feel loved continuously. So it is about consistency. You're right. It is about reliability and consistent acts of care and kindness and things like that, which will make us feel consistently loved so that when it does come time for intimacy, we're already there. Like, we already feel connected. We feel that we were heard. We feel that our partner has been compassionate and kind and things like that. And the opposite is also very true. When you're fighting or your partner treats you badly or what have you, you're not in the mood. You're not going to want to get that close. You want to avoid them in situations like that.
0: So how do we handle it when we have different, you know, this is technically a term, it's like the attachment style. Like, some people are okay with being away from their partner all day and they go about their business and they love them just as much. And other people are like, I need to text you every 30 minutes because I just want to proclaim my love. And everyone has sort of different attachment styles generally. It doesn't mean it's a bad thing. It just means that that's how they're going through life today. But sometimes it's just really, really different in how people go about it.
2: Right, because sometimes somebody who's really anxious and fears abandonment, for example, needs a lot of reassurance. And so they need to feel loved a lot. And if you're with somebody who is far more aloof, it's going to be like that will cause quite a bit of friction in the relationship. And that is a good time to get help, actually, because you need to be able to understand your attachment styles, where it comes from, what your needs are, and negotiate and find a way to compromise. If when you love each other, that's what you try to do, right? I want you to be happy and vice versa. So how do we get to this place where it's comfortable for me as well?
0: Mm-hmm. So I have the secret. Can I tell you the secret? I found it by accident.
2: Sure.
0: So attachment, what are the attachment styles? There's avoidant.
2: Anxious,
0: avoidant, and then there's
2: secure.
0: The secure, avoidant. So one of my best friends is, I think, the same attachment style as my girlfriend. And so I just call Fred and I'm like, hey, Fred, what would you do with this situation? And he'd be like, oh, I would totally just get busy and forget about it. And then I'd call you later and be like, oh, hey, sorry, I forgot. And I'm like, okay, cool. And then Fred tells me, and then I'm like, cause that's what's happening in my day today. And
2: right,
0: so,
2: right.
0: So it's cause I think I would self-diagnosed only, but be more of a secure attached. And so it's interesting, how I just found my friend and my friend helps me navigate it. That's the secret sauce, by the way. Find a friend who functions the same way and they can always tell you what they're up to. Okay. So
2: yes.
0: It's love as a verb. Dr. Lori Batito in Montreal, 7-10-10 if you have questions. You're more than welcome to text them in. And coming up next, I'm not in love anymore, Lori. I'm not in love with you.
2: Yeah. That is my biggest pet peeve when I hear people say that.
0: Yeah.
2: I'm not in love. Like, I'm no longer in love. But
0: no longer. So we're going to navigate at that point because sometimes relationships do end, but are we clear on what's truly going on? How does this happen? We'll be right back.
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1: I'm Shane Hewitt in Ottawa. Dr. Lori Battito is in Montreal, clinical psychologist, relationship expert. Love is a verb. What if you could just change your entire look at your relationship, your feeling exhausted, which in itself is a whole thing about a story that we tell ourselves? How lucky am I to be exhausted inside this, to have the opportunity to work so hard? What if in your relationship we could change, I don't love you anymore. I'm falling out of love. I'm not in love with you anymore.
2: That's what you hear more. You hear more people saying things like, I'm not in love anymore. But, and I think this is a big, could be a big problem.
1: Do you, so they say, well, I love them. I'm just not in love with them.
2: That's the problem. Yeah. So the problem is not quite understanding the evolution of love. Now, I actually did a TED Talk on this. So if people want to look it up, they just have to Google my name with TED next to it. And I did one in long-term relationships because, in fact, there is an evolution of love in long-term relationships. So everybody kind of knows, they can understand the whole being in love thing as the excitement and the infatuation and the butterflies in your belly, and it's obsessive. Being in love is obsessive. Obsessive thinking and strong sexual chemistry, and you're always like, you idealize the other person. You crave them. You crave their closeness. Like, it's all fueled by novelty. We call it like new relationship energy. Is another way of saying in love, right? And it's fueled by passion and novelty and brain chemistry. There's research that shows that being in love does something to your brain. It triggers dopamine, the intense hormone. So it can feel very exhilarating, right? Just like skydiving. It can feel very exhilarating, all-consuming. And this is what you thrive on. But you thrive on that energy, right? And it fluctuates with time. That's the thing. You cannot think about sustaining the butterflies in your stomach forever. Mm-hmm. Like, that's not really a great feeling when you break it down.
1: You sweat a lot. Yeah.
2: Could you imagine having that level of, like, as if you were jumping out of a plane every day? Like, that's a lot of stress for the body to take, frankly.
1: So let me ask you this. I love them. I'm just not in love with them anymore. And the distinctly very different of how to be just enthusiastic about love, not necessarily that in love butterflies trap. So how can we be enthusiastic in our relationship and then have that sort of creative love as a verb?
2: So you talked about attachment, and like, love is less about that intensity and more about the attachment. The attachment and the connection, like the sustained connection and the trust that evolves. So what happens when to love somebody is a much deeper thing, right? It's like to love. That's a verb, to love somebody, right? There you go. There's your verb. Whereas being in love is not a verb. Mm. That's really that intense feeling. But then you have to pass over to the now I love. So now it's a verb, and it goes deeper and it's enduring, and it involves things like care, commitment, respect, emotional investment, all things that we do to get there. Acceptance, compassion. These are choices that we make.
1: So let me throw a word at you, and let me stress test this, because I say the most important word in the English language is probably a word that most people would never associate as the most important. And to me, it sounds very important right now. And it's participate. I think the most important word in the English language that we don't pay attention to mindfully in our lives is participate. Because it sounds to me that if you want to have love in your life, you're going to have to participate. And the cool thing about participate is you're allowed to set the boundaries. You get to set the limits and the rules, but you're going to have to participate. Again, that's the sort of take action, you know.
2: It's a take. Yes, that's the actionable word. And I like the word presence. Mm. Right. So being present is being in tune and being aware and really listening to your partner and paying attention to their needs and your needs and really being present versus, you know, sitting side by side, each of you being on your phone all the time and not really paying attention or having conversation. So that's a lack of connection. So, but you're right. It's participation, right? It's action. That's what it's all about.
1: Yeah, Joanne and Hal were on it. They were not just on it for our fitness. They were on it for our sexy time, too. I love this. So you've been married for a long time. Can we go personal for one quick sec?
2: A quick second, sure.
1: Sure.
2: Over 30 years.
1: Over 30 years, yeah. I mean, if you could, what's one little action that has worked for you that's repeatedly just keeping the action alive inside your relationship?
2: So part of it is understanding that every long-term relationship goes through ups and downs. There's a lot of stress that is thrown at relationships, right, or at couples. Pressures, money problems, and kids. And so there's lots of stuff. And to me, it's the maintaining that we are a team. We are a team. Mm. And we work as a team. But as a team, we maintain our individuality and we work as a team. So we have a motto. My husband and I, there's a let live and let live kind of attitude. Whereas if I really want to do something, he doesn't want to get in my way for doing something that makes me happy. Obviously within the boundaries of the decisions we've made in our own relationships. But for example, if he wants to spend a day golfing or I want to travel a little bit more and he can't or he doesn't, he's not going to stop me. He's going to be like, sure, if it makes you happy, honey, it's something you can do, you know, you should do it. Yeah. So it's not about permission, but it's about we just have an understanding. So to me, that works because it allows my independence and still the couple can remain tight.
1: And that's how you ended up with so many pairs of shoes.
2: There you go. Exactly.
1: It's very true.
2: That my husband thinks are only $20 a piece.
1: See the earlier podcast about the good lies.
2: That's right. Little white lies.
1: Oh, this is so great. I love it. So I think the takeaway for me about love as a verb is, like you said, it's presence. You have to be plugged in. But I really like the other word you gave me, which was enthusiasm. And enthusiasm, I mean, you're going to have to find a way to get a little bit enthusiastic about it. But I think participate, again, sort of captures that too, which is you got to be present in what's going on. You got to be willing to participate, even if it's uncomfortable, and show up for that person when they need you. And show up for yourself to bring the best person to the table that can possibly, you know, come home. And I like what you said about the phrase, too, that, you know, it's you.

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14: From the National Newsroom of the Canadian Press, I'm David Augustine. WestJet and the union representing 4,400 flight attendants say some progress has been made in negotiations ahead of a possible strike Sunday. Compensation for work done on the ground remains a key stumbling block in the talks, less than a year after the same issue sparked a work stoppage by Air Canada flight attendants. WestJet has started grounding planes and advising passengers to check the status of their flights before going to the airport. Ahead of the potential work stoppage, WestJet has allowed passengers traveling between now and August 4th to make a one-time change or cancellation with no fees. A police forensic expert has testified that location data from the car driven by a man accused of second-degree murder matched up with the area where investigators found the body of a Montreal girl killed last summer. The testimony is the latest evidence from the second week of the trial of Luciano Fratellini. Canadian Press reporter Marie Gloria Strikeman has more.
15: The 46-year-old man faces charges of second-degree murder and of concealment of a human corpse in connection with the death of his daughter, Melina Fratellini. He has pleaded not guilty to the charges and alleges his daughter was kidnapped by two men who drove off in a white van. The police extracted this location data from the car father and daughter used on their trip to the United States.
14: The case has provoked an an outpouring of emotions on both sides of the Canada-US border, including candlelight vigils and tributes for the girl.

0: from residents living around the New York region where she died. The federal government is providing more than $4 million in funding to support the community after the mass shooting in Tumbler Ridge, BC. Public Safety Canada says up to $2.5 million will go to the Canadian Red Cross to help those affected by the February shooting that left 8 people dead. Another $500,000 is going to the BC Ministry of Public Safety to help with the victim services and improve preparedness for large-scale incidents like this. Toronto police say they will deploy additional officers at this year's Caribbean Carnival, which comes weeks after a deadly shooting at another popular cultural event.
1: Police say public safety at festivals is top of mind this year, and annual events like Caribbean Carnival are a vital part of Toronto's identity. The force is stepping up its presence in nearby restaurants and bars, and officers will use drones to keep an eye on the celebrations from above. The parade kicks off tomorrow morning, packing streets with masqueraders and live music. Considered the main event of the largest Caribbean festival in North America, the parade comes less than a month after the shooting at the Salsa on St. Clair Festival that left 2 men dead. Sandra Ezekwesili, The Canadian Press.
0: And the families of 4 teenagers who died by suicide are suing social media giants over what they describe as years of escalating harms from using their platforms that eventually resulted in their deaths. The lawsuit is the latest in a flurry of suits filed against Meta, TikTok, Snapchat, and YouTube that alleges their platforms are addictive and dangerous. The complaint states each of the teens that died experienced harms like social media addiction, severe sleep deprivation, depression, anxiety, and suicidal ideation after years of using the social platforms. Each teen died in a 14-month period starting in July 2024 through September 2025. This is the Canadian Press. In sports, Yainer Diaz homered and tied a career high with 4 hits, and Isaac Paredes and Christian Walker also went deep to lead the Houston Astros to an 11-2 rout of the visiting Texas Rangers on Friday. That put them in first place in the AL West. Jeremy Peña had 3 RBIs as the Astros tied a season high with 18 hits for their 9th win in 10 games to move a half a game ahead of Texas atop the division. Tavian Dunmartin scored 30 points, Jameer Chaplin had 20 points and 7 rebounds, and the visiting Saskatoon Mamba improved to 12-11 by taking down the Edmonton Stingers 107-97 in Canadian Elite Basketball League action on Friday. And Xavier Moon had 29 points and 9 assists. Jeremiah Tillman Jr. had 22 points and 12 rebounds. And the 14-9 Winnipeg Sea Bears rallied in the final quarter to beat the visiting Ottawa Blackjacks 100-92. Javonte Smart led the 9-14 Blackjacks with 39 points, while Matthew Cleveland chipped in with 15 points and 11 rebounds. From the Canadian Press, I'm David Augustine.
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1: Hello, everybody. On this Friday, July 31st, last day of the month, I'm Tim Powers here for Graham Richardson. Lots of news happening today. A busy show ahead. Let's get right to the Friday Five.
0: The Friday Five.
1: The number one story, I suspect, for a lot of Canadians is the possibility of the WestJet strike as this long weekend begins for most across the country. Federal Labor Minister Patty Hajdu commented on the WestJet situation earlier today. Here's what she said.
2: Look, the parties are at the table right now, and Canadians expect them to stay at that table and get a deal. The best deals are the ones that the parties arrive at together. This is important work, and I know that both WestJet and QP, local and national, are very diligently working together. And we have federal mediators, including a special mediator that was just appointed a couple months ago to be there with them to work through those challenging questions.
1: That could have been the same language the federal government used when there was turbulence with Air Canada. But to give us the latest on what is happening with WestJet, Kamal Karamali is here with us. Kamal, we just heard the minister. What else are we hearing from the other parties, from QP and the company?
3: Hey, Tim. Yeah, a little bit of deja vu. Hey, we covered the extensive Air Canada flight attendant strike almost this time last year, and now we're seeing a similar event take place, at least in the initial stages with WestJet. As of right now, 4,400 WestJet flight attendants are set to walk off the job Sunday. You'll remember with Air Canada, it was also on a long weekend, mm-hmm. so a lot of anxiety was taking place amongst passengers. A lot of those passengers feeling the same thing as they're trying to head out towards their July and August summer plans. But right now, as it stands, we're still heading towards a strike as there's still no tentative agreement. Both sides say they remain at the bargaining table. Negotiations are continuing after the union issued that 72-hour strike notice Thursday. WestJet has responded by issuing its own 72-hour lockout notice. Now, speaking of deja vu, we're seeing the same issue at the heart of these negotiations as we did with Air Canada's flight attendants union and the airline last year, with the biggest issue being getting paid for all hours worked. So our listeners may not be too familiar with how the pay model works for air flight attendants, but the union says flight attendants only get paid for when the plane is in motion. So all those times you take a flight, Tim, you see the flight attendants do things like boarding passengers, safety checks, delays. None of that, they say, is resulting in any extra additional pay in their pocket. The union says its members get actually roughly 35 hours of unpaid work every month, but the airline is taking issue with that characterization, saying the amount of pay for when the plane is moving, Tim, makes up for the time worked before and after.
1: Very quick question, because I know you got to go. If you have a flight coming up with WestJet, what should you do, Kamal?
3: Yeah, absolutely. So first things first, Tim, there's a brief window here where WestJet is saying, look, all rules and fees that you have to pay for flight cancellations and adjustments are out the window. So they said you can cancel or rebook your flight without any fees or costs if it's between July 30th, which was yesterday, and August 4th. So we already know WestJet flights could begin to be grounded as early as today, according to the airline, which says it's starting to position aircrafts and crews ahead of a possible strike or lockout. But very quickly, the other thing I should note is that your rights, if a strike happens, is that WestJet has to offer a rebooking or refund if you choose not to travel. What you should not do is don't cancel the flight yourself if you have a later flight, because a big mistake people can make is canceling the flight before WestJet does, and that means you may not be compensated for it. So don't do that. Wait until WestJet either cancels or rebooks you, and then you can push for a better flight or a refund.
1: Kamal, appreciate the time. Thank you. Good to talk to you today.
3: Anytime. Have a great long weekend, Tim.
1: All right. That was Kamal Karamali, CTV News. If you are affected by the WestJet potential labor dispute, take that advice. Wait till you are told. Number two big story, Canada's economy. What is happening with it? Is it hanging on a thread? New data from Stats Canada shows the Canadian economy grew by 0.3% in May. Stats Canada says the spring housing market was warming up in May following an extended cold snap, particularly in Ontario and British Columbia. Overall, 13 of 20 industrial sectors contributed to the growth. Mining, oil, and gas led growth for a second consecutive month. StatsCan says the economy was on track for a solid rebound in the second quarter as a whole. McMaster University economist Colin Mang tells CTV News, it looks like the economy is, as a whole is hanging on there despite the uncertainty caused by U.S. tariffs.
4: So there was actually broad-based growth across a lot of sectors. So retail was also up about 0.3%, finance up about 0.3%, accommodation and food was up almost 1%, real estate also up about 0.4%. So we saw broad-based growth across many of the sectors in the economy. Even manufacturing was up about 0.3% despite the ongoing trade war with the United States. So the Canadian economy really did rebound in the month of May, given the slow start that we had to the year, and this is a good sign for where we're going.
1: That we will continue to watch because it has the potential to impact so many, including your mortgage rates. All right, story number three, Middle East, the latest. U.S. President Donald Trump has announced an agreement for Hamas to disarm and Israel to withdraw its forces from the Gaza Strip, though many hurdles remain to wind down the war in the Palestinian territory. Trump is set to host a cabinet meeting at Camp David today. The development comes as the war in Iran escalated this week, with Iran and its proxies striking targets in Kuwait, Jordan, Bahrain, and Egypt. Earlier today, Iran also struck a group of oil tankers that were attempting to cross the Strait of Hormuz under U.S. military escort. We'll speak with retired Major General Tom Lawson, the former Chief of the Defense Staff of Canada, for some perspective on the developments. Number four, major U.S. unions speak out against tariffs on Canada. The leaders of the United Steelworkers and the International Association of Mechanists, and Aerospace Workers have written an open letter to the U.S. Trade Representative Jameson Greer, urging him to reconsider new tariffs on Canada set to take effect August 19th. Unlike our trade relationship with Mexico, U.S.-Canada trade is more balanced, with wage, labor, and environmental and other key issues that are aligned and compatible, reads the letter. Our priority must be to align our trade policies to address these challenges posed by unfair and predatory trade practices on countries like China, not to drive a further wedge between our nations. We'll be joined by United Steelworkers International President Roxanne Brown at the top of the next hour. And finally, number five, coming on the heels of the World Cup and that wonderful six-week celebration, European nations have agreed to boycott the future World Cup and all other FIFA competitions to protect against Gianni Infantino's plan to sell stakes in soccer's biggest tournament to private equity investors. UEFA, which is all of the European soccer unions, issued a statement yesterday announcing the boycott by its 55 member nations. Canada and the U.S. say they will not join the boycott. This is a fascinating story because there is a connection between what Mr. Infantino is promising to do or hoping to do and the American President Donald Trump. We'll talk about that later on. We're also going to catch up again on what is happening with Montreal's 50th anniversary with the man who made the games happen. We're going to check in on the Commonwealth Games as well. We'll hear a great story from or about my home province, about how it is becoming a tech hub. And we're going to hear about a plan for a potential strong reserve force. So much coming up on this show. You're going to want to stay with us. But when we come back, we'll have Major General Tom Lawson to dig into the Middle East circumstances. Back shortly here on the Graham Richardson Show.
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1: Tim Power sitting in for Graham. I'll try and give you that intelligent and unpredictable talk, because certainly this subject lends itself to that. U.S. President Donald Trump has announced an agreement for the complete disarmament of Hamas, calling it a critical step forward toward a new Palestinian government in Gaza. Quoting the president, today the Board of Peace reached an historic agreement for the complete disarmament of Hamas and all other armed groups in Gaza. This is a monumental step towards lasting peace and security. Meanwhile, the war in Iran escalated this week with Iran striking targets in multiple countries, including Jordan, Kuwait, Bahrain, and Egypt. Just today, the IRGC struck a group of oil tankers attempting to transit the Strait of Hormuz under U.S. military escort. The war has now dragged on for more than 5 months, despite Trump promising it would be over in a matter of weeks. Delighted to welcome retired General Tom Lawson, former Chief of the Defense Staff of Canada. And General Lawson, I apologize. I misspoke on your rank earlier. You've earned the right to be called General. So I apologize for that, sir.
17: No apologies needed, Tim. Happy to be here with you.
1: Well, delighted to have you. I feel like it may have been only a few weeks ago, sir, when we were talking about Donald Trump saying again that he'd achieved a historic agreement around Iran. I don't know if he used the word complete or phrase complete disarmament as he's saying of Hamas. And with that about to happen, I mean, what's your take on this, General? If we can cut through the president's hyperbole, do you believe, based on what you've heard, we have an agreement that will see the complete disarmament of Hamas?
17: Yeah, no. You know, Tim, nearly everyone would like to see peace in Gaza, so it would be nice to think that there actually has been a breakthrough. But, you know, after years of Trump's rhetoric, even the staunchest optimist, and I might even include myself in that group, we're going to have trouble believing in an announcement like this most recent one. You know, that said, if there's some movement towards stabilization in Gaza, that's positive, and it does give a little bit more chance for a widening of the peace process that was introduced months ago.
1: But how did we will find out if it's hyperbole or reality, I suspect, in the days ahead. But how are we at this place where Hamas is now prepared to do this? I mean, Hamas have been in conflict for a very long time. They have attacked and destroyed many settlements and killed many people in Israel and the like. How do we find ourselves here now?
17: Yeah, right. So, you know, I think first of all, the reason we hear about what Trump has just announced is because Trump needs some sort of positive news on the various fronts that the United States is involved in, and therefore he will generate some. Now, there may have been some indication through arbitrators and negotiators that Hamas is now considering reducing the level of their armament, and this may be led Trump to this incredible breakthrough. But one thing we do know is that Israel has shown no signs mm-hmm. of agreeing to anything. There's no clarity to what Hamas has agreed to, and nobody from the Board of Peace, except for Trump, who leads that Board of Peace, are suggesting that this is a massive breakthrough. You know, it's a long process, and we in the West, living under democracies, we expect that resolutions are going to come on difficult things, you know, at least over years, if not months. But these things in other lands, especially the Middle East, can take decades or even centuries. So I think we're in kind of, I wouldn't even call it a new normal. This is just a normal that extends from the war that followed the October 23 attack by Hamas, and then the war in Iran that followed the attack that United States got themselves into with Israel.
1: Just before we move off of this war and into the conflict with Iran, on Israel, as you say, we've not heard anything from Netanyahu yet on this, correct? He himself has not spoken on what Hamas may or may not be doing?
17: That's right, and it's for good reason. I think, you know, any benevolence that was building in the Israeli population prior to 2023, and it was, Anybody who dealt with Israelis or traveled in Israel much knew that there was more and more travel of Gazans across the border points into Israeli plants and onto Israeli farms and kibbutzes. And there was an awareness amongst Israelis that peace would increase as more and more Gazans felt comfortable with the existence of Israelis in what they would have declared to be Palestine before. But all of that benevolence is gone. There isn't hardly an Israeli over there who feels any warmth towards Palestinians. And on the other side, since Israeli responded to that attack, 70,000 Palestinians have been killed. And leveled, Israel's leveled most of Gaza. So there's not a lot of warmth from Palestinians towards Israelis. And hence, if you can believe it, Hamas still has the support, still with Gaza in rubble, still has the support of large numbers of Gazans. And that's an incredible situation. Therefore, there is very little motivation for Netanyahu to come out and celebrate any declarations by Hamas that they may at some point disarm.
1: Well, if in fact this is a case of don't look over there, you and I are going to look over there. And over there is what is happening with Iran, striking multiple countries, Jordan, Kuwait, Bahrain, and Egypt. The peace, if it ever was truly there, has been fleeting. What are we to make of what's happening there? It would seem, again, I don't possess your expertise, as we all know, but it looks like Iran, to use an oft-quoted phrase, is doubling down on its aggression in the region.
17: Ever since you and I started talking about this months ago, Tim, we were trying to discern American strategy.
1: Yes.
17: And what outcomes they were trying to reach. And it wasn't clear then, it's no more clear now. We're not in the land of strategy anymore. We're now into American forces reacting to where the president wants to be. And it's very tough. I mean, there's no doubt about it. There's air superiority over Iran, so they can strike as they have recently in response to Iranian attacks, as you mentioned, on Jordan, but also Bahrain and Saudi Egypt. They can attack as they will, and they're attacking in southern Iran with the idea of perhaps opening up the Strait of Hormuz. But as to where it goes from here, you're right. Iranians are hardening. Certainly the Iranian leaders are hardening against the U.S. They know time's on their side for the very reason we just spoke about, and that is democracies demand responses and solutions in months, and autocracies don't. They just aren't moved by the needs of the people. So they've got time on their side. This is the normal we're going to be used to until the U.S. decides to pull out entirely.
1: You got about 30 seconds for this one, General. You've studied the history of warfare. What happens when there is no strategy in warfare? Does it become just a continuous, ritualized back and forth?
17: Yes, until something big happens. And you and I would need a lot more than 30 seconds to determine what that something big could be. But it could be as enormous as a huge attack from Iran on American base that killed large numbers, okay, which would change the entire calculus on that side. Or it could be a regime change in Iran, which isn't impossible.
1: General Austin, always a pleasure to speak with you. You have a good long weekend. Thank you for joining us today.
17: Cheers, Tim. Next time.
1: All right, that was General Tom Lawson. When we come back, we're going to talk to a Globe and Mail reporter about Tech Hub NL. Out of the Fog, as the story was titled. Back with that here in a moment on the Graham Richardson.
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1: Tim Power sitting in for Graham. We're going to flip things up for a moment. You're going to have to wait for the Tech Hub story. That'll be in the second hour, because right now we're going to talk about an idea being brought forward by a Canadian senator for a strong reserve force. As you know, Canada has a plan to expand the reserve force of the Canadian Armed Forces to 30,000 paid members. Getting there will be a challenge and will require modernization of the Canadian Armed Forces' relationship with employers to make it easier for Canadians to join the reserves. Independent Senator Danielle Henkel argues in a new op-ed that Canada should establish a Canadian pact with reservist employers, developed with the provinces, territories, employer organizations, unions, and the armed forces. The pact would create an easy way for reservist employers to do things like plan for employee absences for training periods or quickly granting leave in an emergency. Delighted to be joined now by Senator Henkel. Senator, great to have you. Mm-hmm. What was your interest in telling this story and bringing forward this idea?
2: Well, first and foremost, Tim, thank you for having me. I really do appreciate. As you maybe know, it has two reasons. The first is a personal one. When I call personal, is because I am an honorary lieutenant-colonel of the Regiment de Maisonneuve. So I have the privilege of seeing the people behind the uniform and certainly the civilian realities that make service possible. So that's one of the reasons. The second is, the Canada is rebuilding its defense capacity. While we demands at home, our demands are also becoming more and more frequent with, you know, the fires, with pandemic. We know what happened and who we called to the rescue, which is the reservists. Many people don't know that. They don't even know what they do and who they are. And the premier's reserve remains almost 5,000 below its authorized target of the 30,000 average that you just mentioned. So we should address the practical conditions of service at the same time as we invest in equipment and recruitment.
1: Let's talk about employers and their appetite for this. And I'll give you an example. I had friends who served in Afghanistan. They were reservists from the Cameron Highlanders here in Ottawa. And in the case of at least one of them, they had a very cooperative employer who allowed, without any career penalty, the individual, my friend, to go and serve in Afghanistan. He served, he came back, he went back into his work stream. That was one company. I know others maybe necessarily during that period weren't as open to all of this. What do you think the appetite would be among employers for a plan like this?
2: Well, we have a tendency, Tim, of trying to always find or blaming someone somewhere.
1: True.
2: So, you know, the reason is that employers should not be blamed. Many already make significant accommodations, sometimes with no return at all. It's just because it is the right thing to do. It's to contribute to our country and to its safety. But the problem is that Canada often treats their support as an informal favor rather than as a contribution to the national readiness. So this is why we need to really, the government needs to think differently. We see what is happening around the world. We know that we need a stronger defense in every way possible, on the technology side, on the equipment side, on the readiness to deploy. It's not just about security of the country, but it is also of its readiness to be ready to support the civilian when we have catastrophes. And we know what is happening right now with the fires and so on. So who do we call? People think it's the army. Yes, of course, reservists is under the army. We always talk about the Canadian Force armies, but reservists are civilian soldiers. Many people don't know everything they have to do, the sacrifices they make and their families to actually serve and be ready for these kind of catastrophes, for example. So I think that when we talk about employers, we should not leave the burden on negotiation between the employee and the employers. This is wrong. We need to, I call it a pact or a strategy or a program that will facilitate, inform, and give access with a quick, like when I think about readiness, we need to be more ready. And we cannot put the burden on the employee nor the employer. So we need something, a pact, I call it like that, that will allow the employee, the employers, to actually contribute because they do want to. They just don't know how. And the employee to have the facility not to choose between his civilian service and serving his country.
1: That seems logical, and hopefully, Senator, people will understand that approach and embrace this. You talk about a role for provinces and territories. What do you, is that a multifaceted role that involves making sure whatever labor laws exist in a particular jurisdiction create flexibility for service? Is it incentivizing as well in regions, encouraging it? What are the, what roles for provinces and territories, Senator?
2: Well, you know, the federal government cannot just take decision on its own. We need to co-develop with provinces and territories, employer organizations, unions, and the armed force. This is not a one-size-fits-all federal decree. This is something that needs to be discussed and understood. And we are talking here about the safety of the country and its people. So, I mean, we cannot just play the role of making a decision without all the parties getting together and thinking, because every province is at its own needs and its own rules. So that's why I'm talking about a national pact, something that will be easy. You see, the fact that the burden, and you said it yourself, people don't know how heavy the program that exists, because there is already compensation for employers of reservist program, but it's a useful foundation, but it's not enough because the program excludes many shorter but frequent absences, requires a burdensome application process. It's heavy, heavy for the employee, heavy for the companies, the enterprises. And when you have a small business or medium size business, well, it's even worse, because when you have 10 employees, losing one highly skilled employee for several weeks can delay so many things, contracts, projects, and, you know, it's costly. So I think we need to rethink this, and we need to do it fast. This is not, this is not something that we can just think about it. This is a priority. We do not have enough understanding, and the public either, about the importance of reservists. It works happen outside the public view most of the time. You know, they work evenings, they work weekends because they have to train. They do take specialized courses, Tim. They exercise and readiness, you know, the weekends that they have to rest with their family, they take that time to invest in order to be ready to serve. So what the public sees most of the time about reservists is when the crisis occurs.
1: Yes.
2: So they are teachers. They are engineers. They are entrepreneurs. They are public servants. They are students and parents, all of them. So we need to understand better who these soldiers, civilian soldiers, I would call them, are, what they do, and how much we need them. We can have all.
1: Well said, Senator. I'm sorry to cut you off. We have to go to commercial. Delighted to have you. Delighted to hear about this idea. Thank you for joining us today.
2: Thank you, Tim.
1: Take care. This is Senator Henkel. Back with more in a moment.
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11: Behind Leah's first days back at school, there's a Bell phone plan.
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1: Tim Powers here sitting in for Graham and so excited about my next guest. She's the pride of Stittsville, Ontario. She's an Olympic gold medalist in 2016 and a dual gold medalist in Commonwealth Games. In fact, her first gold medal in wrestling came in Glasgow in 2014, and I think that's where we find Erica today. Erica Weeb, how are you today?
2: Well, hello, and that is correct. I'm in Glasgow. I had an amazing time here in 2014, winning my first gold medal at the Commonwealth Games, and we're back at the 2026 Commonwealth Games.
1: Well, and Erica is the Team Canada Chef de Mission. We'll have Erica explain what that's all about in a moment. I think people know generally. But, Erica, I have seen, probably because it's in my algorithm, a steady stream of incredible Canadian performances coming out of Glasgow. Gold medals, new gold medals, athletes in various sports, just shooting the lights out for Canada. And I know from talking to Brian McPherson and others with the Commonwealth Games, always a bit of frustration that the Commonwealth Games don't get the attention they deserve. Tell us why we should pay attention to the Commonwealth Games, Erica.
2: Well, I think first and foremost, the athlete performances have been astounding. I think athletes are what makes sport, and all of Canada's best athletes are competing here at the Commonwealth Games. I mean, we'll have the men's Olympic champion 4x100 team that are getting ready for the relays up ahead. But we had Ellie Black. We had the young rising gymnast star, Leah Monica Fontaine. We had the judo athletes. We had our hammer throwers, Cameron and Ethan, also winning gold. So, I mean, the Commonwealth Games plays such a key role in an athlete's journey as they go through their Olympic quads, how they prepare and get to compete on big, huge stages. And, you know, I got to see Maud Charron, who's Olympic champion in weightlifting, do a games record, and to have the opportunity for her to put it all on the line, to perform with the cameras, with the music, with the crowds. I mean, the Commonwealth Games is such a key place, a key thing for athletes throughout their careers.
1: And just building off of that, so you were successful in Glasgow and you were successful in Melbourne. Is part of that helped you in your Team Canada Chef de Mission role? Explain the role and how your games experience at the Commonwealth in particular has set you up well for Glasgow.
2: Yeah, exactly. I mean, the Chef de Mission is kind of like the face of the games, both internally for the athletes, but also externally for Team Canada. And I think for the athletes and for, you know, the media, the public, the chef, you know, needs to bring that energy, that credibility. And so I think for me, you know, having been in their shoes, having been a 2-time Commonwealth Games champion, in wrestling, I bring a lot of credibility, but also I bring a lot of energy, a lot of understanding and compassion. And for me, the only goal is that the athletes feel like they can go out there and perform their best with joy and with pride for Team Canada. And boy, we have seen that in spades.
1: And Glasgow's a great city for the Games. Scotland is a place that loves sports. Glasgow often feels it's a city that doesn't get the attention that it deserves. How was Glasgow for you in 2014 setting you up for Rio in 2016? Because you just talked about some of our more known athletes going to the Commonwealth and how that is part of their cycle as they prepare for the Olympics.
2: Yeah, exactly. I mean, for me, winning gold in 2014, it gave me like the confidence and the kind of certainty that I could do it when it matters most. I remember stepping out there into the gold medal match at the Commonwealth Games against Nigeria, and there was a lot of pressure. There was a lot of cameras. There were a lot of fans. The tournament, you know, was big, but slightly smaller than an Olympic Games, slightly a lot less pressure, let's be honest. And so competing at the Commonwealth Games gave me that opportunity to shine, where kind of challenge meets preparation. And it gave me a lot of confidence in myself that I could do it when it mattered most. So 2 years later, on August 18th, 2016, when I walked out there for the Olympic final, I was like, I've been here and I know that I can perform. And so it gave me so much confidence, and I felt a sense of readiness and certainty in myself.
1: And how have the crowds been, Erica? Because Glasgow, as I said, it is a sports town. I mean, rugby and soccer are probably the games they're more familiar with, but they do like track. They do like tennis. They do love wrestling. How's the turnout been in Glasgow for the athletes?
2: Yeah, I think it has been incredible. I mean, like you just said, Scottish sports fans, they are, what do we hear at the World Cup? No Scotland, no party.
3: And so. And no beer, Erica, no beer. Don't forget that part.
2: Yeah, they did drink Boston Dry. But at the Commonwealth Games here, I mean, the crowds have been incredible. They're not only supporting Team Scotland, which have had amazing games, but they're just fans of sport in general. And I'm actually right now sitting outside the Sir Chris Hoy Velodrome watching our Canadian track athletes do the track cycling event. And the stands are packed. The fans are there just cheering on every single athlete looking, watching some amazing performances. And it really reminds me that, you know, I'd love to bring a games back to Canada. It's so powerful to cheer for your country on home. So it's so powerful to compete on home soil. So it gives me a lot of hope for the future as well for Team Canada.
1: Yeah, and I know that is an aspiration of the Canadian Commonwealth Games Association. All right, we got about a minute and a half. Line up the closing weekend for us. What's coming up for Canada? What are we hoping to do?
2: Oh my gosh, so much is coming up. I mean, we have Damian Warner in the lead in the men's decathlon. He's got some big events tonight, wrapping up at the 1500 meter in athletics. We have bowls and parables wrapping up competition. That is a sport that's very unique to the Commonwealth Games. We have judo on the docket. They are in the hunt for medals. They're just incredible athletes. And we also have our track cyclists who are going at it. So, so much action. It's just really cool. Tune in to CBC Gem.
1: Yeah, that's right. CBC Gem does wonderful stuff showcasing all of this. Now, Erica, nobody could doubt the passion and the commitment. Are you getting the buzz maybe to come out of retirement? It sounds like, you know, there's some enthusiasm there maybe to get on the mat. Is that what this chef role is doing for you?
2: I get so much inspiration from the athletes. That is very correct. And actually, I'm going to be coming back to Stittsville on August 15th, and I'm hosting a youth wrestling seminar and a big party at the Erica Weave Gymnasium in Stittsville. So if there's any kids out there listening that are 8 to 11 or any parents, you can go on my Instagram. You can search Erica Weave on Instagram, or you can search the Erica Weave Youth Wrestling Seminar on August 15th, and they can come and do try wrestling for free and enjoy the party and celebrate. But I don't know. You know, I'm so honored to cheer on Team Canada, and maybe that ship has sailed for me.
1: Oh, she didn't say no. Notice that. All right, I really do have about a 30 seconds here. You just nailed it when you talked about what you're doing in your community of Stittsville. You do a ton in Eastern Ontario and elsewhere. But how important is it that these games are that aspirational vehicle that get young people out doing sport and active?
2: They are so important. I mean, also unique to the Commonwealth Games is it's an integrated games. So you have para and non-para athletes competing on the same field. So in sport, you know, anybody, everybody can find a place where they belong. And I think that's what builds leaders in our society. That's what builds community. And so get out there, find your sport, find your community. And it's all about the coaches and the volunteers that build sport. So anyone out there who's coaching, you're incredible. I thank you so much. I'm so proud of the staff that are here, the coaches that support our amazing athlete performances.
1: Erica, they chose well when they picked you. Great to talk to you. Enjoy the rest of the games. Thanks for joining us today.
2: Yeah. Thank you so much, Tim.
1: All right. All right, Erica. That is Erica Weeb, the Team Canada Chef de Mission in Glasgow 2026 Commonwealth Games. As you heard Erica say, check it out over the weekend, final weekend. Lots of great competitions ahead. When we come back after the break, the head of the International United Steelworkers is going to join us. You want to hear that.
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12: From the National Newsroom of the Canadian Press, I'm David Augustine. WestJet has begun canceling flights ahead of a possible flight attendant strike, scrapping 81 flights scheduled for today. The airline and QP representing 4,400 flight attendants continue bargaining, but a strike or lockout could begin shortly after midnight Sunday and disrupt hundreds of long weekend flights. WestJet Encore Q400 and partner-operated codeshare flights remain unaffected, while travelers booked from July 30th to August 4th can make one free change or cancellation and receive refunds for strike-related cancellations. Pay for flight attendants' unpaid ground duties remains a major issue as passengers are being urged to check their flight status before heading to the airport. Toronto police are searching for a fortune teller who allegedly used elaborate rituals and frightening claims to convince his victims to hand over money in exchange for his so-called spiritual protection.
13: Investigators say the 29-year-old suspect is wanted on charges including fraud and money laundering. Police say between April 2024 and September 2025, the accused adopted the persona of a psychic, fortune teller, and spiritual healer and operated a business known as Indian Psychic and Spiritual Healer. Police say the suspect allegedly convinced his victims that their loved ones would die or be seriously harmed unless they paid for spiritual protection. Officers are also accusing the man of exploiting the victim's belief in the supernatural to gain their trust. Diana Mussina, The Canadian Press, Toronto.
12: Statistics Canada says an active spring housing market was one of the factors powering an economic rebound in May. Real gross domestic product was up 0.3% in the month thanks to strength in oil and gas activity and advances in construction and manufacturing. Real estate and broker offices were busier as well in May, particularly in Ontario and BC. CIBC senior economist Andrew Grantham says the housing market hasn't yet normalized after a run of slow months.
14: Now, this is far from a strong market still in terms of the actual level of activity relative to kind of long-run norms, but we are seeing that sector picking up from that weather disruption that we

0: saw in the first quarter is certainly one of the drivers of this Q2 rebound that we're seeing.
1: Grantham says StatCan's early estimates for robust growth in the second quarter should put to rest any talk that Canada is in a recession. And in the U.S., President Donald Trump is weighing in on the standoff between two Republican senators and the Department of Justice.
2: A tumultuous week on Capitol Hill ends with little progress in confirming President Trump's pick for Attorney General, Todd Blanche.
3: And he shouldn't be in the middle of this. He should get approved because you will never get anybody like him. You're never going to get anybody.
2: Outgoing GOP Senators John Cornyn and Tom Tillis are key holdouts, repeatedly delaying Blanche's confirmation hearing because they want in writing that the controversial settlement agreement between President Trump and his own IRS is dead.
1: That was ABC's Christian Cordero reporting from Washington. This is the Canadian Press. In sports, Will Warren pitched four-hit ball into the seventh inning. Ahmed Rosario and rookie Spencer Jones each homered, and the visiting New York Yankees edged the Chicago Cubs 2-0 yesterday. The Yankees rebounded from a pair of consecutive extra-inning losses against the White Sox on Chicago's south side and have won 6 of 9 overall. Davis Alexander passed for 420 yards and 3 touchdowns. Cole Speaker hauled in 2 touchdown passes. Receiver Tyler Snead had 8 catches for 174 yards and 1 TD, and the visiting Montreal Alouettes improved to 1-7. By beating the Ottawa Redblacks 34-13 in CFL action. And FIFA President Gianni Infantino is abandoning his divisive plan to sell World Cup profits to private equity after receiving pushback from all corners of the soccer world. Infantino's decision came after his senior advisor, who sat on a White House panel, resigned, and Asia's soccer body joined Europe and North America in opposing it. UEFA's 55 member nations agreed to boycott the World Cup and all other FIFA competitions over Infantino's plan. From the Canadian Press, I'm David Augustine.
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6: Welcome back. Tim Powers here for Graham, the second hour of our program. We're going to talk about tariffs again, but this time an interesting perspective. As two major unions wrote a letter to United States President Donald Trump's top trade official urging him to reconsider the tariff regime against Canadian imports. In the letter, leaders of the United Steelworkers and the International Association of Machinists and Aerospace Workers Unions describe a trade relationship marked more by division than cooperation. The note addressed to U.S. Trade Representative Jameson Greer was penned by Steelworkers International President Roxanne Brown and IAM International President Brian Bryant. Together, their two unions represent around 1.45 million workers in North America. To talk to us now about that letter is one of the authors. Delighted to welcome Roxanne Brown to our program. Roxanne, the letter, why now?
7: Hi, Tim. Thanks so much for having me on. Really appreciate it. Look, you know, we felt that it was really important. I think, you know, Canadians have seen and felt the impacts of the various tariffs that have been placed on the Canadian economy. And with this next round of 338 tariffs that are going to kick in next month here, just in a few short weeks, both President Bryant and I thought it was important for us as leaders of two international unions with workers on both sides of the borders, that we really needed to really, you know, weigh in, really officially together to show our joint concern for this next round of tariffs and concern for the impacts that these tariffs could have on our respective membership in both in Canada.
6: How do your members in the United States feel towards their Canadian brethren? And I ask you that, Roxanne, because at the high level, as you know, we get this sense, if we only listen to the language of the president, that there is this great desire in America from every person on the street on up to all of the workers that the whole system be changed, the whole trade system be changed, because that will make, as he used to say, America great again. How do your brothers and sisters in the U.S. feel about their Canadian brothers and sisters?
7: So we are an international union, and our members throughout the United States and Canada have great and strong solidarity and support for each other. Our members in the United States strongly support our members in Canada and support their ability to make a life. Like, we're a labor union, right? And solidarity is not just a word for us. It's a belief. It's a value that we share. And, you know, the core tenet of the work that we do is to make sure that working people can make a lives for themselves, for their families, to help build their communities. And that's a shared feeling amongst our members here in the United States towards their siblings in the union in Canada. And the inverse is true. You know, we are separate from, this antagonistic kind of feeling, that exists towards Canada right now, you know, from the U.S. government. Our union has been an international union, and our charge is to work on behalf of all of our members across the entire union, in both countries. And so that's solidly where we are as a union and where our members are across both sides of the border.
6: Again, if the Canadian public were only following the debate from the president's perspective, we could be under the impression that there was a big movement in the United States to have steel production centered there, to reshore, as it's often called. Roxanne, does such a thing exist? Or, as you have just said by using the word sharing, because of the way steel production and refining works, it is seen as a North American enterprise.
7: I think exactly what you just said, Tim, a North American enterprise, specifically between our two countries. You know, the United States and Canada have shared such a unique economic and defense relationship, you know, for so long. We have been each other's best allies, and that's a position and a posture that our union strongly wants us to lean back into. It's what, you know, I and our union have both privately and now publicly with this letter expressed to USTR a strong desire to see us regain that relationship that we have and to really focus our attention around trade concerns and unfairness in the global trading market and sectors like steel towards bad actors, right, like China, that have been engaged in really kind of unfair trading practices, because the two of us need each other to make sure that, you know, this sector continues to move forward strongly in North America.
6: If the tariffs continue, if the enterprise, the steel production refinement enterprise, as we know it, continues to be under threat, what happens if this continues to go on, Roxanne?
7: Yeah, I mean, I think on the U.S. side, we lose a strategic partner because obviously, you know, there's been an environment, right, of feelings around these tariffs from the Canadian government and obviously, you know, the Canadian people. You don't want to work with someone who treats you badly, right? And so the changing dynamic of that relationship doesn't help the United States for the long term when it comes to those strategic economic partnerships. And again, militarily, you know, Canada has been a country that we've been able to ally with and have a trusted kind of national security relationship with. And that doesn't help us going forward, I think, if we continue down a path of antagonistic kind of, you know, policies. And just in terms of our members in Canada, the added pressure does not help their jobs and their livelihoods and their communities. You know, right now, you know, from what we can estimate, we've had about 1,500 of our members who've been impacted negatively by the tariffs. We don't want that number to grow. You know, we want a reversal of course. We want to continue to move forward in a productive and cooperative way between our two countries. And there's an opportunity to do that. I know that, you know, the Canadian Trade Minister was in Washington, as well, earlier this week as I was too, meeting with Ambassador Greer. So, you know, we are hearkened by conversations that continue because to get through this, we have to have those difficult conversations and we have to come to the table together and move forward in a way that hopefully regains the relationship that has been impacted negatively.
6: I assume, Roxanne, before the letter, you had discussed this issue, obviously,
7: yes,
6: with Ambassador Greer.
7: Yes.
6: What
7: yes.
6: is your sense of how the letter will play and where he himself may be leaning in terms of advice he provides to the president on the issue of the steel tariffs?
7: Well, hopefully it just makes the conversation between, you know, the ambassador and the president, you know, that much more informed. You know, as you've just mentioned, I've had many conversations, several conversations really, with the ambassador. And we've been pretty clear consistently about our concerns with tariffs levied toward Canada. And so that's been pretty clear. And I will say that there's never been, you know, an instance where they never, you know, wanted to hear from us, never answered a phone call or responded to outreach or an email. So there is a willingness to hear from us. And so both President Bryant and I thought, because we do have that engagement, that it was really important before the 332s kick in for us to be very clear and on the record about our concerns as it relates to Canada.
6: Roxanne, pleasure to talk to you today. Thank you for sharing this story with us. We will continue to monitor the situation. You have a good day and a good weekend.
7: Thank you, Tim. You too. Take care.
6: All right. Take care. That was Roxanne Brown, the International President of the United Steelworkers. When we come back, private equity and FIFA. We'll dig into that momentarily here on the Graham Richardson Show.
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1: Tim Power sitting in for Graham. Well, this is a story that's getting lots of attention, particularly coming on the heels of the World Cup. Yesterday, European nations agreed to boycott the World Cup and all other FIFA competitions to protest Gianni Infantino's plan to sell stakes in soccer's biggest tournament to private equity investors. The North American soccer body, CONCACAF, rejected his plan later in the same day. Quoting UEFA here, UEFA and its national associations will not participate in FIFA competitions. While this is on the table, some things are too important to sell. The FIFA World Cup belongs to football. It always will. And so long as Europe has a voice, it will never be for sale.
2: Let's go, FIFA. Let's go, FIFA.
1: That was Sepp Blatter. The strategy meeting was called to counter FIFA President Infantino's offer of $20 million to each of FIFA's 211 global mentors that has to be accepted by mid-September. It was part and parcel of allowing private equity investment in the World Cup property. To talk about this, we're joined by Declan Hill. Declan is a sports corruption expert. He's an associate professor of investigations at the University of New Haven, and you can follow his Substack, Crime Waves, Declan Hill. Declan, great to have you. Let me start with this, and then we'll go deep into what happened yesterday and why Europe and CONCACAF and others are pushing back. Private equity is trying to get a big foothold in sport all around the world. In North America, we see private equity diving deep into youth sports, trying to buy properties, oversee leagues, and the like. In Europe and other places, they're buying into rugby and other potential big audience, big revenue generation tools as they see them. Gianni Infantino wants to bring private equity into FIFA. Why is this getting such resistance?
3: Hey, Tim. Listen, it's great to be here. But there's actually a number of different issues in your statement. But let's just start with the first one.
1: Sure.
3: This is major Game of Thrones, Lannister versus Stark territory. And the reason why so many are referring to, and I'll just call Gianni Infantino the Lannisters, just for sure sake of it, is that the problem is this isn't just, Tim, this isn't just private equity.
1: Yeah.
3: This is the Trump, Donald Trump's in-laws. This is the Kushner family. This is the family whose father, Charles Kushner, was criminally convicted of financial fraud and witness tampering, and then the President of the United States pardoned the guy and made him U.S. ambassador to Paris. So this is a hugely well-connected group of, quote, private investors that are connected to Trump, very, very directly. And it throws into question a number of decisions during this last World Cup. For non-soccer fans, let me take a quick moment. There was a huge controversy when an American soccer star got a red card and received an automatic one-game suspension for the next game. And Donald Trump phones up Infantino along with his Jeffrey Epstein-connected Secretary of Commerce, that's Howard Lutnick, and they have meetings with Infantino, who's the president of FIFA, saying overturn this decision and allow the U.S. player to play. It's done. It's almost unprecedented. We've almost never seen that exception done. Now we know that part of the discussion between Trump, Lutnick, and Infantino and others was this multi-billion dollar deal. How much credibility can you have in the integrity of a tournament run by Infantino when those kind of business decisions are percolating around? And at that point, they're secret business deals that are going around. So that's one reason why people are really concerned about this. This affects the credibility of future FIFA World Cup. And two, it's not just private investors. It's this politically connected group. So I don't want to, throw slings and arrows against Trump's decisions, his, tariffs, his dislike of Canada, whatever. Leave that to one side, but this is not a bunch of neutral investors. These are politically connected. finally, you just touched on, and we should have an entire program to discuss how organizations like BlackRock, Goldman Sachs are coming in and they're trying to buy up local soccer leagues and soccer teams around North America. They've done it in cheerleading, the sport of cheerleading. They're trying to turn these, neighborhood community groups into profit-making entities run by, largely offshore hedge funds. I think that's a dreadful problem that's going on in local sports across Canada. Again, that's not the issue today, but I'm happy to come back and talk about that one.
1: Yeah, and as a sport parent, I understand why they want to do it, because I know what the cash flow is like, and it works well. But again, we'll have another day for that, Declan. This isn't Infantino's first time trying to do this either, is it, bringing private equity into the World Cup? I gather he tried to do this early in his term.
3: Yeah, he tried to do it with a Japanese bank, SoftBank, and some Saudi investors. And again, it was kicked back pretty firmly. I think this one has got more legs than that particular deal, partly because, it's the Kushner-Trump family with all the political connections. And two, there's an implied $20 million, I'll use the word its opponents do, a bribe to the soccer associations around the world. That's not going to make much of a difference to a soccer association like the British, the English, or the Italians, even the Canadians would be able to look at 20 million and go, no, we're not going to sell our soul for that. But FIFA is made up of 211 different national soccer associations, and some of them are tiny. Some of them are like the Samoa Islands, Gibraltar, these tiny, tiny little countries. But their votes in the FIFA organization count as much as a large soccer nation like Germany, Argentina, Brazil, again, Canada, as we grow the sport in our country. So those guys, $20 million is a lot of money for these small countries, these small organizations. So I suspect this is not going to go away too quickly. I think there's going to be a long, long, bitter battle on this one.
1: It is somewhat ironic, and I'm sure you appreciated the irony that UEFA said soccer is not for sale, yet UEFA has one of the most valuable two of the most valuable soccer properties in the world, the Champions League and the European Cup. Where is this going to go, and will it get past the irony and get to a place where this plan dies and there's a new way of running the World Cup, or it stays as it is without private equity, without this deal?
3: Look, you're a brilliant interviewer, Tim. You've clearly done your research, and I love this question because you're bringing it onto the second stage, which most journalists have not done. Unbeknownst to most media, UEFA has actually, that's a European soccer, has proposed the one guy in professional soccer that I would think be worse than the Kushner family, and that is a Qatari sheikh who ran the last 2022 World Cup. He now runs a team called Paris Saint-Germain. And he's got a string of dubious court trials against him, all kinds of criminal allegations against his proceedings. And that's the guy that UEFA has thrown into the ring saying, we're going to run him against Infantino in the next FIFA elections coming up in a few months. So that's why at the beginning of our interview, Tim, I said, this is like Game of Thrones. And you're remembering Game of Thrones. If you're going to play Game of Thrones, you better win or you die. And I think that they're now coming for Infantino. I think they're going to throw this guy up, and a lot of people will throw their weight behind him. So we're suddenly in a whole new era. I'll finish by this point. I loathe it. I'm a soccer passionate guy. I've risked my life to investigate match fixing and corruption in the beautiful game. And what I have a feeling is that our era, our time now in the 21st century is where a whole bunch of billionaires are stealing our money. They're stealing our kids' education. They're stealing our land. They're stealing really our hope for the future. And they're now coming for our sports. And that really fills me with concern that these multi-billionaire guys can just kind of play around with sport.
1: Gotta leave it there, Declan. I couldn't agree more with you. Wonderful to talk to you. Thanks for joining us today.
3: Awesome, Tim. Hope to do it again soon. Cheers, mate.
1: Back with more in a moment.
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1: Tim Power sitting in for Graham Richardson. Well, when I woke up this morning, I was delighted to open the Globe and Mail. And that isn't always true of people from Newfoundland and Labrador. For whatever reason, sometimes we have an unhappy view about the Globe. But there it was, right in the center. St. John's has become an unlikely tech hub, and Newfoundland's success story holds lessons for the rest of Canada. As I said before the interview began, to my next next guest, she may become an honorary Newfoundlander, and that is Alexandra Pozadsky. She is a financial and cyber crime reporter for the Globe and Mail. Alexandra, you might even become the lieutenant governor, because this story tells a story that many in Newfoundland are aware of, but the rest of the country may not be. And that is, there's a big push in our province to be a tech hub. We don't have Silicon Valley's weather, but we certainly have a lot of innovation, and now money's coming there. Alexandra, how did you get on to this story, first of all?
13: Yeah, so I first got onto the story because of Verafin, which of course is a financial crime technology company, and they had reached out to me after I took on the beat just to introduce themselves and told me that they were headquartered and had been founded in St. John's. And I learned that they employ over 900 people in St. John's, and I thought, wow, that must be, you must be one of the biggest employers in St. John's, and in fact, they are. And I found it really interesting because here's this company using this cutting-edge AI technology to help banks and financial institutions fight financial crime, and they were founded in a province that is quite far from any sort of global financial center. And I thought, well, there must be an interesting story of how this company was started, and in fact, I learned there is.
1: Yeah, these in the case of Verafin, three Memorial University engineering students who were looking at some technology for ocean work, I believe, and then were convinced to go elsewhere. And you also came across Adam Keating. And Adam Keating is with Colab AI Inc. He had an interesting story to tell you about his business and some of the early encouragement he had to go elsewhere because money wouldn't come to Newfoundland and Labrador. Tell us that story.
13: Yeah, so I had the pleasure of meeting with Adam, and he told me the story about how when he and Jeremy Andrews were founding Colab, they were one of the early investors he met with actually told him, you know, I'll invest your engineering software company, but only if you relocate to Silicon Valley. And the guy told him, you actually can't build a $1 billion tech company in St. John's. And at that point, he knew that Verafin was already a $1 billion company, but he had kind of done maybe some calculations in his head. It wasn't like it had been publicly disclosed. And so he said, well, actually, there is a $1 billion tech company here. I just can't tell you who it is. And then a few weeks later, Verafin announces this $515 million financing deal that values it nearly at $1 billion. And this was essentially kind of the proof case for a lot of entrepreneurs in the province to show, like, you can build a $1 billion tech company anywhere as long as you have, you know, the right talent, the right people, the right mindset. And I think this was kind of the ground zero, is what I was told by folks there, for this thriving tech hub.
1: What I thought you did really well in the story, again, as a Newfoundlander who's lived through a lot of this, you talked about how some of our past struggles with resource industries has created among Newfoundlanders a sense of innovation and survival. You talked about the cod moratorium and what happened with Chevron and Hibernia and all of those big resource extraction projects that had ups and had downs. Link all of this, as you did in the story, to how it connects to what's happening with technology and tech startups in the province.
13: Yeah, so the thing about resource-centric economies is that they can be very cyclical, right? And so after the cod moratorium, you actually saw a lot of people leaving the province, feeling like they had to leave the province in order to get jobs. And in particular, because of this offshore oil industry, there was this sort of talent pipeline right to Alberta, into the oil sands. And so for years, you saw people leaving, some of them going to Alberta, some of them going to Ontario for, you know, tech jobs during the sort of dot-com boom. And then a lot of these people ended up coming back, you know, because they loved the lifestyle, they had family, they wanted to raise kids, that sort of thing. And, you know, what Newfoundland quickly realized was that, you know, tech is something that can be a bit less cyclical. And I think this is why this story is so pertinent for the rest of Canada, because we are a country of resources. We have lots of resources, but that doesn't necessarily mean that we should be reliant on them because of this sort of cyclical nature. And so that's kind of One of the things that really captured my attention about this story is what are the ingredients that sort of contributed to the success that the rest of Canada should be watching?
1: So talk about some of those other ingredients, because Newfoundland and Labrador only has one university, Memorial University. We have a small population. What were other factors in there? Because for tech to work, you need innovation. It can't, AI got created. So what were some of the other factors there, Alexandra?
13: So early stage financing has turned out to be really, really critical. So there are local investors, Killick Capital and Polaris Capital are two of the key ones. And they have played a really important role because in order to attract some of this sort of big global venture capital money, you know, Coastal Ventures, Y Combinator, Insight Partners, that these Newfoundland companies are now attracting, you need to already have something that you can demonstrate that you're doing something world class, whether it's you're growing really fast or you have some really prominent customers. And so without that early stage financing, you might not even get to that point or have that opportunity. So that was a really big piece of it. I think also a lot of, because Newfoundland and Labrador is a small place, the entrepreneurs are very aware of the fact that they're going to have to sell to international markets to succeed. And they know that right from the get-go. And so that can help them scale a lot faster. And what I've also heard repeatedly during my reporting for this piece is that there is this culture of giving back in the province that is kind of unparalleled, perhaps not replicable in the rest of the country, because these successful founders who go on to build great things and make money, like, you know, Verafin, and even at this point, some of the younger guys, Colab, like they give back. They really have this sort of, we're all in this together and we want to see Newfoundland succeed mentality. And so when there are mentorship events for younger entrepreneurs and business incubators, like they're all sitting on boards, they're already doing angel investing as soon as they've acquired some wealth and they're investing in the province.
1: Got about a minute and 15 here. Affordability plays in this story. We talk about affordability in the political context all the time, but it's a lot cheaper to live in Newfoundland and Labrador than it is elsewhere. And for a lot of these young innovators, that matters. Tell us about that.
13: It does. So the sort of average house price in St. John's is below the national average. And, you know, as someone who lives in Toronto, I can tell you how difficult it is to break into the housing market here, especially if you want something other than a shoebox condo. So that is a big factor. And despite the fact that, you know, you have maybe cheaper housing prices and other things are more affordable, a lot of these tech jobs, they are paying market rates for talent, right? Because now that we have this rise of remote work, you can hire talent from anywhere. And so you're making a good salary. You're able to afford much more home. And one of the things Adam Keating told me about was when he lived in Torbay, which was very close to his company's offices, he could drive into work pretty easily. He could sit in his backyard, have his feet in the ocean and watch whales and icebergs floating by. And so there's this sort of lifestyle aspect too. You've got world-class hiking. Everything is 10 minutes away. You know, parking is not the headache that it is in places like Toronto and perhaps Ottawa. Okay. So interesting stuff.
1: Well, you should know you're going to be an honorary resident now. So Alexandra, great to have you. If you haven't read Alexandra and Sean Silikoff's story, Out of the Fog, I suggest you check it out. It is transferable, as Alexandra has said, across Canada. Thanks for your time today.
13: Thank you.
1: Indeed. Check that out. Love talking to Alexandra, as you no doubt heard. When we come back, the man, one of the key players who made the Montreal Olympics happen. This week is weekend is the last weekend of the Montreal 50th anniversary celebrations, and Walter Sieber will join us after the break to tell us about how it all became a reality.
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1: Tim Power sitting in for Graham Richardson. The last segment of the show, one I've been looking forward to all program, because we're focusing again on the 50th anniversary of the Montreal Olympics. And of course, they're being celebrated in Montreal this weekend. There arguably would be no Montreal Olympics without Walter Sieber. Who is Walter? Well, he is known throughout the world as a proficient organizer of major sports events. He led the charge in nearly all aspects of the Montreal 1976 Olympic Games, and his efforts were later lauded by the International Olympic Committee. Walter Sieber has been involved in all Canadian Olympic bids since 1980, including as Vice President of Sports for Toronto 1996 and Quebec 2002 bids. And since 2004, he sat on the IOC body that analyzes all Olympic bids and makes recommendations to the IOC board. It is clear, Walter, you know the Olympics, but in 1976 in Montreal, did you know what it would mean to Canada?
2: Well, not really. I mean, even for me, well, first of all, it was a great surprise that we have received the games in 1917 Amsterdam. And I have to say very frankly, this was because of our mayor, Jean Drapeau. Otherwise, we would not have them.
1: Then Mr. Drapeau, of course, pursued the games with vigor. You were the Director General of Sports for 1976. So how much work did you have to do to get Montreal stood up and ready for the games, Walter?
2: Well, this was a very, very big job because, you know, we had to recruit over 1,000 officials. I had about 3,000 volunteers in my general direction, and we had to prepare the 21 sports in very, very detail. So everything should have worked out perfectly well. And in fact, this really happened. I think after the games, I have received 21 letters from the International Relations presidents, and all of them were highly impressed of the organization of the Montreal Games. And in fact, we became the reference after the game till at least the 1992 games in Barcelona.
1: One of the great stories I heard you tell when I had the great pleasure of hearing you speak in Montreal in May was about how you also had to manage a boycott that happened during the games. As a rugby person, I understood the origins of it, because the fabled New Zealand All Blacks had traveled to South Africa to play. It was during the time of apartheid. Many of the African nations were not pleased by this, and they registered their protest when they got to Montreal. Just quickly tell that story, Walter.
2: Well, you know, this happened 4 days before the opening of the games. We had 114 National Olympic Committees registering over 6,000 athletes. And then suddenly, from one day to the other, 21 African countries did decide to boycott. And this meant that 638 athletes had to leave Montreal, where they were already training. And this was really very tough, because even the day before the first day of competition, we didn't know exactly if the 21 would really leave all at the same time, or would some of them still stay. And finally, they had to decide at midnight every day if they wanted to leave the next day or not, because, of course, we had to organize the transport and all that stuff. And at midnight for the first two or three days, I had meetings with all the international federations to redo the start list. We had to cancel 21 sessions, and we had to reimburse approximately 100,000 tickets.
1: Incredible when you think about it in today's context, and many people forget the significance of apartheid and how it also played in sport in the day. Walter, 50 years later, this weekend, that would have been the closing ceremonies. We've talked to Greg Joy, we've talked to Tricia Smith, we've talked to many of the athletes and their memories. Yeah. For you, did you ever sense that Montreal would impact just all of Canadian sport in the way it has? Because I would argue it put us on a world stage and showed that Canada could host the world, and we've hosted two more Olympics, we've hosted a World Cup. Could you have ever dreamed then what Montreal did for the Canadian sporting landscape?
2: No, no, really not. Because, I mean, you know, at the time we had the games across Canada, I mean, we knew more or less three sports: ice hockey, baseball, and what was another
1: soccer
2: sport? Soccer, yeah. And you know, our federations were not professional at all. And as one of the secretary general of the federation said, he said, "We made progress in within 2 weeks, what we do normally in 10 years. And that is exactly what happened. I mean, from that moment on, the federations became much more professional. Many more people were interested in sports. And it just went up. And without the games in Montreal, I don't believe we would even have the Winter Games as close as Calgary after Montreal. And it was really, really something which was extremely positive for the sports in Canada. And not only for the elite sports, but also for the young people in schools. You know, physical education was much more important. And that was really a great success.
1: Got about 30 seconds here. What are you most looking forward to this weekend as you celebrate the 50th anniversary?
2: Well, I look just forward that what happened in Montreal, you know, on one side we had the construction, which caused us quite a lot of problems, and of course it was very expensive. But at the same time, more and more people realize now that the organizing committee as such did a great job and had finally at the end a surplus of $232 million,
1: wow,
2: which went back to the government to try to reduce a little bit the cost of the construction.
1: Well, that's a tremendous achievement. Walter Sieber, thank you for all you did to bring the games. Thank you for joining us today.
2: It was a pleasure. Thank you very much.
1: And thank you for listening today. Graham will be back next week hosting his program. I'll be hosting Vashi's show from Tuesday through until Thursday. Thank you to Chris Viz, David Smith. You all have a wonderful long weekend. For now, I'm Tim Powers. Have a great weekend.
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13: On the National Newsroom of the Canadian Press, I'm David Augustine. WestJet is beginning to cancel flights ahead of a potential strike by hundreds of flight attendants. Canadian Press reporter Hannah Stolz explains why 81 flights have already been scrapped.
14: Airlines typically begin canceling flights ahead of a potential work stoppage because it prevents crew and passengers from being stranded. The Canadian Union of Public Employees, representing 4,400 flight attendants, triggered a 72-hour strike notice that ends on Sunday.
13: WestJet responded with a lockout notice on the same timeline. With 81 flights canceled today, the airline is advising passengers to check the status of their flight before leaving for the airport. Manitoba Hydro warned some customers Friday afternoon that power knocked out by heavy winds may not be restored before the weekend. The Crown agency says at the time it was dealing with hundreds of outages. Now, as of Friday afternoon, there were still 350 outages affecting about 4,500 customers, mostly in and around Winnipeg. More than 30,000 lost power after a storm on Wednesday that saw fierce winds, downed trees, and thousands of lightning strikes. In the U.S., President Donald Trump says efforts to reach a deal with Iran are failing.
15: President Trump says he is losing faith in Iran's negotiating team, and while he's not completely ruling out a deal to end the war, he says the talks have not gone well.
16: I'm losing faith in them because they do lie and they do misrepresent.
15: But the president says a deal could still be reached, as recent polling shows many Americans are increasingly turning against the war. A recent Quinnipiac poll finding 66% of Americans say the war is not worth fighting.
13: That was ABC's Alex Stone reporting. Statistics Canada says real gross domestic product rose 0.3% in May.
17: The number tops Statistics Canada's own initial estimates for 0.1% growth in the month as the economy seemed on track for a solid rebound in the second quarter. The mining, quarrying, oil, and gas extraction sector led growth for a second straight month. Some of the industry's usual spring maintenance work was either completed early or deferred. Offices of real estate agents and brokers were particularly busy and added growth in May. In its latest GDP figures, Statistics Canada's flash estimate calls for a gain.

0: of 0.2% in June. Naira Ahmed, The Canadian Press.
1: And the British Columbia Supreme Court has found the provincial government's involuntary mental health treatment scheme to be unconstitutional. The government has been given 6 months to reform laws that allow directors of mental health facilities to consent to psychiatric treatments for people who are involuntarily admitted for care. The court ruling says BC is an outlier among provinces with no requirement to assess the patient's capacity to decide on care, while granting facilities unilateral power to treat people against their will with no independent oversight. It was the Council of Canadians with Disabilities that took the provincial government to court over separate but related pieces of legislation. This is the Canadian Press. In sports, pinch hitter Luis Urias broke an eighth-inning tie with a two-run single, and the Toronto Blue Jays beat the visiting St. Louis Cardinals 3-1 on Friday. Jeff Hoffman worked one inning for the win, and Louis Varland finished for his 24th save. The Jays have won five of their past eight games after losing the previous four. Shakir Austin had 28 points and 10 rebounds. Kiki Ariofen had 22 points and 9 rebounds. And the Washington Mystics won their fourth straight WNBA game with an 81-75 decision against the visiting Dallas Wings. Paige Beckers had 23 points and 5 rebounds for the Wings, who have lost two in a row. And Baker Mayfield says he feels disrespected by the Tampa Bay Buccaneers and is focused on playing his best football. The two-time Pro Bowl quarterback didn't get the contract extension he sought and plans to play out the final season of his 3-year, $100 million U.S. deal. Mayfield revived his career in Tampa Bay after replacing Tom Brady in 2023. From the Canadian Press, I'm David Augustine.
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14: 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Melissa, she's away today, but we still have a complete podcast full of
15: yeah, don't say moments.
14: Like this first interview, Dr. Patricia Kell. She is the CEO of the National Trust for Canada, the country's leading charity dedicated to protecting our historic sites.
15: An important job, wouldn't you say, Rosie?
14: I would say so. So she talked to me about a major milestone, 50 years since Canada signed the UNESCO World Heritage Convention. And you two unpacked what that UNESCO convention means to Canada.
13: The Rideau Canal has actually been here for 200 years. And so these efforts, these sort of conscious efforts to preserve it, have really only kicked in the last 50 years. And that there's a whole history and existence of the canal, use of the canal, importance of the canal that happened all before the World Heritage Convention was written.
14: So really, it's a 50-year anniversary, but we could, you know, we could go back and say it's even more than that. How are we going to be celebrating this year?
13: So we are celebrating by having a party. So at Ottawa Locks on the 23rd of July, which is the anniversary date of Canada signing the World Heritage Convention, we're having a party at Ottawa Locks between 2 and 5 in the afternoon, and we're inviting everybody to join us.
14: What role does the National Trust for Canada play in something like this? Because I feel like it's so interesting, and it's maybe not talked about enough when it comes to the heritage side.
13: So the National Trust for Canada is the leading national charity that's concerned about the protection and preservation of heritage places. Our mission is to bring people together to protect and to promote heritage. And we believe that the heritage places really lie at the heart of strong communities. And so we're celebrating this anniversary because we believe it's important for people to know about Canada's World Heritage Sites and to take pride in them, because these are places that are of such outstanding value that they are on a par with the great places all around the world, like the pyramids and the Great Wall of China.
14: It's so amazing because I feel like you can be fascinated and you can gain so much knowledge on something that maybe you're not aware of. What do you love about your job when you're finding out about the history?
13: Oh, the thing I love about my job is that every site is its own story. So the Rideau Canal has its stories, but the other World Heritage Sites in Canada each have their own stories. And in fact, there are lots of heritage places that aren't designated, that aren't National Historic Sites, that aren't World Heritage Sites. And each of them has an exciting story too. So it's like a constant discovery.
14: You know, I feel like the Rideau Canal sometimes, because we live here, it's one of those situations where it can get overlooked with how beautiful it is, just because we see it every day. Maybe we come downtown. What do you think is so special about it, and why should we highlight it so much, not just here in Canada, but really, like you said, it stands up amongst the world?
13: Yeah. So in Ottawa, we tend to think only about the part of the canal that is downtown. But of course, the canal runs all the way from Ottawa to Kingston. And it was built 200 years ago to help protect Canada from an attack from the U.S. And so that military purpose is important. But then the control, the engineering control in building this canal through a wilderness, which Eastern Ontario was at the time, is just amazing. So you think of the amounts of water that need to come down, even through the set of eight locks in Ottawa, and you need to get that water from somewhere, and that somewhere is, you know, 100 kilometers away. So that thought, that care, that understanding, the engineering marvel that is required to make that happen is really extraordinary.
14: You know, you can see it in your face when you're talking about it, how much it excites you. You know, when you have people coming to learn more about sites like the Rideau Canal and just heritage in general in our city, what do you want the takeaways to be? What's your goal when they come and start to learn?
13: Oh, I think that you know, each place has its story, and our stories here in Ottawa are this amazing story about being founded because the canal was being built. And so before the canal, there wasn't a lot of Ottawa. So that's important. But then we have, and this is true in all communities in Canada, and then we have these layers of subsequent people coming and new activities, new economic opportunities. In Ottawa, the federal government are finally arriving, and then the high-tech boom. Like, and each of these brings something different to the city and leaves its mark on the place. And as you walk through Ottawa or any other town, you can read that history as you walk through the streets. I find that amazing.
14: It is so cool, and I'm always amazed about the history of areas here in the capital when we find more about it. Really appreciate your time, Dr. Kell. It is so great. And hey, congratulations on celebrating 50 years and maybe 50 years to come. What do you think?
13: Absolutely.
16: I have a free football camp. I always told myself I wanted to do that when I make it to the pros. So it's a community day. It's called Sherrod Baltimore Family and Friends Day. free community event for 500 kids, free. And thankful for like Rare Blacks and OSEG for kind of, you know, Mark Gowden and Janice for allowing me to kind of have these ideas, bring them to the table and come to the, you know, use the Rare Black facility and the stadium. So you come down, you have a, you know, a free day at the CD place, free food, drinks, temporary tattoos, haircuts, man. We're just doing it all. So just come hang out. You know, one of them days where you just come and, you give back to the community, you know, you drop your kids off, you know, everything's kind of expensive nowadays. So, you know, one of them days where you can come and get with your mom, your dad, and your kids, and it's just a free day. You know, you want to get kind of give back. You know, you don't want to pay for everything all the time.
17: Totally. And I love the whole concept because obviously being a professional athlete yourself, and, you know, and thinking about those experiences, sport is so much more than just playing a game. The amount of things that you learn from those experiences carry on you still to me to this day throughout life. What are some of those things that you've learned, which is why you want to have these people have these experiences?
16: Yeah, man, a lot of experience, discipline. Gratitude, man, it's crazy you say that, man. I feel like football has taught me a lot of life stuff, you know, probably more than school has ever taught me, you know, man. Adversity, how to go through adversity. Like I said, consistency, that's probably pretty much the main thing. That's what kind of helped me transition into this next phase, especially with my business, staying consistent, you know, through the good times and the bad times. Adversity, when things don't go your way. I have a cleaning company, so we lose a contract. What happens? You know, you got to go get another contract. So, man, just don't stop. Keep going. Football the same. You're going to lose your job. You know, you might not play this week or you might get injured. You know, how you going to come back? How you just got to keep going. So we just going, man. We ain't stopping, man.
17: We ain't stopping. We're always going. Speaking of going, all right, so let's get there. Will's coming up. Okay, I walk around. Shrod, teach me some things, man. What do you got for us today?
16: All right, so today we got a little ladder. We're going to do a little feet work. I play DB. So, but anytime in football, you want to have fast feet.
17: Okay.
16: You know, so we're going to start at the ladders. We're going to start here at the beginning. You're just going to go through. First thing we're going to do is 1 foot. All right. So look, when you're going through, we don't want to no high knees like this. We kind of want to get them feet going as fast as we can. All right. Okay. So you're going to slide through all the way through. Then I'm going to give you a ball out there.
17: Oh, I'm
16: ready.
17: Yeah.
16: Go.
17: Okay. Let's go. Yeah. We got to show off a little bit, right?
16: There you go. All right. Let's do a little back pedal drill.
17: Okay.
16: All right. So start right here. All right. So look, you're going to take a little back cuddle. All right. So one thing about DB, you want to look creepy. We got to look sneaky. All right. So you're going to have your chest over your toes. All right. You're going to kind of have a stagger foot. You're going to be here. All right. So you're going to stay here. You just moving knees when you back pedal. You just moving your shin. So get down.
17: Yeah.
16: Chest over toes. Let your arms out. You got to look swaggy. Yeah. Look swaggy, man. You got the suit on. There you go.
17: Hold on. Let me look.
16: There you go. There you go. You already look better. Chest over your toes a little more. Just gonna use these when you back pedal.
17: Okay.
16: All right. And you're just gonna go hit boom, boom, boom. And then look at me. You're gonna turn open and then I'm gonna give you a ball. When I say turn, turn.
17: Okay. You know what? Yo, I'll do a corner.
16: Ooh.
17: Round two, okay?
16: Say less. Ready, go. Open. Ooh. He ready. He ready. He
17: might need obviously the classic.
16: He might need a 10-day contract.
17: Some truck got me acting like a pro. We're gonna pop up the poster if people want to get involved. Appreciate your time, my
16: You're
17: friend.
16: You're a good man.
17: Oh,
16: good to
17: this
16: see
17: is
16: you,
17: so
16: man.
17: Good. Although now I'm energized for the entire day. What do you think? I got a football career in me?
16: Yeah, 100%. Come play DB, bro.
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29: One person was killed over the weekend and several injured when an assailant drove a van into a crowd at a Pride festival in Berlin, Germany. After the van attack, the suspect wielding a machete began stabbing festival goers. The suspect, Abdul Balut, has since been shot and killed by police. And with Ottawa's Pride celebrations only a few weeks away, the incident raises new questions about security. Mayor Mark Sutcliffe issued a statement over the weekend saying that he has spoken with the Capitol Pride organizers and Police Chief Eric Stubbs about how to ensure safety at our Pride events in our city. Joining me now is Callie Mettler. She is the Executive Director of Capitol Pride to talk all about this. Good morning to you.
30: Good morning.
29: You know, it's such a terrible tragedy when we see this happening in the world. What was your initial reaction when you saw that in Berlin?
30: It was one of not necessarily surprise, but definitely upset, definitely shock, definitely concern for, you know, what Monday morning was going to look like when I went in and, you know, started our week and a very important week for us, you know, getting a month out of festival. So, yeah, starting this week with staff, yeah, those were my concerns going into Monday morning after hearing about this news on Sunday.
29: You know, it's so terrible. And unfortunately, you know, that happened in Germany, but we've seen incidents like this happen at festivals here in this country, in the United States. When you think about things that are happening in those areas and right here at home, how is the Capitol Pride preparing for something like that to make everybody feel safe?
30: Yeah, well, exactly like you said, you know, unfortunate as it is, this is something, or things like this are a part of the fabric of, you know, large event organizing in this day and age. And so, we already, unfortunately, are preparing for the worst, even while we, you know, hope and plan for the best.
29: What are some of those safety measures that are in place for, you know, I know that right now no groups have dropped out. It looks like everyone's taking place, which is good for right now. But for people that are still maybe a little bit hesitant and a little bit terrified to embark on something like this.
30: Yeah, so our community safety and our emergency plans are definitely multi-layered. It's a multi-layered approach that we take. So policing is one piece of that approach, but also private security is a part of that approach. Training for our volunteers and our staff and our operations team is a part of that approach, and really just increasing preparedness across all levels of the festival.
29: Yeah, it's really important that people do feel safe. Unfortunately, that has to be the start of our conversation when we're talking about something like this. So I want to kind of change our conversation to now, why is it so important that we're celebrating Pride?
30: Yeah, absolutely. I mean, I think, again, as unfortunate as it sounds, it's exactly instances like what happened in Berlin that highlight why it's so important for us to celebrate, why it's so important for us to come together and to create these spaces where we can have joy and we can have celebration and we can have those feelings of community. Yeah.
29: And when you look at, you know, the people that are attending these festivals and being on the organizing committee and seeing it firsthand, you know, can you speak about what it means to people to be a part of something like this, especially right here in the capital of the country?
30: Absolutely. When, you know, people go to their first Pride Festival, or maybe it's their second or their fifth or their 10th, maybe they've been going for their whole lives. The thing that I hear resoundingly, the thing that I feel resoundingly, the thing I hear from my staff and our volunteers is that they feel welcome. They feel at home. And that means that they can 100% be their authentic selves. And that means that they can also learn what it's like to show up as their 100% self, authentic self at work or in other social situations. They can see how good it feels and how supported they are. And then we can turn around and start to ask for those situations to be more supportive, like in our home, in our workplace, in our schools. So it's especially important to create these spaces where we have like Pride celebrations. We can create these joyful spaces, especially for youth in our communities, right? To show them that this is how it could be.
29: It's so important because being 100% authentically, unapologetically yourself brings you so much inner peace. And I love that people that attend these festivals get to maybe have some moments where they get to do that. Remind people about the events taking place if they're starting to get excited. They're like, okay, Callie, I'm in. How do we take part?
30: Yeah, absolutely. The Capital Pride Festival kicks off on August 22nd with the pageant at the National Art Center in Southam Hall. Tickets are available at capitalpride.ca. We also have a slew of other events throughout Festival Week from the 22nd to the 30th, but we, of course, cap off with the Capital Pride Parade kicking off from Booth and Wellington at 1 p.m. on Sunday, August 30th.
29: I love that the safety measures are in place. You know, obviously always hoping for the best, preparing for the worst. It's going to be a great celebration. Really appreciate you coming on the show just to give us a little bit of clarity and excitement for the events to come.
30: Thank you for having me.
1: There's a new trend in personal finance some experts have dubbed doom spending. Here to tell us what exactly this is this morning is Dwayne Francis with Capital Wealth Partners Mandeville Private Client Inc. Good morning to you,
3: Good
1: Dwayne.
3: Morning,
1: it's
3: Rosa.
1: Great to have you back
3: great
1: on.
3: To
1: we
3: got to
1: talk
3: always.
1: About this. Doom spending.
3: Doom spending.
1: What is it?
3: Doom spending is really an opportunity where people are concerned. They want to spend money as a way to cope with stress, with uncertainty, and negative news. So
1: it's a coping mechanism.
3: It's a coping mechanism. It really is. It's a way that they want to cope. They're thinking, okay, political uncertainty, economic uncertainty, rising prices, I want to spend. And my thinking is this. You know what? I don't know about the future, but I'm going to enjoy myself now. Right? And they're going to send that way. But what that creates is anxiety. It creates financial, long-term financial concerns as well. Mm-hmm. And more stress potentially over time.
1: So after you do that kind of spending, maybe even the next day, it's that regret,
3: yeah.
1: Right? You wake up going, why?
3: Did I do that? Exactly.
1: Okay.
3: That regret.
1: Okay.
3: That's right. So.
1: Okay. So why this is harmful is, like we were saying,
3: yeah.
1: The next day or weeks later, you wake up with some regret because maybe you're overspending.
3: In my experience, emotional decisions that are financial are not usually the best decisions. So whether it's when the markets drop out of fear, markets drop 20%, or whether it's the surprise of, hey, I just spent on something that I really wanted, that's not usually a great choice. So sometimes we want to make sure, okay, is this to be emotional or is it a financially planned decision? As well, doom spending in a lot of cases is done on credit. It's not done because we have the money. It's because I want it now. It fills a need. And I, you know, it's very emotional. So we want to be careful because Canada right now, massive debt levels, mostly at high interest levels, 20% plus. We want to make sure that even a small purchase can really add up over time and be more expensive if we're spending on debt that we can't afford.
1: Okay, so you would talk to your clients who you may notice who are, you know, increasing their debt load.
3: Yes.
1: And you would advise them if, even if they were spending on something maybe, a few hundred, a few thousand dollars, if it's accumulating, correct?
3: Yes.
1: They're not able to keep up with that spending.
3: Ideally, the goal is to have an emergency saving fund so that you don't go into debt for these things, right? So the challenge is with doom spending, people want it now, as opposed to meet that emotional need that they're having.
1: Okay, next up here, how to know if you're doing it?
3: How do you know if you're doing it? So there are some warning signs.
1: Okay,
3: so it's funny. The first one, what I would say is, do I generally need this purchase or am I anxious? Am I emotional? Am I feeling stressful? Secondly, if I'm online, am I seeing my online purchases going up because of the news I'm reading, because of the scrolling I'm doing at night? We talked a little about that.
1: Yes.
3: Am I hiding a purchase from my spouse or someone I know?
1: Ooh.
3: And
1: am
3: I feeling guilty about it? As well, am I putting it on credit? As do I have the cash to buy it? All the emotions that are coming there. And lastly, you know what? I feel great and then I have that regret thereafter, right?
1: That drop.
3: So that's how you know. So if any of those things apply to you, you may want to think, okay, I'm being emotional here. Let's be honest. The reality is money is emotional, but we have to understand why we're spending, not what we're spending on.
1: What can we do to stop that doom spending?
3: So when I was first married over 30 years ago, my wife and I had this 24-hour rule, right? If it's not essential, let's go home. Let's think about it for 24 hours. And usually after that, and you calm down. I didn't really need that, right? Build a financial plan. What are your priorities? Is it buying a home? Is it saving for retirement? Is it, you know, paying down debt? Put a plan in place, work with someone like myself and my team so we can put a plan in place so you can understand what's important. Now, it kind of prevents those purchases that aren't as important.
1: That is so important, what you just said. Take a moment.
3: Yeah.
1: Making any kind of significant purchase, give it a day. It'll still be there tomorrow.
3: Exactly.
1: I think that's such wonderful advice. Yeah. Dwayne Francis, always a pleasure having you on, helping us kind of deal with some of that stress there and maybe avoiding doom spending.
3: Thanks,
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14: Wildfire smoke impacted Ottawa and the rest of Ontario for days and weeks. It all depended on your location. Remember that, of course, right, in July.
13: Yeah, it certainly did. People across Ontario, different days, different alerts. Mm-hmm. So this prompted us to check in with Ottawa Public Health about how you can stay safe under these smoky skies.
14: Joining me now, we got Dr. Emil Prickerl, Ottawa's Associate Medical Officer of Health. Good morning to you.
16: Morning.
14: So it's obviously, you know, this is probably the top story amongst many Ontarians, what we're talking about. When you look at the wildfire smoke, and, you know, we've had different levels, you've been into yellow and to orange, what are some of those things that we should be cognizant about what we could be impacted by?
16: Certainly. I mean, wildfire smoke, as you know, just having reported on the weather, it can be pretty unpredictable in terms of the air quality, and it fluctuates from place to place and from time to time. But it's really important to keep an eye on the Air Quality Health Index, or AQHI, and you can do that through the Weather Canada app. You can go to the Environment Canada website and just keep an eye on how that's changing and how it's forecast through the day. And when it's high, you know, plan around that so that you can maybe reduce the activities outdoors or the strenuousness of those activities, and that way you can avoid some of that potential exposure to air quality.
14: And I feel like still, even though it can be so severe with the smell or the sight, when you see, like, you can't even see in front of you, I still think that people maybe don't understand what can happen and the health effects that can cause. So what are some of those things that we can do to prevent maybe some of those health risks?
16: Yeah, absolutely. And just to maybe cover some of those health risks right off the bat, everybody's at risk to some degree or other to poor air quality. Monitoring symptoms, monitoring your body when it comes to being exposed to air quality is important. So if you're starting to notice a bit of itchiness or dryness or irritation in the nose, throat, or your eyes or the skin, if you're feeling that mucus kind of building up in the nose and throat, that can be an early sign that maybe you're starting to experience some negative health impacts or harms from the air quality, and it's a good idea to maybe pause what you're doing outside, go indoors somewhere where there's some nice, safe, cool air, and then kind of reassess your plan for the day type of thing. Overall, though, I mean, staying indoors when there's very poor air quality can be an effective way to avoid it, provided you're in a location with good air conditioning, HVAC systems working well, and all those things.
14: Okay, so that was going to be my question to you, like, following up. So how do you know if you're inside that you're still safe even though we have the alerts going by? What are some of those things that we should be looking at into our own home?
16: Yeah, I mean, so this is a tricky area because air quality can be caused by things outside from wildfire smoke or air pollution from the urban environment. But also indoors we can have, you know, woods, if you have wood stove, burning stoves or incense and candles, or even, you know, a vacuum cleaner that hasn't been maintained well, there's a lot of different things that can lead to poor air quality indoors as well. So you got to keep that in mind. Certainly making sure that your HVAC system, if you have one, is well maintained, you know, getting your technician to come in and have a look at it, make sure it's the filters and everything are, you know, up to spec and up to date. That's important. And making sure that it's on and on the right setting. And then more generally, simple things such as making sure doors and windows are closed and properly sealed is important to keep the indoor air quality good and protected from the outdoor air. And then thinking about those items in the home environment that might lead to poor air quality that you look up on the federal pages. If you just search indoor air quality, you'll find a whole list of things that you might consider that might be impacting your air quality indoors without knowing about it, and taking measures to reduce those things in the home environment can be helpful.
14: Yeah, and it can be really scary too. Would you imagine that there are more at-risk people than others when it comes to the wildfire smoke and what occur towards our health?
16: Absolutely. So, like I said, everybody's at risk to some degree with wildfire smoke and poor air quality, but there are some groups that are higher risk. So people with heart and lung conditions, older adults, people that are pregnant, young children and infants, and then also people that work outdoors for long periods of time or do, you know, very strenuous activities outdoors. And this could be, you know, elite level athletes, who may not be thinking about air quality issues per se as part of their training regimen. But, you know, if you're out there for a full day, working your body really hard to the ground, then that can impact your health as well. And finally, people that have other chronic conditions like diabetes or mental illness concerns, or sometimes dementia or other conditions, can be at increased risk as well.
14: And especially when we look at it right now, you know, it's been fluctuating so much over the last couple of weeks. Imagine that will continue as the wildfires continue to burn. Dr. Miller, really appreciate your time, because this is top of mind and we want to make sure everyone stays safe.
16: Absolutely. Thank you.
1: Ted and Marion Outerbridge have recently returned from a whirlwind tour of China, entertaining audiences with their unique brand of magic. And they join us this morning to tell us all about their adventures. I cannot wait to hear some stories. Good morning to you both.
17: Good morning.
1: Good morning.
17: We have stories for you.
1: I can only imagine. First of all, China. Okay, what's going on? How'd y'all get there?
17: It's an amazing story. 8 years ago, we moved from Montreal to Smiths Falls into this old house, the Keyhole House. We fell in love with the town when we first arrived. Teenage boy held the door open for us at Tim Hortons. So amazing people in Smiths Falls. Yeah. Incredible old house.
18: And in 2017, we toured China for the first time, and all of a sudden they heard about it. And next thing we know, we are back in China.
17: Yeah.
18: Telling the story show. about Smiths Falls.
1: About mm-hmm. Smiths Falls.
18: Yes.
1: I think we have some video to show and some pictures as well to talk about this. What, look at this. Wow.
18: Yes.
1: What is
17: this? They're like
1: this
17: spaceships.
1: Building.
17: The theaters are like spaceships.
18: It was a 13-city tour.
1: Yeah.
18: 13-city tour across China, all in the around Shanghai, and it was just phenomenal. There's Jeff.
1: Oh my goodness. Okay, so for those who are not familiar with your show, talk about your performance, the show, and how it was received in China. I mean, look at the auditoriums. Look amazing.
17: Yeah, they're amazing.
18: Yes, one was more stunning than the other.
17: I mean, the show is based on this Victorian mystery that we unravel. So it's a magic show, but there's a story. There's a ghost.
18: And it's a true story.
17: Yeah.
18: It's an absolutely true story of us moving into this old Victorian home. And so China needed to approve the entire show.
1: Okay.
18: And then all of a sudden, the next thing we know is like we're back there performing in these massive theaters with translator, with we had Chinese or Mandarin writing on our videos to let the people know, because Ted... Yeah,
17: it was terrifying.
18: Yeah,
17: I mean, presenting
18: Chinese
17: the show...
18: Minimal.
17: To people who don't speak English at all.
1: A whole nother production value there. Yes. You had to bring this so that they could understand it. And as I understand it, you really connected with audiences.
17: Yes.
1: And one woman in particular?
18: Yeah.
17: I mean, there was one woman we met after the show, and she spoke no English at all, and she was moved to tears by the story. So that was the ultimate confirmation that this story translated. And I mean, the fact that it's about kindness, the show is about kindness, solving problems,
18: celebrating,
17: and crossed all the borders. And
18: the Chinese, they the audience loved, like, the storytelling. And that's exactly what we were doing.
17: Yeah.
18: And we were so embraced that even the in Shanghai, the Canadian council, vice council, contacted us and invited us for coffee to tell the story and the connection with China and Canada.
3: It's just something. You're bringing this mysterious story from Smiths Falls all the way to China, and it's being received so well, all the way to China and back again, because I understand that y'all are performing.
17: In the late 1800s, China exported tea, and Smiths Falls was the tea hub of North America. So all the tea came to Smiths Falls. It was in a warehouse, went off all across North America, and now, you know, a few years later, Smiths Falls is exporting this magic show back to China.
18: And now we're at the Pews all summer long in Merrickville, in beautiful Merrickville, which is absolutely phenomenal. And we just got the word that actually our equipment is arriving back today.
3: Made it back in time for the Pews in Merrickville.
18: Exactly. Yeah. And there's a lot of new material in the show as well.
3: Ted and Marion, it's always such a pleasure to have you on the show. Welcome back. Congratulations. Looking forward to your performances at the Pews in Merrickville coming up. Thank you so much.
18: Thank you. And you can get tickets on the outerbridgemagic.com.
3: There you go. You have it right there. Thank you again.
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13: Ottawa is full of beautiful paths and hiking areas for the outdoor enthusiast. All right, so this is going to be hard for you. So you probably don't get to just name one, given how much you do your activities. But do you have a couple of favorite places, Rosie, that you love to walk or hike
2: at? First of all, can I just say, oh, I love this part of the world. Like Ottawa, the nation's capital, is so beautiful, and it's designed, right, for us to enjoy the outdoors. I really feel that way. So, okay. I know I've got to keep it to just a couple here. So, Gatineau Park is incredible. Say, incroyable. Love Gatineau Park. And just up the street from where we are here in the studio, Majors Hill Park. Mm-hmm. Beautiful trees. Well, you know I love to hug the trees. You know, mm-hmm, I like to look and I'll just look at a tree swaying in the breeze and go, wow, that is beautiful. But, you know, getting out there on the trails and going for a hike, I mentioned Gatineau Park, and in specific, there's a Pink Lake Trail.
13: I was going to say, have you been to Pink Lake? That was really the only one that I was going to bring up to you.
2: It's so beautiful. And you just make your way around it. And Will, what does it take you? How long does it take you to go Pink Lake?
13: It's not that long.
2: No.
13: Like, you know, right. I think if you're walking at like an okay pace up and down, it's like, what, maybe 30 minutes at most? It's been a while since I've been there, but I can remember it not being too long.
2: Not too long. I mean, if there's people around and you don't want to like run by them, it might take a little bit longer, but I just think it's just, I love Pink Lake. I go there in the like late spring and in the fall.
13: Yeah.
2: And the fall foliage, it's absolutely stunning.
13: And you don't have to really worry about mosquitoes at that time too,
2: yes,
13: because it can be really enjoyable, but I know at times too, they just ruin the hike.
2: So, okay, I know I stole yours, Pink Lake, but anywhere else?
13: No, honestly, I can remember from when I started here like 10 years ago, like I loved running down the Rideau Canal because I'm a water baby. You got some water in there. That's why I like Pink Lake. Any sort of water in the city, and I'm good to go. So a hike is obviously good for the body. But as Dr. Paul has also told us in an interview, he's got a few extra tips to make you feel tick-free if you go for that hike or run. There are new warnings about rapidly rising rates of a tick-borne threat other than Lyme disease. Officials say that they are increasingly worried about another disease called anaplasmosis. We are paging Dr. Paul to learn a little bit more this morning. Good morning to you, Dr. Paul.
4: Good morning, Will.
13: So tell me a little bit about this. You know, it's not new, but it's relatively new for the Eastern Ontario area, and we're not talking about Lyme disease.
4: No, we're not. We're talking, but it's another tick-borne illness. And it's transmitted by the same tick. So, this is called anaplasmosis. It's another bacteria that, just like Lyme disease bacteria, gets into your body, after a tick bites you. And so, this anaplasmosis, causes symptoms like fever, sore throat, nausea, vomiting, and if left untreated can cause brain, heart, kidney damage as well. And that's the worry that we have at this point in time. And so we've had ticks now for the last 10, 15 years and an increasing number of ticks that have Lyme disease. For example, we just collected 86 ticks. Out of those 86, 43% had Lyme disease in them. But out of the 86, just 2 had anaplasmosis. A year or 2 ago, we were only seeing Lyme disease and probably less of a percentage. And so we're now, sounding the alarm once again that ticks and tick-borne illnesses are a concern, are an emerging concern in Eastern Ontario. And now it's not only Lyme disease, it's also anaplasmosis. And the issue is that people don't, Just because we have a tick on you doesn't mean that that tick has anaplasmosis or Lyme disease. However, we're not sure, right? And so what we tell people is that obviously if you have a tick on you, because that's prevention is best. So because, you know, well, anaplasmosis is treated with an antibiotic. Fortunately, we do have treatments for it, but we need to get it early on. And so the best approach is not to get bit in the first place. And we know that for anaplasmosis and for Lyme disease, the tick has to be attached to your body for more than 24 hours. So if you have found a tick that's more than 24 hours, then, you know, remove it, go to a pharmacist, see a healthcare provider, because we can give you antibiotics to prevent Lyme disease. That's the first thing. But if you see a tick, you go outside and then you check yourself, your body, your kids and so on, and you find a tick and remove it, you're good to go, because it really takes about 24 hours for these two illnesses to get injected, so to speak, into the body. So that's one thing that we can do. And the other thing obviously we can do is do the precautions, the same precautions that I've talked about on this show previously, about precautions is the same that we would do for a tick bearing anaplasmosis or anything else. Basically long sleeves, DEET. When you go into the woods, make sure you stay in the trail. At home, you could tick proof your home. You can actually create a little zone around it, put some mulch or put some gravel around it if you're abetting a forest or area. That will prevent the ticks from coming in. So the best approach is really be tick aware and prevent it. Know to check yourself. Take a shower after you go out to the woods. Avoid shrubby areas. When you're walking in paths, stay in the paths, because the paths tend to be tick-free, because ticks don't fly. So if the tick is in a stony area or whatever, you're fine. So just be aware of these things and know that we have this in our area, and it's entrenched in our area. Unfortunately, we've added anaplasmosis to it. But again, the approach is the same.
13: I like that you stated that too, because you want to make sure that it doesn't go untreated. Like Lyme disease, yep, Anaplasmosis can be treated with the antibiotics. So you're following the same or very similar protocols if we're talking about a tick with Lyme disease.
4: Yes. Well, with Lyme disease, the issue with Lyme disease is that if you have a tick that has Lyme disease in it and you've had it over 24 hours, the antibiotic one shot prevention will work. Unfortunately, it won't work with the others. However, if you have symptoms, and we suspect that it's Lyme or anaplasmosis, both of them are treated with antibiotics once the infection kicks in. So, that's the difference between the two. But that's why we tell people that don't forget that we still have Lyme disease in our area. Like I said, out of our 86 ticks that we collected, 37 had Lyme disease and only 2 had anaplasmosis. That's not to say that anaplasmosis isn't there, but, we still have to be careful. So yes, if you have a tick on you, if it's more than 24 hours, seek medical attention. We can give you antibiotics, and if it happens to be Lyme disease, it'll treat it. If not, at that point in time, you need to look at your symptoms. The symptoms can occur within a week or two after being bit, and they range, really, the problem with the symptoms is that they range from fever to sore throat to, and the rash is the Lyme disease one. Anaplasmosis does not have a rash. Those are the differences. But again, if you're not feeling well, perhaps you were out in the woods, and the fever persists, and you're not feeling well, body aches and those type of things, get checked. We can do blood tests to see. But again, prevention is best.
13: Undoubtedly a growing concern, especially over the last year or so. Dr. Paul, really appreciate your time and giving us some clarity on this new system.
4: No problem.
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13: Good morning, I'm Andrew Schofield. Cloudy and humid today with a chance of showers. Right now it's 18 degrees. Your full forecast is coming up, but first your top stories. WestJet has canceled 81 flights ahead of a possible strike or lockout by 4,400 flight attendants early tomorrow. The airline and QP continue bargaining with pay for work performed on the ground remaining a key issue. CTV's Beth McDonnell reports.
14: An update from the airline. The company says negotiations haven't resulted in an agreement and it must begin the difficult process of parking Boeing 737 planes. This necessary step allows the airline to maintain operational control and protect the integrity of the broader network. Most importantly, this proactive measure minimizes the risk of stranding guests and aircraft. WestJet is allowing passengers between now and Tuesday to cancel their flights or make one-time changes to their bookings. The cabin crew's main sticking points are over wages and compensation for work when planes are not in the air. Air Canada flight attendants went on strike last year for the same reason, the dispute affecting 500,000 passengers.
15: Beth McDonnell, CTV News.
13: Hundreds of flights could be disrupted, though WestJet Encore, Q400, and partner-operated codeshare flights are unaffected. Passengers can check their flight status, while eligible travelers can change or cancel bookings without fees and receive funds for canceled flights. The Ottawa Police is projecting at least a $21 million deficit this year, despite seeing the largest increase in more than a decade. As CTV's Kimberly Johnson reports, protests and demonstrations are one of the leading reasons for the deficit.
16: Protests and demonstrations among the reasons the Ottawa Police say they are facing a budget deficit this year of millions of dollars. A new report shows the Ottawa Police Service is facing a projected deficit between $21 and $25 million in 2026. The largest financial pressure, $10 million in non-recoverable overtime, which the Police Service Board says includes policing for things such as unplanned protests.
13: In 2026, the Ottawa Police received the largest budget increase it had seen in 15 years. Former Ontario MPP Lisa McLeod will not be running for mayor in Ottawa's upcoming municipal election. In a live video address on her business's Facebook page Friday afternoon, McLeod put to bed rumors that she would be a candidate on this October's ballot. She says instead she'll be pursuing professional endeavors. Rumors of McLeod's potential candidacy began to swirl earlier this month after she said a post on her Facebook page expressing frustrations with the city accumulated more than 19,000 views. McLeod ended her Friday afternoon video address with a call to action for Ottawa's voters. Ottawa Public Health is reminding people to protect themselves from mosquito bites after West Nile virus has been detected in local mosquitoes for the first time this season. Health officials say there have been no confirmed human cases in the capital so far this year. Across Ontario, two human cases have been reported. Officials have not said where the mosquito sample that tested positive was collected. Ottawa Public Health says that mosquitoes can carry West Nile virus are commonly found in urban areas like backyards, apartment balconies,

0: gardens and neighborhood parks. New data from Statistics Canada today, or Friday, I should say, shows the Canadian economy grew by 0.3% in May. StatsCan says the spring housing market was warming up in May following an extended cold snap, particularly in Ontario and in British Columbia. McMaster University economist Colin Mang tells CTV News it looks like the economy as a whole is hanging in there, despite uncertainty created by U.S. tariffs.
1: So there was actually broad-based growth across a lot of sectors. So retail was also up about 0.3%, finance up about 0.3%. Accommodation and food was up almost 1%. Real estate also up about 0.4%. So we saw broad-based growth across many of the sectors in the economy. Even manufacturing was up about 0.3% despite the ongoing trade war with the United States. So the Canadian economy really did rebound in the month of May given the slow start that we had to the year, and this is a good sign for where we're going.
0: Overall, 13 of 20 industrial sectors contributed to the growth. Mining and oil and gas led growth for a second consecutive month. It's a new way to join the conversation. Have your say with the CFRA Talkback button on the iHeartRadio app. From the CTV Weather Center, mainly cloudy today with a chance of showers. The high 28, feeling like 35 with the humidity. Overnight down to 18, mainly cloudy with rain possible. Tomorrow, much of the same. Rain throughout the day with a chance of a thunderstorm in the afternoon. Cooler temperatures, but high humidity. The high just 23, but with that added humidity, it'll feel more like 31. Your holiday Monday, the sun will start to come out again. Partly cloudy, a chance of rain, and a high of 26. Right now, it's 18 in Ottawa. That's the latest from the CTV Newsroom. I'm Andrew Schofield. 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
4: You can text us, 1-800-580-CFRA, 1-800-580-2372. Perhaps weigh in on transit, if you like. OC Transpo holding a number of public information sessions for transit riders to provide feedback. Coming up, 5 sessions over the next 4 weeks. Happening at a variety of different places. You can find more information up at ctvnewsottawa.ca. Now, transit, of course, always a major issue in a big urban area, but particularly in Ottawa, as we've seen our fair share of issues over the course of the past several years. But also just looking at the latest tracking data for the municipal election from Liaison Strategies. Last one didn't include the issues, one that came out last week, but something we've been following, 18% of Ottawans in their last survey on the issues found that transit was its top issue. That is the second highest topic behind housing affordability. So a big issue heading into the municipal election campaign. Joining us to talk a little bit about transit is Laura Shantz, board member with Ottawa Transit Riders. Laura, thanks for being here. I really appreciate it.
5: Happy to be here.
4: There's been a lot of talk of transit, well, over the last 4 years, but also the last few months as well. We have seen some significant changes to the system, some scheduling changes. We know there's a big plan coming up for back to school in the fall with return to office mandates for the federal government as well. Just, do you see the incremental improvements that OC Transpo is trying to put forward over the last few months?
5: You know, we're absolutely in a better place than we were in January. There's no doubt about that. I think January was a real low point for riders when we had those 255 trips a day canceled. And to be fair, those still are not all back. Yeah. And we also had the LRT at far, far, far below capacity. So just bringing that LRT back up as they've done has helped immensely. Still waiting for some more improvement on the buses, but I'm also hearing, you know, positive reviews of some of the more cosmetic changes Rick Leary has made, some of the tidying up of transit stations, fresh coat of paint in parts of the tunnel. Just those things to make riders feel like the system looks a little nicer. It's a little more pleasant to use than it was before.
4: And that is, of course, good news. And we're always trying to be optimistic. And I know we'll talk about challenges here in a moment, but you mentioned, you know, the general manager, Rick Leary. It seems like, you know, from around the council table and at City Hall that he's got a lot of confidence in him to be able to fix this system right now. I guess from your perspective outside looking in at the transit system, do you have confidence right now in the general manager? Is it too soon to tell or to give any kind of reviews on the performance thus far?
5: You know, what I really want to see, it's, you know, Rick Leary's got lots of great plans. I like, you know, he's giving lots of great promises. I'm not sure always that the timelines are realistic, that we're going to be able to get where we want to go in the time promise. But a lot of it is going to come down to, is council going to be willing to fund this, give him the money he needs to make that system function better? Because frankly, that's where a lot of our struggles have come, is that transit doesn't have the ridership revenue. It doesn't necessarily have the tax revenue. And unless we're willing to talk about how to fund this to make it work, then all those great plans might not go very far.
4: Yeah, even the plans they put in the last couple of months, that has been my question, is how are you kind of paying for this with the deficit the way it is right now? But I suppose that'll be around the budget table happening coming up in the fall once the election happens. Is that one of the biggest things for you, Laura, is that deficit, like you say, funding the system properly? Is that something that needs to be addressed moving forward here?
5: Oh, absolutely. I know you and I have spoken previously about just the challenges of these, you know, consistent $40 and $50 million holes in the transit budget. We know they're placeholders for what the city hopes to get from the province. And we know that eventually there will be this uploading of the LRT system to Metrolinx, but we still have no timeline on that. We still have no idea when that's reasonable to expect. And we've built budgets with the hope that it's going to happen in the blink of an eye, but I don't know. I watch a little bit of Queen's Park from time to time, and things don't move quite that fast. It feels a little premature to count those numbers in our budgets.
4: Yeah, well, it's summer break has been extended, I suppose, this summer, I guess, at Parliament too, but definitely something that's taken a slow amount of time here. We haven't got an update on the LRT. I know that the city and the province will both say negotiations are continuing here. Do you think that will be, you know, the panacea that some politicians think it will be, Laura, in, you know, freeing up operational capacity or money kind of for the budget here? Or is there kind of another aspect here of a lack of centralized control with Metrolinx getting on board moving forward?
5: Well, you know, you hit the nail on the head there, because I think there will be, you know, there will be some financial relief. Obviously, the LRT is not cheap to run. And that money, if it was reinvested in other areas of our transit network, could do a whole lot of good. But the real challenge is just, as you said, you know, the GTA, we see it a lot, that these transit agencies don't always play well together. We don't always have the best coordination. And we're going to need to make sure that we get the level of coordination, transparency, and, you know, value for our money, because in the end, there's only one taxpayer. We're, you know, it's coming out of our provincial tax pocket now, not our municipal, but are we getting, you know, are we getting the service that we pay for and we need?
4: And are you hopeful? I mentioned, you know, this seems to be a top priority for, you know, for those voting in the election who were surveyed about this. And obviously, I would imagine it'd be a top issue for you too. But do you see this as one of the top city issues heading into the fall municipal election?
5: Absolutely. Right now, transit is to a state, and our traffic locally is to a state where we need more people taking transit. If any of your listeners take the Queensway from time to time, perhaps at rush hour, if any of your listeners go downtown from time to time, you see the gridlock that happens at our rush hours, and getting more of those cars off the road, getting more people onto transit, getting more people out of, you know, one person per car, that would do a whole lot of good. And we're expecting to see even more people on the roads this fall. Public sector workers have been told they're in office at least 4 days a week. And students go back to school. All this happens. So we know that the traffic we see right now, this is our summer lull. And if it's this bad, we want as many people as possible on transit to try and lighten that load and ease the burden for everyone, including themselves, if transit's working well for them.
4: And we heard that plan. You mentioned, you know, the fall is going to be a lot busier. We heard a plan a couple of weeks ago at council to kind of deal with that. There were some major transit changes, you know, adding some express buses back to the system here. When you look at the plan, does it give you confidence that they will be able to handle that increase? OC Transpo, I mean, that they will be able to handle that increase in traffic come the fall?
5: You know, I appreciate the plan. I think there's some good stuff in there. I love seeing a few more express routes come back. I know they're very popular and very useful for riders. I'd love to see more frequency on some of those peak routes where we've seen those 255 routes per day cut, or trips per day cut, I should say. But a lot of this, my big question is, how do you get this done in time? You know, we're only 4 weeks away from getting to that crunch period of, you know, back to school, back to work. My kids are back to school in 4 weeks. I'm really wondering, you know, how do we get there by now? If you need more buses, you will not get them in time. That's a longer-term plan. So I just really hope that what they've promised is realistic for September 7th.
4: And, yeah, like you say, the time is ticking down. We'll have to see how that squares out for right now. But we'll leave it there. Laura, thanks so much for joining me this morning and chatting about this. I really appreciate it.
5: My pleasure.
4: Laura Shantz, board member with Ottawa Transit Riders, talk about transit here. OC Transpo holding a number of public information sessions. They want your feedback. Also talking about it in the context of the municipal election. As I mentioned, that last check, what are the top issues here in Ottawa coming up for those surveyed about the municipal election?
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4: This is a special summer edition of CFRA Weekends. I hope you're doing well. Thank you for listening. We'll catch up in a couple of weeks when we're back to regularly scheduled programming.
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4: You can send along your text, 1-800-580-CFRA, 1-800-580-2372. We got some news that the Crown Corporation responsible for the federal high-speed rail project, expected to run from Quebec City to Toronto. Some news this week that they are doing more surveys in the East End. They will be flying drones this week, Alto, and another company that's been tasked with doing this, Cadence. They're conducting these drone surveys in several communities as part of the planning and environmental assessment within the proposed corridor. We do not know a final corridor at this point. That won't happen until the fall, but of course we've heard lots of concerns about this issue here in Ottawa and mostly Eastern Ontario in rural areas as well. Joining us to chat a little bit about this is Caroline Adder, the president of the Sarsfield Community Association. Caroline, thanks for being here. I really appreciate it.
12: Good morning. Thank you for having me.
4: We heard
12: to be here.
4: And thank you for letting me pick your brain on this. We heard a couple of weeks ago, you know, council passed this motion that, you know, basically pushed Aalto to try to be more transparent with residents surrounding what they're doing here. I'm not sure if this is a response to this, but are you happy to at least get the notification here that this is happening?
12: Well, I have to say that throughout this, the start of the project, communication with Aalto has been very challenging. Residents are very, very concerned. I mean, it's an improvement, but there's also been other situations lately. Wednesday last week, for example, two individuals showed up on my my parents' property and indicated they were land surveyors working for landowners. And when asked if they were working for Aalto, then they presented themselves as employees or representatives of Aalto. So, I mean, it's been very challenging. It's been very frustrating for landowners, and it just keeps on fueling, if I can say, the misrepresentation and it's just been fueling the concerns of the residents, because Aalto has not been very transparent and has not been very communicative. So, like I said, it's an improvement, but at the same time, there's a lot more that Aalto needs to do to gain a little bit of confidence from the residents.
4: Well, I'll add to that as well, just the idea that City Council, when they discussed this a couple of weeks ago, right, there wasn't anybody that was necessarily saying that they were against the project in that sense. They were saying that exactly what you're saying right now, there's been an issue with transparency, getting information, being able to kind of communicate that to residents as well. Do you think in that case that, like, Aalto might be hurting its own case here as it's trying to, you know, get some goodwill going with the communities and other residents?
12: Absolutely. Absolutely. 100%. They're absolutely hurting their own case. Like I said, people are concerned. People are frustrated. You know, there's also been between, and I understand from some conversations with city councilor and MPs, that communication with Aalto has been challenging throughout the project. So I've voiced this concern to my federal MP, Ms. Mingarelli, and just basically told her Aalto needs to do better. This will have a very big impact on our communities, and it's, to me, Aalto needs to communicate better and needs to have to be more transparent with the communities. This will have an impact on, you know, on farmland, on, agritourism, for example. My own family is directly impacted by this project. I mean, my parents live a few hundred feet from one of the potential sites. This is a second generation farm. We immigrated here from Switzerland in the 80s. So my parents built a future for their family, and now three of their farms will be impacted by this project. So to me, this is very concerning, very frustrating, and Aalto just needs to do better.
4: It's a story we've also been hearing similar to you know, the impacts on generational farmland. It's something we've been hearing across Eastern Ontario too. You mentioned on this, you know, communication this week that it might be a step in the right direction here. What other steps would you like to see Aalto take in the interim here to provide some peace of mind for residents like you and your group and those in your area?
12: Well, I mean, during the preliminary process, the problem was that Aalto did not hold any town halls, or, you know, even our federal MP held some very limited roundtables. But that was not enough. And now the process, the public consultation process is closed, so people feel like this was, you know, the carpet was literally taken away, like, you know, under their feet. And this came as a surprise to many residents because there was, when the potential corridor was disclosed, it was not as publicized as it should have. So, I mean, they just need to communicate better. They possibly need to have another public consultation process, a better consultation process, and actually sit down with stakeholders, farmers, you know, residents. And like I said, the fact that some employees or representatives of Alto are misrepresenting themselves to community members is very, very concerning. I mean, I've also, you know, had a conversation with my counselor a few weeks ago, which, you know, there's because of this drone activity, there's markings that appeared on some of the roads in our community. And residents were very, very, well, reacted negatively to this. And when Alto was asked about this, they denied being behind this. And then a few weeks later, after the city investigated, they finally said, oh, yes, it's us. It's for the drone testing. So, I mean, you know, there's so many things that they could do to make this better. It's just the transparency. It's, to me, it's a no-brainer. When a project of this impact, you know, on communities, on farmland, on, you know, on agrotourism is being announced, there should just be better consultation, better communication, and just transparency. That's all we're asking.
4: And I guess just a quick last one for you. Just, you mentioned, you know, consultation. I know Alto has committed, once the new proposed route is announced, that they will then do a second round of public consultations. But it also sounds like you're not quite satisfied with the first round that was done here. Do you have confidence that second round of public consultation will be meaningful and feel meaningful for residents?
12: I am hoping it will be. I'm hoping that Alto is learning its lesson and representatives will instruct their employees or representatives to do better and actually meet with the communities, with the stakeholders, with the farmers, and hear them out, and not try to, you know, pass this under the carpet or, you know, just and not be transparent. So I'm hopeful that they will learn from the first public consultation, which to me was a complete joke, unfortunately, and that they will communicate better with our MPs and city councilor as well, and that our representatives will also be able to, you know, meet with the communities and make the next consultation process also more accessible. Whether it is, you know, in bilingual consultation or not, you know, online and with the public, because I know some of the residents around here are older. They don't necessarily are very savvy with the internet. They weren't able to necessarily access the map, the interactive map. To me, you know, I use technology on a regular basis, but even for me, for myself, it was challenging to voice my concern on their website. So I'm just hoping that they will just make this consultation process easier for residents, and they will actually hear us out.
4: And we'll continue to watch, you know, when that happens, if that happens. That's what they're promising right now. But Caroline, thanks so much for joining me this morning and explaining this to us. I really appreciate it.
12: It was my pleasure. Thank you very much for having me.
4: Caroline Etter is the president of the Sarsfield Community Association. Seeing drones in the East End this week, Alto, the Crown Corporation responsible for that high-speed rail project, has announced that it will fly drones as part of a surveying operation. I say operation, but just part of surveying efforts as they're continuing to nail down the final route there for a proposed route, I should say, for that high-speed rail project.
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0: Good morning, I'm Andrew Schofield. Cloudy with a chance of rain in the capital today. Right now it's 18 degrees. Your full forecast is coming up, but first, your top stories. WestJet says it has started canceling flights ahead of a possible strike by flight attendants. A passenger traveling home after driving her daughter from Toronto to New York says she had to book a last-minute replacement flight because of the labor disruption, making the trip much more expensive. Despite the added cost, Sonia Kennedy says flight attendants should be compensated for all the hours they spend on the job.
27: If they don't do the job that they're doing for all the hours they work, even if it's not in the air on the plane at the time when they're doing it behind the scenes, it still helps us, the customers, to have a good flight and to make everything run smoothly. So pay the people.
0: WestJet has been allowing passengers traveling between July 30th and August 4th to make a one-time change or cancellation with no fees. Ticket holders given notice of a cancellation due to the strike are eligible for refunds. The Ottawa Police are projecting at least a $21 million deficit this year despite seeing the largest increase in more than a decade. As CTV's Kimberly Johnson reports, protests and demonstrations are one of the leading reasons for this deficit.
28: Protests and demonstrations among the reasons the Ottawa Police say they are facing a budget deficit this year of millions of dollars. A new report shows the Ottawa Police Service is facing a projected deficit between $21 and $25 million in 2026. The largest financial pressure, $10 million in non-recoverable overtime, which the Police Service Board says includes policing for things such as unplanned protests.
0: In 2026, the Ottawa Police received the largest budget increase it had seen in 15 years. Ottawa Public Health is urging residents to protect themselves from mosquitoes after West Nile virus was confirmed in local mosquitoes for the first time this season. According to a news release from Ottawa Public Health, there have been no confirmed human cases of the virus in Ottawa this year, and two cases have been reported in Ontario this year. There is no word on where the mosquito pool tested positive. The health unit says urban settings like homes or apartment porches, gardens, and local parks are ideal for mosquitoes that transmit West Nile virus. NDP leader Avi Lewis says he will seek a House of Commons seat only when the party is prepared for a national election campaign. Three by-elections are set for August 31st in Ontario, British Columbia, and Quebec, with more expected before the end of the year. Lewis says the NDP can prepare within a year by recruiting established candidates in priority ridings. He notes several past NDP leaders rebuilt the party from outside Parliament before winning seats after he lost Vancouver races in the 2021 and 2025 elections. It's a new way to join the conversation. Have your say with the CFRA Talkback button on the iHeartRadio app. From the CTV Weather Center, mainly cloudy today, a chance of showers, the high 28 with the humidity feeling like 35. Tonight, expect mainly cloudy skies, a chance of rain and an overnight low of 18. Tomorrow brings much of the same, rain expected throughout the day and the risk of an afternoon thunderstorm. Temperatures will be a little bit cooler, a high of 23, humidity will make it feel closer to 31. Looking ahead to your holiday Monday, the sunshine begins to return. Expect a mix of sun and cloud, a chance of a passing shower, and the high 26. Right now, it's 18. That's the latest from the CTV Newsroom. I'm Andrew Schofield. 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
4: Keep your texts coming, 1-800-580-CFRA, 1-800-580-2372. I've actually got quite a few texts on the topic that I brought up a little bit earlier that we're going to talk about right now. Ottawa-based Shopify, its co-founder and CEO, Toby Lutka, facing some backlash on social media and elsewhere after sharing a post on social media seemingly, you know, supporting the idea of taking away some voting rights from others, depending on how much income tax they pay. Further on, describing that, you know, if you're not contributing financially to society, that perhaps, you know, no voting, dependents, retirees, pensioners shouldn't have a vote in that sense. So it sparked a whole bunch of backlash online about democracy and the like. And joining us to chat a little bit about that today is Dr. Dennis Pilon, a political science professor at York University. He studies elections and democracy. Dennis, thanks for being here. I really appreciate it.
10: Thanks for having me.
4: Well, and I was trying to, you know, you try to give people as much benefit of the doubt, right? So I'm trying to think of this from like an academic level. Does this fall into any particular worldview, you know, libertarian? What does this kind of read like to you?
10: Yeah, I mean, it definitely does smack of a kind of libertarian philosophy, you know, the which is not uncommon amongst the tech bros. You know, this sort of idea that, you know, they've done it all themselves. They're sort of, you know, the classic thrusting individual out there making their way in the world, pulling themselves up by their bootstraps. It definitely fits that kind of philosophy.
4: But why, in general, what I also find interesting about this is, you know, there's so much divisiveness in our society right now, but left or right or far left or far right, like everybody seems to agree that money and elite politics or elite wealth should not be in politics. Are you surprised that this stuff like this gains traction?
10: Well, I mean, you know, it doesn't seem to be great PR, you know, like, I mean, you know, the thing about the wealthy is that they have inordinate influence in all aspects of our lives, you know, through lobbying, through their connections with powerful people. I mean, they generally get their way. But, you know, they do it through the back channels, through their $1,000 a plate dinners, you know, all these sorts of things that most of us normal folks would never have access to. So they don't need to come out and say these sorts of things because they're already kind of getting what they want most of the time. So to pull back the curtain and say, you know, maniacal laughter, you know, I am going to have my way, you know, just it seems very bad PR for the wealthy. I would expect his bros to be sort of saying, you know, pipe down, buddy.
4: Yeah, or even the board, just like, hey, why don't we just keep this to ourselves right now?
10: But exactly. This is supposed to be in the family. We don't say these things out loud. Inside voice.
4: There is that aspect to it. But then there's also, you know, there's, if something like this were to go forward, there's some serious democratic value issues here. Would you say in a sense of, you know, inequity when it comes to, you know, voting rights here? We say one person, one vote, et cetera, right? The idea that if you had wealth, that you could substantially increase your representation. Like, that does seem like a step backwards from where we've been in the past, no?
10: Absolutely. It's pure 19th century. Like, that's what that is. I mean, you know, the origin of voting is in property. That, you know, I mean, who could vote in the 19th century for the most part was people with money. And in fact, right into the 1970s, most municipal voting across the country was still linked to money. You know, places where, you know, if you didn't own property, you couldn't vote in a local election. So, I mean, it's taken us a long time to sort of shake off these anti-democratic, undemocratic ways of making decisions that affect us all. So to see someone come and say, well, you know, this is a bold new idea. No, this is a bold old idea.
4: We've also seen, do you think there's any role that populism plays in this? Because we have seen, you know, a rise of that and on both sides of the political spectrum, I could say. But, you know, right-wing populism has particularly taken off over the course of the last, you know, decade or so. Does that make it easier to sell, I suppose, in this era? Because it does seem like, you know, bootstraps, like you say, it's about financial accountability. It's like people taking responsibility. It seems like they're trying to hit on that vein, if that makes sense.
10: Absolutely. I definitely think that they're trying to tap into that idea that, you know, you just haven't earned it yet, baby. You know, if you're not out there hustling, you know, why should we listen to you? And obviously that is a dominant theme in our larger culture. But in another way, the idea is profoundly anti-populist. You know, the whole thing about the populists is that they pitch lines that they think will be broadly popular, that will resonate broadly. And you look at the right-wing politicians who are very good at this, like Donald Trump, and I'm saying that from a point of view of being a retail politician. You know, Trump plays both sides. You know, he's in tight with all the tech bros, but then he's also got a line for the average folks, for the average guy and gal. You know, he claims he's their friend, looking out for them. If anything, he's saying, look, vote for me. I'm going to increase your power, not take it away. So, you know, Mr. Shopify is kind of an anti-populist.
4: It's, in that way, when we talk about, you know, money and politics, just what's your view right now? I know we're much different than the United States in terms of the money that's allowed into our politics. But, you know, is there a place for wealth in democracy, or is there a inordinate amount of, I guess, power that's concentrated within that wealth right now?
10: Our democracy is premised on the idea of the individual, and at least at the level of, you know, legal, you know, rights, it's about what individuals want. And wealthy people have just as much right as anyone else as an individual to have their say and to see that their voice is added up with everyone else's. But the idea that they should get something more because they have money, I mean, that smacks against the democratic ideal. And I think some of the reaction that we're hearing to the Shopify comments is that it's very much outside the realm of acceptable discourse. You know, it's like there's things we talk about, anything within this range is acceptable, but that's outside the range. You know, that's not acceptable to say that people who have worked all their lives to create the country that we live in and make contributions now shouldn't be able to vote because they're pensioners. That's just not acceptable. I think that's part of what we're seeing in the reaction from people.
4: What do you make of this general idea of, you know, we're talking about Toby Lutka as well, but, you know, there's also some shades of Elon Musk here in a sense of, you know, getting involved in politics. We have seen, you know, people like Lutka or Musk kind of get a little bit more involved in politics. What do you make of that? Generally, you see the richest people in the world kind of trying to get, you know, influence on politics. What do you make of that?
10: Well, I do think that people need to be wary that this is just scratching the surface. Like, this is just the part that we see. It's like the tip of the iceberg. You know, Musk and Shopify, they're just the badly behaving wealthy. The other wealthy are much better behaved in terms of, you know, masking what their interests are. You know, they are continually pursuing what they want through things like lobbying, through contributions to political parties. And you're right, we are very different than the United States. You know, in many ways, good. But in other ways, we also have our problems. We have our problems with campaign finance. You know, our campaign finance system also allows the wealthy to have an inordinate influence on our party system and on our political discourse. So I think, you know, we've got things we could work on as well.
4: Yeah, we won't get into fundraising right now, but that's definitely a point of contention here in Canada. We'll leave it there. Dennis, thanks so much for letting me pick your brain on this morning. I really appreciate it.
10: Thanks for having me.
4: That is Dennis Pilon speaking about a political science professor at York University. He studies elections and democracy, just talking about some comments from the CEO of Shopify that have sparked some online controversy.
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4: This is a special summer edition of CFRA Weekends. I hope you're doing well. Thank you for listening. 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
4: We've got the Ottawa Redblacks, their legacy game going at TD Place. Kickoff set for 7:30. Ticket on the Montreal Alouettes. More than 70 alumni will be there from both of the franchise's Grey Cup teams in 1976 and in 2016. One of those players, of course, legendary Red Blacks wide receiver Brad Sinopoli, who also earned the most valuable Canadian in the 2016 Grey Cup. He is here to chat a little bit about that. Brad, thanks for being here. I really appreciate it.
18: Yeah, thanks for having me.
4: Well, I'm just wondering about, it's not football as you've been catching since you walked away from football. You run Sinopoli Fishing as well. What has life been kind of like since leaving football?
18: Yeah, it's been, well, you know what? I joke. I've never had a real job between, playing football and being on the water every day. But, yeah, it's fantastic. You know, I find there's a lot of parallels between football and fishing and just the different people that you meet. And, you know, every day you wake up, you kind of start from scratch and just like you do in sports. And, you know, it's just been a fantastic experience and certainly a bit of a learning experience when you head off on into kind of your own adventure. And, you know, but it's great. I wouldn't change anything where I'm at right now, and have had a lot of memorable days on the water and met a lot of great people, and just look forward to continue that and build those relationships and hopefully many more fish coming in the boat.
4: Yeah, and I mentioned for people who don't know, you are here in Ottawa. You live here in Ottawa. Is it the Ottawa River that's the best for fishing? Where's your fishing spot if you want to give it away?
18: Yeah, you know what? We're actually very lucky in Ottawa. I kind of fish all over, and I jump around the many bodies between the Ottawa River and the St. Lawrence, the Rideau River. There's a couple small lakes within, I'd say usually within an hour and a half of Ottawa, we have some world-class fishing with a bunch of different species. And so, you know, obviously I focus a lot on muskie, and, just in that realm, I mean, we are just so lucky. You know, a lot of it is based on weather and water conditions. And if one is a little bit slower than the other, we can kind of pick up and go somewhere else and be in a really good spot. So, I think we're extremely lucky. And, you know, I grew up around Peterborough with a ton of lakes around there and So between that and here, you know, I'm almost in heaven. So it's been great so far.
13: Just, you know, as an experienced fisherman, Brad, I gotta say, good job on not giving out any specific areas. The rule number one about fishermen, you never give away your fishing spots.
18: That's right. Yeah. If someone asks, hey, where did you catch that one? Well, I caught it in the water. Yeah. That's usually the answer if I'm on the dock and someone's asking.
4: Yeah. And I was sitting in the boat. And yeah, I know you're used to having to deal with Steve Bundy here, so I know you can handle this very well. But we're coming back together tonight for this legacy game here. What's it like to get back together with the guys once again? Obviously, you guys had a fantastic team back in 2016.
18: You know what? It's always great. I think, especially when you depart from football and you're around guys that come from all over and different walks of life, and everyone kind of disperses post football. You're not really sure how many times you're going to get to see guys again and be around them. And it's events like these and gatherings like this that you can come back and appreciate what you had and look back. And even, you know, just beyond even our 2016 Grey Cup team, like, you know, there's a lot of rich history of football in this city. And a lot of us are obviously aware of that. So to get back and see a bunch of the older guys as well, and just share in the passion that we all have about football here is fantastic. And hopefully the fans feel that way tonight as well.
4: Yeah, definitely. The 76 team being honored tonight as well. Tony Gabriel among them, among a number of other football legends here in Ottawa. So that'll be fantastic to see. For your guys' Grey Cup championship, what I found was interesting was you guys actually, you went to the Grey Cup the year before, and then you won in Calgary with a little bit less successful regular season. Was there anything between those two seasons that you noted that helped push you guys over the top? What was kind of the difference between those two seasons?
18: Well, I think definitely in 2016, we had a little bit more experience as a group. I think 2015, our team was extremely talented. I think we were new together. I do remember our first game that we won in Montreal. You know, when you get a new team, you're not really sure how it's all going to come together. On paper, it looks great. But can you kind of go through all the ebbs and flows in a game? Can you be resilient as a group to get those wins? That first game in Montreal for us was kind of like that light bulb went off. It's like, oh, we can do this. We can, you know, put the plays we need to at the end of the game together in order to win the game. And 2015 was kind of a lot of momentum for us. I think when we lost that Grey Cup, we definitely learned a lot. I think that next year we were pretty similar as a group. Even though our record wasn't as good at 8-9-1, which is, that's just kind of how the CFL goes, but we lost a lot of close games. You know, we were very competitive where it just was one thing here or there. I think we all knew in the locker room that we were a much better team than what our record showed. And we had a lot more confidence than I think what our record showed. So going into the playoffs, especially going in to face Calgary, you know, one of the best teams ever, I think at that point, and certainly one of the best records ever. But we had a lot of confidence that we knew we were better than them. And we knew we had the players. There was just a sense of confidence and calm through that Grey Cup week. For us at least, and it all came together in that game. But certainly when you look between the two records, you know, the record doesn't always tell the whole story. So for us, I think it was just a continuation of our experience together and building that confidence.
4: And I'm sure you've heard the sports cliche, you know, losing helps you win. Do you feel like falling short the year before also helped you guys with some unfinished business the following year?
18: Oh, I think so for sure. I mean, I bet you if you ask a lot of guys that were on that 2015 team, you know, we felt like we should have won the game. And when we look back, you know, there's always a play here or there or a moment in the game that you kind of either wish you had back or you look on it and you know, you would tweak a little something here and there. And I think that's how we all kind of felt. So I think, too, when you go through a Grey Cup week, it's a different experience than any other game day week in the regular season. There is the schedule is very different. It is very demanding. There's a lot of stuff going on. Not to say that you can get distracted, but it's not as relaxed as a normal week. So I think the second time you go through it, with a similar group of guys, you're just experienced in how you manage your time, how you manage your rest, just the expectation of the week. You know, you can easily kind of get too high a little bit as all the excitement builds and you do all the media stuff and all that stuff. So it really felt like that 2016 year, we knew what to expect. We knew how to practice. We knew how to prepare for that week. And going into the game, I mean, that was probably one of the most relaxed groups of guys for a football game I've ever been around. It just was everything just felt right for us. And I think just because we had that experience the prior year.
4: Any moments you kind of still keep with you from that 2016 game? Obviously, the end of the game is very celebratory, but any kind of moments, you know, you knew you guys were going to win. What are kind of the moments you remember from that 2016 final?
18: Yeah. One moment that sticks out for me is obviously when, you know, I don't know how many people know kind of what was going on in the background, but when Henry had kind of injured himself or tweaked himself in the warmups, and, you know, we go back in and obviously Trevor was fully prepared and ready to go. And none of us were, you know, you don't sit there and it's not a panic thing or anything. It's just like, okay, here we go. Trevor's the guy. We're going with that. But when I do remember when Henry ran out and he's fist bumping and, you know, we're moments before the game. And he came sprinting out of the tunnel after kind of getting some work done. And there was just a odd moment there, where, you know, that one stands out for me where it's like, okay, it's Henry's ready to go. And when Henry's ready to go, he's a whole other animal. So, aside from the very first play of the game, I believe, or it might've been the second play of the game, we had called a double pass and, he was supposed to throw it to me and I'm supposed to throw it downfield, and he skipped the ball to me. And, you know, that's his knee, his plant knee was kind of a little bit like, and that was where I was like, ooh, maybe he's not as good as we thought, you know? But that was the only hiccup of the game. After that, it was one of the best performances I've ever seen from a quarterback in terms of just being dialed in and accurate and making throws that generally you don't make, but he was so dialed in. It was almost like a video game for him. So anyways, those two moments for me, you know, I look back and it's just like, they stick out tremendously.
4: And you know, Hank just has that personality, right? So I think everybody can kind of understand that if you've been watching Red Blacks football for some time too. I guess just last one for you, and you mentioned, you know, the QB position as well. You know, you were a QB out of college and in Calgary. What was that kind of transition like from QB to receiver, and then, you know, being really good at being a receiver when you were in Ottawa?
18: It was full of ups and downs for sure. You know, it's It was a very uncertain time for me. I mean, I was my second year in Calgary there, I was kind of a between position thing. I was, you know, kind of filling in the third string role a little bit, kind of getting my feet wet on the receiver side. I wasn't really cemented on the team or anything. And, you know, when I came back in my third year and I was kind of full time receiver and really just trying to make the team, you know, I had no idea that it was going to go how it went. And a lot of uncertainty, you know, it's you sit there and you're second guessing yourself a lot. You're around guys that have been playing the position for their whole lives. And, you know, I really just tried to focus literally one play at a time, just get lined up right, run the route right, be in the right spot, and just make sure you catch the ball. And then, and literally one play at a time. And I was very fortunate to be with a great organization in Calgary. I don't think if I was anywhere else, I would have had that opportunity, to be honest with you. So just surrounded by great players and great coaches that could kind of look past the growing pains a little bit, at least. And, you know, obviously when I came to Ottawa, it was the right position at the right time and the right coaches. And I do remember Jason Moss saying, yo, you're going to come here, you're going to do this, this, and this, and you're going to be great at this. And on the phone, I'm kind of thinking like, oh, those are some big expectations. You know, I don't even know if I don't see that, but he had a great vision for a lot of us. And he was really good at putting people in the right positions. And a lot of us were able to flourish because of that.
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6: Good morning. I'm Andrew Schofield. Cloudy skies with a chance of some rain today. Right now it's 18 degrees in the capital. Your full forecast is coming up, but first your top stories. WestJet is beginning to cancel flights ahead of a potential strike by hundreds of flight attendants. Canadian press reporter Hannah Stoltz explains why 81 flights have already been scrapped.
7: Airlines typically begin canceling flights ahead of a potential work stoppage because it prevents crew and passengers from being stranded. The Canadian Union of Public Employees, representing 4,400 flight attendants, triggered a 72-hour strike notice that ends on Sunday.
6: WestJet responded with a lockout notice on the same timeline, with 81 flights canceled today. The airline is advising passengers to check the status of their flight before leaving for the airport. The Ottawa Police are projecting at least a $21 million deficit this year, despite the fact that the department has seen the largest in more than a decade. In a report for the Ottawa Police Board's Finance and Audit Committee, Ottawa Police said unplanned protests and demonstrations are among the reasons they are facing a budget deficit this year. CTV's Kimberly Johnson has this report.
8: Some groups say this latest deficit shows that there should be more oversight.
9: For 2026, $414 million. Advocacy group Horizon Ottawa says after multiple years of deficit budgets, there should be a budget freeze and a review.
10: We need candidates in this election who will commit to, you know, do things like freezing the police budget, because it's clear that the police can't do that on their own.
9: The $21 million deficit is currently a projection. The board says a plan is underway to review spending for future budgets to avoid deficits.
8: The report shows the police have found $8.9 million in savings this year, which includes a salary and hiring freeze. The board's Finance and Audit Committee will discuss the budget deficit and possible strategies to address it on August 7th.
7: Kimberly Johnson, CTV News.
6: Ottawa Public Health is urging residents to protect themselves from mosquitoes after West Nile virus has been confirmed in local mosquitoes for the first time this season. According to a news release from Ottawa Public Health, there have been no confirmed human cases of West Nile virus in the capital this year. Two cases have been reported across Ontario. There is no word on whether the mosquito pool tested positive or where the mosquito pool tested positive, I should say. The health unit says urban settings like home or apartment porches, gardens, and local parks are ideal for mosquitoes that transmit West Nile virus. U.S. President Donald Trump is threatening more strikes on Iran as the U.S. pushes to reopen the Strait of Hormuz. Trump, speaking Friday, said the U.S. will hit Iran, quote-unquote, very hard until they can't take it anymore. On Saturday, or today, Kuwait responded to new drone attacks from Iran, and a tanker was struck in the strategic waterway. Israel also heavily struck Gaza Friday night after Hamas agreed to disarm. Sign up now for our morning and evening CTV News Ottawa newsletters. 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Ottawa.ca. From the CTV Weather Center, mainly cloudy skies today, a chance of a few showers, a high of 28, with the humidity will be closer to 35. Tonight stays mainly cloudy, the possibility of some rain, overnight low of 18. Tomorrow's forecast doesn't change a whole lot, rain expected for much of the day, with a chance of an afternoon thunderstorm. It'll be cooler though, the high 23, feeling like 31 with that heavy humidity. By holiday Monday, the weather will start to improve. We'll see a mix of sun and cloud with a chance of a passing shower, the high 26. Right now it's 18 in the capital. That's the latest from the CTV Newsroom. I'm Andrew Schofield. 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
1: 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Perhaps weigh in on transit, if you like. OC Transpo holding a number of public information sessions for transit riders to provide feedback. Coming up, 5 sessions over the next 4 weeks, happening at a variety of different places. So you can find more information up at ctvnewsottawa.ca. Now, transit, of course, always a major issue in a big urban area, but particularly in Ottawa, as we've seen our fair share of issues over the course of the past several years. But also just looking at the latest tracking data for the municipal election from Liaison Strategies. Last one didn't include the issues, one that came out last week, but something we've been following. 18% of Ottawans, in their last survey on the issues, found that transit was its top issue. That is the second highest topic behind housing affordability. So a big issue heading into the municipal election campaign. Joining us to talk a little bit about transit is Laura Shantz, board member with Ottawa Transit Riders. Laura, thanks for being here. I really appreciate it.
2: Happy to be here.
1: There's been a lot of talk of transit, well, over the last 4 years, but also the last few months as well. We have seen some significant changes to the system, some scheduling changes. We know there's a big plan coming up for back to school in the fall with return to office mandates for the federal government as well. Just, do you see the incremental improvements that OC Transpo is trying to put forward over the last few months?
2: You know, we're absolutely in a better place than we were in January. There's no doubt about that. I think January was a real low point for riders when we had those 255 trips a day canceled. And to be fair, those still are not all back. Yeah. And we also had the LRT at far, far, far below capacity. So just bringing that LRT back up as they've done has helped immensely. Still waiting for some more improvement on the buses. But I'm also hearing, you know, positive reviews of some of the more cosmetic changes Rick Leary has made, some of the tidying up of transit stations, fresh coat of paint in parts of the tunnel, just those things to make riders feel like the system looks a little nicer. It's a little more pleasant to use than it was before.
1: And that is, of course, good news, and we're always trying to be optimistic. And I know we'll talk about challenges here in a moment, but you mentioned, you know, the general manager, Rick Leary. It seems like, you know, from around the council table and at City Hall that he's got a lot of confidence in him to be able to fix this system right now. I guess from your perspective outside looking in at the transit system, do you have confidence right now in the general manager? Is it too soon to tell or to give any kind of reviews on the performance thus far?
2: You know, what I really want to see, it's, you know, Rick Leary's got lots of great plans. I like, you know, he's giving lots of great promises. I'm not sure always that the timelines are realistic, that we're going to be able to get where we want to go in the time promise. But a lot of it is going to come down to, is council going to be willing to fund this, give him the money he needs to make that system function better? Because, frankly, that's where a lot of our struggles have come, is that transit doesn't have the ridership revenue. It doesn't necessarily have the tax revenue. And unless we're willing to talk about how to fund this to make it work, then all those great plans might not go very far.
1: Yeah, even the plans they put in the last couple of months, that has been my question, is how are you kind of paying for this with the deficit the way it is right now? But I suppose that'll be around the budget table happening coming up in the fall once the election happens. Is that one of the biggest things for you, Laura, is that deficit, like you say, funding the system properly? Is that something that needs to be addressed moving forward here?
2: Oh, absolutely. I know you and I have spoken previously about just the challenges of these, you know, consistent $40 and $50 million holes in the transit budget. We know they're placeholders for what the city hopes to get from the province. And we know that eventually there will be this uploading of the LRT system to Metrolinx, but we still have no timeline on that. We still have no idea when that's reasonable to expect. And we've built budgets with the hope that it's going to happen in the blink of an eye, but I don't know. I watch a little bit of Queen's Park from time to time, and things don't move quite that fast. It feels a little premature to count those numbers in our budgets.
1: Yeah, well, summer break has been extended, I suppose, this summer, I guess, at Parliament too, but definitely something that's taken a slow amount of time here. We haven't got an update on the LRT. I know that the city and the province will both say negotiations are continuing here. Do you think that will be, you know, the panacea that some politicians think it will be, Laura, in, you know, freeing up operational capacity or money kind of for the budget here? Or is there kind of another aspect here of a lack of centralized control with Metrolinx getting on board moving forward?
2: Well, you know, you hit the nail on the head there, because I think there will be, you know, there will be some financial relief. Obviously, the LRT is not cheap to run, and that money, if it was reinvested in other areas of our transit network, could do a whole lot of good. But the real challenge is just, as you said, you know, the GTA, we see it a lot, that these transit agencies don't always play well together. We don't always have the best coordination. And we're going to need to make sure that we get the level of coordination, transparency, and, you know, value for our money, because in the end, there's only one taxpayer. We're, you know, it's coming out of our provincial tax pocket now, not our municipal, but are we getting, you know, are we getting the service that we pay for and we need?
1: And are you hopeful? I mentioned, you know, this seems to be a top priority for, you know, for those voting in the election who were surveyed about this. And obviously, I would imagine it'd be a top issue for you too. But do you see this as one of the top city issues heading into the fall municipal election?
2: Absolutely. Right now, transit is to a state, and our traffic locally is to a state where we need more people taking transit. If any of your listeners take the Queensway from time to time, perhaps at rush hour, if any of your listeners go downtown from time to time, you see the gridlock that happens at our rush hours. And getting more of those cars off the road, getting more people onto transit, getting more people out of, you know, one person per car, that would do a whole lot of good. And we're expecting to see even more people on the roads this fall. Public sector workers have been told they're in office at least 4 days a week. And students go back to school, all this happens. So we know that the traffic we see right now, this is our summer lull. And if it's this bad, we want as many people as possible on transit to try and lighten that load and ease the burden for everyone, including themselves, if transit's working well for them.
1: And we heard that plan. You mentioned, you know, the fall is going to be a lot busier. We heard a plan a couple of weeks ago at council to kind of deal with that. There were some major transit changes, you know, adding some express buses back to the system here. When you look at the plan, does it give you confidence that they will be able to handle that increase? OC Transpo, I mean, that they will be able to handle that increase in traffic come the fall?
2: You know, I appreciate the plan. I think there's some good stuff in there. I love seeing a few more express routes come back. I know they're very popular and very useful for riders. I'd love to see more frequency on some of those peak routes where we've seen those 255 routes per day cut, or trips per day cut, I should say. But a lot of this, my big question is, how do you get this done in time? You know, we're only 4 weeks away from getting to that crunch period of, you know, back to school, back to work. My kids are back to school in 4 weeks. I'm really wondering, you know, how do we get there by now? If you need more buses, you will not get them in time. That's a longer term plan. So I just really hope that what they've promised is realistic for September 7th.
1: And yeah, like you say, the time is ticking down. We'll have to see how that squares out for right now, but we'll leave it there. Laura, thanks so much for joining me this morning and chatting about this. I really appreciate it.
2: My pleasure.
1: Laura Shantz, board member with Ottawa Transit Riders, talk about transit here. OC Transpo holding a number of public information sessions. They want your feedback. Also talking about it in the context of the municipal election. As I mentioned, that last check, what are the top issues here in Ottawa coming up for those surveyed about the municipal election?
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1: This is a special summer edition of CFRA Weekends. I hope you're doing well. Thank you for listening. We'll catch up in a couple of weeks when we're back to regularly scheduled programming.
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1: You can send along your text, 1-800-580-CFRA, 1-800-580-2372. We got some news that the Crown Corporation responsible for the federal high-speed rail project expected to run from Quebec City to Toronto. Some news this week that they are doing more surveys in the East End. They will be flying drones this week, Alto, and another company that's been tasked with doing this, Cadence. They're conducting these drone surveys in several communities as part of the planning and environmental assessment within the proposed corridor. We do not know a final corridor at this point. That won't happen until the fall, but of course we've heard lots of concerns about this issue here in Ottawa and mostly Eastern Ontario in rural areas as well. Joining us to chat a little bit about this is Caroline Etter, the president of the Sarsfield Community Association. Caroline, thanks for being here. I really appreciate it.
12: Good morning. Thank you for having me.
1: We heard
12: to be here.
1: And thank you for letting me pick your brain on this. We heard a couple of weeks ago, you know, council passed this motion that, you know, basically pushed Alto to try to be more transparent with residents surrounding what they're doing here. I'm not sure if this is a response to this, but are you happy to at least get the notification here that this is happening?
12: Well, I have to say that throughout this, the start of the project, communication with Alto has been very challenging. Residents are very, very concerned. I mean, it's an improvement, but there's also been other situations lately. Wednesday last week, for example, two individuals showed up on my parents' property and indicated they were land surveyors working for landowners. And when asked if they were working for Alto, then they presented themselves as employees or representatives of Alto. So, I mean, it's been very challenging. It's been very frustrating for landowners, and it just keeps on fueling, if I can say, the misrepresentation and it's just been fueling the concerns of the residents, because Alto has not been very transparent and has not been very communicative. So, like I said, it's an improvement, but at the same time, there's a there's a lot more that Aalto needs to do to gain a little bit of confidence from the residents.
1: Well, I'll add to that as well, just the idea that City Council, when they discussed this a couple of weeks ago, right, there wasn't anybody that was necessarily saying that they were against the project in that sense. They were saying that exactly what you're saying right now, there's been an issue with transparency, getting information, being able to kind of communicate that to residents as well. Do you think in that case that, like, Aalto might be hurting its own case here as it's trying to, you know, get some goodwill going with the communities and other residents?
12: Absolutely. Absolutely. 100%. They're absolutely hurting their own case. Like I said, people are concerned. People are frustrated. You know, there's also been between, and I understand from some conversations with city councilor and MPs, that communication with Aalto has been challenging throughout the project. So I've voiced this concern to my federal MP, Ms. Mingarelli, and just basically told her Aalto needs to do better. This will have a very big impact on our communities, and it's, to me, Aalto needs to communicate better and needs to have, to be more transparent with the communities. This is, I mean, this will have an impact on, you know, on farmland, on, well, agritourism, for example. My own family is directly impacted by this project. I mean, my parents live a few hundred feet from one of the potential sites. This is a second generation farm. We immigrated here from Switzerland in the 80s. So my parents built a future for their family, and now three of their farms will be impacted by this project. So to me, this is very concerning, very frustrating, and Aalto just needs to do better.
1: It's a story we've also been hearing similar to you know, the impacts on generational farmland. It's something we've been hearing across Eastern Ontario too. You mentioned on this, you know, communication this week that it might be a step in the right direction here. What other steps would you like to see Aalto take in the interim here to provide some peace of mind for residents like you and your group and those in your area?
12: Well, I mean, during the preliminary process, the problem was that Aalto did not hold any town halls, or, you know, even our federal MP held some very limited roundtables. But that was not enough. And now the process, the public consultation process is closed, so people feel like this was, you know, the carpet was literally taken away, like, you know, under their feet. And this came as a surprise to many residents, because there was, when the potential corridor was disclosed, it was not as publicized as it should have. They just need to communicate better. They possibly need to have another public consultation process, a better consultation process, and actually sit down with stakeholders, farmers, residents. And like I said, the fact that some employees or representatives of Aalto are misrepresenting themselves to community members is very, very concerning. I've also, you know, had a conversation with my counselor a few weeks ago, which, you know, there's because of this drone activity, there's markings that appeared on some of the roads in our community, and residents were very reacted negatively to this. And when Aalto was asked about this, they denied being behind this. And then a few weeks later, after the city investigated, they finally said, oh yes, it's us, it's for the drone testing. So I mean, you know, there's so many things that they could do to make this better. It's just the transparency. It's, to me, it's a no-brainer. When a project of this impact, you know, on communities, on farmland, on, you know, on agrotourism is being announced, there should just be better consultation, better communication, and just transparency. That's all we're asking.
1: And I guess just a quick last one for you. Just you mentioned, you know, consultation. I know Aalto has committed, once the new proposed route is announced, that they will then do a second round of public consultations. But it also sounds like you're not quite satisfied with the first round that was done here. Do you have confidence that that second round of public consultation will be meaningful and feel meaningful for residents?
12: I am hoping it will be. I'm hoping that Aalto is learning its lesson and representatives will instruct their employees or representatives to do better and actually meet with the communities, with the stakeholders, with the farmers, and hear them out, and not try to, you know, pass this under the carpet or, you know, just and not be transparent. So I'm hopeful that they will learn from the first publication, public consultation, which to me was a complete joke, unfortunately, and that they will communicate better with our MPs and city councillor as well, and that our representatives will also be able to, you know, meet with the communities and make these consultation, make the next consultation process also more accessible. Whether it is, you know, in bilingual consultation or not, you know, online and with the public, because I know some of the residents around here are older. They don't necessarily are very savvy with the internet. They weren't able to necessarily access the map, the interactive map. To me, you know, I use technology on a regular basis, but even for me, for myself, it was challenging to voice my concern on their website. So I'm just hoping that they will just make this consultation process easier for residents, and they will actually hear us out.
1: And we'll continue to watch, you know, when that happens, if that happens. That's what they're promising right now. But Caroline, thanks so much for joining me this morning and explaining this to us. I really appreciate it.
12: It was my pleasure. Thank you very much for having me.
1: Caroline Etter is the president of the Sarsfield Community Association. Seeing drones in the East End this week, Aalto, the Crown Corporation responsible for that high-speed rail project, has announced that it will fly drones as part of a surveying operation. I say operation, but just part of surveying efforts as they're continuing to nail down the final route there for a proposed route, I should say, for that high-speed rail project.
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23: Good morning, I'm Andrew Schofield. Mainly cloudy today with a chance of rain. Right now, it is 19 degrees. Your full forecast is coming up. First, your top stories. With a possible flight attendant strike as early as tomorrow morning, WestJet has started canceling flights. The airline is also telling passengers to check their flight status before heading to the airport. WestJet customer Callie Adams, flying out from Toronto's Pearson Airport Friday morning, was hopeful her return flight wouldn't get dropped.
24: We're very early for our flight, which leaves at 1, and we're supposed to come back next Saturday. If we don't make it, then my work will be hearing from me on Monday morning.
23: Ahead of any job action, WestJet has been allowing passengers traveling between July 30th and August 4th to make a one-time change for cancellation or cancellation with no fees. Ticket holders given notice of a cancellation due to the strike are eligible for refunds. The Ottawa Police are projecting at least a $21 million deficit this year, despite seeing the largest increase in more than a decade. As CTV's Kimberly Johnson reports, protests and demonstrations are one of the leading reasons for the deficit.
25: Protests and demonstrations among the reasons the Ottawa Police say they are facing a budget deficit this year of millions of dollars. A new report shows the Ottawa Police Service is facing a projected deficit between $21 and $25 million in 2026. The largest financial pressure, $10 million in non-recoverable overtime, which the Police Service Board says includes policing for things such as unplanned protests.
23: In 2026, the Ottawa Police received the largest budget increase it had seen in 15 years. Ottawa Public Health is reminding people to protect themselves from mosquito bites after West Nile virus was detected in local mosquitoes for the first time this season. Health officials say there have been no confirmed human cases of the virus here in the capital so far this year. Across Ontario, two human cases have been reported. Officials have not said where the mosquito sample that tested positive was collected. Ottawa Public Health says mosquitoes that can carry West Nile virus are commonly found in urban areas, including backyards, apartment balconies, gardens, and neighborhood parks. As the affordability crisis and overall inflation continues to impact Canadians across the country, a new national survey from Narrative Research shows 76% said the cost of food and groceries had the biggest impact on their household finances. 47% said gas is also a significant financial pressure, followed by mortgage and rent at 33%. Electricity, household maintenance and repairs, and home heating have also caused high levels of financial anxiety for Canadians. On the brighter side, some food items have dropped in price in Canada over the last month. However, pork, salmon, and apples are still expensive and have increased in cost. NDP leader Avi Lewis says he will seek a House of Commons seat only when the party is prepared for a national election campaign. Three by-elections are set for August 31st in Ontario, British Columbia, and Quebec, with more expected before the end of the year. Lewis said the NDP can prepare within a year by recruiting established candidates in priority ridings. You know, several past NDP leaders rebuilt the party from outside Parliament before winning seats after he lost Vancouver races in the 2021 and 2025 elections. It's a new way to join the conversation. Have your say with the CFRA Talkback button on the iHeartRadio app. From the CTV Weather Center, mainly cloudy today. A chance of showers. The high 28, feeling like 35 with the humidity. Overnight down to 18. Mainly cloudy. Rain is possible. Tomorrow, much of the same. Rain throughout the day. Chance of a thunderstorm in the afternoon. Cooler temperatures, but high humidity. The high 23, but feeling like 31. Your holiday Monday, the sun will start to come out again. Partly cloudy. A chance of rain in a high of 26. Right now, it's 19 in the capital. That's the latest from the CTV Newsroom. I'm Andrew Schofield. 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
1: Keep your text coming, 1-800-580-CFRA, 1-800-580-2372. I've actually got quite a few texts on the topic that I brought up a little bit earlier that we're going to talk about right now. Ottawa-based Shopify, its co-founder and CEO, Toby Lutka, facing some backlash on social media and elsewhere after sharing a post on social media seemingly, you know, supporting the idea of taking away some voting rights from others, depending on how much income tax they pay. Further on, describing that, you know, if you're not contributing financially to society, that perhaps, you know, no voting, dependents, retirees, pensioners shouldn't have a vote in that sense. So it sparked a whole bunch of backlash online about democracy and the like. And joining us to chat a little bit about that today is Dr. Dennis Pilon, a political science professor at York University. He studies elections and democracy. Dennis, thanks for being here. I really appreciate it.
3: Thanks for having me.
1: Well, and I was trying to, you know, you try to give people as much benefit of the doubt, right? So I'm trying to think of this from like an academic level. Does this fall into any particular worldview, you know, libertarian? What does this kind of read like to you?
3: Yeah, I mean, it definitely does smack of a kind of libertarian philosophy, you know, the which is not uncommon amongst the tech bros. You know, this sort of idea that, you know, they've done it all themselves. They're sort of, you know, the classic thrusting individual out there making their way in the world, pulling themselves up by their bootstraps. It definitely fits that kind of philosophy.
1: But why, in general, what I also find interesting about this is, you know, there's so much divisiveness in our society right now, but left or right or far left or far right, like everybody seems to agree that money and elite politics or elite wealth should not be in politics. Are you surprised that this stuff like this gains traction?
3: Well, I mean, you know, it doesn't seem to be great PR, you know, like, I mean, you know, the thing about the wealthy is that they have inordinate influence in all aspects of our lives, you know, through lobbying, through their connections with powerful people. I mean, they generally get their way. But, you know, they do it through the back channels, through their $1,000 a plate dinners, you know, all these sorts of things that most of us normal folks would never have access to. So they don't need to come out and say these sorts of things because they're already kind of getting what they want most of the time. So to pull back the curtain and say, you know, maniacal laughter, you know, I am going to have my way, you know, just it seems very bad PR for the wealthy. I would expect his bros to be sort of saying, you know, pipe down, buddy.
1: Yeah, or even the board, just like, hey, why don't we just keep this to ourselves right now?
3: But exactly. This is supposed to be in the family. We don't say these things out loud. Inside voice.
1: There is that aspect to it. But then there's also, you know, there's if something like this were to go forward, there's some serious democratic value issues here. Would you say in a sense of, you know, inequity when it comes to, you know, voting rights here? We say one person, one vote, et cetera, right? The idea that if you had wealth, that you could substantially increase your representation. Like, that does seem like a step backwards from where we've been in the past, no?
3: Absolutely. It's pure 19th century. Like, that's what that is. I mean, you know, the origin of voting is in property. That, you know, I mean, who could vote in the 19th century for the most part was people with money. And in fact, right into the 1970s, most municipal voting across the country was still linked to money. You know, places where, you know, if you didn't own property, you couldn't vote in a local election. So, I mean, it's taken us a long time to sort of shake off these anti-democratic, undemocratic ways of making decisions that affect us all. So to see someone come and say, "Oh, you know, this is a bold new idea." No, this is a bold old idea.
1: We've also seen, do you think there's any role that populism plays in this? Because we have seen, you know, a rise of that and on both sides of the political spectrum, I could say. But, you know, right-wing populism has particularly taken off over the course of the last, you know, decade or so. Does that make it easier to sell, I suppose, in this era? Because it does seem like, you know, bootstraps, like you say, it's about financial accountability. It's like people taking responsibility. It seems like they're trying to hit on that vein, if that makes sense.
3: Absolutely. I definitely think that they're trying to tap into that idea that, you know, you just haven't earned it yet, baby. You know, if you're not out there hustling, you know, why should we listen to you? And obviously that is a dominant theme in our larger culture. But in another way, the idea is profoundly anti-populist. You know, the whole thing about the populists is that they pitch lines that they think will be broadly popular, that will resonate broadly. And you know, you look at the right-wing politicians who are very good at this, like Donald Trump, and I'm saying that from a point of view of being a retail politician. Mm-hmm. You know, Trump plays both sides. You know, he's in tight with all the tech bros, but then he's also got a line for the average folks, for the average guy and gal. You know, he claims he's their friend, looking out for them. If anything, he's saying, look, vote for me, I'm going to increase your power, not take it away. So, you know, Mr. Shopify is kind of an anti-populist.
1: It's, in that way, when we talk about, you know, money and politics, just what's your view right now? I know we're much different than the United States in terms of the money that's allowed into our politics, but, you know, is there a place for wealth in democracy, or is there a inordinate amount of, I guess, power that's concentrated within that wealth right now?
3: Our democracy is premised on the idea of the individual, and at least at the level of, you know, legal, you know, rights, it's about what individuals want. And wealthy people have just as much right as anyone else as an individual to have their say and to see that their voice is added up with everyone else's. But the idea that they should get something more because they have money, I mean, that smacks against the democratic ideal. And I think some of the reaction that we're hearing to the Shopify comments is that it's very much outside the realm of acceptable discourse. You know, it's like there's things we talk about, anything within this range is acceptable, but that's outside the range. You know, that's not acceptable to say that people who have worked all their lives to create the country that we live in and make contributions now shouldn't be able to vote because they're pensioners. That's just not acceptable. I think that's part of what we're seeing in the reaction from people.
1: What do you make of this general idea of, you know, we're talking about Toby Lutka as well, but, you know, there's also some shades of Elon Musk here in a sense of, you know, getting involved in politics. We have seen, you know, people like Lutka or Musk kind of get a little bit more involved in politics. What do you make of that? Generally, you see the richest people in the world kind of trying to get, you know, influence on politics. What do you make of that?
3: Well, I do think that people need to be wary that this is just scratching the surface. Like, this is just the part that we see. It's like the tip of the iceberg. You know, Musk and Shopify, they're just the badly behaving wealthy. The other wealthy are much better behaved in terms of, you know, masking what their interests are. You know, they are continually pursuing what they want through things like lobbying, through contributions to political parties. And you're right, we are very different than the United States. You know, in many ways, good. But in other ways, we also have our problems. We have our problems with campaign finance. You know, our campaign finance system also allows the wealthy to have an inordinate influence on our party system and on our political discourse. So I think, you know, we've got things we could work on as well.
1: Yeah, we won't get into fundraising right now, but that's definitely a point of contention here in Canada. We'll leave it there. Dennis, thanks so much for letting me pick your brain on this morning. I really appreciate it.
3: Thanks for having me.
1: That is Dennis Pilon speaking about a political science professor at York University. He studies elections and democracy, just talking about some comments from the CEO of Shopify that have sparked some online controversy.
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1: 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Thank you for listening. 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
1: We've got the Ottawa Redblacks, their legacy game going at TD Place. Kickoff set for 7:30. Take it on the Montreal Alouettes. More than 70 alumni will be there from both of the franchise's Grey Cup teams in 1976 and in 2016. One of those players, of course, legendary Red Blacks wide receiver Brad Sinopoli, who also earned the most valuable Canadian in the 2016 Grey Cup. He is here to chat a little bit about that. Brad, thanks for being here. I really appreciate it.
27: Yeah, thanks for having me.
1: Well, I'm just wondering about, it's not footballs you've been catching since you walked away from football. You run Sinopoli Fishing as well. What has life been kind of like since leaving football?
27: Yeah, it's been, you know what? I joke. I've never had a real job between, playing football and being on the water every day. But, it's fantastic. You know, I find there's a lot of parallels between football and fishing and just the different people that you meet. And, every day you wake up, you kind of start from scratch and just like you do in sports. And, it's just been a fantastic experience and certainly a bit of a learning experience when you head off on into kind of your own adventure. And, but it's great. I wouldn't change anything where I'm at right now, and have had a lot of memorable days on the water and met a lot of great people, and just look forward to continue that and build those relationships and hopefully many more fish coming in the boat.
1: Yeah, and I mentioned for people who don't know, you are here in Ottawa. You live here in Ottawa. Is it the Ottawa River that's the best for fishing? Where's your fishing spot if you want to give it away?
27: Yeah, you know what? We're actually very lucky in Ottawa. I kind of fish all over, and I jump around the many bodies between the Ottawa River and the St. Lawrence, the Rideau River. There's a couple small lakes within, I'd say usually within an hour and a half of Ottawa, we have some world-class fishing with a bunch of different species. And so, obviously I focus a lot on muskie, and just in that realm, I mean, we are just so lucky. A lot of it is based on weather and water conditions. And if one is a little bit slower than the other, we can kind of pick up and go somewhere else and be in a really good spot. So I think we're extremely lucky. And, I grew up in around Peterborough with a ton of lakes around there. And so between that and here, I'm almost in heaven. So it's been great so far.
28: Just, as an experienced fisherman, Brad, I got to say, good job on not giving out any specific areas. The rule number one about fishermen, you never give away your fishing spot.
27: That's right. Yeah, if someone asked, hey, where did you catch that one? Well, I caught it in the water. Yeah. That's usually the answer if I'm on the dock and someone's asking.
1: Yeah, and I was sitting in the boat, And yeah, I know you're used to having to deal with Steve Bunda here, so I know you can handle this very well. But well, we're coming back together tonight for this legacy game here. What's it like to get back together with the guys once again? Obviously, you guys had a fantastic team back in 2016.
27: You know what? It's always great. I think, especially when you depart from football and you're around guys that come from all over and different walks of life, and everyone kind of disperses post football. You're not really sure how many times you're going to get to see guys again and be around them. And it's events like these and gatherings like this that you can come back and appreciate what you had and look back. And even, you know, just beyond even our 2016 Grey Cup team, like, you know, there's a lot of rich history of football in this city. And a lot of us are obviously aware of that. So to get back and see a bunch of the older guys as well, and just share in the passion that we all have about football here is fantastic. And hopefully the fans feel that way tonight as well.
1: Yeah, definitely. The 76 team being honored tonight as well. Tony Gabriel among them, among a number of other football legends here in Ottawa. So that'll be fantastic to see. For your guys' Grey Cup championship, what I found was interesting was you guys actually, you went to the Grey Cup the year before, and then you won in Calgary with a little bit less successful regular season. Was there anything between those two seasons that you noted that helped push you guys over the top? What was kind of the difference between those two seasons?
27: Well, I think definitely in 2016, we had a little bit more experience as a group. I think 2015, our team was extremely talented. I think we were new together. I do remember our first game that we won in Montreal. You know, when you get a new team, you're not really sure how it's all going to come together. On paper, it looks great. But can you kind of go through all the ebbs and flows in a game? Can you be resilient as a group to get those wins? That first game in Montreal for us was kind of like that light bulb went off. It's like, oh, we can do this. We can, you know, put the plays we need to at the end of the game together in order to win the game. And 2015 was kind of a lot of momentum for us. I think when we lost that Grey Cup, we definitely learned a lot. I think that next year we were pretty similar as a group. Even though our record wasn't as good at 8-9-1, which is, that's just kind of how the CFL goes, but we lost a lot of close games. You know, we were very competitive where it just was one thing here or there. I think we all knew in the locker room that we were a much better team than what our record showed. And we had a lot more confidence than I think what our record showed. So going into the playoffs, especially going in to face Calgary, you know, one of the best teams ever, I think at that point, and certainly one of the best records ever. But we had a lot of confidence that we knew we were better than them. And we knew we had the players. There was just a sense of confidence and calm through that Grey Cup week, for us at least. And it all came together in that game. But certainly when you look between the two records, you know, the record doesn't always tell the whole story. So for us, I think it was just a continuation of our experience together and building that confidence.
1: And I'm sure you've heard the sports cliche, you know, losing helps you win. Do you feel like falling short the year before also helped you guys with some unfinished business the following year?
27: Oh, I think so for sure. I mean, I bet you if you ask a lot of guys that were on that 2015 team, you know, we felt like we should have won the game. And when we look back, you know, there's always a play here or there or a moment in the game that you kind of either wish you had back or you look on it and you know, you would tweak a little something here and there. And I think that's how we all kind of felt. So I think, too, when you go through a Grey Cup week, it's a different experience than any other game day week in the regular season. There is the schedule is very different. It is very demanding. There's a lot of stuff going on. Not to say that you can get distracted, but it's not as relaxed as a normal week. So I think the second time you go through it with a similar group of guys, you're just experienced in how you manage your time, how you manage your rest, just the expectation of the week. You know, you can easily kind of get too high a little bit as all the excitement builds and you do all the media stuff and all that stuff. So it really felt like that 2016 year, we knew what to expect. We knew how to practice. We knew how to prepare for that week. And going into the game, I mean, that was probably one of the most relaxed groups of guys for a football game I've ever been around. It just was everything just felt right for us. And I think just because we had that experience the prior year.
1: Any moments you kind of still keep with you from that 2016 game? Obviously, the end of the game is very celebratory, but any kind of moments, you know, you knew you guys were going to win? What are kind of the moments you remember from that 2016 final?
27: Yeah. One moment that sticks out for me is obviously when, you know, I don't know how many people know kind of what was going on in the background, but when Henry had kind of injured himself or tweaked himself in the warmups, and, you know, we go back in and obviously Trevor was fully prepared and ready to go. And none of us were, you know, you don't sit there and it's not a panic thing or anything. It's just like, okay, here we go. Trevor's the guy. We're going with that. But when I do remember when Henry ran out and he's fist bumping and, you know, we're moments before the game. And he came sprinting out of the tunnel after kind of getting some work done. And there was just a odd moment there, where, you know, that one stands out for me where it's like, okay, it's Henry's ready to go. And when Henry's ready to go, he's a whole other animal. So, aside from the very first play of the game, I believe, or it might have been the second play of the game, we had called a double pass and, he was supposed to throw it to me and I'm supposed to throw it downfield and he skipped the ball to me. And, you know, that's his knee, his plant knee was kind of a little bit like, and that was where I was like, ooh, maybe he's not as good as we thought, you know? But that was the only hiccup of the game. After that, it was one of the best performances I've ever seen from a quarterback in terms of just being dialed in and accurate and making throws that generally you don't make, but he was so dialed in. It was almost like a video game for him. So anyways, those two moments for me, you know, I look back and it's just like, they stick out tremendously.
1: And, you know, Hank just has that personality, right? So I think everybody can kind of understand that if you've been watching Red Blacks football for some time too. I guess just last one for you, and you mentioned, you know, the QB position as well. You know, you were a QB out of college and in Calgary. What was that kind of transition like from QB to receiver and then, you know, being really good at being a receiver when you were in Ottawa?
27: It was full of ups and downs for sure. You know, it's it was a very uncertain time for me. I mean, I was my second year in Calgary, I was kind of a between position thing. I was, you know, kind of filling in the third string role a little bit, kind of getting my feet wet on the receiver side. I wasn't really cemented on the team or anything. And, you know, when I came back in my third year and I was kind of full-time receiver and really just trying to make the team, you know, I had no idea that it was going to go how it went. And a lot of uncertainty, you know, it's you sit there and you're second guessing yourself a lot. You're around guys that have been playing the position for their whole lives. And, you know, I really just tried to focus literally one play at a time, just get lined up right, run the route right, be in the right spot, and just make sure you catch the ball. And then, and literally one play at a time. And I was very fortunate to be with a great organization in Calgary. I don't think if I was anywhere else, I would have had that opportunity, to be honest with you. So just surrounded by great players and great coaches that could kind of look past the growing pains a little bit, at least. And, you know, obviously when I came to Ottawa, it was the right position at the right time and the right coaches. And I do remember Jason Moss saying, yo, you're going to come here, you're going to do this, this, and this, and you're going to be great at this. And on the phone, I'm kind of thinking like, oh, those are some big expectations. You know, I don't even know if I don't see that, but he had a great vision for a lot of us. And he was really good at putting people in the right positions. And a lot of us were able to flourish because of that.
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4: Good morning. I'm Andrew Schofield. Mainly cloudy today with a chance of showers. Right now, it's 19 degrees in the capital. Your full forecast is coming up. First, your top stories. WestJet is beginning to cancel flights ahead of a potential strike by hundreds of flight attendants. Canadian press reporter Hannah Stoltz explains why 81 flights have already been scrapped.
5: Airlines typically begin canceling flights ahead of a potential work stoppage because it prevents crew and passengers from being stranded. The Canadian Union of Public Employees, representing 4,400 flight attendants, triggered a 72-hour strike notice that ends on Sunday.
4: WestJet responded with a lockout notice on the same timeline. With 81 flights canceled today, the airline is advising passengers to check the status of their flight before leaving for the airport. The Ottawa Police are projecting at least a $21 million deficit this year, despite the fact that the department has seen the largest increase in more than a decade. In a report for the Ottawa Police Board's Finance and Audit Committee, Ottawa Police said unplanned protests and demonstrations are among the reasons they are facing a budget deficit this year. CTV's Kimberly Johnson reports.
6: Some groups say this latest deficit shows that there should be more oversight. For 2026, $414 million. Advocacy group Horizon Ottawa says after multiple years of deficit budgets, there should be a budget freeze and a review.
7: We need candidates in this election who will commit to, you know, do things like freezing the police budget, because it's clear that the police can't do that on their own.
6: The $21 million deficit is currently a projection. The board says a plan is underway to review spending for future budgets to avoid deficits.
8: The report shows the police have found $8.9 million in savings this year, which includes a salary and hiring freeze. The board's Finance and Audit Committee will discuss the budget deficit and possible strategies to address it on August 7th.
5: Kimberly Johnson, CTV News.
4: Ottawa Public Health is urging residents to protect themselves from mosquitoes after West Nile virus was confirmed in local mosquitoes for the first time this season. According to a news release from OPH, there have been no confirmed human cases of West Nile virus in the capital this year. Two cases have been reported in Ontario. There is no word on where the mosquito pool tested positive. The health unit says urban settings like home or apartment porches, gardens, and local parks are ideal for mosquitoes that transmit West Nile virus. U.S. President Donald Trump is threatening more strikes on Iran as the U.S. pushes to reopen the Strait of Hormuz. Trump, speaking Friday, said the U.S. will hit Iran, quote-unquote, very hard until they can't take it anymore. Today, Kuwait responded to new drone attacks from Iran, and a tanker was struck in a strategic waterway. Israel also heavily struck Gaza Friday night after Hamas agreed to disarm. It's a new way to join the conversation. Have your say with a CFRA talkback button on the iHeartRadio app. From the CTV Weather Center, mainly cloudy today with a chance of showers. The high will hit 28 with a humidity closer to 35. Tonight, expect mainly cloudy skies, chance of rain, and an overnight low of 18 degrees. Tomorrow brings much of the same. Rain expected throughout the day, a risk of an afternoon thunderstorm. Temperatures will be a little bit cooler, a high of 23, but that heavy humidity will make it feel closer to 31. Looking ahead to your holiday Monday, the sunshine will begin to return. Expect a mix of sun and cloud, chance of a passing shower, the high 26. Right now it's 19 in the capital. That's the latest from the CTV Newsroom. I'm Andrew Schofield. 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
4: I'm Andrew Pinson in for Bill Carroll. Keep your text coming. 1-800-580-CFRA, 1-800-582-3372. We found out yesterday Belgian Federal Prosecutor's Office held a closed-door meeting and said that a suspect on espionage charges will continue to be held in pretrial custody. So the prosecutor's office announcing over the weekend a Canadian national of Chinese origin had been arrested on charges of allegedly spying and participating in a criminal organization. Spying on behalf of a third party, they do note that it is Chinese national, but they do not say which country they are alleged to have spied for. Stephanie Carvin is an associate professor of international relations at Carleton University and a former national security analyst. Joins us this morning to chat a little bit about this. Stephanie, good morning. Thanks for being here. I appreciate it.
5: No problem. Great to be here.
4: So there's been lots of issues happening around the world. Does this surprise you at all that this got to this level of what's being alleged here?
5: Well, we don't really know about the level, right?
4: Yeah.
5: There's only so much that we know about what happens. This is someone who was apparently an intern, and typically, you know, you usually don't give interns the keys to the castle, right? You know, there's lots of limits. And the reality is, you know, I've seen so much in the media about, oh, you know, Ottawa did the vetting, CSIS did the vetting, RCMP did the vetting, and, you know, someone's clearly dropped the ball here. I would just want to push back on that narrative just a little bit, because there's so much here we don't know yet. We don't know you know, how this person was recruited, but I guess we can get into that. But, you know, one of the things that is the most important to remember, and this is for any organization that's out there, is that, you know, it's always, you can always miss something in the recruitment process. You can always miss something in the security process. And also people can be recruited after they go through a security process, right? Typically security clearances last for 5 years in this country, right? So it's like you can cure, you know, you can clear them, and then somehow in year two they change their mind and they decide to start working for somebody because they want to see if they can get some money. So this is why you also need in your organization many different layered security steps, because inevitably there's no foolproof system, so you need to have many different layers of security, and I suspect that's what happens at NATO.
4: So it sounds, and you're right, like there is so much detail that we don't know right now, but one of the main questions I suppose would be, you know, what type of clearance are we dealing with a, you know, a potential intern here? Would they have access to things that, you know, a higher level person would have access to essentially?
5: Well, there's going to be certain NATO standards around what kind of security clearances would be required, and the Canadian government would then put that in place, presumably. But again, like, we don't know when this person, there's some discussion, I think, that this person may have worked for other international organizations as well. So, you know, was there like some kind of interim check in between? Like, again, we don't know that, but typically, you know, when you're dealing with this, I mean, there's so many people in Ottawa these days that need to have security clearance. And in some ways, that's a good way. That's a good thing, because it means that, you know, intelligence and secure information is being used to inform decisions, which is, you know, something that I like to see. I think something that Canadians should be happy about. You know, intelligence should never be the decision or determine the decision, but it should be a factor. So, like, you know, there are different, but the thing is, you can't do a detailed background check on every single person who needs a clearance. I mean, no one would ever get cleared. The people who are working at places like CSIS and CSE, I mean, they are so heavily detailed. Those, you know, those clearances can take 18 months, 2 years sometimes, because that's how detailed they actually are. But if someone's going to be like in a position where they may see secret information or sensitive information, but not like the crown jewels, maybe you're just doing a simple police background check. Maybe you're just seeing in your databases if there's any adversarial information and stuff like that. And then, you know, other than some character checks and some other kind of housekeeping duties, you're not really going to be able to go into that same level of detail. So again, you know, this is kind of how we do things, but it's also why, again, organizations just, you know, you don't just go through a security clearance and then get access to everything. This is why organizations have additional internal security measures in order to make sure that, you know, when things like this happen, that the damage isn't too severe.
4: In pointing out, just kind of reiterating, like you say, like, we don't know a lot of details right now. There has been a lot of questions asked about the vetting process here, because it would appear anyway from the outside that, you know, Canada would have been in some ways responsible for doing this vetting. But perhaps just, you know, you mentioned it a little bit there, but, you know, how thorough is the vetting that generally people do go through? You mentioned it could take up to 18 months. Like, it sounds like the system is pretty thorough in general.
5: It is, but again, that's going to be tailored to the specific job that the person's doing.
4: Right.
5: So again, like, if you are, like, looking at the intelligence that we're, you know, like, satellite information that we're, you know, from very sensitive satellite programs that we're collecting on particular countries and trying to learn their sensitive secrets, then yeah, actually, you know, or if you're working with sensitive human sources, that is going to be a heck of a security clearance that you're going through, right? I mean, just to put it this way, like, all of the janitors at CSIS have top secret clearance, right? Yeah. Just to be in the building, right? And so it's like, so like, you know, they have top secret, they go through a pretty heavy process, but like the people who are intelligence officers and really kind of working with the super sensitive stuff, yeah, they're going through like those additional checks. They're going through that 18, you know, 20 month process of trying to get that security clearance. But someone who's going to be an intern at an international organization who, you know, the checks are going to potentially be there, but they're not going to be that same level, right? And that's just, you know, we can't put every single person who needs some kind of clearance through an 18 month process. Like, the system would just grind to an absolute halt. You know, so there's only so much that we can do. And again, the other thing about the security clearance that, you know, I see so much reporting on and so much discussion of, the other thing that I think is really important is that, again, someone can be recruited after they go through a security clearance, right?
4: Yep.
5: Someone can have access to sensitive information and then decide to act on it. So if we think of the Cameron Ortiz case, everyone remember Cameron Ortiz, right? The guy, he was selling information to criminal organizations, alleged, well, I think it's been proved now in court, so I think I can say that. But, you know, he was someone who made the decision to engage in that behavior after he had already been through the system. And then there was a series of lapses, right? He was able to evade some, you know, some of his security, like, renewals that should have taken place. That was a failure, right? But the initial security check that brought him into the system, you know, he made his decisions after. So again, like, the security checks are important, but it's like, were there other steps that are missed? And so we have to kind of take, you know, yes, we all kind of want to suddenly point fingers and figure out who's responsible, because honestly, this doesn't make Canada look great in NATO. But at the same time, I think we can, you know, say that, you know, this is why we put in those extra steps, those extra measures. Yes, we absolutely should be looking at what happened here, what was missed. But I don't think the security checks in and of themselves tell the whole story yet, based on the information that we have.
4: Well, yeah, it's just good information to inform the process and kind of what questions to ask when we do get to that point, regardless in terms of context here. I guess a couple of things. One, you mentioned recruitment here, and, you know, it could have happened at any point of what's being alleged here. Generally, from what you've seen or from what you've studied, just how does recruitment generally happen from third-party countries? How do they get – is it through, you know, underlings like interns at NATO? Like, how does this normally work?
5: It can't be. There's many different ways, right? So we've seen this before in Canada, where we've seen Russians, they can fake their citizenships. They can go to countries where, you know, the birth records are not as strong as, you know, record keeping. Canada also doesn't have a centralized record keeping system because it's done through the provinces. So they can kind of fake a birth certificate. We've seen Russians come to Canada. They build what's, you know, the background story. We call that their legends. You know, they'll enroll in a degree program here. They'll do some work here. And then they'll usually deploy to a target country. So a few years ago, there was a Russian who was pretending to be a Brazilian, actually was a student at Carleton University, where I teach, and then went on to Norway, where he was doing quote-unquote Arctic research, but was probably gathering information for the Russians. So yeah, that was a deep cover agent. So like, that is something that can happen. That may have been the case here. We simply don't know yet. But there's other things too, where someone can just decide, you know, For ideological reasons, for greed, for blackmail, there's all different kinds of reasons. Someone can suddenly be in an organization and decide, I'm going to be an insider threat. I'm going to sell this information. I'm going to sell this privileged access I have in order to further some goal or to protect myself or all these other kinds of reasons. So it's like there isn't one type. Back in the Cold War, there was a lot of concern about like ideological motivations, right? Mm-hmm. Really since I would say the 1970s, most of the insiders that we see typically are doing it for money or ego, right? Because they find it exciting or because they want to get some money. We don't know if that's the case here, but Jeffrey Delisle back in 2010, I think he just walked into a Russian embassy and said, yeah, I want some money for information. And they're like, sure. sometimes they just make it easy.
4: Sometimes you get a free lunch, I guess, is the way to look at it. But I guess last one for you, just quickly, the idea of we haven't seen the origin of country named here in terms of the third party that is being alleged to have been, recruiting this person or being in charge of this person. But we have heard they are of Chinese origin. What's your read on that? Is that potentially a warning to NATO about some of the information they have here? Or is it just too soon to know about what all this means at this point?
5: I think it's a little too soon. And the reason I'll say that is, first of all, Chinese origin is a weird term. Is this person a Chinese, do they have Chinese citizenship or not? just because someone has a particular background, ethnicity doesn't.
4: Yeah, technically, I guess they could have been born in Canada in 1977, right? And if their, parents were Chinese, then they would be Chinese origin, right?
5: I guess, but then that person's a Canadian citizen. So I understand it. So it may be some signaling. I don't know as to what happened here, but it's odd. I think we need to be careful because there's so many countries that are going to try and get NATO information, especially right now, right? And definitely China is one of them, no question. I will say it's not just China. It's also a criminal organization.
4: Right.
5: So maybe it was some kind of intermediary between this person and the Chinese state. If that's the case, I don't know. But also that this is a very similar way to how Russia operates. To really how many, many different countries around the world, this is how they operate, right? Yeah. So, we should not make assumptions. And I'll go back to Cameron Ordus, right? He did all this PhD work on China back in the day. And after he did his PhD, he, went into the RCMP. And so when he was arrested, everyone assumed that he was giving information to China because that was his research and his background. But it wasn't. It just turned out to be criminal gangs and he was doing it for money. And so it had nothing to do with what he'd worked on in the past. So we have to be really, really careful in assuming that, ethnicity equals threat. Like it doesn't always pan out that way. It may be the case here. I'm not, it may be the case that this person was spying for China. I'm not trying to dismiss that because China is actively targeting organizations like NATO, but so are so many other different countries around the world. So let's just keep an open mind right now.
4: Try to get it straight. I know that's what we've been trying to do. And Stephanie, thanks for helping us do that in some ways. I appreciate you taking the time this morning.
5: Always fun to talk about spies in the morning.
4: Always fun. Thank you, Stephanie. Definitely gets you set up for the rest of the day feeling optimistic about the world that you live in. Stephanie Carvin, Associate Professor of International Relations at Carleton University, former National Security Analyst.
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4: I'm Andrew Pinsent in for Bill Carroll. Keep your texts coming, 1-800-580-CFRA, 1-800-580-2372. I've actually got quite a few texts on the topic that I brought up a little bit earlier that we're going to talk about right now. Ottawa-based Shopify, its co-founder and CEO, Toby Lutka, facing some backlash on social media and elsewhere after sharing a post on social media seemingly, you know, supporting the idea of taking away some voting rights from others, depending on how much income tax they pay. Further on, describing that, you know, if you're not contributing financially to society, that perhaps, you know, no voting, dependents, retirees, pensioners shouldn't have a vote in that sense. So it sparked a whole bunch of backlash online about democracy and the like. And joining us to chat a little bit about that today is Dr. Dennis Pilon, a political science professor at York University. He studies elections and democracy. Dennis, thanks for being here. I really appreciate it.
22: Thanks for having me.
4: Well, and I was trying to, you know, you try to give people as much benefit of the doubt, right? So I'm trying to think of this from like an academic level. Does this fall into any particular worldview, you know, libertarian? What does this kind of read like to you?
22: Yeah, I mean, it definitely does smack of a kind of libertarian philosophy, you know, which is not uncommon amongst the tech bros. You know, this sort of idea that, you know, they've done it all themselves. There's sort of, you know, the classic thrusting individual out there making their way in the world, pulling themselves up by their bootstraps. It definitely fits that kind of philosophy.
4: But why, in general, what I also find interesting about this is, you know, there's so much divisiveness in our society right now, but left or right or far left or far right, like everybody seems to agree that money and elite politics or elite wealth should not be in politics. Are you surprised that this stuff like this gains traction?
22: Well, I mean, you know, it doesn't seem to be great PR, you know, like, I mean, you know, the thing about the wealthy is that they have inordinate influence in all aspects of our lives, you know, through lobbying, through their connections with powerful people. I mean, they generally get their way. But, you know, they do it through the back channels, through their $1,000 a plate dinners, you know, all these sorts of things that most of us normal folks would never have access to. So they don't need to come out and say these sorts of things because they're already kind of getting what they want most of the time. So to pull back the curtain and say, you know, cue maniacal laughter, you know, I am going to have my way, you know, just it seems very bad PR for the wealthy. I would expect his bros to be sort of saying, you know, pipe down, buddy.
4: Yeah, or even the board, just like, hey, why don't we just keep this to ourselves right now? But
22: exactly. This is supposed to be in the family. We don't say these things out loud. Inside voice.
4: There is that aspect to it, but then there's also, you know, there's, if something like this were to go forward, there's some serious democratic value issues here. Would you say, in a sense of, you know, inequity when it comes to, you know, voting rights here? We say one person, one vote, et cetera, right? The idea that if you had wealth, that you could substantially increase your representation. Like, that does seem like a step backwards from where we've been in the past, no?
22: Absolutely. It's pure 19th century. Like, that's what that is. I mean, you know, the origin of voting is in property. That, you know, I mean, who could vote in the 19th century for the most part was people with money. And in fact, right into the 1970s, most municipal voting across the country was still linked to money. You know, places where, you know, if you didn't own property, you couldn't vote in a local election. So, I mean, it's taken us a long time to sort of shake off these anti-democratic, undemocratic ways of making decisions that affect us all. So to see someone come and say, well, you know, this is a bold new idea. No, this is a bold old idea.
4: Well, we've also seen, do you think there's any role that populism plays in this? Because we have seen, you know, a rise of that and on both sides of the political spectrum, I could say. But, you know, right-wing populism has particularly taken off over the course of the last, you know, decade or so. Does that make it easier to sell, I suppose, in this era? Because it does seem like, you know, bootstraps, like you say, it's about financial accountability. It's like people taking responsibility. It seems like they're trying to hit on that vein, if that makes sense.
22: Absolutely. I definitely think that they're trying to tap into that idea that, you know, you just haven't earned it yet, baby. You know, if you're not out there hustling, you know, why should we listen to you? And obviously that is a dominant theme in our larger culture. But in another way, the idea is profoundly anti-populist. You know, the whole thing about the populists is that they pitch lines that they think will be broadly popular, that will resonate broadly. And you know, you look at the right-wing politicians who are very good at this, like Donald Trump, and I'm saying that from a point of view of being a retail politician. Mm-hmm. You know, Trump plays both sides. You know, he's in tight with all the tech bros, but then he's also got a line for the average folks, for the average guy and gal. You know, he claims he's their friend, looking out for them. If anything, he's saying, look, vote for me, I'm going to increase your power, not take it away. So, you know, Mr. Shopify is kind of an anti-populist.
4: It's, in that way, when we talk about, you know, money and politics, just what's your view right now? I know we're much different than the United States in terms of the money that's allowed into our politics. But, you know, is there a place for wealth in democracy, or is there an inordinate amount of, I guess, power that's concentrated within that wealth right now?
22: Our democracy is premised on the idea of the individual, and at least at the level of, you know, legal, you know, rights, it's about what individuals want. And wealthy people have just as much right as anyone else as an individual to have their say and to see that their voice is added up with everyone else's. But the idea that they should get something more because they have money, I mean, that smacks against the democratic ideal. And I think some of the reaction that we're hearing to the Shopify comments is that it's very much outside the realm of acceptable discourse. You know, it's like there's things we talk about, anything within this range is acceptable, but that's outside the range. You know, that's not acceptable to say that people who have worked all their lives to create the country that we live in and make contributions now shouldn't be able to vote because they're pensioners. That's just not acceptable. I think that's part of what we're seeing in the reaction from people.
4: What do you make of this general idea of, you know, we're talking about Toby Lutka as well, but, you know, there's also some shades of Elon Musk here in a sense of, you know, getting involved in politics. We have seen, you know, people like Lutka or Musk kind of get a little bit more involved in politics. Now, what do you make of that? Generally, you see the richest people in the world kind of trying to get, you know, influence on politics. What do you make of that?
22: Well, I do think that people need to be wary that this is just scratching the surface. Like, this is just the part that we see. It's like the tip of the iceberg. You know, Musk and Shopify, they're just the badly behaving wealthy. The other wealthy are much better behaved in terms of, you know, masking what their interests are. You know, they are continually pursuing what they want through things like lobbying, through contributions to political parties. And you're right, we are very different than the United States. you know, in many ways good. But in other ways, we also have our problems. We have our problems with campaign finance. You know, our campaign finance system also allows the wealthy to have an inordinate influence on our party system and on our political discourse. So I think, you know, we've got things we could work on as well.
4: Yeah, we won't get into fundraising right now, but that's definitely a point of contention here in Canada. We'll leave it there. Dennis, thanks so much for letting me pick your brain on this morning. I really appreciate it.
22: Thanks for having me.
4: That is Dennis Pilon speaking about political science professor at York University. He studies elections and democracy, just talking about some comments from the CEO of Shopify that have sparked some online controversy.
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0: time for Bob Reed, principal at BroadwayStrategy.com. As you heard there, Bob, good morning, and thanks for being here. I appreciate it.
1: Hey, Andrew, good to be with you as always.
0: Making it through this summertime. Here it's been pretty rainy, so staying inside. Obviously reading about politics, and that's what we're talking about this morning. That's what you do in the summer. Prime Minister Mark Carney said he could have explained better. We just heard this in the news when he was speaking about the new U.S. plan or the deal with the U.S. to share toll revenues for the Gordie Howe International Bridge. Terms of that deal became public last week. Kind of contradicted his initial description here, in which many have been quick to point out, including the Morning Rush here. So the agreement, which was made public last week, does not include a provision that allows Canada to account for its debt servicing costs before splitting the revenue with the U.S. So that kind of contradicts what the Prime Minister told CTV News on July the 12th at the Calgary Stampede when he was discussing the merits of the deal while the terms were still undisclosed. Here's what he had to say.
2: And, yeah, could I have explained it better on a Sunday morning at Stampede? Yeah, with a cowboy hat on? Yes, I could have explained it better. I explained it better in London, Ontario, at GDLS, but I appreciate the opportunity.
1: Fumble! You see, Andrew, it was the cowboy hat. That was the problem.
0: Among other things, but yes. Well, side note, it is kind of funny to watch that happen, right? I made this joke. There was a local kind of counselor that was heading out there as well. And kind of, you know, you expect it to kind of happen, right? It becomes a little bit of a parody of itself when you go to the Stampede and you've got to get all the get up on. You know what I mean?
1: Yeah, but I mean, you know, back to the actual business at hand. I mean, he finally, Mark Carney, got called out on his claim that no tolls will be split with the U.S. until all of the costs are recovered for Canada. That was his previous position. And then as the details come out, we see that there's actually, in this new parallel agreement to the original thing, there's no reference to Canada recouping its capital investment cost before splitting the revenues from the tolls. I mean, and I take it at face value when Carney and others say, you know, in the grand scheme, we're not talking about a ton of money here. It's a fairly minor split. But the point is, he knew the deal and I think deliberately misled us on the details. It wasn't a bad explanation. It was just plain evasion. It was like, no, we're not splitting anything until we get all of our money back, which was not the case. What he should have done was come clean and said, look, I'm not the least bit happy about this, but we've been pretty much forced to agree to splitting the tolls to get the bridge open, and that's got to be job one. We've got a $6.4 billion investment sitting idle unless we make this move and we get it open. It's critical infrastructure. We did what we had to do to get it open and get Canadian goods moving faster into the American market. Had he said that, yeah, you're going to take the lumps on the facts of the deal and that you had to cave a little bit to make it happen. But be upfront about it, because instead he's now taken two strikes, right, for the split, and then trying to bury it, not being upfront about it. So that's why it's a huge, you know, fumble to me.
0: It sounds like there was perhaps a political calculation that the perception of giving into Trump or capitulating might be worse than what is happening right here. And it looks like perhaps they took a risk and it backfired here.
1: Yeah, I would say you're right that was the political calculus, and that, you know, well, if we get into the weeds and it all becomes sort of wah wah wah details, yeah, then, you know, we'll hopefully we can skate on this and people will focus more on the bridges open and look what we delivered.
0: And politicians in a nutshell right there. But yes, the other one kind of on the flip side of this. So Canada says it will do whatever it takes to defend its workers, farmers and businesses in this trade war with the United States. So Carney speaking with provincial premiers, Trump threatened to impose new 50% tariffs on $20 billion worth of Canadian products. And Carney's described those measures as unwarranted.
2: Canadian governments around this table will do whatever it takes to defend and support our families, our workers, and our businesses.
3: Touchdown!
1: calling it a touchdown because there's Mark Carney talking tough, or as close to Mark Carney gets to that kind of thing, saying, you know, without specifying the details, that he and the premiers are ready to take action, do whatever it takes against Trump's latest tariffs, which are set to take effect in a couple of weeks. And I wouldn't expect, and I wouldn't advise him to lay out exactly what that might look like or what that might be. You don't put your cards on the table until you have to. But, you know, unless we're able to come to a broader agreement before then on trade overall, that broader agreement is becoming the football that Lucy offers up to Charlie Brown to kick, you know? And so I'm going to watch Carney's language closely as this unfolds, because if he stays with this course, it's actually a major shift in his messaging. And I do think it's about time. I think Carney and or his advisors are realizing that he's running out of political capital on this don't poke the bear approach to dealing with Trump. The list of concessions is getting pretty long now. It's gotten us pretty much nowhere. And I think Canadians are running out of patience with that, and I think they're starting to doubt that Carney will ever take a tough stance with Trump. They love it when Doug Ford pounds the podium and says, you know, we got to hit back tariff for tariff, dollar for dollar. So I think signaling clearly that, you know, we're putting together plans together to push back if these new tariffs do come into effect, I think that is the right strategy, but he's going to have to follow through on it if push comes to shove.
0: Well, it seems like that's what it's kind of coming down to here, is the fear of retaliation on the U.S. side as well. You kind of see a little bit more of a conservative nature in a sense of not wanting to say anything to kind of, I guess, rumble the ogre next door or what have right. you. But is there room, I suppose, for the prime minister to be tougher in this space? Because like you say, it feels like Doug Ford has kind of taken over this space, and you know, Mr. Carney just hasn't been there in some cases, and now we're kind of seeing this happen again and again.
1: Well, I think people have understood the kind of good cop, bad cop dynamic.
0: Yeah.
1: And have understood that, you know, Carney's going to be the conciliator. He's going to be the cooler head, and that has been the right play. But there's a limit on all of this stuff, right? And so I think he is aware of that. Interesting to see Trump yesterday spouting off again that, you know, we don't need anything from Canada, and yeah, I'd rather not have any kind of trade deal with them. I'd rather be completely independent from the U.S. standpoint. And I was watching to see what Carney's response would be, and I thought he got it right, because so far anyway, he hasn't said anything. He hasn't responded to it. And he signaled before that, look, we're not going to jump up and down every time the president of the United States comes out with something new. We're not going to overreact on that. So at some point he'll be in front of cameras. He's going to have to say something, but I think we'll see more of the same on that front, which is good, but, you know, walk softly and carry a big stick. And that's the transition that I think he needs to make. And I think we're seeing the beginnings of here.
0: Yeah, and of course, who knows where this is going to go? We know something happens in the news tomorrow, wildfire smoke or something. It seems to kind of set everything off, but we'll continue to watch. Bob, thanks for being here. I really appreciate it.
1: Thank you, sir.
0: That is Bob Reed joining us as he does each week here on The Morning Rush to chat a little bit about politics, communications. He is the principal at BroadwayStrategy.com, an expert in strategic communications and issue management.
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23: If you're still looking for plans this weekend, doors open at Rideau Hall continues through tomorrow, giving visitors the chance to tour the historic stateroom and explore parts of the grounds that aren't usually open to the public. 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I'm Tanea Taylor. 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
0: I'm Andrew Pinsent in for Bill Carroll this morning. Some sad news from here at 87 George and beyond, as we learned on Friday that Paul Rushforth, prominent realtor, longtime co-host of CFRA's Open House, passed away at the age of 52, a very sudden loss. Hear from, like I mentioned, 87 George and those, his family and colleagues who know and love him. His co-host, Frank Napolitano, is a mortgage broker and founding partner of MortgageBrokersOttawa.com. He joins us to chat a little bit about this morning. Frank, I'm so sorry for your loss, and I hope you're doing all right.
24: Thank you. We're doing okay. It's still a little bit of a shock, but we're coping, and all we can do now is honor Paul's legacy by continuing to do what we've been doing all along.
0: And that's kind of why I wanted to talk as well. Just, you know, tell us about Paul for people that didn't know Paul outside of perhaps, you know, listening to him on Saturday mornings here on CFRA. Just, you know, tell us about Paul.
24: Yeah, what he was on the radio is who he was. I mean, he was his genuine self, and we made a deal with each other when we started the show 19 and a half years ago that let's just be ourselves. You know, that's who we are in business, and that's who we need to be on the radio as well. Our goal was always and always will continue to be, let's give the best possible advice to consumers, listeners on their biggest purchase, which is real estate, and on their biggest debt, which is a mortgage.
0: What I noticed, and just, you know, we would often overlap on the weekends, Frank, with you guys coming in for your show and stuff like that. I noticed that between you and Paul, never really a bad mood between you, right? Was that Paul in a nutshell, that idea of always having a smile on his face no matter what was happening?
24: Well, more or less, yeah, because we'd get there early and we'd be downstairs in the Lazy Boy Lounge and we'd joke and make fun and talk about some of the topics that happened throughout the week that we would cover over the radio show. And we always, when you love someone, when you take jabs at each other, they're not taken seriously. And that's who we were. I mean, you take jabs at me and I take jabs at him, and he'd make fun of the fact that I cut him off, but being of Italian, you know, when we're raised, there's times we talk over each other, and that's who we are. And oddly enough, about 6 months ago, we got an email from a listener who says, "Can you tell Paul to stop cutting you off?" Which was kind of funny. So
0: I'm sure you mentioned it.
24: Yeah, we did. We talked about it a lot. So
0: we've seen actually, and I don't know if anybody's forwarded them to you, Frank, but we've seen a ton of emails in kind of response to this as well over the course of the past a few days here. Just, you know, looking at Paul's legacy here, what are you kind of thinking about in the last few days about, you know, his life and his contributions and just, you know, his overall demeanor?
24: How everything was big for him, how he made, you know, when I met him, I was still with Canada Trust. I was working in as a mortgage sales rep for Canada Trust. And I met him at a conference of all places in Las Vegas. I was there as well with the real estate company, and we met. And now I knew his mom. Obviously, his mom is extremely well established in Ottawa and has been a realtor for a long time. And Paul wanted to follow in her footsteps, although, you know, where Colleen was just happy just to do things, Paul wanted it bigger. He wanted bigger. He wanted to build his own company. So for the first 4 or 5 years, he was working for Keller Williams at the time when we started the radio show. And he talked about, you know what, I think I want to start my own company. And he went ahead and did it. And he did it as good as anybody could, because he grew to one of the biggest companies here in Ottawa. You know, he was one of the first ones out with the home guarantee. And I loved his line. I mean, you know, so, you know, he did everything as big as he could, and he had, not only did he say that he was going to do something, but he actually went ahead and did it. So, props to him. And, you know, did he have some detractors in the real estate industry? Sure he did, but a lot of them were because he was so good at what he was doing that they almost felt like, you know, they could never match what he was doing, but instead he should have been applauded. And it was nice to see this weekend a whole bunch of realtors actually applaud him for how he actually put realtors on the map. You know, when we started the show, he was primarily Orleans. All his business was Orleans. And within 3 or 4 years, all of a sudden, his business has blown up, and it's all over Ottawa and the greater Ottawa area. So props to him for that.
0: Yeah, no one could accuse him of being lazy. That's for sure. The idea of the reaction that you're hearing, as you mentioned there, what have you been hearing the last few days? I know, you know, it's been quite shocking for you and others. What have you been hearing the last few days?
24: Same for everybody. Like, what happened? I mean, I had clients in my office on Thursday, and you know, she wanted to hug me at the end, and she goes, "I've been listening to you guys for 19 years. You're part of the family. Give my best to Paul." And I never got a chance to do that on Saturday. So, you know, all I've been hearing is how, you know, what a trailblazer Paul was, and how he really helped realtors. He really does help realtors, regardless of whether they're with Paul Rushforth or anywhere else. The advice that he gave on the airwaves was to help, you know, whether you're a seller or buyer, know how to deal with your realtor, know what to expect from your realtor. So for us, I mean, you know, I'm proud to say that his son Hunter has gone into real estate. He's been in it for about a year now, got his license, and Paul was extremely proud of that. And in chatting with Hunter this weekend, as tough as it was, we're going to continue his dad's legacy, where Hunter's going to actually sit in his dad's seat moving forward. And Greg, Tilly, and I will mentor him throughout the, you know, on, you know, hopefully he's listening. And he said he's been listening to some of the shows. I said, "I want you to do to me what your dad does to me. You can mock me. That's okay. I mean, that's what's fun." And I think, you know, we're genuine when we're on the air, and I want Hunter to do the same thing. And I think he's going to do really well. I said to him, I said, "We're doing a tribute show this Saturday." I said, "Listen, I understand if you don't want to come." He goes, "No, I think my dad would want me to be in that chair for the tribute show." So, we're happy to be doing the show. Unfortunately, I wish we weren't doing a show like this on Saturday, you know, for Paul's sake, we're going to make him very proud, and we're going to have a tribute show, and we hope we get anybody that's been listening over the 19 and a half years that's had any experience with Paul. We hope they can call in or email. And we're not going to be talking any real estate or mortgage this week. This weekend coming up is all about Paul.
0: And clearly honoring his legacy and speaking to adding to it in the future here as well. And I guess just on that point, Frank, last before, does anything stick out in terms of, you know, fun memories doing this show or anything like that? I know there's probably a lot of them over the last 20 years or so, but does anything stick out for you too?
24: there's just too many. And sometimes he'd Steve Gregory was the host for the first 18 years. And sometimes he'd say something and Steve and I would look at each other and he'd think, oh, what did I say that's wrong here? And on numerous occasions, once we went off the air, he goes, what, you said this. And then we'd come back on the air and he'd kind of correct himself. But that's how real he was. It's like, oh my God, I can't believe I did that. I wasn't thinking. So, you know, he'd come back on the air and he'd correct himself, which is really, really good. So, again, to me, the memory is how genuine he was. I mean, who he was is who he was. There wasn't any, the golf tournaments that he did to raise money, all the charity stuff that he did. It's who Paul was. If you'd ask him to do something, and especially if a charity is involved, 99% of the time the answer was, yep, I'm in. What do I got to do? So, again, he came to one of our mortgage conferences just a month and a half ago, and he came back to the studio and he said, that is phenomenal. I didn't realize you guys had such great conferences like that, and I want to be at all of them moving forward. Where most realtors, shy away from that kind of stuff, Paul, as good as he is, was always looking to be even better. So, that's the message that I think he wanted his own agents and his own company is never think that you know everything. There's always something better out there, and you've got to go to these events. So, but as far as memories, no, there's too many to mention. I mean, every week there's something new for us, and we had a lot of fun doing the show, and I'm going to miss them tremendously, and I think our listeners will miss them. But we're going to do our best, especially with Hunter in the studio, to try and keep his legacy going.
0: And we'll continue to watch, obviously, Frank. I really appreciate you taking out the time. Again, so sorry for your loss.
24: Thank you so much. Appreciate it.
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5: Does it feel to you like AI is taking over? That the bots are winning? That AI actually stands for alarmingly invasive? If you crave more human connection, reach out to friends, play with your children, call your mom, and do what you're doing right now.

0: WestJet has canceled 81 flights ahead of a possible strike or lockout by 4,400 flight attendants early tomorrow. The airline and QP began continue bargaining with pay for work performed on the ground remaining a key issue. CTV's Beth McDonnell reports.
1: An update from the airline. The company says negotiations haven't resulted in an agreement, and it must begin the difficult process of parking Boeing 737 planes. This necessary step allows the airline to maintain operational control and protect the integrity of the broader network. Most importantly, this proactive measure minimizes the risk of stranding guests and aircraft. WestJet is allowing passengers between now and Tuesday to cancel their flights or make one-time changes to their bookings. The cabin crew's main sticking points are over wages and compensation for work when planes are not in the air. Air Canada flight attendants went on strike last year for the same reason, the dispute affecting 500,000 passengers. Beth McDonnell, CTV News.
0: Hundreds of flights could be disrupted, though WestJet Encore, Q400, and partner-operated co-chair flights are unaffected. Passengers should check their flight status, while eligible travelers can change or cancel bookings without fees and receive funds for canceled flights. The Ottawa Police is projecting at least a $21 million deficit this year, despite seeing the largest increase in more than a decade. As CTV's Kimberly Johnson reports, protests and demonstrations are one of the leading reasons for the deficit.
2: Protests and demonstrations among the reasons the Ottawa Police say they are facing a budget deficit this year of millions of dollars. A new report shows the Ottawa Police Service is facing a projected deficit between $21 and $25 million in 2026. The largest financial pressure, $10 million in non-recoverable overtime, which the Police Service Board says includes policing for things such as unplanned protests.
0: In 2026, the Ottawa Police received their largest budget increase it had seen in 15 years. As the affordability crisis and overall inflation continues to impact Canadians across the country, a new national survey from Narrative Research shows 76% of people surveyed say the cost of food and groceries had the biggest impact on their household finances. 47% said gas is also a significant financial pressure, followed by mortgage and rent at 33%. Electricity, household maintenance and repairs, and home heating have also caused high levels of financial anxiety for Canadians. On the brighter side, some food items have actually dropped in price in Canada over the last month. However, pork, salmon, and apples are still expensive, and those items have increased in cost. NDP leader Avi Lewis says he'll pursue a seat in the House of Commons only when he feels the party is ready for a national election campaign. The last election saw the NDP reduced to just 7 seats in the House of Commons. Lewis attributes the NDP's staggering loss last year to widespread anxiety brought on by U.S. President Donald Trump's trade war.
3: The world is a very uncertain and scary place, and the figure of Trump just tromping around doing random stuff all the time has people in a state of perpetual fear.
0: Multiple by-elections are set to take place before the end of the year, with 3 scheduled for August 31st in ridings in Ontario, BC, and Quebec. It's a new way to join the conversation. Have your say with the CFRA talkback button on the iHeartRadio app. From the CTV Weather Center, mostly cloudy skies today, along with a chance of a few showers. Temperatures will top out at 28. With the humidity, it'll be more like 35. Clouds stick around tonight with a chance of rain developing. The overnight low, 18. Sunday looks very similar to today. Periods of rain expected throughout the day. The risk of a thunderstorm by the afternoon. A little bit cooler, the high 23, but muggy, feeling like 31 with the humidity. Looking ahead to holiday Monday, conditions will begin to improve. We'll see a mix of sun and cloud, a slight chance of a shower. The afternoon high, 26. Looking for a much more comfortable finish to the long weekend. Right now, it's 21 in the capital. That's the latest from the CTV Newsroom. I'm Andrew Schofield. 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
14: Hello, friends. 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
15: Like this first interview, Dr. Patricia Kell. She is the CEO of the National Trust for Canada, the country's leading charity dedicated to protecting our historic sites.
14: An important job, wouldn't you say, Rosie?
15: I would say so.
14: So she talked to me about a major milestone, 50 years since Canada signed the UNESCO World Heritage Convention.
15: And you two unpacked what that UNESCO convention means to Canada.
16: The Rideau Canal's actually been here for 200 years. And so these efforts, these sort of conscious efforts to preserve it, have really only kicked in the last 50 years. And that there's a whole history and existence of the canal, use of the canal, importance of the canal that happened all before the World Heritage Convention was written.
14: So really, it's a 50-year anniversary, but we could, you know, we could go back and say it's even more than that. How are we going to be celebrating this year?
16: So we are celebrating by having a party. So at Ottawa Locks on the 23rd of July, which is the anniversary date of Canada signing the World Heritage Convention, we're having a party at Ottawa Locks between 2 and 5 in the afternoon, and we're inviting everybody to join us.
14: What role does the National Trust for Canada play in something like this? Because I feel like it's so interesting, and it's maybe not talked about enough when it comes to the heritage side.
16: So the National Trust for Canada is the leading national charity that's concerned about the protection and preservation of heritage rich places. We, our mission is to bring people together to protect and to promote heritage. And we believe that the heritage places really lie at the heart of strong communities. And so we're celebrating this anniversary because we believe it's important for people to know about Canada's World Heritage Sites and to take pride in them, because these are places that are of such outstanding value, that they are on a par with the great places all around the world, like the pyramids and the Great Wall of China.
14: It's so amazing because I feel like you can be fascinated and you can gain so much knowledge on something that maybe you're not aware of. What do you love about your job when you're finding out about the history?
16: Oh, the thing I love about my job is that every site is its own story. So the Rideau Canal has its stories, but the other World Heritage Sites in Canada each have their own stories. And in fact, there are lots of heritage places that aren't designated, that aren't National Historic Sites, that aren't World Heritage Sites, and each of them has an exciting story too. So it's like a constant discovery.
14: You know, I feel like the Rideau Canal sometimes, because we live here, it's one of those situations where it can get overlooked with how beautiful it is, just because we see it every day. Maybe we come downtown. What do you think is so special about it, and why should we highlight it so much, not just here in Canada, but really, like you said, it stands up amongst the world?
16: Yeah. So in Ottawa, we tend to think only about the part of the canal that is downtown. But of course, the canal runs all the way from Ottawa to Kingston. And it was built 200 years ago to help protect Canada from an attack from the U.S. And so that military purpose is important. But then the control, the engineering control in building this canal through a wilderness, which Eastern Ontario was at the time, is just amazing. So you think of the amounts of water that need to come down, even through the set of eight locks in Ottawa, and you need to get that water from somewhere, and that somewhere is, you know, 100 kilometers away. So that thought, that care, that understanding, the engineering marvel that is required to make that happen is really extraordinary.
14: You know, you can see it in your face when you're talking about it, how much it excites you. You know, when you have people coming to learn more about sites like the Rideau Canal and just heritage in general in our city, what do you want the takeaways to be? What's your goal when they come and start to learn?
16: Oh, I think that, you know, each place has its story, and our stories here in Ottawa are this amazing story about being founded because the canal was being built. And so before the canal, there wasn't a lot of Ottawa. So that's important. But then we have, and this is true in all communities in Canada, and then we have these layers of subsequent people coming and new activities, new economic opportunities. In Ottawa, the government, the federal government are finally arriving, and then the high-tech boom. And each of these brings something different to the city and leaves its mark on the place. And as you walk through Ottawa or any other town, you can read that history as you walk through the streets. I find that amazing.
14: It is so cool. And I'm always amazed about the history of areas here in the capital when we find more about it. Really appreciate your time, Dr. Kell. It is so great. And hey, congratulations on celebrating 50 years and maybe 50 years to come. What do you think?
16: Absolutely.
3: Have a free football camp. I always told myself I wanted to do that when I make it to the pros. So it's a pretty, it's a community day. It's called Terrell Baltimore Family and Friends Day. Free community event, for 500 kids, free. I'm thankful for Rare Blacks and Osteg for kind of, you know, Mark Gowdy and Ms. Janice for allowing me to kind of have these ideas, bring them to the table and come to the, you know, use the Rare Black facility and the stadium. So you come down, you have a free day at the CD place, free food, drinks, temporary tattoos, haircuts, man. We're just doing it all. So just come hang out. You know, one of them days where you just come and you give back to the community. You know, you drop your kids off. You know, everything's kind of expensive nowadays. So, you know, one of them days where you can come and with your mom, your dad, and your kids, and it's just a free day. You know, you want to give back. You know, you don't want to pay for anything all the time.
14: Totally, and I love the whole concept, because obviously being a professional athlete yourself, Neil, and thinking about those experiences, sport is so much more than just playing a game. The amount of things that you learn from those experiences carry on you still to me to this day throughout life. What are some of those things that you've learned, which is why you want to have these people have these experiences?
3: Yeah, man, a lot of experience, discipline, gratitude, man. It's crazy you say that, man. I feel like football has taught me a lot of life stuff, you know, probably more than school has ever taught me, you know, man. Adversity, how to go through adversity. Like I said, consistency, that's probably pretty much the main thing. That's what kind of helped me transition into this next phase, especially with my business staying consistent, you know, through the good times and the bad times. Adversity, when things don't go your way, I have a cleaning company, so we lose a contract, what happens? You know, you got to go get another contract. So, man, just don't stop. Keep going. Football the same. You're going to lose your job. You know, you might not play this week or you might get injured. You know, how you going to come back? How you just got to keep going. So we just going, man. We ain't stopping, man.
14: We ain't stopping. Going. Speaking of going, all right, so let's get there. Will's coming up. Okay, I walk around. Shrod, teach me some things, man. What do you got for us today?
3: All right, so today we got a little ladder. We're going to do a little feet work. I play DB, so but anytime in football, you want to have fast feet.
14: Okay.
3: You know, so we're going to start at the ladders. We're going to start here at the beginning. You're just going to go through. First thing we're going to do is 1 foot. All right, so look, when you're going through, okay, we don't want to no high knees like this. We kind of want to get them feet going as fast as we can. All right, okay, so you're going to slide through all the way through. Then I'm going to give you a ball out there.
14: Oh, I'm
3: ready,
14: yeah.
3: Go. Ooh. Ooh. Okay, let's go.
14: Yeah, we gotta show off a little bit, right?
3: There you go. All right, let's do a little back pedal drill.
14: Okay.
3: All right, so start right here. All right, so look, you're gonna take a little back pedal. All right, so one thing about DB, you wanna look creepy, we gotta look sneaky. All right, so you're gonna have your chest over your toes. All right, you're gonna kind of have a stagger foot. You're gonna be here. All right, so you're gonna stay here. You're just moving knees when you back pedal. You're just moving your shin, so get down.
14: Yeah.
3: Chest over toes. Let your arms out. You gotta look swaggy. Yeah. Look swaggy, man. You got the suit on. There you go.
14: Hold on. There you go.
3: You already look better. Chest over your toes a little more. Just gonna use these when you back pedal.
14: Okay.
3: All right. And you just gonna go here. Boom, boom, boom. And then look at me. You're gonna turn open and then I'm gonna give you a ball. When I say turn, turn.
14: Okay. You know what? Yo, I'll do a corner.
3: Ooh.
14: Round two, okay?
3: Say less. Ready, go. Open. Ooh. You ready?
14: Obviously the classic.
3: He might need a 10-day contract.
14: Some man, Shrod got me acting like a pro. We're gonna pop up the poster if people want to get involved. Appreciate your time, my
3: You're a
14: friend.
3: Good man.
14: Oh,
3: good to
14: this
3: see
14: is
3: you,
14: so
3: man.
14: Good. Although now I'm energized for the entire day. What do you think? I got a football career in me?
3: Yeah, 100%. Come play DB, bro.
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14: One person was killed over the weekend and several injured when an assailant drove a van into a crowd at a Pride festival in Berlin, Germany. After the van attack, the suspect, wielding a machete, began stabbing festival goers. The suspect, Abdul Balut, has since been shot and killed by police. And with Ottawa's Pride celebrations only a few weeks away, the incident raises new questions about security. Mayor Mark Sutcliffe issued a statement over the weekend saying that he has spoken with the Capital Pride organizers and Police Chief Eric Stubbs about how to ensure safety at our Pride events in our city. Joining me now is Callie Mettler. She is the Executive Director of Capital Pride to talk all about this. Good morning to you.
25: Good morning.
14: You know, it's such a terrible tragedy when we see this happening in the world. What was your initial reaction when you saw that in Berlin?
25: It was one of not necessarily surprise, but definitely upset, definitely shock, definitely concern for, you know, what Monday morning was going to look like when I went in and, you know, started our week and a very important week for us, you know, getting a month out of festival. Starting this week with staff, those were my concerns going into Monday morning after hearing about this news on Sunday.
14: You know, and it's so terrible. And unfortunately, you know, that happened in Germany, but we've seen incidents like this happen at festivals here in this country, in the United States. When you think about things that are happening in those areas and right here at home, how is the Capital Pride preparing for something like that to make everybody feel safe?
25: Yeah, well, exactly like you said, you know, unfortunate as it is, this is something or things like this are a part of the fabric of, you know, large event organizing in this day and age. And so we already, unfortunately, are preparing for the worst, even while we, you know, hope and plan for the best.
14: What are some of those safety measures that are in place for, you know, I know that right now no groups have dropped out. Looks like everyone's taking place, which is good for right now. But for people that are still maybe a little bit hesitant and a little bit terrified to embark on something like this.
25: Yeah, so our community safety and our emergency plans are definitely multi-layered. It's a multi-layered approach that we take. So policing is one piece of that approach, but also private security is a part of that approach. Training for our volunteers and our staff and our operations team is a part of that approach, and really just increasing preparedness across all levels of the festival.
14: Yeah, it's really important that people do feel safe. Unfortunately, that has to be the start of our conversation when we're talking about something like this. So I want to kind of change our conversation to now, why is it so important that we're celebrating Pride?
25: Yeah, absolutely. I mean, I think, again, as unfortunate as it sounds, it's exactly instances like what happened in Berlin that highlight why it's so important for us to celebrate, why it's so important for us to come together and to create these spaces where we can have joy and we can have celebration and we can have those feelings of community.
14: And when you look at, you know, the people that are attending these festivals and being on the organizing committee and seeing it firsthand, you know, can you speak about what it means to people to be a part of something like this, especially right here in the capital of the country?
25: Absolutely. When, you know, people go to their first Pride Festival, or maybe it's their second or their fifth or their 10th, maybe they've been going for their whole lives. The thing that I hear resoundingly, the thing that I feel resoundingly, the thing I hear from my staff and our volunteers is that they feel welcome. They feel at home. And that means that they can 100% be their authentic selves. And that means that they can also learn what it's like to show up as their 100% self, authentic self at work or in other social situations. They can see how good it feels and how supported they are. And then we can turn around and start to ask for those situations to be more supportive, like in our home, in our workplace, in our schools. So it's especially important to create these spaces where we have like Pride celebrations. We can create these joyful spaces, especially for youth in our communities, right? To show them that this is how it could be.
14: It's so important because being 100% authentically, unapologetically yourself brings you so much inner peace. And I love that people that attend these festivals get to maybe have some moments where they get to do that. Remind people about the events taking place if they're starting to get excited. They're, okay, Callie, I'm in. How do we take part?
25: Yeah, absolutely. The Capital Pride Festival kicks off on August 22nd with the pageant at the National Art Center in Southam Hall. Tickets are available at capitalpride.ca. We also have a slew of other events throughout Festival Week from the 22nd to the 30th, but we, of course, cap off with the Capital Pride Parade kicking off from Booth and Wellington at 1 p.m. on Sunday, August 30th.
14: I love that the safety measures are in place. You know, obviously always hoping for the best, preparing for the worst. It's going to be a great celebration. Really appreciate you coming on the show just to give us a little bit of clarity and excitement for the events to come.
25: Thank you for having me.
15: There's a new trend in personal finance some experts have dubbed doom spending. Here to tell us what exactly this is this morning is Dwayne Francis with Capital Wealth Partners, Mandeville Private Client, Inc. Good morning to you,
0: good
15: Dwayne.
0: Morning,
15: it's
0: Rosie.
15: Great to have you back on. We got
0: back,
15: to talk
0: always.
15: About this. Doom spending. What is it?
0: Doom spending is really an opportunity where people are concerned. They want to spend money as a way to cope with stress, with uncertainty, and negative news. So
15: it's a coping mechanism.
0: It's a coping mechanism. It really is. It's a way that they want to cope. They're thinking, okay, political uncertainty, economic uncertainty, rising prices. I want to spend. And my thinking is this. You know what? I don't know about the future, but I'm going to enjoy myself now. Right? And they're going to send that way. But what that creates is anxiety and creates financial, long-term financial concerns as well. Mm-hmm. And more stress potentially over time.
15: So after you do that kind of spending, maybe even the next day, it's that regret,
0: yeah.
15: Right? You wake up going, why?
0: Why did I do that? Exactly.
15: Okay.
0: That regret.
15: Okay.
0: That's right. So.
15: Okay. So why this is harmful is like we were saying,
0: yeah.
15: The next day or weeks later, you wake up with some regret because maybe you're overspending.
0: In my experience, emotional decisions that are financial are not usually the best decisions. So whether it's when the markets drop out of fear, markets drop 20%, or whether it's the surprise of, hey, I just spent on something that I really wanted, that's not usually a great choice. So sometimes we want to make sure, okay, is this to be emotional or is it a financially planned decision? As well, doom spending in a lot of cases is done on credit. It's not done because we have the money. It's because I want it now, it fills a need, and I, you know, it's very emotional. So we want to be careful because Canada right now, massive debt levels, mostly at high interest levels, 20% plus. We want to make sure that even a small purchase can really add up over time and be more expensive if we're at, spending on debt that we can't afford.
15: Okay, so you would talk to your clients who
0: yes.
15: you may notice who are, you know, increasing their debt load.
0: Yes.
15: And you would advise them if, even if they were spending on something maybe a few hundred, a few thousand dollars if it's accumulating, correct?
0: Yes.
15: They're not able to keep up with that spending.
0: Ideally, the goal is to have an emergency saving fund so
15: yeah.
0: that you don't go into debt for these things, right? So mm-hmm. the challenge is with doom spending, people want it now as opposed to meet that emotional need that they're having.
15: Okay, next up here, how to know if you're doing it?
0: How do you know if you're doing it? Mm-hmm. So there are some warning signs.
15: Okay,
0: so it's funny. The first one, what I would say is, do I generally need this purchase or am I anxious? Am I emotional? Am I feeling stressful? Secondly, if I'm online, am I seeing my online purchases going up because of the news I'm reading, because of the scrolling I'm doing at night? We talked a little bit about that.
15: Yes.
0: Am I hiding a purchase from my spouse or someone I know?
15: Ooh.
0: And
15: yes.
0: am I feeling guilty about it? as well, am I putting it on credit? As do I have the cash to buy it? All the emotions that are coming there. And lastly, you know what? I feel great and then I have that regret thereafter, right?
1: That drop.
0: So that's how you know. So if any of those things apply to you, you may want to think, okay, I'm being emotional here. Let's be honest. The reality is money is emotional, but we have to understand why we're spending, not what we're spending on.
1: What can we do to stop that doom spending?
0: So when I was first married over 30 years ago, my wife and I had this 24-hour rule, right? If it's not essential, let's go home. Let's think about it for 24 hours. And usually after that, you calm down. I didn't really need that, right? Build a financial plan. What are your priorities? Is it buying a home? Is it saving for retirement? Is it, you know, paying down debt? Put a plan in place. Work with someone like myself and my team so we can put a plan in place so you can understand what's important. Now, it kind of prevents those purchases that aren't as important.
1: That is so important, yeah. What you just said. Take a moment. Yeah. Making any kind of significant purchase, give it a day. It'll still be there tomorrow.
0: Exactly. Well,
1: I think that's such wonderful advice. Yeah. Dwayne Francis, always a pleasure having you on, helping us kind of deal with some of that stress there and maybe avoiding doom spending.
0: Exactly.
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15: Wildfire smoke impacted Ottawa and the rest of Ontario for days and weeks. It all depended on your location. Remember that, of course, right, in July.
14: Yeah, it certainly did. People across Ontario, different days, different alerts. Mm-hmm. So this prompted us to check in with Ottawa Public Health about how you can stay safe under these smoky skies. Now we got Dr. Emil Prickerl, Ottawa's Associate Medical Officer of Health. Good morning to you.
5: Morning.
14: So it's obviously, you know, this is probably the top story amongst many Ontarians of what we're talking about. When you look at the wildfire smoke and, you know, we've had different levels, you've been into yellow and to orange. What are some of those things that we should be cognizant about what we could be impacted by?
5: Certainly. I mean, wildfire smoke, as you know, just having reported on the weather, it can be pretty unpredictable in terms of the air quality, and it fluctuates from place to place and from time to time. But it's really important to keep an eye on the Air Quality Health Index, or AQHI, and you can do that through the Weather Canada app. You can go to the Environment Canada website and just keep an eye on how that's changing and how it's forecast through the day. And when it's high, you know, plan around that so that you can maybe reduce the activities outdoors or the strenuousness of those activities. And that way you can avoid some of that potential exposure to air quality.
14: And I feel like still, even though it can be so severe with the smell or the sight, when you see, like, you can't even see in front of you, I still think that people maybe don't understand what can happen and the health effects that can cause. So what are some of those things that we can do to prevent maybe some of those health risks?
5: Yeah, absolutely. And just to maybe cover some of those health risks right off the bat, everybody's at risk to some degree or other to poor air quality. Monitoring symptoms, monitoring your body when it comes to being exposed to air quality is important. So if you're starting to notice a bit of itchiness or dryness or irritation in the nose, throat, or your eyes or the skin, if you're feeling that mucus kind of building up in the nose and throat, that can be an early sign that maybe you're starting to experience some negative health impacts or harms from the air quality. And it's a good idea to maybe pause what you're doing outside, go indoors somewhere where there's some nice, safe, cool air, and then kind of reassess your plan for the day type of thing. Overall though, I mean, staying indoors when there's very poor air quality can be an effective way to avoid it, provided you're in a location with good air conditioning, HVAC systems working well, and all those things.
14: Okay, so that was gonna be my question to you, like, following up. So how do you know if you're inside that you're still safe even though we have the alerts going by? What are some of those things that we should be looking at into our own home?
5: Yeah, I mean, so this is a tricky area because air quality can be caused by things outside, from wildfire smoke or air pollution from the urban environment, but also indoors we can have, you know, woods, if you have wood stove, burning stoves or incense and candles, or even, you know, a vacuum cleaner that hasn't been maintained well. There's a lot of different things that can lead to poor air quality indoors as well. So you got to keep that in mind. Certainly making sure that your HVAC system, if you have one, is well maintained, you know, getting your technician to come in and have a look at it, make sure it's the filters and everything are, you know, up to spec and up to date. That's important. And making sure that it's on the right setting. And then more generally, simple things such as making sure doors and windows are closed and properly sealed is important to keep the indoor air quality good and protected from the outdoor air. And then thinking about those items in the home environment that might lead to poor air quality, that you can look up on the federal pages. If you just search indoor air quality, you'll find a whole list of things that you might consider that might be impacting your air quality indoors without knowing about it, and taking measures to reduce those things in the home environment can be helpful.
14: Yeah, and it can be really scary too. Would you imagine that there are more at-risk people than others when it comes to the wildfire smoke and what can occur towards our health?
5: Absolutely. So like I said, everybody's at risk to some degree with wildfire smoke and poor air quality, but there's some groups that are higher risk. So people with heart and lung conditions, older adults, people that are pregnant, young children and infants, and then also people that work outdoors for long periods of time or do, you know, very strenuous activities outdoors. And this could be, you know, elite level athletes, who may not be thinking about air quality issues per se as part of their training regimen. But, you know, if you're out there for a full day, working your body really hard to the ground, then that can impact your health as well. And finally, people that have other chronic conditions like diabetes or mental illness concerns or sometimes dementia or other conditions can be at increased risk as well.
14: And especially when we look at it right now, you know, it's been fluctuating so much over the last couple of weeks. Imagine that will continue as the wildfires continue to burn. Dr. Miller, really appreciate your time because this is top of mind and we want to make sure everyone stays safe.
5: Absolutely. Thank you.
1: Ted and Marion Outerbridge have recently returned from a whirlwind tour of China, entertaining audiences with their unique brand of magic. And they join us this morning to tell us all about their adventures. I cannot wait to hear some stories. Good morning to you both.
8: Good morning.
1: Good morning.
8: We have stories for you.
1: I can only imagine. First of all, China. Okay, what's going on? How'd y'all get there?
8: It's an amazing story. 8 years ago, we moved from Montreal to Smiths Falls into this old house, the Keyhole House. We fell in love with the town when we first arrived. Teenage boy held the door open for us at Tim Hortons. So amazing people in Smiths Falls. Yeah. Incredible old house.
9: And in 2017, we toured China for the first time, and all of a sudden they heard about it. And next thing we know, we are back in China.
8: Yeah.
9: Telling the story show. about Smiths Falls.
1: About mm-hmm. Smiths Falls.
9: Yeah.
1: I think we have some video to show yeah. and some pictures as well to yeah. talk about this. What, look at this. Wow. Yeah.
9: Yes.
1: What is
8: They're like
1: this
8: spaceships.
1: Building.
8: The theaters are like
9: it was
8: spaceships.
9: A 13 city oh. tour. Yeah. 13 city tour across oh. China, all in the, around Shanghai. And it was just
8: There's
9: phenomenal.
8: Jeff. There's
9: Jeff.
1: Oh my goodness. Okay. So for those who are not familiar with your show, talk about your performance, the show, and how it was received in China. I mean, look at the auditoriums. Look amazing.
8: Yeah, they're amazing.
9: Yes, one was yeah. more stunning than the other.
8: I mean, the show is based on this Victorian mystery that we unravel. So it's a magic show, but there's a story. There's a ghost.
9: And it's a true story.
8: Yeah.
9: It's an absolutely true story of us moving into this old Victorian yeah. home. And so China needed to approve the entire show.
1: Okay.
9: And then all of a sudden, the next thing we know is like we're back there performing in these massive theaters with translator, with we had Chinese or Mandarin writing on our videos to let the people know because Ted yeah,
8: it was
9: our,
8: terrifying
9: yeah
8: I mean, presenting
9: Chinese
8: the show
9: minimal
8: to yeah. people who don't speak English at all.
1: A whole nother yeah. production yes. value there. Yes. You had yeah. to bring this yeah. so that they could understand it. And as yeah. I understand it, you really connected with audiences yes. and one woman in particular.
9: Yeah.
8: Yeah. I mean, there was one woman we met after the show and she spoke no English at all and she was moved to tears by the story. So that was the ultimate confirmation that this story translated. And I mean, the fact that it's about kindness, the show is about kindness, solving problems,
9: celebrating,
8: and crossed all the borders, and
9: yeah, and yeah. the Chinese, they the audience loved like the storytelling, and that's exactly what yeah. we were doing,
8: yeah.
9: and we were so embraced that even the in Shanghai, the Canadian council, vice council, contacted us and invited us for coffee to tell the story and the connection yeah. with China and Canada.
1: It's just something. You're bringing this mysterious story from Smiths Falls all the way to China yeah. and it's being received so well all the way to China and back again because I understand that y'all are performing.
9: Yes.
8: Yeah. In the late 1800s, China exported tea and Smiths Falls was the tea hub of North America. So all the tea came to Smiths Falls. It was in a warehouse, went off all across North America. And now, you know, a few years later, Smith Falls is exporting this magic show back to China. So
9: yeah,
8: that's another.
9: And now we're at the Pews all summer long in story. Merrickville, in beautiful Merrickville, which is absolutely phenomenal. And we just got the word that actually our equipment is arriving back today.
0: Made it back in time for the Pews in Merrickville.
9: Exactly. Yeah. And there's a lot of new material in the show as well.
0: Ted and Marion, it's always such a pleasure to have you on the show. Welcome back. Congratulations. Looking forward to your performances at the Pews in Merrickville coming up.
9: Thank you so much.
8: Thank you.
9: And you can get tickets on the outofrichmagic.com.
0: There you go. You have it right there. Thank you again.
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14: Ottawa is full of beautiful paths and hiking areas for the outdoor enthusiast. All right, so this is going to be hard for you, so you probably don't get to just name one, given how much you do your activities, but do you have a couple of favorite places, Rosie, that you love to walk or hike
0: at? Okay, first of all, can I just say, oh, I love this part of the world, like Ottawa, the nation's capital, is so beautiful, and it's designed, right, for us to enjoy the outdoors. I really feel that way. So, okay. I know I've got to keep it to just a couple here. So, Gatineau Park is incredible. Say, incroyable. Mm-hmm. Love Gatineau Park. And just up the street from where we are here in the studio, Majors Hill Park. Mm-hmm. Beautiful trees. Well, you know I love to hug the trees. You know mm-hmm. I like to look and just, I'll just look at a tree swaying in the breeze and go, wow, that is beautiful. But, you know, getting out there on the trails and going for a hike, I mentioned Gatineau Park, and in specific, there's a Pink Lake Trail.
14: Oh, no! Oh, I was going to say, have you been to Pink Lake? That was really the only one that I was going to bring up to you.
0: It's so beautiful. And you just make your way around it. And Will, what does it take you? How long does it take you to go Pink Lake?
14: It's not that long.
0: No.
14: But, you know, right. I think if you're walking at like an okay pace up and down, it's like maybe 30 minutes at most. It's been a while since I've been there, but I can remember it not being too long.
0: Not too long. I mean, if there's people around and you don't want to like run by them, it might take a little bit longer, but I just think it's just, I love Pink Lake. I go there in the like late spring and in the fall when the fall foliage, it's absolutely stunning.
14: And you don't have to really worry about mosquitoes at that time too, because it can be really enjoyable, but I know at times too, they just ruin the hike.
0: So, okay, I know I stole yours, Pink Lake, but anywhere else?
14: No, honestly, I can remember from when I started here like 10 years ago, like I loved running down the Rideau Canal because I'm a water baby. You got some water in there. That's why I like Pink Lake. Any sort of water in the city and I'm good to go. So a hike is obviously good for the body. But as Dr. Paul has also told us in an interview, he's got a few extra tips to make you feel tick-free if you go for that hike or run. There are new warnings about rapidly rising rates of a tick-borne threat other than Lyme disease. Officials say that they are increasingly worried about another disease called anaplasmosis. We are paging Dr. Paul to learn a little bit more this morning. Good morning to you, Dr. Paul.
1: Good morning. Good morning, Will.
14: So tell me a little bit about this. You know, it's not new, but it's relatively new for the Eastern Ontario area, and we're not talking about Lyme disease.
1: No, we're not. But it's another tick-borne illness. And it's transmitted by the same tick. So, this is called anaplasmosis. It's another bacteria that, just like Lyme disease bacteria, gets into your body, after a tick bites you. And so, this anaplasmosis, causes symptoms like fever, sore throat, nausea, vomiting, and if left untreated can cause brain, heart, kidney damage as well. And that's the worry that we have at this point in time. And so we've had ticks now for the last 10, 15 years and an increasing number of ticks that have Lyme disease. For example, we just collected 86 ticks. Out of those 86, 43% had Lyme disease in them. But out of the 86, just 2 had anaplasmosis. A year or 2 ago, we were only seeing Lyme disease and probably less of a percentage. And so we're now, sounding the alarm once again that ticks and tick-borne illnesses are an emerging concern in Eastern Ontario. And now it's not only Lyme disease, it's also anaplasmosis. And, the issue is that, people don't, you know, just because you have a tick on you doesn't mean that that tick has anaplasmosis or Lyme disease. However, we're not sure, right? And so what we tell people is that obviously if you have a tick on you, because that's prevention is best. So because, you know, well, anaplasmosis is treated with an antibiotic. Fortunately, we do have treatments for it, but we need to get it early on. And so the best approach is not to get bit in the first place. And we know that for anaplasmosis and for Lyme disease, the tick has to be attached to your body for more than 24 hours. So if you have found a tick that's more than 24 hours, then, you know, remove it, go to a pharmacist, see a healthcare provider, because we can give you antibiotics to prevent Lyme disease. That's the first thing. But if you see a tick, you go outside and then you check yourself, your body, your kids and so on, and you find a tick and remove it, you're good to go, because it really takes about 24 hours for these two illnesses to get injected, so to speak, into the body. So, that's one thing that we can do. And the other thing obviously we can do is do the precautions, the same precautions that I've talked about on this show previously, about tick a tick precautions is the same that we would do for a tick Barry anaplasmosis or anything else. Basically long sleeves, DEET. When you go into the woods, make sure you stay in the trail. At home, you could tick proof your home. You can actually create a little zone around it, put some mulch or put some gravel around it if you're abetting a forest or area. That will prevent the ticks from coming in. So the best approach is really be tick aware and prevent it. Know to check yourself. Take a shower after you go out to the woods. Avoid shrubby areas. When you're walking in paths, stay in the paths because the paths tend to be tick-free because ticks don't fly. So if the tick is in a stony area or whatever, you're fine. So just be aware of these things and know that we have this in our area and it's entrenched in our area. Unfortunately, we've added anaplasmosis to it. But again, the approach is the same.
14: I like that you stated that too, because you want to make sure that it doesn't go untreated. Like Lyme disease, yeah. Anaplasmosis can be treated with the antibiotics. So you're following the same or very similar protocols if we're talking about a tick with Lyme disease.
1: Yes. Well, with Lyme disease, the issue with Lyme disease is that if you have a tick that has Lyme disease in it and you've had it over 24 hours, the antibiotic one shot prevention will work. Unfortunately, it won't work with the others. However, if you have symptoms, and we suspect that it's Lyme or anaplasmosis, both of them are treated with antibiotics once the infection kicks in. So, that's the difference between the two. But that's why we tell people that we still have Lyme disease in our area. Like I said, out of our 86 ticks that we collected, 37 had Lyme disease and only 2 had anaplasmosis. That's not to say that anaplasmosis isn't there, but, we still have to be careful. So yes, if you have a tick on you, if it's more than 24 hours, seek medical attention. We can give you antibiotics and if it happens to be Lyme disease, it'll treat it. If not, at that point in time, you need to look at your symptoms. The symptoms can occur within a week or two after being bit. And they range really, the problem with the symptoms is that they range from fever to sore throat to, and the rash is the Lyme disease one. Anaplasmosis does not have a rash. Those are the differences. But again, if you're not feeling well, perhaps you were out in the woods and the fever persists and you're not feeling well, body aches and those type of things, get checked. We can do blood tests to see. But again, prevention is best.
14: Undoubtedly a growing concern, especially over the last year or so. Dr. Paul, really appreciate your time and giving us some clarity on this new system.
1: No problem.
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15: Your

0: the customers to have a good flight and to make everything run smoothly. So pay the people.
1: WestJet has been allowing passengers traveling between July 30th and August 4th to make a one-time change or cancellation with no fees. Ticket holders given notice of a cancellation due to the strike are eligible for refunds. The Ottawa police are projecting at least a $21 million deficit this year, despite the fact that the department has seen the largest increase in budget in more than a decade. In a report for the Ottawa Police Board's Finance and Audit Committee, Ottawa police say unplanned protests and demonstrations are among the reasons they are facing a budget deficit this year. CTV's Kimberly Johnson reports.
2: Some groups say this latest deficit shows that there should be more oversight. For 2026, $414 million. Advocacy group Horizon Ottawa says after multiple years of deficit budgets, there should be a budget freeze and a review.
3: We need candidates in this election who will commit to, you know, do things like freezing the police budget, because it's clear that the police can't do that on their own.
2: The $21 million deficit is currently a projection. The board says a plan is underway to review spending for future budgets to avoid deficits.
4: The report shows the police have found $8.9 million in savings this year, which includes a salary and hiring freeze. The board's Finance and Audit Committee will discuss the budget deficit and possible strategies to address it on August 7th.
5: Kimberly Johnson, CTV News.
1: As affordability challenges and inflation continue to put pressure on household budgets, a new national survey from Narrative Research found that food and grocery costs remain Canadians' biggest financial concern. 76% of those surveyed said grocery prices had the biggest impact on their household finances. Gas was the second biggest expense, with 47% saying fuel costs are a major burden, followed by mortgage and rent payments at 33%. Canadians also reported feeling financial strain from electricity bills, home maintenance and repair costs, as well as higher heating expenses. There is some encouraging news, though. Prices for several grocery items have eased over the past month. However, pork, salmon, and apples continue to cost more, with prices for those items still on the rise. And in sports, yet another loss for the Red Blacks last night, falling 34-13 to the Montreal Alouettes. Now, a defensive coaching change has been announced. The organization and head coach and general manager Ryan Dinwiddie are announcing this morning that defensive coordinator Will Fields has been relieved of his duties. Jeff Reinbold will assume the defensive coordinator position, and Nate Taylor will take over as special teams coordinator. It's a new way to join the conversation. Have your say with the CFRA talkback button on the iHeartRadio app. From the CTV Weather Center, mainly cloudy skies today, a chance of showers, the high 28, feeling like 35 with that humidity, overnight down to 18 and mainly cloudy, rain is possible. Tomorrow, much of the same, rain throughout the day with a chance of a thunderstorm in the afternoon, cooler temperatures, but high humidity, the high 23, with the humidity, it'll feel like 31 tomorrow. Your holiday Monday, the sun will start to come out again, partly cloudy, a chance of rain, and a high of 26. Right now, it's 23 and feels like 28 in the capital. That's the latest from the CTV Newsroom. I'm Andrew Schofield. 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
9: Good morning and welcome to edition number 1023 of House Calls, broadcasting live from the studios of News Talk 580 CFRA here in Ottawa for this July 26, 2026. I'm Dr. Barry Dworkin, and we'll be taking your call shortly at 521-TALK, 521-8255, star 580 on Bell Mobility, 1-800-580-2372. Is our long distance and message board number. And I wanted to start off today with a really ingenious approach to treating incurable brain cancers in children. This is a team at the Children's National Hospital in Washington, D.C. They've completed a phase one trial. Now remember, phase one trials are mainly to determine safety of using whatever it is that you're studying, to ensure that it's not causing harm. It's not necessarily to look at the outcomes of the treatment. It's more to ensure that the treatment is not

0: hurting someone when you are using it. Nevertheless, this study was conducted on 30, it was called the REMIND study, and this was for children and adolescents that have been diagnosed with either a type of cancer called diffuse intrinsic pontine glioma, or DIPG, or they also had a central nervous system tumor that had recurred. So DIPG is a highly aggressive cancer, and it affects a part of the brain. It's called the pons. That's why they call it pontine glioma. The pons is a part of your brain stem that controls things like breathing and blood pressure. It most often affects children between the ages of 5 and 10 years of age and represents about 1 in 10 to 1 in 5 of all brain cancers in children. Many of the children had very few options. This was Dr. Catherine Bullard, who's the co-senior author of the study, said many of these patients, quote, had very few options left to them. Most children with DIPG, according to the National Cancer Institute, don't live longer than 2 years after their diagnosis. And recurrent central nervous system cancers, which have come back after prior treatment, are also often incurable. These are terrible, terrible cancers. And on top of that, the treatments that do exist, the chemotherapy and the radiotherapy, has significant side effects. So they looked at these cancers which are considered to be universally fatal. And the big challenge of trying to treat these cancers is that a single tumor can contain several different types of cells or different populations of cells. So you have almost like a community of cancer cells different from each other. So it's not a one-size-fits-all, give them a drug or chemotherapy agent, and you're going to destroy all those cells. They all respond differently. So finding a treatment that can hit all of them at the same time is very difficult. So what they thought of doing is that they said, okay, why don't we try and find a way to simultaneously target the proteins, that is the chemical compounds, the structures that are on the surface of these cancer cells, three specific proteins that are commonly found in these pediatric brain tumors. And it's a T-cell based therapy. T-cells are cells that will roam your body, find something that is not normal, attack it, and destroy it. So it's part of your immune system's surveillance and seek and destroy. That's pretty much what that is. It's like a heat-seeking missile, seeks and destroys the tumor. And these T-cells are continually produced in your body, protecting you. It's also what protects you when you get a vaccination. They are learning what to recognize from the proteins that are in the vaccine. They learn to recognize that so that your body has the ability not only to produce antibodies against the invading organism, but also the T-cells will activate and mount a defense for your body. So that's how, in general, how that works. So there are two ways of trying to stimulate T-cells to recognize these cancers. The first is a technique called CAR-T, C-A-R-T, that's been showing a lot of promise in treating certain blood cancers. And it uses elements of the body's own immune system to its advantage. They genetically engineer populations of T-cells to make them very efficient at fighting cancer. But this trial, this REMIND trial, used a different approach, and it used an approach, and I know the names are a bit confusing, but really it's just to give you some background, called tumor-associated antigen T-cell therapy. And what this means is that there's no genetic engineering involved, but what happens is the T-cells are extracted from the patient, exposed to other cells that have the tumor proteins that you want it to target, so you are literally teaching these cells to recognize these proteins. It's almost like a reverse vaccination. Instead of giving, you're not going to give that person cancer cells to recognize cancer cells. You're going to take the cells from your body and put it into the area where the cancer cells exist so it can learn to recognize those cancer cells. And not all T cells will do that. So what they're doing is they're taking a whole bunch of T cells, and it's like a survival of the fittest. They see what T cells survive, which ones attack the cancer cells and then harvest those. So they identify those T cells that work the best. They then multiply them. So they stimulate them to multiply them until they have enough tumor targeting cells. And then they put that back into the patient. And the key thing is there's no rejection because it's their own cells. And it has minimal side effects, right? The most common side effects they noted with this was fatigue and headache. The other advantage is that unlike other treatments for brain cancers where you have to inject something directly into the brain, in this case, these cells were just injected into the patient's bloodstream and they worked effectively. They actually honed in on the cancers. And what they found for some of these patients, now there were 33 patients in this phase one trial, 11 had DIPG, 18 had recurrent non-brainstem tumors, meaning that it was in other parts of their, either their brain or their spinal cord. And 4 had a recurrent tumor and had undergone a short course of chemotherapy to suppress their immune system. So again, treatment was well tolerated. Remember, these were universally fatal cancers. One of the children with DIPG is still alive more than 2 years after treatment. Remember that most children by 2 years after diagnosis succumb to their disease. And among the group with recurrent cancers, 3 responded well and have no evidence of the disease at all 5 years later. And these children had previously undergone 17 rounds of chemotherapy or radiotherapy. So there's further trials obviously now ongoing. Further phase one trials are underway. Again, they're looking at dosing to see what doses work the best, how to make this work better. But imagine you have families that were told your children have this incurable brain cancer and they will be gone in 2 years. And they're 5 or 10 years old. And now they are still alive with no evidence of cancer in their brain anymore. This is where ingenuity, understanding how the immune system works, understanding the genetics behind cancers, thinking differently instead of carpet bombing cancers and also damaging other cells in your body, now creating a system where you can isolate and target specific cells that you want to get rid of. And this is just the beginning. Again, it's a phase one trial. So we're not going to see this as a general treatment for a little while. But this probably is not going to be restricted to just brain cancers. If this technique works well at presenting cells to your T cells from your own body and identifying the proteins on those cancer cells, teaching those cells what to do. Other solid tumors are similar. They produce proteins on their cell membranes. They are identifiable. You may be able to develop treatments personalized for each individual for their kind of cancer to help either control it, reduce its size, make it easier to treat with other treatments in combination. So this is the beginning of something that I think is going to be a major difference in treating cancers over the next, and let's be honest about this, over the next 10 to 20 years, right? Things don't go that fast, but still, when you consider where we were versus where we are now, think of childhood leukemias. You know, you talk about decades, right? Well, childhood leukemias in the 1960s were inevitably fatal. Most children did not survive. Now, over 80% of children survive childhood leukemias. That doesn't happen overnight. It takes a long time, but it's a jigsaw puzzle with each bit of information adding on, creating a larger picture of understanding so that we can develop tools that we would never have thought of even 5 or 10 years ago. And in combination with artificial intelligence systems that can look at these proteins, look at the different structures, process this information more quickly, I think that children have a bright future regarding treatment for diseases that were causing so much hardship and pain for a lot of families. I'm Dr. Barry Dworkin. 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We'll be back with your calls and questions in just a couple of minutes.
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0: Welcome back. 521 Talk, 521-8255. 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And we're going to go to Ruth in Ottawa. Hi, Ruth.
16: Hey, welcome back. You've had an eventful summer. Not the type you wanted, but at least you're on the mend.
0: Yes, I am. Thank you.
16: Okay, I've had an interesting experience. I've been going to the same family clinic. I'm lucky I have one for over 25 years.
0: Okay.
16: When you go into the examination rooms, they're fairly small, but the layout is normally when you go in, there's two chairs right there side by side for you to sit in. The doctor's desk is right beside it. The window's right beside him.
0: Right.
16: Across from his desk is the examination table, And across from where I'm sitting would be the sink and the cupboard, okay?
0: Okay.
16: I went in for an appointment, and they had changed the layout of the room around. And I thought it was really awkward to get around. So now they've moved the doctor's desk. As soon as you come in, then you go around the doctor's desk to sit over close to the window.
0: Right.
16: And I asked the doctor, is there a reason for this? Because it's a lot more awkward. It's a tighter area to be trying to fit through. And he said, in the times that we're in now, and there's more stress involved, and people are becoming more volatile and aggressive, for the safety of the doctor, they had now put his desk right as soon as you come in. So if there's any issue, the doctor can get out safely.
0: Right.
16: Now, are you seeing this in your practices too?
0: That actually should be a standard setup for any office. We've been doing that for a long, long time. And because we have had instances, it only takes one instance for it to be quite traumatic. So we've had physicians where, and let's face it, it's predominantly female physicians that tend to get threatened, and they have to have the means to get out of the room. If the patient is closer to the door, they're trapped in the room, and patients can get aggressive. So the idea being that for some of our offices, there are two doors. There's one that connects to an office that it's an office exam room combination, so they can get out that way. But there's also the door into the exam room. So there's two modes of exit. So,
16: so we don't have that option. They just have the door to get in. Yeah.
0: So then it is in a usual setup. And you tend to want to make the physician's desk small so that it doesn't occupy a large part of the room.
16: Yeah.
0: But that's design, right? That's just how the office, how they decide to design it. But ultimately, yes, you want to have the physician closer to the door in the event a patient either becomes violent or is threatening. And that has happened. It's rare, but it does happen. And when it does happen, you want to have that safety feature available. You don't want ever to have someone trapped in the room. And part of the problem is that you may not even hear what's going on in the room because the rooms are quiet. You don't, for confidentiality reasons, you can't hear conversations outside in the hallway. So there's that issue too.
16: So now you've done it all along. This is new there. So you've been doing this all along?
0: We've been doing this pretty much all along. Yeah. In many of our rooms are designed so that there's two ways to exit. So some of the rooms are still in that situation where there's the physician sitting closer to the back. But those are rare instances where someone has to use that room. But otherwise, for the most part, there is a means of getting out of the rooms.
16: And with the times the way they are now, are you noticing an increase as well?
0: Not really. I haven't seen very much. What we tend to see, frankly, is patients being very difficult with the reception staff and being very intemperate or impatient. And then magically, when they come the same visit after they've reamed out the front staff, they magically are nice and sweet with the physician when they come and call them. But if the staff informs us that that's what's happened, we tell them that the staff are an extension of us in terms of we're a team group. So that if you are disrespecting the front staff, you are disrespecting everybody, including your physician in the office, and we don't take kindly to that.
16: Okay.
0: Yeah.
16: Well, that was quite the experience when he told me that.
0: Yeah, so that's probably why they changed it. They either may have had an incident or they're just now setting things up based on recommendations of how to set up the office. Some offices even have like a panic button that will send a signal to the front to let somebody know that somebody is in distress in that room. But we don't have that button. We do have a button at the reception desk. It's glassed off, so people can't get in. And also, we have for patients to enter into the examination area where all the exam rooms are. It's a locked door that people have to be buzzed in. So, or the physician calls that person in, so people can't just get into that area. And again, it's for security. And we also have 16 security cameras in the hallways and in the waiting room. So
16: that's the
0: sign of the times, right? So, yeah.
16: Okay, like I was trying to sit on different angles. You couldn't sit straight ahead, and I thought, no, turn on this angle, turn on this angle.
0: Yeah.
16: And the bed was really, really close, you know?
0: Right.
16: So I thought, okay, that's good to know. I'm glad you're doing that.
0: Yes. and interestingly, because I've taken a study karate, I've been doing that for now, it's 19 years. When the medical students come for their training, they come for five weeks of training through the family medicine rotation. I will show them quick techniques on how to extricate themselves if someone grabs them, very quick self-defense techniques to just get out of a situation if someone grabs their hand or grabs their arm, to just get out of that situation. So very quick, you can learn them in 5 or 10 minutes. So that's part of the program now, unfortunately.
16: Well, there you go. And I've been taking self-defense for about 20 years.
0: Yeah.
16: So I started with jiu-jitsu.
0: That's good.
16: And then I'm now taking kung fu.
0: Fantastic.
16: And my instructor used to be under the Shaolin monks for 25 years.
0: Wow. Wow. So you're getting
16: and
0: the real deal.
16: They punch trees.
0: Yes.
16: But he shows us very practical things that you're going to need on a day-to-day basis.
0: Right.
16: And I've actually used it over the years.
0: Well, I hope that no one has to use it, but at the same time, it's a good skill to have because you just never know. And it's like our sensei tells us, you know, and when we're teaching people self-defense, the whole idea is you're not learning it to pound someone into the ground. You're learning it so that you can disable someone and then turn around and run away. That's essentially
16: what
0: it is.
16: Break the hold, basically. Yeah. Break the hold.
0: Yeah. And just get away. Yeah. You're not there to
16: Even one time I was on a very busy OC bus, okay? And it was a regular route and it was jam-packed. I got in and the only seat that was left was just after the courtesy seat that turned sideways. It was one two-seater there. So I sat down in the winter. I got my long coat on, my boots on. A man gets on and sits down beside me. We're starting into the ride, and about 3-5 minutes into the ride, he's now putting his hand down into my boots and assaulting me and squeezing my leg. So we were told, bring attention. You don't just...
0: You have to say something.
16: So I put my hand down and brought his hand out with mine.
0: Yeah.
16: I put it on my knee and just pretended I was going along. And then I took and ripped his baby finger back and yelled out, fire, stop the bus. The guy is assaulting me. He cannot run anywhere because everybody's standing up in the aisle.
0: Yeah.
16: So he said, unfortunately, we're going to be late. We have to wait for the supervisor to come. And he apologized to the passengers and they clapped.
0: That's fantastic.
16: So it can happen anywhere.
0: Oh, absolutely.
16: Yeah. Anyways, right. Okay, that's good to know. Okay.
0: Well,
16: so I'll just reposition how...
0: That's right.
16: Don't bring groceries or anything in with you.
0: That's right.
16: Okay, that's good. Thank you.
0: You're very welcome. Take care. Bye now. We're going to take a small break and come back with your calls and questions. You're listening to House Calls. I'm Dr. Barry Dworkin, back in just a couple of minutes.
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0: Welcome back. 521-TALK, 521-8255, star 580 on Bell Mobility, 1-800-580-2372 is our message board and long distance number. And we're going to speak to Daryl in Canada. Hi, Daryl.
21: Hi.
0: Hi.
21: Doctor, I have a sharp pain on the inside of my right knee based on movement.
0: Okay.
21: And I've had it for a couple of weeks now, and I was thinking of dropping into a clinic. I don't have a family doctor.
0: Sure.
21: But I suspect they're just going to say rest is what I need and just stay inactive.
0: It depends on the, first of all, the degree of pain, the mechanism of injury, whether you've ever had this before. Because if it's on the side of your knee on the inside, mm-hmm. there are several structures that can be doing that. Now, to pinpoint it even further, when you say on the side of your knee, does it run along, like up and down along the side of your knee, or is there one specific point that hurts the most?
21: There's one specific point that hurts the most.
0: Okay. And if you were to use sort of if you run your hand down the side of the knee, you'll find there's like a little divot, right?
21: Yep.
0: As you go, that divot is the knee joint itself. And then above and below that are the upper and lower part of the leg bones, the femur and the tibia, where a ligament will run to provide stability. It's called the medial collateral ligament. It runs along the side of that knee to provide stability so that your knee doesn't bow, side to side. But where the pain is localized helps us determine if that is involved. Typically what happens when that ligament is damaged, the pain runs up and down that side of the leg. There can be some pinpoint tenderness, but if the pain is in the little divot area itself, that can be the joint that's causing some difficulty. So when you're feeling it, where do you feel that pain?
21: It's probably about maybe a half an inch below the divot.
0: Okay. So there may be a ligament. Now, was there an injury? You said this has been 2 weeks, right?
21: Right.
0: Do you remember anything 2 weeks ago that may have happened? Anything you were doing? Any stresses on the knee? Any different movements that typically you don't do with that leg?
21: No, I don't remember anything, but I do have, my arthritis in the knee. I think it was second degree last time they checked.
0: Okay.
21: And it's been a bad knee for, years and years and years.
0: So typically what I would, now, is it, before I get to that, is it impacting your ability to function? When you're walking, do you find that it makes things more difficult for you?
21: Yes.
0: Okay.
21: Yeah, it hurts when I walk, and I play pickleball. I've stopped playing now, so it's affecting, I'm not doing any activity.
0: Okay, so that makes things more involved. If there's a reduction in function, then there are several things that need to follow from that. So typically what we would do first after examining the knee, you would do an x-ray to look at the bones, because if you had moderate osteoarthritis already that may have worsened and you may be getting some bone-on-bone type of movement in the knee itself that's causing some pain.
21: Okay.
0: The other is an ultrasound of the knee, and the ultrasound will look at the soft tissue. So it'll look at the ligaments. So it'll look at the medial collateral ligament. It can sometimes even see if there's been some meniscal damage or the cartilage damage within the knee. So those are the two things that are done, because those can be done relatively quickly. That being said, if it shows that there's severe arthritis in your knee and you are having functional compromise where you can't, you know, you're now can't participate in the sports that you want to do, your quality of life is diminished, then a referral would be made with that x-ray to the hip and knee joint assessment center, and they would evaluate the knee, determining if you frankly need a knee replacement or if there are physiotherapy or other things, injections, cortisone shots, things like that, that can be helpful to reduce that pain. But ultimately a diagnosis is required first. So the issue, by doing that ultrasound and x-ray, that usually I'd say about 80 to 90% of the time will identify the problem. If it's typically what happens is that if there is some damage to the cartilage, the radiologist will say recommend MRI for further evaluation of degree of damage, because the ultrasound can show you grossly if there's damage, but the resolution of the image is much better with the MRI.
21: Right.
0: So there's different steps that are done according to what the findings are. Now you can also go to, you may want to look this up, but there are some sports medicine centers, and sports medicine specialists are family doctors. Sometimes they want a referral. Other times they'll see patients just like other family doctors do. So you may want to call the sports medicine center and see if they can see you. That may expedite things. Otherwise, you can go to an urgent care center, and they can also order that stuff for you. So, but that's the approach I would take, especially if there's that degree of functional compromise. It's not normal. I know knees very well. I've had 7 knee surgeries myself, with a partial knee replacement having to be revised 3 times in 1 year. So I know what this is about. And so, and I couldn't do my karate anymore. So, or cycle. So I completely understand when you have a reduction in your ability to enjoy your life, that needs to be evaluated and not just be said, oh, you know, this is just take some medication and make the pain go away. There's probably some structural damage that is now worsened, and it's a progression, right? Osteoarthritis is a progressive thing. It's a wear and tear. You don't necessarily have to be doing things harshly to the knee. It's just using the knee all the time, and that bone is always rubbing, right? The cartilage is always degrading, and there comes a point where it just gives out and you get these symptoms.
21: Okay, now when you say urgent care center, is that just like a walk-in clinic?
0: Yeah.
21: Okay, perfect. Thank you very much.
0: You're very welcome, Daryl.
21: Bye.
0: Bye-bye now. 521-TALK, 521-8255, *580 on Bell Mobility, 1-800-580-2372 is our long distance and message board number. And we're going to go to line 2 and speak to Trevor in Ottawa. Hi, Trevor.
1: Hi, Doc. How are you?
0: I'm good. How are you?
1: Enjoying the sun. Trying to, anyway.
0: Okay.
1: I called my dermatologist this week, and of course she's on holiday, so she's out in the sun.
0: Okay.
1: My question to you is, I've been getting a lot of different answers from different people. The SPF 30 was marked on this sunscreen, but at the bottom of it, I noticed that it expired in February.
0: Right.
1: I guess that's why I got it on sale.
0: I guess so.
1: So does it diminish over time, or once that date is gone, that's it, you chuck it?
0: Well, it's probably diminished. It's probably not useless, but what the way sunscreens work is the difference between sunscreen and sunblock. It has to do with the chemical components within each. So if we deal with sunscreens, the reason why sunscreens can help is that the chemical compounds in the sunscreen absorb the ultraviolet light and use the energy from that ultraviolet light to be turned from one chemical compound into another. So in effect, there's a chemical reaction going on your skin, not harmful, but it's taking the energy away from the ultraviolet light and converting it to something more useful by converting it into a different compound. And so that ultraviolet light doesn't really reach the skin or cause damage because it's getting used up before it gets there. So that's how sunscreens essentially work. Then you have sunblocks. Sunblocks reflect ultraviolet light. So that's the zinc, the zinc oxide or silicon dioxide compounds that you'll see where it used to be where it was this pasty stuff. You know the pasty stuff people put on their noses and things?
1: Yes.
0: That's the sunblock, and that completely blocks ultraviolet light if it's covering your skin and protects you from sunburn. Now, it's very unsightly if you walk around looking like a ghost.
1: Yes, so, children.
0: So, you know, so people wouldn't use it. But now they do have either combinations of sunscreen, sunblock, or sunblocks that are more transparent but still do the same job at reflecting that ultraviolet light. So the issue of expiry dates means that the chemical reaction may not be as robust. So you may not get the same level of protection because of either a breakdown of the chemical constituents or less concentration over time. So probably better to get a fresh bottle and use that instead of the expired one, because part of the problem is we don't know, you know, the duration.
1: What the effectiveness is.
0: Yeah, what the effect of this is. And you really don't want to have to find out the hard way.
1: No, well, I've already had Mohs surgery, so.
0: So I think it's probably good to splurge a little bit. And SPF 30 is fine. You don't have to get 50 or 60. And the reason is that you can reapply it and it'll continue to protect you. The difference in ultraviolet protection, although we go 30 to 60, well, it must be twice as effective. That's not the case. The SPF 30 usually protects between 97 or 98% of all ultraviolet light, so it helps convert that. When you go to the 60, it's 99%. So it really is not a huge difference in percentage when you do that. So it's more marketing. I think it's a bit more expensive if you buy the greater SPF numbers. So 30 is perfectly fine. Most dermatologists will recommend 30. If you get a sale, you know, and it's not expired and it's an SPF 50, sure. But otherwise,
1: I didn't know the stuff expired. I wasn't aware of it at all.
0: And I think it's for the same reason batteries expire, right? They start fully charged and over time they expire after a time because there's chemical breakdown. So, the proof is obvious. But that's what I would recommend. I think that if it's expiring or expired, yeah, probably better just to get a new bottle.
1: Okay, I think that's what I'll do. I heard Rodney Dangerfield last night do a doctor joke.
0: Oh, he did? Okay.
1: Yeah, he says, he asked his doctor, he says, "Doc, you know, I think I'd like a second opinion." The doctor turned around and looked at him. He says, "Well, you're ugly too."
0: Yeah, I know, I heard that one too.
1: thanks, Doc.
0: All right, take it easy, Trevor.
1: Right.
0: Bye-bye now. We're going to take a small break and some questions on the message board. So we're going to get to those. I'm Dr. Barry Dworkin. You're listening to House Calls. Back in just a couple of minutes.
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0: Welcome back. And I want to quickly get to, before I get to Josh in Ottawa, Roberta in Hinterburg said she had carpal tunnel surgery. She's being seen after 2 weeks this Wednesday. Yesterday scratched off an itchy area of dead skin and cut off the top part of the plastic stitch that was poking into my hand. The stitch is still intact. Worried that the stitch is healing into the hand. I'm using polysporin and it's open to the air. Do you think the stitch will get dug out, then a band-aid, re-sewn, or left to heal another week? Typically what will happen is if it's been already several weeks, there's a special suture removal tool, has a little hook on it that hooks under the loop of the stitch. And if it's visible, they'll tend to pull the stitch up a little bit and snip that and take that out if it's not an absorbable suture. Or what they can do is they can revise it so they can, the stitch is just at the level of that, the top of the skin. They may make a small little tiny incision just to get to the stitch and take that out. But you won't have to get things re-sewn. It should heal up very well. It's been 2 weeks, so most of the skin is together after 2 weeks. And it does happen sometimes that a stitch gets stuck, but they're not difficult to remove. They have the special tools to do that, especially since you'll likely be seeing a plastic surgeon for that. They have all the equipment that can do that for you. And then the last person says, my name is Munir, and my question is my right hand ring finger, when I get up in the morning, it locks. It's been happening for the last 2 months. What's my advice on this? If it's locking, you might have something called a trigger finger. That's when a small loop of tissue is not allowing the tendon that controls your finger to move freely. Sometimes the tendon has a tiny cyst on it. Ultimately, you want to see your physician if it's a trigger finger. A trigger finger is that the finger is bent, and then if you create enough force, it all of a sudden snaps open. It extends out, and that's why it's called a trigger. It's just very quick. A quick movement. And so that is treated usually by referral to a plastic surgeon. Sometimes they'll inject a steroid to reduce some of the inflammation. But if that's not working, they'll do some minor surgery to release that so that the finger freely moves again. The tendon is not trapped. We're going to go to Josh in Ottawa and say hello to Josh. Hi, Josh.
24: Hi, Dr. Dworkin. It's a pleasure to talk to you. And a long time listener.
0: Well, thank you.
24: Two matters. One, are you aware of any delay issue with ultrasound centers in Ottawa?
0: So there. Go ahead.
24: And as a background, the info to that question is that I had an ultrasound done on July 6th.
0: Yeah.
24: I was told it would be ready in a week, and it's now over 3 weeks. I have called them up once, and they have said we will talk to the fax department or something like that. And what they have basically, and I'm following them on the app.
0: Yeah.
24: To see if the results are there. But it's not available after 3 weeks.
0: So was this done at the hospital or done in one of the centers around town?
24: It was done at the Canadian Care Ultrasound Center in Kanata.
0: Okay. So did they say, have you called them to ask if they have provided the interpretation of the ultrasound to the physician?
24: I asked them, they haven't, and I actually called my clinic, family doctor's office,
0: right,
24: and they said they haven't received it either. And only after that, I actually called this Canadian Care.
0: Right, and they said they haven't sent it yet.
24: Correct.
0: Wow.
24: They said they are running. They are running behind. They're busy. But I have never had such issue.
0: Yeah,
24: with
0: 3 weeks is a long time to have to wait for an ultrasound report. Either they have a shortage of radiologists to read them, but that's a long. I agree with it. That's a long time. Typically, what we tend to see with ultrasounds in terms of turnaround time is within 2 or 3 days, 4 days at the most. We tend to get a result back after it's been done. So something must be amiss at that center where it's been 3 weeks. Either they're saying that and we don't know, but either they have not had enough staff there to read the ultrasounds, or they forgot to do it. Really, there's one of two answers. So whether they forgot to do it or don't have enough staff, 3 weeks is a long time. I would definitely call them up, or even have, you know, a family doctor's office can also call them and say, you know, we're waiting for this result. But ultimately, if you call them directly and just say, you know, why is it taking that long? Please send the result to my physician's office. They will hopefully do that, because that is, you're right, it's a long time. I can't explain why it took that long. It should not take that long for an ultrasound.
24: So you haven't heard it from anybody else on this?
0: No, it's something that shouldn't really happen, right? So our experience is that the tendency is that it is usually about 3 or 4 days. And what happens too is that sometimes patients will call our office and say, I haven't received the result yet. The way I approach things is that I will send the results to my patients once I receive them. So if I haven't received it yet and I'm trying to follow up on things and I go, why is this not here yet? I'll sometimes ask the staff to call the ultrasound place or the radiology center to find out what's going on. Or sometimes the patients will send a message to us saying, I haven't heard anything yet. And we'll look it up and say, yeah, we haven't received anything yet. And that sort of gets the ball rolling too, to find out what's gone on. But it is atypical. That should not be happening. 3 weeks for an ultrasound is a long time to wait for an ultrasound result.
24: Is it part of the procedure that the doctor's office can also call them to put a bit of extra focus?
0: Yeah, usually when the patient calls, you have to remember that hundreds of ultrasounds are ordered, and it's physically impossible to follow up on all of those with all the radiology centers. There has to be some goodwill on the part of the radiology centers to send us those results. And if the patient will call us and help us keep track, that's helpful too, because patients are responsible for their health as well. And so if they are waiting, and they can simply call the office and say and flag it, and that way it makes us aware that hasn't come in yet.
24: Okay, this was related to a tumor, investigating a tumor.
0: Right.
24: Urine test was done, and it was negative.
0: Right.
24: Is the urine test on its own sufficient enough for calling it if it is cancerous or not?
0: So if you're looking at a potential bladder tumor, and you're doing a urine cytology where you're looking at the cells in the urine itself, that usually is very helpful in determining if there is a particular cancer. Other things that are helpful too is direct visualization. So if there's suspicion of a bladder tumor, there'll be a referral made anyway to a urologist because you can't just depend on the urine itself. If it shows something, great. I mean, great in terms of a diagnosis. But if it doesn't show something, but you still have something there on the ultrasound, if the ultrasound shows something, then that needs to be visualized and a biopsy done. And usually you'll send that patient to a urologist who'll do a scope cystoscopy and evaluate the area and take samples of that to send to pathology. Sorry to Megan who called. Unfortunately, it's a bit too late to call. We only got a minute left to the show. You can call again next week. I'll be back next week with another edition. Thanks to all their callers and the questions that you're asking. I don't mean to cut people off, but the news is coming up and I have to stick to the time. You've been listening to House Calls on News Talk 580 CFR here in Ottawa. Thanks to Stephen Ellsworth for producing the show. We'll be back again next week. Have a great week.
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4: Good morning. I'm Andrew Schofield. Overcast skies in the capital today. Rain showers also are possible. Right now it's 24 and feels like 29 with the humidity. The full forecast is coming up, but first, your top stories. WestJet is beginning to cancel flights ahead of a potential strike by hundreds of flight attendants. Canadian Press reporter Hannah Stoltz explains why 81 flights have already been scrapped.
5: Airlines typically begin canceling flights ahead of a potential work stoppage because it prevents crew and passengers from being stranded. The Canadian Union of Public Employees, representing 4,400 flight attendants, triggered a 72-hour strike notice that ends on Sunday.

0: recoverable overtime, which the Police Service Board says includes policing for things such as unplanned protests.
1: In 2026, the Ottawa Police received the largest budget increase it had seen in 15 years. NDP leader Abby Lewis says he'll pursue a seat in the House of Commons only when he feels the party is ready for a national election campaign. Lisa Laporte reports from the Canadian Press.
2: Lewis says one key element of the NDP's election prep is getting established candidates ready to go in priority ridings. He says it's something the party can achieve in a year. Lewis has spent the last 3 weeks in Montreal doing French immersion and knocking on doors with candidates in two ridings that are expected to host by-elections later this year. He says three of the last four NDP leaders took more than a year to enter the House of Commons after rebuilding the party from outside Ottawa. Lewis ran and lost in Vancouver ridings during both the 2021 and 2025 general election campaigns. Lisa Laporte, the Canadian Press.
1: And in sports, another tough loss for the Red Blacks, who were defeated 34-13 by the Montreal Alouettes last night. And the loss prompting a change to the coaching staff. The organization, along with head coach and general manager Ryan Dinwiddie, announcing this morning, defensive coordinator Will Fields has been relieved of his duties. Jeff Reinbold will step into the role of defensive coordinator while Nate Taylor takes over as special teams coordinator. Sign up now for our morning and evening CTV News Ottawa newsletters. 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From the CTV Weather Center, we'll see mainly cloudy skies today. Overcast, a chance of a few showers. The high, 28. With the humidity, it'll feel closer to 35. Tonight stays mainly cloudy with the possibility of some rain. The overnight low dropping to 18. Tomorrow's forecast doesn't change a whole lot. Rain is expected for much of the day. With a chance of an afternoon thunderstorm, it'll be cooler with a high of 23. But with the humid air, it'll feel more like 31. By holiday Monday, the weather starts to improve a little bit. We'll see a mix of sun and cloud with a chance of a passing shower. The high climbing to 26. Right now, it's 24 and feels like 29 in the capital. That's the latest from the CTV newsroom. I'm Andrew Schofield. 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
4: Here now, Frank Napolitano from Mortgage Brokers Ottawa and Hunter Rushforth from Paul Rushforth Real Estate, proudly continuing the legacy of Paul Rushforth.
18: Oh, he's here. He's in studio. See, he's with us with that cough. Mm-hmm.
19: Well, welcome to the show, everybody. This is definitely not the show we'd ever planned to do. For those of you listening that aren't aware, late last week, we unexpectedly lost our friend, co-host, and just all-around amazing human, Paul Rushforth. So today, I'm here in the studio with Paul's son, Hunter.
20: Hi, everyone.
19: Welcome, Hunter. And, of course, Frank Napolitano.

0: There's just been an amazing outpouring in the community all week, and we really appreciate that. I know everybody's been struggling with what to say, how to say it, and everybody grieves differently. And obviously, we're no exception in this room. I've been really struggling with the words to go with today. So there's somebody on our team. Jake Prescott wrote one of the most beautiful things I've seen this week, and he said it better than I absolutely could. So I'm just going to read that to start off with. Many knew Paul Rushforth as the larger-than-life personality, the life of the party, the face on television, the voice on the radio, the presence at the rink, and someone who could command any room simply by walking into it. But many of us were fortunate enough to know another side of Paul. He was deeply thoughtful, incredibly intelligent, genuinely passionate about the success of others, and someone who cared profoundly about the people in his life. He had an incredible ability to make you believe in yourself, challenge you to be better, and celebrate your successes as if they were his own. And those were just lovely words from my colleague, Jake Prescott.
1: Sums it up right there.
2: It really does. I agree. I mean, it's, you know, for over 19 years, been in the studio with him, and, you know, he'd miss the odd show here and there, but I knew he'd be back the following show, the following week, or the week after that, if nothing else. So this one's a hard one. It's been a tough week for everyone involved, and seeing all the tributes to Paul from, never mind just from the city of Ottawa, and that's how big he was, from the UK where he played hockey, from the OHL posting it on their social media feeds, that and from the business community, including my community in the mortgage industry and the real estate community. You know, as much as your competitors, there's still a mutual respect, and Paul garnered that mutual respect. And you know, the show's not going to be the same, certainly, because Paul, he was bigger than life. And, you know, I had the honor that he's, you know, when I got put into the Mortgage Hall of Fame, I mean, Paul was one of the individuals, along with my business partner, Mike, that went up to the podium and gave a little speech, and he took his digs at me because that's who we were. I mean, we did it during the show. We were genuine. The number of people that stopped me on the street or if I was in a restaurant and said, we listen to your show all the time. You guys have such a great chemistry among, and we did. There was so much mutual respect. But, you know, in all of this sadness, what I'm proud to say is that Hunter's going to sit in his dad's chair and continue his legacy. And, you know, you're in over your head a little bit, yeah, and you know that.
1: Big shoes to fill. Yeah.
2: But, you know, Paul was a brilliant at marketing. And, you know, I said the story when we were sitting downstairs before the show, how the number of realtors and mortgage brokers that approached Paul and I 2, 3, 4 years into the show and said, you know, like we would have done the same thing. And the truth is, no, nobody was going to do it. Paul and I took a risk. I mean, it was a risk to go on air and talk about real estate and talk about mortgages and try to educate our listeners and try to give them tips so that for their biggest purchase, their biggest sale, their biggest debt, they would have some information, whether they went to the bank or whether they talked to other realtors, they would have. And that's what Paul did on the real estate side. And once in a while on the mortgage side, he'd be there sitting and I'd be looking at him as he's giving mortgage advice. It's like, what are you doing?
0: It went both ways, Frank. It went both ways.
2: It did go both ways. And that's just it. See, and the other thing too, I mean, he'd interrupt me while I was talking, but I'd interrupt him. And he finally figured out, Frank, you're Italian. That's what we do. We talk over each other as Italian. So, he will be deeply, deeply missed by everyone. Like I said, the show won't be the same, but it kind of will, because I think Hunter will easily fit into his footsteps as you do more shows.
1: Yeah.
2: And, listen, Paul and I still made mistakes. I mean, 19 years in, we still would say something and say, oh, my God, we shouldn't have said it that way. But that's part of being human, and I think that's where the listeners related. It's like, wait a second. Like, this isn't prepared script. They're actually going by – they're talking about something that they care passionately about. So,
1: yeah.
2: Hunter, I know this is a tough one for you. I know your dad always envisioned you sitting in that chair.
1: Yeah, I know he
2: not
1: did.
2: This early.
1: Yeah, he for sure envisioned me here. I didn't want to come at this time this kind of way, but yeah, I wanted to slowly work my way in and come visit with him and do all the things. I remember coming as a little kid, running around the studio, causing everyone havoc and stuff, but I know this is what he would want. He always talked about he would want me to come to the radio show with him. he wanted me to learn everything he knew, and I was happy learning everything he was doing. So I'm excited to follow in his footsteps and just honor what he would want it.
2: He's smiling.
1: Yeah,
2: he is. He's looking down on us right now, smiling.
1: Mm-hmm.
2: He left a mark, and
1: he did.
2: You know, the mark's not going away.
1: No.
2: I mean, that's the one thing that
1: he left on everyone, which is a good positive.
2: He really did. So
1: yeah.
0: Oh, absolutely. Listen, folks, we have the phone lines open today. And as Frank said at the beginning, we want to take this time to celebrate Paul's mm-hmm. life and his achievements. So we want to hear your Paul stories. So feel free to give us a call in and just let us know how you knew Paul, or even if you didn't know him personally, how you enjoyed the listening to the show. Yeah, the mark that he left on you. And of course, the number is 521-TALK, 521-8255.
2: So no real estate questions today, no mortgage questions. This show has nothing to do with real estate or mortgages this week. It's all about Paul.
0: All about Paul and the stories that made us laugh.
2: Yep.
0: Made us remember. I remember him telling early on when I started coming into the studio just doing the video with you and Steve and Paul, where Paul was like, he goes, when Frank and I started the show, I didn't know how we were going to talk about real estate and mortgages for a full hour every week. And 19 years later,
1: still doing it.
0: Still, well, the show's rolling.
2: Mm-hmm. And there's shows where we couldn't believe we were in the fourth segment just like that. And you've now for what, 3-4 years, you've been coming in the studio.
0: Yep.
2: And it is incredible how fast the time goes when you talk about something that you passionately love and care about. And Paul loved talking real estate. He was proud of everything that he built. I mean, here's a guy. And listen, his mom's a legend in the industry too. Colleen has been a legend in the real estate industry forever. So he had good genes to begin with, but he did it differently, where Colleen was more reserved and laid back. Paul was extremely aggressive. He saw a bigger picture, and he had the cojones to go and build that bigger picture and build a company, which when the show started was primarily in Orleans. Like mm-hmm. all the business was in Orleans. And within a year or two, Paul said, oh my God, we're taking listings out in friggin' Armpryor now. Like, this is crazy how big it's become. And he opened the office in Kanata that he was extremely proud of. So, again, I mean, this is who Paul was and who he is, because mm-hmm. he's still going to be with us. I think every show where he's always going to be listening. I'm sure there's a iHeart in heaven that he's going to be listening to our show.
1: Yep.
2: So.
1: He will be.
2: And making fun of me and making fun of us and being extremely proud of you for doing this, Hunter.
1: Yeah, for sure. Yeah, I'm excited just to follow him. And I would always listen to the radio show, and I'm just excited just to be here. So, yeah.
0: So, well, you started off perfectly with that cough. As soon as I turned the mics on, Hunter, that was that was perfect.
2: And by the way, Paul, I bought breakfast today. So, you know,
1: as you're watching from heaven,
2: I bought your son breakfast and bought coffees and, you know, nothing. Some things don't change, though.
1: I had your drink, Dad. It was kind of disgusting.
2: Oh, yeah. Yeah, I'd mock him for that coffee that he ordered. It's like, you want what? Really? So, that's a one time, right? So.
1: For sure. Yeah, I got next time.
2: Even my name was Paul at Starbucks today. Like she said, name on all the drinks. I said, put Paul. These drinks are for Paul. So
0: that's amazing.
2: So,
0: man. Oh,
2: yeah. We weren't ready. We weren't ready for this. And actually Paul would mock Steve and I and say how old we were and, you know, how it one day we wouldn't be on the show and Paul would be able to control the show. And we just never envisioned this happening. So.
1: I don't know if he's much of a tech guy, so he definitely need the help.
2: Yeah, for sure. So
0: I'll tell you what, he was not a tech guy.
1: No, no. I'm not either, but he was definitely not. So
2: no.
1: Yeah.
2: And his glasses got thicker as the years. Like he started the show, no glasses on. He could read across the room.
1: Mm-hmm.
2: By the last show that he did, which was July 4th, that he was in studio, I remember him, like the paper was almost on his eyes. Like, boy, he just couldn't see anymore kind of thing.
0: So. I was telling Hunter when we were downstairs, I'm coming into the same boat. My notes for today, print in.
2: I can read the font from across
0: Frank
2: the room.
0: Frank can read it from across
1: the room. My dad has good far vision. I'm surprised.
2: Yeah,
1: he just can't, up close, he can't see anything, which is surprising.
2: Yeah, my wife's the same, actually. Yeah. So she can see far. Just mm-hmm. yeah.
0: yeah.
2: So that's why I say I look good from far.
0: Yeah,
2: far
0: absolutely.
2: So, yeah.
0: But, yeah, like your dad and I spent a lot of time doing videos and, you know, and all that kind of stuff. And definitely his strength was not the tech side of things.
1: No,
0: he was the consummate marketer. Like how he built Paul Rushforth Real Estate was incredible.
1: Mm-hmm.
0: Incredible.
1: That's, he kind of pushed that always for me. He's just marketing. Cause he was the best. He's so able to do that everywhere. And yeah.
2: Well, it's a strength. That was a strength. He focused on a strength. And then he filled his team with people that had other strengths that weren't necessarily his strengths. Yeah. And that's how you build a solid company. And that's exactly what Paul did. I mean, I mean, there's a lot of jealous realtors out there that, would have said something about Paul, but they were only saying something negative because they were jealous of what he's done as opposed to
0: his success. Yeah.
2: Yeah. So, and you get people like that out there, unfortunately. So, but, there is no denying the fact that from a marketing standpoint, absolute genius. He knew how to do it and he took risks, which again, not a lot of people will do. Mm-hmm. So kudos on him. And again, he built a legacy that's going to live on forever.
1: It will. Yep.
0: You have a story you'd like to tell about Paul? Somewhere where you met him, how he impacted your life, give us a call at 521-TALK, 521-8255. We'll be right back.

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1: Oh, yeah.
0: Community.
2: It's clear to all of you that I am awesome.
0: Plus, the reality obsession, Love Island UK.
1: Always expect the unexpected.
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13: Welcome back, everybody. To the phones we go. Welcome to the show, Hot Tub Mike.
14: Wow.
15: Gentlemen.
14: Hey.
15: Hunter, my deepest condolences to you and your family, of course. And,
13: thank you.
15: You know, I had to call in and say Hot Tub Mike, and I used to hate when Paul called me that. But he's the one that coined that phrase.
14: He did.
15: Way back when on the show, and I'm like, Jesus, I'm the president of Mortgage Brokers Ottawa. I'm like, you can't call me Hot Tub Mike. That sounds weird, you know, but that was your dad, you know. Like, if you weren't giving jabs back and forth, you know, you weren't connecting with him, and he was such a beauty,
13: goofy
15: in that
13: character,
15: way. And,
13: goofy character.
15: You know what? It's just, it's that locker room kind of mentality with the, with, you know, the guys and taking jabs back and forth. And, you know, I used to love, Hunter. I think I was in the studio with your, brother Chase once there, and I had my son that day too. And I remember that. It was so great. Your brother was on one microphone and my son Reed was on the other microphone, but. I'd often, see Paul in the rinks and, you know, we'd sit there and we'd chat for a while at the glass and then he'd move up to his side of the seats and I'd move to my team's side. And then I'd walk by and I'd say, Paul, you know, while he's sitting in the stands up there and I'd say, you know, kid's looking good out there. And he'd say all proud, you know, thanks so much, you know, and I'd say like, I think he's the best defenseman out there. And of course, Chase is a forward, right?
13: Yeah.
15: So give him that little jab, right? Just kind of load it up a little bit, right? And he'd like, you, bleep, bleep, bleep, you know? So,
13: sure.
15: It was always just, you know, if you weren't giving it back and forth, it goes back to the breakfast thing. Like that was, and he could give it and he could take it. And it was just so much fun.
13: Yeah. He never took himself too serious, which is one of the best things about him.
15: He didn't. And, you know, you had made a comment about, you know, the marketing and stuff like that. And he was so incredible that way. And the way his brain worked and, you know, the way he would think about different opportunities and different marketing ideas and whatnot. And here's the advice I will give you. When that show started 19 years ago, I used to fill in every now and again for Frank on a more regular basis. I haven't done it in many, many, many years now. Geez, probably 17 years at least. But, you know, I used to look across, I'm like, this guy doesn't know much about real estate because I grew up in real estate and I grew up, you know, owning and operating and renovating and whatnot. And, you know, he grew into that chair and, you know, you can do the same thing. And, you know, it's just, he was a great guy to work with and to know personally on a personal level. And, he will definitely be missed, behind the microphone. And a very proud person. I think his hockey gloves, right, are in the Hockey Hall of Fame.
14: Yeah, his gloves, his socks. Yeah, they're in the Hockey Hall of Fame.
16: His jock strap I used to
14: mock that too,
16: on.
14: I believe.
16: Jock straps.
14: I think they call those...
15: Yeah, exactly. Yeah. But man, he was so proud of his family, obviously he was proud to be able to play professional hockey as well, and he will be deeply, deeply missed by all his friends at Mortgage Brokers Ottawa and the Advanced Group of Companies. And I know the outpouring of love and support has been incredible across this city. So clearly, this man has left a mark on all of us. So my condolences to you and your family. And, of course, all the Open House Real Estate and Mortgage Show team, because it's a very difficult day. But I just wanted to jump in and pass my very best along to all of you.
14: Thank you. Awesome.
13: Thanks so much, Mike. Really appreciate the call. Up next, we're going to go to Ruth. Ruth, welcome on to the show today. Hi, Ruth. You there?
17: Yeah.
13: Hi. Welcome to the show today.
17: Oh, hi, my sympathies.
13: Thank you.
17: Now, I'm calling from a different perspective. I don't own a house, and I'm not planning on getting one right now, okay? But I've been listening to your show for years, and I've seen it grow, and the rapport you have, the professionalism you have. So I'm learning a lot. So if I know of anybody who's thinking of getting a house, I'm passing that information on to them, okay? Yeah, so it has me. I was a shock. I think I heard on the news he died of a heart attack.
16: No, the cause is not determined yet. They're waiting for reports to come
17: in. Okay, but at 52, like, you're in your prime.
16: Yes,
17: I'm just dealing with a neighbor of mine who's in her 80s, and she just lost her son at 55 to a heart attack, and he had no heart problems. So we're having a funeral this week.
16: Wow. Yeah, so enjoy life. That's the message, right?
13: Mm-hmm.
16: Enjoy your life and leave your mark the way Paul did. So.
17: Yeah. And I still keep remembering to tell them, don't deal with the banks. Go to a mortgage broker. Go to Frank or somebody else.
16: Thank you so much, Ruth.
13: Thank you so much for the call, Ruth. Yeah. Really appreciate it. Next up, we go to Rick LeMay. Rick, welcome on to the show today.
14: Rick. There we go.
13: Hey, Rick, you there?
18: Hey, how are you?
13: Good. Welcome to the show, Rick.
18: Hey, I'm here with, I'm Rick LeMay, and I get through this, one of Rushy's best friends, I guess, since 2014. I'm here with Mike Crete.
19: Hey, guys.
13: Hey, Mike.
18: Been a good friend. So I'm going to start off by Hunter. My sincerest condolences to you, brother. Last Wednesday, before he passed, I was talking to him, and I know I told you this in person, but he was so proud of you.
19: Thank you.
18: What you've accomplished and what you were coming into, he was so proud of you.
16: He was. I agree. Yeah.
18: And to Chase, he became a basketball fan when Chase started.
13: Yeah. Yeah. Miracles do happen.
14: Yes.
18: And then Chase was a super hockey player, and Chase 3 years ago decided, I don't want to play competitive. And then
14: just picked up competitive basketball.
18: Athlete. Yeah. And then he went back, and now he's playing high level.
14: Yep.
18: Taylor, I know you're probably listening. He was fucking proud. Sorry. Shit.
16: Soundbite.
18: He was so proud of her degree that she got at Queens. And the route she's taken. So, again, Petra, you're listening too. He loves you deeply. So that's just for you guys, and I'm going to share a great story that you guys are all going to laugh.
19: By the way, Frank, did you guys get a soundbite of Rushy laughing in the background?
16: Oh, we need that. But it's ingrained in my brain, so don't worry.
19: Yeah,
16: that's the
19: one thing
16: I'll miss is
14: or
16: his laugh.
14: Cough.
19: Yeah.
18: As soon as you played it, I'm like, that's Rushy?
16: Yeah.
18: That's Rushy. So
16: he was with us.
19: Paul, here's a great story.
18: Was known to his best friends. Again, I'm a police officer. I know nothing about realty. So when we got together, it was for fun, and we all talked about fun. So Rushy is what I call. He called me Slims because I'd lost weight, but I've all put it back now. But I always vote no. Rushy was also a great NFL fan.
16: Really?
14: I don't know about that.
18: Really? He changed teams.
14: There we go.
16: Yeah. Whoever won.
19: At halftime, he would change teams.
18: It was unreal, and I've got so many messages from him, but he used to be a New England fan, then Brady left the Tampa, now a diehard Tampa fan.
14: Seahawks,
18: then
14: for sure.
18: Oh, it's unbelievable. So now I guess it's a curse. So when he said to me and Adam Cote, another one of his friends, like, I'm cheering for the Bills. And I'm like, the hell you are, because you're a curse. So we had just talked, and because of the new stadium. So I went with Rushy, Adam Cote, Spencer to Buffalo Bills against New England in 2016. And we had a great trip. We went over there. We part in. We all know that Rushy was a, you know, he loved to have fun. And when he won, he was a competitor. So New England beat Buffalo that day, and he's chirping the Bills fans. Chirping the Bills fans to a point that someone complained. So he gets escorted out by the
19: sheriff's department.
18: The sheriff or the protective saying, you are banned from Highmark Stadium.
14: I was never aware of this story. This is awesome.
18: Okay. So he was banned from Highmark Stadium. Then they sent him a letter. They said, fan etiquette, if you want to come back, you have to do this $1,000 fan etiquette course. And he burned it in front of me. He's like, I'm never ready. I'm never going. So we just had a talk. I'm like, Rushy, you can go to the new stadium now. You're not banned.
16: Right.
18: So there's so many stories. The golf tournaments, Frank.
16: Oh yeah.
18: He was such a great man. I'm having a tough time come to grips with this. But one thing that he's taught us, and he's always, you know, when I went through bad times, he was there. He's like, he would send me morning videos, and I'm sure there's some on the album. You see him, he's walking. He's like, Red, get to it. 12-kilometer run. Let's go play golf. That's who he was.
16: Yep, so exactly
18: was. I'll pass the phone to Mike real quickly. But again, my condolences to everyone there. And I'm sure Mike has a good story. But
16: when it comes to sports, though, you know, I said to Paul, I said, you're the Drake of sports teams.
14: Like, for sure.
16: You pick a team and they're guaranteed to lose now.
19: Completely. So one of the last conversations I had with him is we were down in Punta Cana and we're considering what team are you going to cheer for this year. And he knew I was a diehard Packers fan, so he kept telling me, Creator, I'm going for the Packers this year. I was like, no, please don't. Like, that fortune doesn't want you on our side. You are the legit curse. He kept talking about the Bills that he was cheering for last year and what happened with that one. The Bills lost. Hmm. And he wanted to be a fan, but the common joke was, you can't be a fan if you're not allowed in the stadium. Oh, gosh.
13: Yeah. Guys, thank you so much for the call today. We appreciate it.
16: He mocked me about Italy being in the World Cup, so there you go.
19: Kidding.
16: I mean, that's who he was, right? Yeah. So
19: no kidding.
16: Yeah.
19: Okay.
13: I think we lost you guys. Rick, Mike, thanks so much for calling in. Yeah. Really appreciate it. If anybody else wants to call in, you have a story you want to talk about, your experience with Paul, how you knew him, give us a call at 521-TALK. That's 521-8255. We'll be right back.

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13: Back to the phones we go. On line three, we've got Steve Gregory. Steve.
14: Steven.
15: Hey, gentlemen. Steven. I see not much has changed, Frank. You're doing all the talking and Hunter can't get a word in.
14: Paul's laughing at that.
15: Well, what an odd show, gentlemen.
14: Yeah.
15: Yeah, well, that's one of the good ones.
13: Like I said at the start, it's not a show we were ever expecting to do, Steve.
15: No. And I'm just calling because I wanted to share a whole bunch of stories about Paul, but all the stories that I have, I can't share on the radio.
14: You and me both.
13: There's not that much of a delay on the feed, Steve.
15: Oh, I better be careful then. Yeah. I better not share any of those stories.
13: Yeah.
15: Now, he was one of the good ones. He will surely be missed. And Hunter, I'm looking forward to hearing you.
16: Thank you.
15: Is it so far everything you thought it would be?
16: Yeah, I mean, I remember coming in as a kid. I mean, I was just excited to get a single word in at the end of the episode because my dad would be like, yeah, go say something. I'd be like, hello, everyone. But now I'm excited. I can try to say whatever I want. So
14: almost whatever.
16: Yeah,
14: you want.
16: Almost whatever. Almost. Yeah, yeah, there's some guidelines here for
14: Steve
16: sure.
14: Steve and I had a number of occasions where we'd look at each other as Steve as Paul was talking, and Paul would figure out, what am I saying that's wrong here? Mm-hmm. So.
15: Yeah, I learned some new words on the radio.
14: Yes, we sure did. So. Pristine was a good word that he loved to use about houses. They had to be pristine.
13: Pristine. Yeah.
15: Unspoiled.
13: Yep. Exactly. Oh. Well,
15: we had a whole lot of laughter, and I'm looking forward to hearing the next bunch of shows with Hunter because I'm sure a lot of it will be pretty similar.
16: Yeah, thank you. I'm going to try.
13: All right. Steve, thanks so much for calling in. Really appreciate it.
15: Enjoy, gentlemen.
14: Thanks, Steve.
15: Sorry for
14: your
15: loss, Hunter.
16: Thank you.
13: Right. And to line one, we have Lisa from Mortgage Brokers Ottawa. Lisa Belanger, welcome to the show.
17: Hello.
13: Hey,
14: morning,
13: Lisa.
17: I certainly not how I had planned to can have a call in and participate in the show with you, Frank. Mm-hmm. I just wanted to extend my condolences, of course, to the family and Hunter. As everyone's been saying, I'm sure you're going to do an amazing job.
16: Thank you.
17: I was there. I was fortunate enough to be there the day or the week, I think it was, that you passed your licensing course. And
16: yes.
17: Your dad was thrilled.
16: Yeah.
17: He was thrilled. He was talking about it the whole time before we went in the studio, the whole time before we went on air. So I just, that was the thing that that stood out the most for me, is just how extremely proud he was of you and his entire family.
16: Yeah, I knew he wanted me to get in the business with him, and I wanted to get in the business with him for so long. And I finally passed the course, and I just knew he called me 1,000 times, being so happy and telling me how proud he is and how much he loved me. And I was just excited just to work with him. So it was amazing.
17: Yeah, well, I'm sure you're going to do an amazing job. And again, my condolences to everyone. So far, it's been a really lovely tribute show. So mm-hmm. I hope everybody continues to call in and tell their fun stories about Paul.
13: Mm-hmm. Thanks,
14: Lisa.
13: Thanks.
14: The story I have about you is I remember you filled in for me one weekend, and you know, like Hunter just said, that coffee wasn't very good, but Lisa brought him the coffee with the paper umbrella on it. So
17: I did. I still have the paper umbrella. Yeah, pretty funny show, actually. Yeah. He was always very entertaining. And my favorite was when he would tell me to fix my hair before we would go back to filming, because the headphones were making my hair look funny. So it was very courteous.
14: Well, he would, the show after you did, he'd say, "I've never seen someone take so many selfies like Lisa does." So he would make fun of you a little bit too, Lisa. And I said, well, Lisa needs to look perfect all the time. So that's who she is. So
17: it was all in fun.
14: Yeah, it was
17: all in fun.
14: It was.
17: He was always very welcoming, and he would always take his jabs at you, of course.
14: Of course. Mm-hmm. And that's what made our friendship and our relationship so genuine and authentic. So it was all from love.
16: Yeah.
14: I mean, you know, I had a couple of people say, like, I said, it's all from love. Trust me. We do it. And I've always said that if I'm taking jabs at someone, it's because I really, really love them and I respect them and I'm comfortable with them, and I expect that jab back and I'll take it. I'm not one that gives and doesn't receive. Mm-hmm. It goes both
17: ways.
14: And Paul, you know, I was saying on the break, he would set me up sometimes to get that jab back. He wanted that. He knew I would come back with something, and yet he'd still say it knowing that I was coming exactly what I was coming back with. So he was prepared for it.
13: The moment the lights on the mics turned on.
14: Yep.
16: Yeah. He was ready.
13: Lisa, thanks for calling, and we'll see you next time you're filling. Hunter and I will see you next time you're filling in for Frank.
14: Yep.
17: Yeah, for sure. Okay, take care.
13: Thanks, Lisa.
14: Thanks.
16: Bye.
13: All right.
16: Bye.
13: On line two, we have Stuntman Stu on the phone. Stu, welcome.
18: Hunter, your dad was a legend. And speaking of jabs, did I take some jabs from Paul Rushforth over the years?
16: We all did.
18: He would call me.
14: Not just from Paul, though, Stu.
18: Paul, he would rip me a new one every time I would post something on Facebook. He'd enter the group chat, like, what the frig is this guy doing?
14: Yeah, that was Paul.
18: But your dad was a legitimate legend, and he'll be missed.
16: Yeah, he will be.
18: Hunter, you're gonna do great things.
16: Thank you.
13: Stu, it sounds like we're losing you a little bit there, but thank you for calling in.
18: And I'm on.
13: Really appreciate it. No, we had a ton of messages coming in, obviously, over the last week. And I know on the website we have set up, if you go to paulrushforth.com, up on the top, you can see a thing that says, pay a tribute to Paul, remembering Paul. And if you don't feel like calling in, you can certainly go to the website there and, you know, express your condolences
16: share a story or whatever you like.
13: Absolutely. And it doesn't have to be public. You have that choice. If you just want to share it with the family, that's totally, totally fine. Hey, we've got one more caller coming on before we go on the break. We've got, Adam Cote on the phone. Adam, welcome on to the show today, Adam.
19: Hey guys.
13: Hey, man.
19: Obviously, you know, an emotional day. I'm calling in from rainy Prince Edward Island this morning, listening to you guys, thinking of you all. Condolences, you know, to the Rushforth, Sedlakova and White families. There's no words on the sudden loss. I'm still, like many of you all, still in kind of complete shock and very emotional and having a hard time, you know, processing this. love the banter between Frank and Steve and Paul, and would often listen in. Consider you all, you know, friends. And recently, Greg, you're doing a terrific job taking over.
13: Thanks, Adam.
19: One thing I'll say about Paul was he was a, you know, a tough guy on the exterior, but much like I think the three of us, he was deeply emotional and caring, yeah, and a sensitive man on the inside. And that was shown by, you know, his various charitable endeavors. You know, Paul did more than just, you know, give outwardly to charity. He gave a lot inwardly to a lot of different causes that the general public would know nothing about. I do, however, echo Steve and Frank's sentiments that some of my favorite stories of Paul can't be recanted on the radio, unfortunately, or maybe fortunately for Paul. you know, one thing, Paul being charitable, would have this amazing golf tournament every summer, and it was, you know, an epic golf tournament, and, you know, Frank and I would have some battles going back and forth, and it was good times. It was fun to poke jabs at each other. It seemed like the trophy would always wind up in Frank's hand one year, then mine and Frank's, and would constantly change.
16: I have a question. Who won the last golf tournament? Who won that one?
13: I believe I may have won that tournament.
14: Oh, yeah. Yeah. You became real good as you grew up. You definitely didn't have your dad's genes when it comes to golf.
13: You and your cousin Nick won that one, right? Yes, Hunter Wink?
16: Yeah. No, we won. You know? We're definitely also going to be bringing the golf tournament back. So that's something I want everyone to look forward to.
14: Oh, that's awesome.
19: Amazing. Yeah. You know what? Just don't bring Frank's capris, white capris back to the tournament. But Paul would get Frank and I going against each other. He'd say, "You can't believe what Frank's saying about you. Like, Frank's going to win this year." And he'd probably say the same stuff to Frank. But, you know, it was always good fun. And it's going to be hard for you guys going forward. But Hunter, Paul was so proud of you recently. Mm. Echo Rick's sentiments there. He's fully confident and comfortable that you were going to continue his legacy one day. Obviously, too soon now. And,
16: of course,
19: you know, I'll miss him dearly. But he is fully confident that you're going to carry on the torch for him. Love y'all. Life's short. Make the best of every single day and hug your loved ones. Okay, guys?
16: Thank you.
19: God bless. For the call, Adam. I'll miss you, Paul. Take care.
13: Amazing message, Adam. Thanks. Mm-hmm. Thanks so much for calling in. That was really nice.
14: Yeah.
13: Really nice. Yeah. I know, again, to echo what Adam was just saying, Hunter, like, I've never seen a guy beam and be as proud as he was with, you know, you, Taylor, and Chase.
16: Yeah.
13: You know,
16: And I truly felt it. Like, I love real estate so much. I've been, funny story. So, like, when I was in grade four, slideshow pops up. They're like, "Okay, how do you think you determine the value of this house?" And everyone's like, "It's pretty. It's this." I'm grade four. I'm like, "Square footage, location, bed, bath." And the teacher's like, you definitely are a real estate kid. And I was like, "Yeah, I am." And I've been having so much fun. I was just enjoying learning from him, being with him. And I could tell he was proud of me because he would call me 95 times a day. And he's like, I loved working because I was also knowing I was making him proud, happy to do that. So
14: I followed your posts and it's like, oh my Lord. I mean, that's Paul Jr. Look at those posts. That's exactly what Paul would have done at your age.
16: Unfortunately, we do look alike, so I am going to get his genes and look like him when I get older. So,
13: we were talking in the last break. One of the pictures that's come up quite a bit is what trophy was that for?
16: I think it was
13: the UK. That was the London.
16: Yeah, that's the London Super League.
13: That's right. Mm-hmm. And when Paul captained that team to victory, and he's was probably about as old as you are right now.
16: No, I think he may have, I think he was 30, around 38.
13: Oh, okay.
16: So he's a bit older, but yeah, that was the game he got into the Hockey Hall of Fame. He's the only player to ever score a natural hat trick in a championship game to seal the win. So yeah.
14: And I would bug him and say, was it an empty net? Is that
16: we don't have video of it.
14: Goalie
16: pulled? It was most likely. Yeah.
13: There was no video from those days. But man, I got to tell you, like when Hunter says he looks like his dad, like he's got the beard going from that photo, everything. It's absolutely amazing.
14: Again, his accomplishments were so many. And, you know, Stu said it and Adam said it and Mike and everyone has said it, really. What he did for charities, nobody knows about. Like, it wasn't about getting headlines for it. He did it from his heart. And I'm thrilled.
16: Yeah, like, at a young age, he kind of just, like, I was like, I obviously didn't know what was going on. He just explained why he's doing it. He's like, you always want to help others. You always give back. Like when you have, you always give back to the less fortunate. And he's like, he was always donating, always raising awareness for everything that he truly believed in. So,
14: yeah. And he did it from his heart. And again, mm-hmm. I mean, I'm thrilled to hear that you're going to bring the golf tournament back, because that was a staple in the city. Mm-hmm. I mean, it was a, unfortunately COVID set it back and we could never just recover from the COVID, but, happy to hear, and I think you're going to get dozens of people helping you guys organize it and putting it together and selling it out probably within 24 hours. So
16: for sure.
14: Look forward to that happening for sure.
13: Absolutely. Have a story that you want to share with us about any interaction, your experience, and how Paul moved you in your life. Give us a call at 521-TALK, 521-8255. We'll be right back.

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0: Once again, here's Frank Napolitano from Mortgage Brokers Ottawa and Hunter Rushforth from Paul Rushforth Real Estate, continuing the legacy of Paul Rushforth.
20: Welcome back, everybody. As I mentioned on the website at paulrushworth.com, there's a spot where you can go and, to share your stories about Paul. And as I said, you can mark it as keep private, in which, Hunter and the rest of the family will see those messages, for sure, or you can share it publicly as well. I've got a couple of those, that we, received over this week. And I got to tell you, they've been coming in from all different parts
21: of the world.
20: Yeah. Of the world.
21: Crazy.
20: But also, other realtors in town that have worked with Paul,
22: Yeah, I read a bunch of those ones that were like, I worked with him for a little bit and the deal fell apart, but he still was coaching me through and helping me through tell me how price. So it was good to see those.
21: That's your dad. Yeah. That's who you're going to be.
22: Yeah, for sure. He was always offering advice and always he told me, he's like, biggest advice, be a sponge. Just learn everything and learn as much as you can. Don't pretend like you're an expert. Listen to everyone and take advice.
21: And be kind. It's not a transaction. It's a relationship.
22: Exactly. That's the thing he told me many, many times, just kind of instilled that in me. So.
21: Yeah. Mm-hmm.
20: Well, and I know we were talking downstairs before coming up today too, or in one of the breaks earlier about how, Frank, you and Paul made mistakes on the air all the time.
21: All the time. And we'd correct each other or we'd make fun of each other because we're human. We just acknowledge the fact that sometimes you say something, it's like, wait, what did I say? Is that correct or not? And you question yourself because that's what human beings do. No one is perfect.
22: No one is.
21: Nobody's perfect out there. So, your dad would make some mistakes. And a lot of times, like I said, Steve and I would look at each other and he'd look and on the break, he'd say, what did I say wrong? Well, you said it this way. I did.
20: Sometimes he wouldn't wait for the break on air. He'd go, what did I just say?
21: What did I just say? Yeah. But that was Paul. And again, everything was from the heart. Mm-hmm. And again, the message that I remember he always said it, you say to me, Frank, you're too good. You sponsor this, you sponsor that, and they don't even support you. It's like, maybe, but that's okay. I still feel good sponsoring and I still feel good supporting that. So hopefully the business will come, but if it doesn't, that's okay. It doesn't mean. Yeah. And he got it. I mean, he understood it. So.
22: He had a really big heart. He was always generous and always donating and stuff. So.
21: Incredible. Mm-hmm. I never had to ask him twice for anything. No. But then again, he felt the same way with me, whatever. Hey, Frank, I'm doing a golf tournament. Yep. I'm sponsoring it. Yeah. So,
20: Of course.
21: So that's the way it goes. So we support each other.
20: Well, I know in reading so many of these messages and tributes that have been coming in online, is the people that knew Paul very well, closest or had worked with him for many years, the guy that you hear on the radio is the same guy. Paul was never fake, never pretended. If he had some serious news to deliver to you, he delivered it, directly and seriously, but out of pure love and respect.
22: Yeah.
20: Like, just one of the greatest guys I've ever known. And, you know, he definitely helped me out of a tough situation and, you know, a few years ago. And I'm forever indebted to him for that. So, as I mentioned, we got a whole bunch of tributes in on the website. This one is from, Roger Hall, who wrote in from England.
21: See? Wow.
20: Says, I met Paul as a fan and play-by-play commentator when he was playing professional hockey in Great Britain for my team, the London Knights. He was always friendly with a huge smile and a great story to tell. When he led the team to the 2000 British Ice Hockey Super League playoff title, he made us all champions.
22: Mm-hmm. Wow. And I remember going back there. I remember going with my mom, sister, brother, and dad. We went back, and of course the arena's gone now, but he was telling me that, like, on the subway, on the tube, and on the building, it was his poster because he's the captain. I was like, he was so proud to show us that. And I know, because I was surprised when he did pass away, all the people from the UK were reaching out to us and asking if we're okay and if we need anything. I was like, wow, he touched a lot of people over there. It was amazing. And also even over in America as well, because he played pro hockey, AHL, East Coast League. He played all over America as well. So there's a lot of people reaching out.
21: And of course, I mean, you know, his sister Sam and.
22: Yep.
21: In England, who he was so proud of as well. I mean, I met her for the first time finally at a hockey game this past spring.
22: She's coming. She's flying back from Australia. Oh, her and my cousin Mateus, they're on their way.
21: Come
22: and be with family. We need them and we want to see them. So
21: yeah, So again, so proud of his sister at the hockey game, and so, and she's a sports fan, so I will give her
22: that.
21: She
22: is. She has some sports teams. She's a big soccer fan. She
21: is a diehard sports fan. Yeah. And watching her when the Sens scored a goal, watching her, it's like they won the Stanley Cup. That's
22: yeah. I went to a game with her.
21: I know you did. Yeah.
22: And she's very much like me. We got a lot of energy. So like we didn't sit down the whole game. We were cheering, right? Yelling and screaming. My dad at this time in his life, he's like, Jesus, she doesn't shut up.
21: Yeah.
22: It was fun to go with her. So I'm excited for her to come back and stuff. And also, I know she loves, her and my dad are the best
21: the
22: friends.
21: The best. Yeah, you can tell.
22: They're so close. So
21: you can tell. So.
22: Mm-hmm.
20: No, it was amazing having her in the studio when she
21: I missed it, right? So it happened to be
22: a smart move for her not to get on the mic. Cause you guys will see in the future, I talk a lot.
21: Yeah.
22: She talks a lot as well. Like I could, if you gave me this mic just by myself, I could talk for a whole hour straight just about nonsense. So.
21: Well, we're going to put you to the test.
22: Okay.
21: 3 weeks when, you know, there's a lot happening. And that's the one thing that Paul and I had is that if there was a lot happening on the mortgage side, mm-hmm. I would speak a little bit more mm-hmm. than Paul would.
22: Mm-hmm.
21: And then vice versa. If there was a lot happening on the real estate side, I'd be okay to pass the mic over to him because we knew that that's why we have listeners.
22: Exactly.
21: They want to know what's going on. So. You'll be doing the same thing, mm-hmm. and we'll be doing the same thing to you. And again, the sentiment of everybody, Hunter, I look forward to sitting in this chair mm-hmm. and looking across at young Paul Rushforth.
22: Yeah.
21: it's almost like the young Sheldon show. This is going to be the young Paul Rushforth show.
22: For sure.
21: Your dad's going to be absolutely smiling mm-hmm. and proud. And again, he was proud. His eyes would light up at the kids. He would light up at his whole family. Whenever he talked about his whole family, his eyes would light up. Petra, and her son, his stepson, would light up at that. And again, I know that, Rhonda's listening and I know that, Rhonda's going to do a good job of continuing the legacy going of the company that, that your dad built. And, and look at all the calls and, you know, we didn't get them all on the air. We certainly have a whole bunch of tributes that we're going to read. For the weeks to come, you know, almost every week we'll try and get something in there because this is always going to be Paul's show.
22: Yeah,
21: and as much as you're going to be filling in, it's always going to be, I'll always hear Paul. And I'll tell you last Saturday, all I did is I listened to the four last shows that Paul was on. And, you know, and just hearing that laugh and hearing the cough when we come off the break. And I just, I'm laughing knowing that I was sitting there and I watched him do it. And yet it's funny.
22: I see a cough button here. I was like, I don't cough. I know my dad coughs a lot, but
21: He did. And the crazy part, like Greg said, he would wait. He wouldn't cough the whole break. And the minute that Paul or that Greg would hit the mic on, all of a sudden this cough would come out. And
20: literally the second the red light turned on.
21: Incredible.
20: Yeah.
21: It's like it prompted him to cough.
20: We'd talk for the entire, 2 minutes or 3 minutes of the of
21: one
20: the
21: cough
20: break.
21: And then boom. Yeah.
20: The second the red light turned on. Paul, we miss you, bud.
21: Oh my God.
20: Holy mackerel.
21: Yeah. It's, I mean, we didn't mention, obviously, Ron and Colleen. I can't imagine, like, as a parent, you never want to go through something like this. And, our heart goes out to them too. And again, I know that Colleen was instrumental in your dad being in this career as well. So,
22: I know you guys are listening also, so I just want to say love you, and
21: yeah,
22: I'm going to be with you guys soon. So.
10: That was a tough, tough show today. And well, I want to thank everybody for listening and thank everybody for all the tributes you've been sending in, you know, to Paul. And if you want to add another one, please head over to paulrushforth.com. Up on the top, you'll see navigation says remembering Paul, and you can submit it there.
22: Mm-hmm.
10: And we will be Hunter, Frank, and I will be back next week.
21: Yeah.
10: Taking
21: again,
10: your calls.
21: We're not gonna, you know, we'll start getting back into business slowly but surely, but, Paul will never be forgotten, and, we will continue to read some of the stuff every week on Paul, and you'll have to cough every week. I may have to buy breakfast for a few weeks just to, Paul, love you, miss you, and, you left a mark on everyone. Thank you.
10: Give your loved ones an extra hug this week, everybody, and we'll talk to you all next week.
22: Love you, Dad.
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33: Good afternoon. I'm Andrew Schofield. Overcast skies today with a chance of showers. Right now it's 24 degrees and feels like 30 with the humidity. Your full forecast is coming up, but first, your top stories. WestJet says it has begun the difficult process of parking its 737 aircraft as travelers across Canada.

0: booked, you can check the status of your flight on the WestJet online portal. Ottawa police are projecting at least a $21 million deficit this year, despite the fact that the department has seen the largest increase in budget in more than a decade. In a report for the Ottawa Police Board's Finance and Audit Committee, Ottawa police said unplanned protests and demonstrations are among the reasons they are facing a budget deficit this year. CTV's Kimberly Johnson has this report.
1: Some groups say this latest deficit shows that there should be more oversight. For 2026, $414 million. Advocacy group Horizon Ottawa says after multiple years of deficit budgets, there should be a budget freeze and a review.
2: We need candidates in this election who will commit to, you know, do things like freezing the police budget, because it's clear that the police can't do that on their own.
1: The $21 million deficit is currently a projection. The board says a plan is underway to review spending for future budgets to avoid deficits. The report shows the police have found $8.9 million in savings this year, which includes a salary and hiring freeze. The board's Finance and Audit Committee will discuss the budget deficit and possible strategies to address it on August 7th. Kimberly Johnson, CTV News.
0: 3,000 athletes will swim, bicycle, and run through Ottawa Sunday in the 2026 Ironman Canada Ottawa event. It's the second straight year that the Ironman Triathlon will be held in Ottawa. There will be extensive road, bridge, and parkway closures for the event, with those closures going into effect tomorrow morning. You can find a complete list of those closures on the CTV Ottawa website. The 42.2-kilometer course begins at Britannia Park and wraps up on Murray Street next to the National Gallery of Canada and Majors Hill Park. In sports, yet another loss for the Red Blacks last night, falling 34-13 to the Montreal Alouettes. Now a defensive coaching change is being announced. The organization and head coach and general manager Ryan Dinwiddie are announcing this morning defensive coordinator Will Fields has been relieved of his duties. Jeff Reinbold will assume the defensive coordinator position, and Nate Taylor will take over as special teams coordinator. It's a new way to join the conversation. Have your say with the CFRA talkback button on the iHeartRadio app. From the CTV Weather Center, expect mostly cloudy skies today, a chance of a few showers. Temperatures will top out at 28, but with the humidity, it'll be closer to 35. Clouds sticking around tonight, a chance of rain, and the overnight low, 18. Sunday looks very similar, periods of rain expected throughout the day, a risk of a thunderstorm by the afternoon. A little bit cooler, the high 23, but still very muggy, with humidex values around 31. Looking ahead to the holiday Monday, conditions begin to improve. We'll see a mix of sun and cloud on Monday, with a slight chance of a passing shower. The afternoon high hitting 26, making for a much more comfortable finish for the long weekend. Right now it's 24 and feels like 30 in the capital. That's the latest from the CTV newsroom. I'm Andrew Schofield. 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

0: shows this week, and welcome to the Best of the Vashi Capello Show, where we take a look back at some of the top interviews and best moments from the last 5 days of news. Here's what's ahead on this hour of the program. This week, Canada-U.S. Trade Minister Dominic LeBlanc was in Washington for meetings. Who's he meeting? What's he talking about? We don't exactly know. There was some pictures of, finally, of him with Jameson Greer, the trade representative for the United States. This trip comes as the clock ticks down on August 19th. It's a deadline for new U.S. tariffs on Canadian goods. We spoke with Scotty Greenwood, former U.S. diplomat to Canada, who argues the Carney government needs to be on a wartime footing negotiating with the United States. She wants Canada to get a bit sharper. Then, what does it take to turn around the culture of the public service? I chatted with David McLaughlin, former chief of staff to Prime Minister Brian Mulroney, who's heading up a new task force dedicated to modernizing government. We get into what the task force will be doing and just how hard it is to speed up bureaucracy in this country and whether it will be a success. Another major story impacting Canadians coast to coast is wildfires in Ontario. A group of First Nations calling for a public inquiry into the government's response to blazes that destroyed some communities and forced residents to flee without any official notice from the province. You'll hear from Gull Bay First Nation Chief Wilfred King about why he's so angry about how this has happened. And rounding out this hour this week, the province of Alberta began allowing people to pay out of pocket for private medical testing services. The president of the Alberta Medical Association will be here for the explainer. All that's ahead on the Best of the Vashi Capello Show.
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0: Welcome back. I'm Graham Richardson, in for Vashi Capello. So I hope you're having a good day. This caught our eye for the last few days. Scotty Greenwood's column in National News Watch on Canada being at war. It doesn't involve guns, but it involves trade, she writes. Ottawa has taken what might be best described as the Canadian path, principled, proportional, measured, and reasonable. It responded without overreacting. It retaliated without escalating recklessly. It kept the door open to negotiation. And by and large, Scotty Greenwood says, we need a harder line. And she joins us on the line. Have I fairly encapsulated your argument there, Scotty?
2: Pretty good, Graham, and it's good to be with you. It's good.
0: Thanks
2: to
0: for
2: be
0: being here. Why do you say that? Like, I agree. It has been measured.
2: Yeah.
0: But dealing with this particular White House, with this particular president, if you are not that way, you can get out yelled at very, very easily, and it can get turned into a mess very, very quickly. So is that not the line they're trying to walk?
2: Yeah, look, this is really difficult, okay? So I'm not trying to suggest that it's really easy and just look at me and it'll all be
0: right.
2: Good. But, you know, our mutual friend, the Honorable Gary Doer, who was Premier of Manitoba and he was also Canada's ambassador to the United States, he knows a thing or two about the United States. And he also likes to say, you know, sometimes you just got to put the puck in the net. What I would say is, you know, just to keep with hockey, sometimes you got to drop the gloves and pop them in the nose. Like that's
0: right.
2: A part of the game too. And so the question is, have we reached that moment? And we've got this clock running, this shot clock that's 30 days.
0: That
2: the president of the United States set on this. Like 1930s rationale for some new tariffs against Canada. Like one of the things that I don't say in the piece, Graham, but I really believe as I reflect on it is this should be litigated. You know, when you think about Liberation Day, those tariffs were enacted under a legal authority called IEPA, Emergency Powers Act. And the Supreme Court of the United States found that that was not an appropriate use of presidential power. Mm-hmm. So I think it's an open legal question as to whether or not you can use 1930s era rationale to overcome a 2018 trade agreement.
0: Right.
2: So you didn't ask me that and I don't say it in the piece, but it is a piece of the puzzle that I think people need to really look at. And I think there should be a, a big litigation that comes maybe even from U.S. businesses and U.S. stakeholders whose goods will become more unaffordable as a result of this if it goes through.
0: Yeah, that's what I was going to get to. They're not going to want to get out there and say the president's wrong because he punishes people. And I understand the silence. But I also, there's a truth here. The only people saying Kuzma is bad are people either directly with Donald Trump or Donald Trump himself. Are there any business people out there saying, walk away from this, we should tear this agreement up, it's terrible? I haven't seen them. I know, I appreciate there are some American unions who like this idea of protectionism, but where are the American people generally on the tariffs and whether they're actually working the way Trump says they are?
2: Okay, so Graham, there's a lot in that question.
0: Yes.
2: The American people are not monolithic, right?
0: No.
2: So there are a lot of people that are just focused on affordability. They're just trying to pay the bills, mm-hmm. just trying to get the kids to school or get them to summer camp or figure out how to pay the bills. And they may or may, those folks may or may not have a point of view on tariffs and trade, but they do have a point of view on daily pocketbook issues. And that's sort of one category. Business owners that rely on Canadian inputs, which is a heck of a lot of business owners and ranchers and everything in the United States, they don't really appreciate the trade wars. But there are people, look, this, any trade agreement involves concessions, including USMCA, which was negotiated by Trump last time, right?
0: Mm-hmm.
2: And he said was the best deal ever. There were still concessions made. And so there are some, this is a kind of a long wind up, but there are some folks in the United States that don't appreciate, as an example, the concessions that U.S. made to Canada on dairy.
0: Mm-hmm.
2: So that's on the list of complaints. There's a long list,
0: yep.
2: by the way, of things the U.S. complains about. But so, no, it's not like universally everybody loves it, everybody hates it. It's really a mixed bag. And unless you own a business or own a farm, that has Canadian inputs, you might not be focused on it.
0: Of course, it's a small piece, especially with Iran going on, especially
2: yeah.
0: with affordability issues, probably in the reverse order, affordability issues. Like I was in New York a few weeks ago with Carney, and you know, I hadn't been back in a while, and you know, like America's big cities are just humming along, right? And it's not like Canada's top of mind. But at the same time though, this demonization of the country, you know this, you know, when he makes those comments about us not being a country and questioning our sovereignty, there's people in this country who will never forget that, who will never forget what he
2: yeah.
0: said and how he said it. That is a chilling thing for the leader of the free world to say about what's supposed to be his closest ally and friend. And so I there's a lot of emotion on this side of the border because,
2: yeah.
0: you know, as you know, we're next to the elephant and we're the mouse mm-hmm. and mm-hmm. everything, you know, we're much more impacted by America than America is by Canada. So I just, you know, like I hear you on all of that, you know, unless you're really directly connected, I can only talk about the listenership, the viewership that I interact with. I mean,
2: yeah.
0: it was convulsive and remains that way after those statements were made. And people here are really, really on an emotional area when it comes to the Americans.
2: Well, no, absolutely. And of course, and it makes perfect sense that the trust that has been breached is going to take years, generations, and all of that to rebuild. There's no, I understand that. There's not going to be a snapback immediately after Trump is no longer in office. But the thing is too, it's not just about Canada. I mean,
0: no.
2: Trump is this way. This is kind of just how he rolls, and I'm not trying to apologize for it or anything else, but you know, he's a New York real estate guy, Graham, right?
0: Yeah.
2: And if the people in New York, you were just there, like that have done business with him over the years, like if he is selling you a building, it is the most glorious, beautiful building with so many amenities, you can't even believe it. Mm-hmm. If he's buying that same building with you from you, it's a piece of garbage.
0: It's worthless.
2: It's worthless.
0: Or I'm going to pay next to nothing. Hence the, we don't need anything from Mexico or Canada. We don't need anything from them, which is not true. That's
2: it's not
0: the
2: true.
0: Other thing. It's not
2: yeah.
0: true.
2: Yeah. It's, right.
0: But you are saying, let's just get back before I'm a little short on time, but okay. you say though, it should be, Canada should be sharper. This is not Gary Doer's time. This is not first Trump time. We need to come to the table with, like you say, to drop the gloves and punch them in the nose to make sure they understand that we may pull potash or put a tariff on potash or whatever it is.
2: Yeah, I mean, look, I've never loved the elephant and the mouse analogy. I don't think it's exactly correct when you think about leverage. I'm not saying Canada should use its leverage. I'm saying it should be willing to, and it needs to convince the United States that if it chooses to, it can, and it's unified, right? Like two big risks right now. One is that Mexico gets a better deal than Canada does. And if that happens, that's a competitive disadvantage for Canada that's baked in for a while. And so we don't want that. The second big risk is that the U.S. just drags it out. And so the investment climate in Canada goes down and everything else, you know, so I really think it's important to consider using the leverage and not be divided by the President of the United States. Lock arms and go at it together. That's my
0: view. Scotty Greenwood, thank you very much.
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0: Welcome back. I'm Graham Richardson, sitting in for Vashi Capellos on this Tuesday. I hope you're having a good day. This is the kind of topic, generally speaking, that average Canadians just kind of glaze over. It's like transfer payments. the federal government has struck a new task force to modernize government for a stronger Canada. The Task Force for Modernizing Government. Someone who knows a lot about government is David McLaughlin. He is chairing this, and he says shepherding this committee. David, welcome to the show. Thanks for coming on.
10: My pleasure, Graham.
0: I'll share a small anecdote in my previous life before I came back here. Somebody said to me, a former deputy minister who will remain nameless, said, Mark Carney's biggest challenge will be changing the culture in the public service. Do you think that went too far? Do you agree? Is that what this is about? Or is it about more than that?
10: It is definitely about that, Graham, and it's also about more than that, because the culture of the public service, the way that the public service and the way government is set up to deliver, is not going to deliver what Mark Carney, as prime minister, and his government wants the country to deliver. You know, they're talking about massive infrastructure spending and major project development, Arctic and Northern sovereignty, accelerating AI, all to the good. I mean, these are big plans for the country. Mm-hmm. But the reality is that it needs, Canada needs, a federal public service and a federal government operation that can deliver those things. And we just don't have that now.
0: And so, not, that, sorry, yeah, go ahead. Well, I was just going to say, it's not that people in the public service are lazy or that they can't deliver it. It's just that the system is not designed to, number one, decide things quickly and get money out the door properly quickly. It's designed to check against mistakes. And often there are too many checks and it takes too long. And that's what he keeps talking about that he wants to try to change. Fair?
10: More than fair. I couldn't have said it better myself. That's exactly it. I mean, what we've got is a government system and set of processes that have been built up over time, but for another time, right? Mm-hmm. They're not fit for purpose for the moment that we're in today, where we need to move at what I call the speed of need. We need to get things done quickly. We need to be more efficient and effective in what we do, more productive public service. And public servants, I agree with you, they want to do these things for the most part, but they live in a system that really prevents them from doing so. And that's part of that cultural piece that you were talking about at the outset, Graham. But it's just also a rules-laden, compliance-burdened system that does what you say. It's about making certain that nobody makes a mistake, when we really should be talking about, how do we actually get things done? What are the results and the outcomes? So it's switching the focus to being more results focused, outcomes focused.
0: So you've got a time limit. It's a year, right?
10: Yeah.
0: You've got to be fast too.
10: Yeah, well, it is. And that's why we've come together on this. I just, one sort of modest correction. This is not a federal government initiative.
0: Oh, okay.
10: We are independent. We've come together with public sector and private sector experts who know government, who have been on the inside of government at deputy minister levels. Myself, I've been a provincial deputy minister, a federal chief of staff, but also some private sector folks who've been working with the highest levels of government. And we've come together independently to give government advice, up to them to decide whether or not they take it. But advice that comes from having been in the system and saying, look, we know what isn't working. We can put our finger on it very quickly. That's why that year-long mandate works for us. But because we're independent, we can tell it like it is, Graham.
0: I take your correction, because I saw a task force and I saw your list of people and I said, okay, this is government.
10: Yeah.
0: This is,
10: yeah.
0: But clearly,
10: won't do this.
0: But clearly, given the people involved, you're going to have an ear at the center. They're going to listen to what you have to say, I would assume.
10: Yeah, that's our hope. We've had some good initial conversations to introduce ourselves. Fair to say that the public sector, public service and government is wrestling with this, Carney momentum, like how to deliver what he is asking for, him and his clerk, Michael Sabia, what the government and the country needs. And I think they're going to be open to ideas and input. But look, they're busy people too, right, Graham? I mean, these are, senior people. You're so busy delivering the day to day, you often don't have time to think about what needs to be done, what should be done in the future. Mm. And so having an outside group was our thinking, that we could actually give them some advice, not just saying, here's what should be done, but here's actually a way to do it. And that's the different part. Because we've been at the centers of government, we've been at these senior levels, we have a really clear view as to what the kind of the barriers are to getting things done. And so that's our hope, that we can actually drive that along. And at a time when, clearly government needs it, they're open. We'll see what happens.
0: I've also heard anecdotally, and this town, as you know, runs on rumors and whispers and all that sort of stuff. I know it's very tight at the center, and very few people get to the clerk or the prime minister. How confident are you can break through that?
10: Well, I'm not going to make any predictions here, but I'm confident enough to say that I think the advice we're going to give is going to be meaningful. It's going to be relevant and it's going to be helpful. I mean, we're about practical ideas to move things forward. So we're not a royal commission, right, Graham? We're not a big study commission on the future of the public service. We've chosen three areas, AI and digital government, major projects and infrastructure, and Arctic and Northern sovereignty, three areas that the government is concerned about. These are three priority areas of the government. So we're aligning with what the government is talking about and trying to do. And I think on that basis, I'm confident that we'll get a hearing. And I think if the advice that we give, which we're striving to provide, that is practical and this is an awful word, implementable, right? Mm-hmm. It's actually, you can do something with it. Then I think we will get the kind of hearing and listening that that's needed. Like, nobody else is doing this, Graham, right? This is kind of unique. This isn't about policy. It's about operations, how to get stuff done. That's what the government needs. That's what the public service needs. And frankly, that's what the country needs right now.
0: When you talk about defense and you talk about major project on the defense piece, they have gone from back of the line to beyond front of the line.
10: Yeah.
0: Like, in terms of priority, I have never, I covered Harper, who was a very pro-defense prime minister. And I know of Chrétien and Martin, and, you know, I was a kid in the Mulroney years. But they are no longer in the background. They are at the front from a implementable, pulling the levers and getting money out the door and procurement side. How big of a challenge is it at DND from your perspective?
10: Big challenge. I mean, I think you've identified the number one issue in many respects. It is the single biggest expenditure item. It's going to grow further and faster than anything else. And let's call it the infrastructure underneath, the governance infrastructure underneath to deliver this doesn't fully exist. You don't have the kind of coordination across the organizations, not just DND. It's also public safety issues. It's also major projects and infrastructure. It's Crown Indigenous issues. It's federal provincial issues. I mean, there isn't an integrating infrastructure to coordinate and make that happen. So the single biggest barrier to delivering on the national defense commitment is getting the federal government in shape to do so. And I think that's why it speaks very directly to this priority and why we're in place to help try and do it.
0: They say the subs decision has proven they can do it collectively. Do you agree? I've got about 30 seconds.
10: Yeah, I agree to the point that we're seeing some decisions being made faster, but not one sub has been delivered, right? I mean, I know these things take time. It's the after part of this. It's actually then when the politicians have stepped away from the podium, how do you actually then move the project along, get the project out the door, get the and get this procurement in place? That's the part that takes a lot of time. It's the iceberg under the surface, if you will, Graham, and that's where we're going to spend a lot of time trying to help out.
0: David McLaughlin for the Non-Government Task Force for Modernizing Government. Appreciate you coming on. It's a fascinating area. Thanks so much.
10: My pleasure.
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0: Thanks for being here. I'm Graham Richardson in for Vashi on this Tuesday. I hope you're having a good week. It has been wild weather in northern Ontario. Of course, we're watching the fires in western Canada and BC as well. Hopefully some relief coming there and in Ontario as well. A group of chiefs in northern Ontario, the Ontario First Nations chiefs, calling for a public inquiry into how Ontario is handling wildfires that have devastated communities, forcing thousands to flee with little notice whatsoever. Two of them have been completely destroyed by wildfires in northern Ontario. One person, Wilfred King, is the chief of Gull Bay First Nation. The chief joins us, Chief King joins us on the line now. And just for everybody's information, Chief, Gull Bay is east of Dryden, north of Thunder Bay, quite a ways up there, obviously. How bad has the fire season been for you so far?
25: It's very bad. The fire to the north of us is the largest fire recorded in the history of Ontario. We have three fires to the southwest of us, but it's very close to the community. And all those fires are out of control right now.
0: Has there been damage to the community?
25: Not to our community. We managed to declare a state of emergency on the 14th of July, and we did our own evacuation. And the reason why we did that is that we had no communication with the Ministry of Natural Resources or Emergency Measures Ontario in terms of evacuating the community. The two communities to the north of me, Namagusa-Gagong and also White Sand First Nation, were given very little notice to evacuate. So we had to take matters into our own hand and basically did our own evacuation.
0: What surprised you most about that, the fact that you haven't heard at all from the Ministry of Natural Resources?
25: Well, I'm very surprised because when we heard that the community of Namagusa-Gagong had burnt to the ground, we were seeing video footage of people basically, they had less than an hour's notice to leave the community, and they didn't get the notice from the MNRF. The notice came from a railway worker that would happen to be working in the area and notified the chief and told the chief that there's a fire very close to your community. She called the members in the community to evacuate, and basically they were basically running on their feet and jumping in boats to escape that fire in their community. Had to cross a large lake, and the fire basically was still went across the lake, and then on the other side it was basically chasing down the highway. White Sand First Nation, again, they were given the order to evacuate on the 11th hour, and people were fleeing the community. There was a lot of smoke and ash in the community, and people were leaving the community as late as 2, 3 o'clock in the morning and getting notified to evacuate the community.
0: The premier spends go ahead, sir.
25: The fire was basically at their doorstep as well, within a kilometer or two of their community. So they had very little response time to evacuate.
0: Mm-hmm. And I mean, of course, as you know, it goes without saying. I mean, Northern Ontario is a massive, massive body of land. The premier talks a lot about how much they're spending on fire management and on emergency services. And I guess your point of view is, and the group of First Nations, you're just not seeing it when it matters most.
25: Yeah, and we had an individual that was a former firefighter. He's been a wildland firefighter for 10 years, and he's the local representative with Ontario Public Service Alliance Union. And he's made it very clear that there's been cutbacks after cutbacks after cutbacks through the fire suppression efforts in Ontario by this government. I challenge Premier Ford in terms of when he's talking about putting money towards fire suppression in Ontario. I don't see it.
0: How should it have looked from your perspective?
25: Well, I think that one of the key things, there has to be a complete overhaul of the system, and I believe that the Public Inquiries Act would investigate all matters in relation to the fires. We would look at, the terms of early responses, making sure that that people get early warnings in terms of evacuation, better communication for sure. There was a real lack of communication between the MNRF and the communities. Like I said, community had less than an hour to get out of their community. And again, being warned by a railway worker, nobody from MNRF, that's the first thing. And then the community of White Sand, leaving on the 11th hour and so forth. So better communication, a complete overhaul of the emergency management of Ontario and how we fight fires in Ontario. And I think that First Nations could offer some really good ideas and suggestions on how to do that. And there has to be a collaboration between the federal government, the provincial government, and First Nations in relation to that.
0: When you say how we fight fires, what do you think needs to change?
25: Well, I think what has to change is that we have to have more firefighters, for one thing, and we must have the budgets for them. My understanding is that, there's lack of water bombers, there's lack of helicopters, lack of firefighters in general. Like I said, the three fires to the southwest of our community, it's not being manned right now. Even though they're out of control, they're not being manned, and there's nobody fighting those fires. The fire to the north of us, there are firefighters there, but I just think there's a real lack of personnel.
0: Hmm. Is it possible, let me just put this to you with the utmost respect, is it possible that the speed with which the fire moved because of the conditions and the intensity of these fires now, that they simply did not and could not warn with enough time for your people to get out? Is that a possibility, or you don't accept that?
25: I don't accept that, because the fire to the north of us, two fires joined together, not that largest fire that we have that's currently going on right now. That fire started in late May, and so they let it burn for almost a month and a half, and then it got out of control. Then they couldn't put it out, so that they should have suppressed that fire immediately. The fire that was west of Collins, the people called it in 3 days when they saw smoke coming from that direction. And again, there was no response, and they were advised by MNR not to worry. The fire is too far from your community. And then all of a sudden, the next day or two, they're running from their community. So I don't buy that. I understand, yes, global warming is having an impact on the forest for sure. But I think there's our means and ways of dealing with that. and using indigenous knowledge as well to help combat these fires.
0: Chief, how are your people doing? It must be just a horrible situation to be in.
25: Yes, they're currently located in Thunder Bay right now. We're staying at various hotels and motels. They all want to go home, and I feel for them, but the situation is just way too dangerous right now.
0: Is there any improvement coming weather-wise? Is there any good news out there?
25: Not to my knowledge. I believe it's warm again all this week. There's no rain. We had very little rain, and I think the rain had very little or no impact on the fire. It's going to be warm weather for the rest of the week, and we're hoping that we don't get a strong west wind, because if a strong west wind comes, our community is in grave danger.
0: Mm. Have you heard anything from senior government officials, either at the Ministry of Natural Resources or the Premier or any level of government at all?
25: Not at all. Premier Ford, last week when he held a press conference in Toronto, not once did he mention Indigenous people, First Nations, and all he did was praise himself and his government all the wonderful job they were doing. And that's why the First Nations held a press conference right after that, and we countered everything that Premier Ford and his ministers were saying. So I felt there had to be a response to his statements, and we have to set the record straight.
0: Hmm. You often feel, I know, in these small remote communities, completely cut off or isolated from the rest of Canada in some ways. I'm assuming this kind of thing just makes that worse.
25: Yes, and I think in this time, we have First Nations that are evacuated, but we also have a lot of cottages that were burnt to the ground as well. We had a lot of tourist outfitters whose resorts were burnt to the ground. So there's it's not only First Nations people that are impacted, unorganized communities. I feel also perhaps even some municipalities were also impacted by this as well.
0: Chief, I really appreciate your time. Wish you all the luck and hope your people get home. That's Wilfred King, Chief of Gull Bay First Nation in Northern Ontario. Thank you, sir.
25: Thank you very much. Bye-bye.
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0: Welcome back. I'm Graham Richardson sitting in for Vashi on this Wednesday. Hope you're having a good day. Starting Friday of this week, Albertans will be able to decide for themselves whether they need a range of medical diagnostic tests. They'll be able to pay for the private provider to do it. If the tests turn up a new cancer diagnosis, for instance, the provincial government will then reimburse the costs of the scan. It's the latest experiment by a Canadian province into private delivery of health care. The Smith government promises that medically necessary care will remain publicly funded and won't be impacted by all of this. So why are they doing this now? It's time for the explainer.
10: Explain this.
11: The explainer.
0: Dr. Brian Wiersbe is president of the Alberta Medical Association. Dr. Wiersbe, tell me about, first of all, your reaction to this move by the government, and were you surprised by it?
12: Well, thanks for having me, Graham. No, we weren't surprised. The government had signaled this already in the fall that this would be coming. And, you know, we had been talking to them over the subsequent months about our concerns about, bringing this forward. Really, we share common goals with regards to addressing a very serious problem we have with access. Patients are waiting far too long for some of these diagnostic tests. We were hoping that there would be an expansion of access to those diagnostic tests through the public system, particularly in communities. Right now, CT and MRI is primarily done in the hospital, which leads to a significant backlog. But instead, the government opted to go this route.
0: So if I'm fairly high income, I've got something bothering me and I'm not sure about it. And even my doctor agrees, okay, you maybe need this test, but you're going to have to wait for it. I'm going to be able to get access to this before other people because of my income.
12: That's absolutely right. But that's not new. If your doctor actually felt that you had the right test, that you needed it and booked it and the public wait was 18 months and you opted to pay for it and get it within a couple days, that's been in place for many years in Alberta and in most provinces, actually. What's different here is you don't need to talk to a doctor. You can just choose which test you want and, you know, without any background knowledge of whether it's the right test, what are the pros and cons of it, how likely it is to get a true positive versus all sorts of other findings that then will need subsequent follow-up. The patient now will be able to directly access those tests.
0: So how can they do this and implement this and say that it will not impact the public system? Because a test is a test. The equipment is the equipment. It's not like, you know what I mean? Surely there's going to be an impact on public access at some point.
12: Well, again, for CT and MRI, which are the biggest two, because in Alberta, we don't have very long wait lists for ultrasound and x-ray. Actually, we're better than most provinces. Okay. But for CT and MRI, our wait lists are exceedingly long because the publicly funded access to CT and MRI are primarily within hospital settings. And patients in the acute care setting, you know, get priority. And so there is this massive backlog. All of the private scanners are in the community, and that's where patients already can pay for them with a doctor's requisition. So it won't necessarily impact the wait list for those particular patients. Again, we were hoping that they would improve access in those community centers for publicly funded scans. Okay. Where we are very concerned about the backlog and wait lists is that those tests that are generated, we know that about 4 to 50 times more likely, for every signal abnormality that's clinically significant, you're 4 to 50 times more likely to find other abnormalities that aren't clinically significant, but you don't necessarily know that at the time. And so all of those are going to need, you know, a family physician or a consultant's follow-up. They're going to need other tests to see if that lesion is functional or whether it's benign. Sometimes that means biopsies. Often that will need follow-up scans. And that's where the backlog and making the wait lists longer will come from. And that's our biggest concern.
0: And the other thing is you're taking the doctors out of it, right? Like, I just don't feel right, or I've got a spot somewhere or whatever it is, and I've done some searching on ChatGPT. I better get a scan. And I would assume that's a problem from your perspective, because whether it's false positives or whatever it is, it's going to be extraordinarily challenging to manage that hypochondriac or the misguided patient that hasn't talked to a doctor piece of it.
12: Yeah, and you know, patients are obviously, you know, worried about their health, and
0: sure,
12: and I don't want to dismiss their concerns about you know, the symptoms that they're feeling. We know that access to primary care has been a challenge. It's improving. We're doing better in that area. But sometimes, you know, in the same way, you know, years ago, there was all of the talk about if you have a sore throat, not all sore throats need an antibiotic. It was challenging for physicians to, you know, convince patients not to get that antibiotic because they didn't need it, or, you know, it wasn't the right thing to do. We've seen the same thing with diagnostic testing. You know, there are some patients that get frustrated because their doctor is not ordering a test that they want. This allows them to, you know, loop around that system. But then who's going to deal with the results? What are we going to actually, you know, who's going to do any follow-up or explain the significance or lack of significance of those findings?
0: And I guess
12: that's going to loop back to the doctor.
0: And I guess, is this the number one concern when government's doing this? Like, aren't there other pressure points in the system that are a higher priority than this?
12: Well, I think patient access to any number of healthcare resources is our number one concern. That includes, obviously, our emergency rooms. That includes access to primary care. That includes access to consultant care. And, you know, this is just another access issue that we have in the province, which is access to diagnostic testing, which is, you know, honestly, completely inappropriate. The government is responsible for access, so they have opted to go this route. Again, our preference would have been to improve access through the public stream. We know that cost overruns and inappropriate excess testing is a significant cost burden to the public purse, and we've been working with government for years now to try and address inappropriate low-value testing, low-value visits to try and reduce those, working on resource stewardship and optimization. And in fact, I've been working with them on diagnostic imaging to try and, you know, address inappropriate utilization. Mm-hmm. So we've been doing that work, and now they're opening this other door, which I think, well, our concern is that that's going to make things worse.
0: It's not going to make it better. Like, they may argue that if the patient is paying, there's going to be less frivolous testing.
12: They might think that there might be less frivolous testing in the public system, but that would, again, those results, those false positives, those incidental omas, I mean,
0: they create other things.
12: They create other things.
0: Yes.
12: In whole body MRI, you know, 94% of scans will have some abnormality. Now, sometimes the radiologist will just say that's just, you know, that's totally benign. They can tell that right away.
0: Right.
12: But 20 to 30% of the time, that's like, well, it's most likely benign, but we don't know. You might have to follow, or you need this test, or it could be this, or you need this other imaging modality. And all of that's going to require public purse testing and follow-up.
0: Dr. Brian Wurzba, president of the Alberta Medical Association, appreciate your time. Thank you.
12: Yeah, thank you very much, Graham.
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38: Good afternoon, I'm Andrew Schofield. Cloudy skies today with showers likely in the afternoon. Right now, it's 24 degrees and feels like 32 with the humidity. Your full forecast is coming up, but first, your top stories. WestJet has canceled 81 flights ahead of a possible strike or lockout by 4,400 flight attendants early tomorrow. The airline and CUPE continue bargaining, with pay for work performed on the ground remaining a key issue. CTV's Beth McDonnell reports.
39: An update from the airline. The company says negotiations haven't resulted in an agreement, and it must begin the difficult process of parking Boeing 737 planes. This necessary step allows the airline to maintain operational control and protect the integrity of the broader network. Most importantly, this proactive measure minimizes the risk of stranding guests and aircraft. WestJet is allowing passengers between now and Tuesday to cancel their flights or make one-time changes to their bookings. The cabin crew's main sticking points are over wages and compensation for work when planes are not in the air. Air Canada flight attendants went on strike last year for the same reason, the dispute affecting 500,000 passengers.
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38: Hundreds of flights could be disrupted, though WestJet Encore Q400 and partner-operated codeshare flights remain unaffected. Passengers should check their flight status, while eligible travelers can change or cancel bookings without fees and receive funds for canceled flights. The Ottawa Police is projecting at least a $21 million deficit this year, despite seeing the largest increase in more than a decade. As CTV's Kimberly Johnson reports, protests and demonstrations are one of the leading reasons for this deficit.
0: Protests and demonstrations among the reasons the Ottawa Police say they are facing a budget deficit this year of millions of dollars. A new report shows the Ottawa Police Service is facing a projected deficit between $21 and $25 million in 2026. The largest financial pressure, $10 million in non-recoverable overtime, which the Police Service Board says includes policing for things such as unplanned programs.

0: organization, along with head coach and general manager Ryan Dinwiddie, announced this morning defensive coordinator Will Fields has been relieved of his duties. Jeff Reinbold will step into the role of defensive coordinator while Nate Taylor takes over as special teams coordinator. It's a new way to join the conversation. Have your say with the CFRA talkback button on the iHeartRadio app. From the CTV Weather Center, we'll see mainly cloudy skies today with a chance of a few showers, the high 28, at the hottest 35 with the humidity. Tonight stays mainly cloudy with a possibility of rain, down to 18 degrees. Tomorrow's forecast doesn't change a whole lot. Rain is expected for much of the day with a chance of an afternoon thunderstorm. Still quite muggy, but cooler at the base temperature, 23, but feeling like 31. By holiday Monday, the weather starts to improve. We'll see a mix of sun and cloud with just a chance of a passing shower, the high 26. Right now it's 24, feels like 32. That's the latest from the CTV Newsroom. I'm Andrew Schofield. Have a great weekend.
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12: 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But Marnie, what is really important right now is the newest update on Trump and the new tariffs he wants to impose on Canada.
13: Oh my gosh, it never stops. Taylor and I are like, we're always on our bit looking at everything. So the newest thing now is, I guess, Trump and his name is Ambassador Greer, that is heading the trade negotiations for the United States. They're getting very, very annoyed with Canada because it's all about CUSMA, which of course expired on July 1st. they're saying

0: in that Canada is just talking and they're not, you know, doing things and they're not coming to the table, and this is the Americans saying all this. I mean, we got Carney going around the, you know, the world trying to do deals, but the problem is, in my opinion, I mean, these deals aren't going to happen for 10 years. Like, you know, we have to make negotiations with the United States. I mean, that's our greatest trading partner. And I personally don't think, and I don't want to get too political here, but I don't think what they're doing, the Canadian people that are negotiating, is working through this the way that it needs to make progress. You're not hearing Mexico having the same kind of problems. And I mean, when Carney got elected, he said he was the best choice to come to negotiations with Trump and their administration. And that's not happening. I mean, the Gordie Howe Bridge was an example of, I mean, again, we as Canadians spent $6.4 billion to get this bridge built. And supposedly the revenues coming were going to pay down the debt. And then I don't know if they didn't have something written. I have absolutely no idea what happened. And then all of a sudden it flips and we couldn't open the bridge. It was supposed to open about a month ago. And now Carney said that, oh, yes, we're still sharing the revenues, but it's all about our debt being paid down first. Well, they just exposed the agreement, and that's not the case, according to what I've heard and watched other media saying, is that it's a 50-50 split, and it's not paying down, as Canadians, our debt. Now we're looking at Trump's administration has come out and said, okay, we're not happy. And, of course, some of the issues they're not happy about is dairy. And I think the biggest one right now is that I think it's only two provinces, BC and Ontario. They don't have, you know, American booze and wine, you know, on the shelves, and they want it. They've lost America. I think it's $571 million just from not having this. So now he's come out, found some kind of legislation from the 1930s. This is Trump saying that I'm now imposing more, 50% more tariffs starting August 19th. And there's about 328 items, natural honey, wigs, I don't know, MDF boards. There is, I mean, it's just a total bizarre, okay, group of different components. And of course he said hockey sticks, but I think he did that to, you know, it's just an emotional thing to get Canadians upset or something. You know, I don't know how many hockey sticks we bring there. And then there's plastics and, you know, I was reading the items. I mean, as I said, they're just so random. You can't do tulip bulbs. You can't do lily bulbs. You can't do orchids. Like, it's just, honestly, I don't even understand a lot of this. That's really saying is the Americans are saying, get to the table, Canada. We want to cut this deal. That's what I'm reading. They didn't impose tariffs on energy or anything they really, really need. But, you know, this is going on. So it's a new day every day, you know, with these tariffs. And, you know, I really think Carney and his group there that they're doing, I mean, my God, we need to be with the United States. That's where, you know, all of our trade is. I mean, we've got to get this resolved. And I mean, when you're, you know, negotiating against a giant, okay, we're not the giant. So I think they've got to come to the table. I mean, obviously there's going to be some compromises, but when you're the little guy, I'm sorry, you know, you're behind the scene, but this is what's going on. So Dean, there's my summary as, you know, the economic advisor here for Canada. I'm just joking, obviously, but every day is a new day. And who I feel really sorry for is small businesses like myself and everyone. You know, it's a lot to navigate. And, you know, talking about small businesses, Dean, I'm really thrilled I have my son Taylor on with us today.
1: Yeah, it's great to be here. It's been, I don't even, last time I was on the radio here, but it's great to be back, great to be there. I'm usually doing the TV segments. Brett's usually here on radio filling us in. But
2: let me give you the official introduction, Taylor, because you are Chief Brand Officer and Senior Executive of Sales and Media at the Bennett Property Shop.
1: Yeah, it's been a long time coming. I've been I guess, what, 5, 6, 7 years maybe being on TV now, and I used to do radio long before. So branding, obviously, very important to make sure we get our messages out there, make sure people understand what the Bennett Property Shop is all about, because we're a different brokerage than other brokerages that are out there. We're structured very differently interior-wise, and, of course, the results are speak for themselves, because we try things a little bit differently, we approach things a little bit differently, we get better results than a lot of the other brokerages out there. And until you meet with us, we can sit down with you and figure out the best plan of attack and figure out the best way to move forward, whether you're looking to buy or sell a property. And again, a Canadian-owned business, family-owned business from Ottawa, and my mother Marnie here started it, I believe, pretty much the year I was born. So I was more or less born into the Bennett Property Shop.
0: Yeah, you were showing homes when you didn't even realize it. You know,
2: lugging them around to open houses, weren't you?
0: Well, the story I tell, I was finishing my university degree at the same time, and Taylor, I remember this one story. I was in the Glebe showing a house, and I gained an awful lot of weight with our third one being Taylor. And I remember I met a gentleman. I couldn't even fit into a lot of my clothes, and I was wearing flip-flops, and I was showing a triplex at the time in the Glebe. And it was very hot. It was a summer. Taylor was born in October. And I said to the gentleman, look, I'm not walking up that flight of stairs like it was a three-story triplex in a Glebe, unless you're very serious here, because as you can see, I'm carrying a lot of weight with me. And he ended up buying it and everything. And, you know, so as I said, Taylor was born into the business. He was actually doing deals when he wasn't even aware of it. So, you know, so we'll talk about it. And I think in our next segment, we'll just talk a little bit about our philosophy at the Bennett Property Shop. And, you know, as Taylor said, it's a Canadian-owned business. I think that's important, and it's local. But, you know, we all have a passion for real estate. You know, the midnight calls, I mean, our whole family evolves around real estate. And it's a very different level of care, because we care about all of our neighbors and the whole community.
2: I'm interested in hearing more about the Bennett family story. I know a lot about your family, but not everything. And why family ownership matters. That is the key when you deal with the Bennett Pros. 613-233-8606.
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2: 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I'm going to enjoy it even more. The Bennett family story, why family ownership matters. Marnie, let's start by going back. What inspired you to build the Bennett Property Shop?
0: Well, you know, it's a very interesting story. And, you know, we talked about how, you know, I was giving birth, the Taylor was showing houses and, you know, what happened. And, you know, originally I was going to teacher's college. I graduated with a degree in law and economics from Carleton. And what happened is my girlfriend, actually a neighbor, her name was Christine Penny at the time, she was in real estate, and I was, you know, looking, I was in insurance, a broker as well, and she just loved, you know, doing real estate. And we actually, Christine and I became, I'd say, the first team ever. And in those days, we used to have newspapers, we used to have the Ottawa Citizen, the Ottawa Journal. And we would go, we worked the area that we personally live in, the Glebe and Old Ottawa South. That was an area we worked a lot in. And we would go and meet clients and, you know, it was a great team, but it was, she cared about people. I cared about people. And a lot of the people at the time that we were dealing with, because, you know, people don't even remember that we didn't actually have cell phones back then and we didn't have computers. You know, we actually were showing homes and we would show them we had phone books. Now I realize when I'm talking and training people, they don't even know what a phone book is. So, you know, it's like a big journal and we would go with all the listings were there and you'd have post notes and you'd go and show homes. And when you did open houses back in those days, you would have close to 100 people at these because that's the only way people could see the homes because there, you know, there was no internet. Now, what I realized as I started working in the business, and Tater will know this, is I discovered, I don't know, people didn't have the compassion for them. They didn't really care. And, you know, it's very, even today, even though, you know, the world has changed, it's extremely anxious when you're buying a house. I mean, it's the biggest financial asset. You don't want to be not served. And I mean by served, what I mean is know that the knowledge that you need, how you're making certain decisions. Like, this is a very, very important thing at the Bennett Property Shop is that our real estate advisors, I personally coach them myself. I go through all the things because, I mean, just as we just talked about Trump and the newest, you know, situation with regards to tariffs, you're in a very volatile world right now. Your things are changing ever since COVID. I mean, the economy is not consistent anymore. We're in a market where 60% of homes are not selling. And you've got to keep up with the technology and you've got to do all of this stuff. So it became a foundation, a core value of our company and our family because we're very, you know, we're in the community. You know, I've talked about we had Ottawa 67s players living with us. My husband was the international soccer, Ottawa international soccer, where again, a lot of the fields you see near Hillcrest and so forth. My husband was, George, was the one that helped build all of these and do all that. And, you know, our family talks about real estate all the time, Taylor. Like, what's the table talk? And How were you raised? What do we care about real estate?
1: Our dinner table talks. I mean, we'd have dinner pretty much every night unless we had soccer practice or a soccer game to go to. But dinner table talks, it was, you know, how to invest in real estate, what we can do with empty rooms, how to get started. And that's really, really important for first-time home buyers that don't really know what they're doing. And if they don't have the guidance of their parents or the help of their parents in terms of what they're buying, they might make a decision that's maybe based on what they're looking for right now, not in a couple of years down the future. Most people, when they buy a house, they're going to own it for 5 to 7 years on average. And so where you are today versus where you are going to be in 5 or 7 years down the road are often very different. And if you don't have the right guidance, the right information, again, you can make a decision based on what you're currently doing. And then 4 or 5 years down the road, you can decide that, wait, this property is not the right property for me. So really understanding the market, understanding our clients' needs, where they're, what their goals are. Everybody has different goals. Everybody has different situations, different down payments, you know, different timelines and things like that. So we've got to figure out all the pieces of the puzzle and then figure out the best plan of attack. And that's really why we really spend time with our clients. We really care about our clients. It's not a cookie cutter. It's not one size fits all. Everybody has a slightly different plan. And the Bennett Property Shop has all the experience. We've got agents that have been in the industry for 20, 25 years or so, and they've been around the block. They've seen the industry change. They've seen the market change. They've seen Ottawa being a nice, stable, pretty predictable economy to what it is today, where it's a little more volatile. And it's not a matter of making a bad decision here in Ottawa. It's just you want to make sure you have the right information at the right time. And information is changing rapidly right now. So that's why the Bennett Property Shop, we want to put our finger on the pulse and make sure that our clients are well-informed. And we're well-informed in terms of what advice we can give them in terms of moving forward. Because the Bennett Property Shop, as I mentioned, very, very different structure. So if you are interested in buying and selling, typically you'll contact the office. You can give us a call at 613-233-8606. You'll initially speak to one of our client development coordinators. They'll line you up with the best possible client that you can and then figure out the path from there.
0: Yeah, and you know, Taylor, what we look at our family, I mean, this is a company that's owned by our family, and it's all about community. And, you know, the philosophy we always say is we will not help you, you know, make decisions unless you're comfortable. We treat you like family. You become a family member with us. You hear from us. Communication is the number one problem with other real estate people. They never communicate. You know, it's an honor to be helping people. We're in different chapters of their lives. You know, whether they're welcoming a new baby, whether they're downsizing, maybe someone unfortunately has gotten sick, maybe someone has passed away, or they're moving up, or there's been a job transfer, you know, promotions. We're there for good times and bad times. I mean, life is an emotional roller coaster, and you want to be with people that you can trust. You want to be with people that absolutely are there for you. There for you and your family. And, you know, Taylor, we meet people all the time, and I know you do, that I may have met them when they just got their first job, and now you may go in and see them, and now they are married, and now they're just like you are. They had their first child, and they're looking to move another. Like, you have stories, right, Taylor? Like, they've known us for how long now?
1: No, for sure. We have repeat clients that have bought 5, 6, 7, maybe even 10 properties from us. And you're absolutely right. We might have dealt with them. In some cases, they were actually initial tenants of some of our properties. And then they rented a property for a little bit of time, and maybe they saved a bit of money, and then they used us to buy their first home. And we educated them on, hey, your first home is not going to be a forever home. So all the personal things that you might like in a home might not be the best things to be including in your first property. You might be looking at this as a future investment, something that maybe you can rent out rooms in the future. And so we really sit down with our clients, again, try to figure out what their goals are, what they're trying to achieve, where they see themselves 5, 6, 7 years down the road, and how we can use real estate to help them achieve those goals. Because real estate can be a fantastic vehicle if you have the right information, you're making the right choices. I remember buying my first property and being pretty scared. I'd been living downtown, and then I moved to a townhouse near Mooney's Bay, and it was kind of a big transition because I was moving out of a very busy timeline. Rented out some bedrooms as I lived there, made sure I pay my mortgage down quite quickly. Was it my forever home? Was it the home I was absolutely in love with? No, absolutely not. But it absolutely vaulted me up and moved me up the property ladder very, very quickly. And of course, Marnie, my mother, was kind of my cheat sheet in terms of making that right choice. She identified the home and ticked off all the goals and said, hey, this is a right, great choice. And it absolutely was the best choice at the time.
0: And, you know, we have to look at all that and make an extraordinary service. I mean, we offer the white glove service. And I remember we were offering, like, we offer the staging. We help storage. We help people. We even clean windows. I mean, we have handyman, we have painters, we have all of these services. And I remember Dean driving and I got a call, I won't mention the agent who's been around and he's an agent in town, said, Marnie, you're doing a disservice to all the other agents. I go, what are you talking about? And he goes, because you're giving so much value. You're helping people with storage. You're helping people move. You're helping with handymen. You're helping doing windows, and you're bringing in, and you know, we would have the stagers. We would have like a deck fixed. We're known for the people. We are the ones that get homes sold that nobody else can sell. And the reason is that is we spend so much money on marketing. We spend so much money going in and saying, you know what? Maybe just change a little of your hardware. Maybe just do a little change here. I know you, Dean, I said, let's paint your door. You know, remember on your garage door, and bam, we get it sold. Wow. I mean, I've sold over 22,000 homes, okay? So when you're with the Bennett Property Shop, ask about our white glove service. We may even bring you some of my famous peanut butter cookies, right, Taylor? Banana bread. Like, we treat you like family, and we love, love what we do, Dean.
2: Marnie, what clients don't see is kind of a important thing to talk about. Fill me in.
0: Well, what clients don't see, and Taylor can probably attest to this, I don't think we've ever had a dinner that I haven't had to jump up and take a phone call or deal with matters. I mean, every single email that comes into the office, every single phone call, every single listing, I live and breathe this business. I am looking at it all the time because I take it to heart. Right, Taylor? I mean, you grew up with this. What is it like working with the Bennett Property Shop?
1: Well, to give you an idea, our home number was basically our business number. So if you were calling our business number, you were calling our house initially. We've obviously changed our home number since then. But initially, yeah, absolutely. Our phone would be ringing off the hook, and whether it be dinner time or a vacation. And sure, we might be busy doing some family gathering, but somebody wouldn't be calling us in the middle of whatever that might be if it wasn't an emergency, if it was something they needed immediately. So it's very, very normal at the Bennett Property Shop or the Bennett family household, whether it be my parents' household or somebody else where we're having a dinners, for a cell phone to go off and us having to go into a side room and take a half an hour phone call and handle a client's questions and make sure they have the right guidance. And just because our lives are busy at the time doesn't mean that we can't service our clients. And that's one of the things the Bennett Property Shop, having, of course, it is a family-owned brokerage, but we have staff of close to around 35 or 40 members or so. So if somebody happens to be away on holidays, we have somebody else fill in for them so that our clients can be served and make sure that questions are all answered, their house moves forward in terms of being sold, or their buyer in terms of booking showings can happen quite quickly. Of course, because full service right now, it's a 24/7 world right now. It's not a 9-to-5 job anymore. And people will be calling you at all crazy times. We have some clients that are overseas where, you know, their business hours are typically when we're sleeping. So we've got to adjust our schedules accordingly.
2: Marnie, when we come back, what are we going to talk about? What do you want to kick it off with?
0: Well, I just think I'll talk about the current market conditions right now. What are we looking at? I mean, and Taylor's there. I mean, he's listing and selling like crazy, and Bennett Property Shop's on fire. But who you work with really does matter. When only 60% of homes are not selling, only 3 out of 10 condos are selling.
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2: Welcome to the second half of the Bennett Real Estate and Wealth Show. We're glad you're with us. You're going to learn so much. Well, you always learn a whole lot. Marty and Taylor today are just full of the information you want to know about, including the Ottawa market update, Marty.
0: Yeah, you know, it's so much confusion out there, and we've talked about it. I mean, as I know, we've just said I've been in the business for 40-plus years, you know, four decades, to believe it or not. And normally Ottawa, like, you don't see the ups and downs and ups and downs, but you're not just seeing that in Ottawa. It's just because of the global disruption, and is, you know, it's called the Orange Man. I mean, the Orange Man has created this global disruption. I mean, when do you see, you know, wars on, off, like, you know, you got Ukraine and Russia, and then you've got situation with Iran and Israel and Qatar and Bahrain and I mean, it's just, it's insane, like, what is all in the United States involved and everything. And then you had stuff going on in Venezuela. I mean, it's just, it's crazy. I mean, we've never seen so many changes. And when you're seeing those changes, I mean, what you've got to be looking at is working with people with experience. And when you have four decades of experience, I mean, I've worked in, you know, the new home industry. I have billionaire clients. I have international clients I'm dealing with. I'm dealing with them from Turkey. I'm dealing with them from Central America. I deal with clients in the United States. I mean, people don't even realize the reach that the Bennett Property Shop has, and that, you know, we have clients that are billionaire clients, and they trust us because they know we will get the job done and what we're looking at and how do we handle all the changes. In Ottawa, though, and Ottawa listeners there, in my community, we are so lucky to be in Ottawa. I mean, when you're seeing all the changes happening, you know, whether it's the auto industry or the dairy industry or manufacturing, we're not as affected, obviously, in Ottawa because, you know, we're a government town. We are, obviously, we have more engineers here. We're actually benefiting from a deal they just did with some jets that they're going to be doing. It's creating business in Ottawa. I mean, you've got high tech industry. So Ottawa still remains quite stable. However, you are seeing major changes, especially from COVID. And that's what's really changing things. So people, as we know, they moved into the outlying areas. We all exited from the urban core during COVID because everyone, you know, that 6 foot distance, I think it was, Taylor, and the 5 person bubble and all of these crazy things that happened. And then people, like, they moved out to Armprior. They moved maybe to Limoges. Maybe they went to Carp. Maybe they went to Carlton Place. I don't know, all these areas. Because they thought they were going to have to grow, you know, their own vegetables. They thought they were going to have to harvest things. And they wanted their kids to be outside. And, you know, so the whole world changed. And we all worked at home. People weren't working other than real estate agents because we were considered an essential service. And, you know, we had hazmat suits practically. And, you know, these, we called them, you know, deep sanitizing stations and all of this craziness we all went through. Well, now what's happened is the government is saying, now you got to come back to work. And it just started now. People have to come into work because, you know, we have a lot of public servants, obviously. So now, you know, they're coming into work. So a lot of people that moved farther out are moving back in. And we're seeing a shift. And what we're seeing is home prices are changing depending on your micro market. And your micro market is your neighborhood. So when you're meeting Taylor, who is a top listing specialist, one thing you'll go through is the micro market. Because you could live in the Glebe, and I'm going to go through some stats. For example, if you're in the Glebe, and in the Glebe right now, sales are up 20%. And what we're looking at is that 40% of homes in the Glebe are not selling. Let's say, for example, if you're going to be buying in Beacon Hill South, Beacon Hill South, which is another micro market, what you're looking at, sales are down 56%. And what you're looking at there is 60% of homes are not selling. So that's just a little bit of an example. It depends on where you're living. And what we're looking at, sales in Ottawa are down from 2025 by 5%. And what we're looking at in the Bennett Property Shop, we're up 32% because we, as I just said earlier, we get homes sold that nobody else can sell. And Taylor, what is going on with the single family homes? Have you got the stats there? It's very interesting.
1: Yeah, I do. Yeah, single family homes here in Ottawa right now. So their average price is around $880,000. Now, comes a little bit of a caveat. Obviously, you've got areas like the Glebe and Rockcliffe Park and Rothwell Heights, whatnot, where their average prices are well into the $1 million. And then you've got some other areas that are a little more affordable and certainly under that $880,000 mark there. But the prices are up about a percent and a half or 1.2% since last year. Sales, however, down by about 2%, 1.8%. Listings have come up a little bit as well by about 8%. So if you're a buyer that maybe last year you were looking and you couldn't find what you're looking for, there's some more opportunities for you to look at. From a seller's perspective, a little bit more competition. It's not a matter of just listing your house in MLS and it's going to sell. This is not during COVID where, you know, you put a sign on your lawn, you're going to have 20 people lined up at the door. It takes a little bit more effort now to sell a property. You've got to highlight the differences between yours and the available listings that are on the market at the time. Some features that are not very obvious to some buyers. Maybe you're in a unique school district where, you know, obviously there's certain programs that are maybe offered in that school that you're in the area. Maybe it's a low crime area. Maybe it's a very high walkability score. These are all things we want to highlight on your listing to make sure we bring more attention. Because again, from a seller's perspective, you just have more competition to worry about. It's not that your house won't sell. It's just going to take a different approach to sell. And that's where the Bennett Property Shop comes in. Again, we'll meet with you. We'll go through all the details. We'll pull out all these criteria in terms of the demographics of your area, who's moving in, who's moving out, how are you going to best position this property to appeal to the most amount of buyers. So it's a really customized plan to take advantage of this changing market because, again, it's a little slightly more competitive for sellers out there. And then for buyers out there, you have a little bit more to look at. But when you do find that property that you're keen on and it works for you, you want to be in a position to act very quickly and get the best deal possible and beat out of those other buyers. Because if you like that property, somebody else probably likes that property as well. And you don't be wasting time getting mortgage approvals or whatnot while somebody else might steal that property from you. So a very, very competitive industry in the single family homes, but it is unique. As Marty said, all these micro markets across the city, just because your neighbor may have done something or your friend may have done something elsewhere in the city doesn't mean the same things are going to impact your home.
0: Yeah. And you see, what we're going to look at is the whole thing with respect to the micro markets, which we keep talking about, but we also got to look at, we are in multiple offers with a lot of the homes we have. We have something called a trigger. sticker point pricing strategy. We are able to figure out what the pricing will be that will create a lot of urgency. Because right now, what you're looking at is there's over 5,000 homes for sale in the market. I mean, we were talking about it. I mean, it's close to, you know, 4 months of inventory. Back in 2021, and you're trying to, you know, articulate this to sellers, there was only weeks of inventory, like 2 weeks. Now we're looking at 4 months. And in some neighborhoods, it could be 7 months, 6 months. Like, and again, it all differs. What you're looking at with the new home, the, you know, HST tax-free, you may be in a high-risk zone. If you are in an area, sometimes in Barrhaven maybe, or maybe it's Carlton Place, wherever, or Kanata, there's all kinds, Rockland, different places. If you are competing against builders, you have to be aware is what is a builder now selling, because they've reduced their prices about 13%. So we've got to look at your home. And we've got to say, okay, if they go buy a home from, I mean, there's all these named builders, and your builder, you know, happened to be someone you're buying, what are they now selling that for? And again, it has to do when you bought the house. What year did you buy the house? Because that's another thing. Because anybody that bought in the first quarter of 2022, that's when they bought the highest price. Now, we're able to work out a lot of things because you can benefit as well. Because if you're buying, it may end up being revenue neutral. So we will sit there with you. We will go through the numbers. We will go through, okay, you may have a discharge fee. Maybe if you have a fixed rate. Like, there's all kinds of things that we can look at. 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And we customize everything we do for a personal one-on situation. It's not one shoe fits all. 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
2: In our final segment today, it's one of my favorites, Ask Marnie. And you guys get a lot of questions, Taylor Bennett. So how about this one? Is now a good time to sell?
1: Well, the short answer to that is yes, but there's a caveat to that. You want to make sure your property is well prepared. You can't just decide to list your house and then tomorrow throw it on the lawn. You've got to do some preparation in terms of staging, photographs, marketing. Maybe there's some small fixes that you have to make into your property, because presentation right now is really, really important. If your presentation isn't top tier, the first time somebody sees those photos of your house, if they're not impressed to visit, they're just not going to visit at all. And if they don't visit, they're not going to buy your home. So right now, if you are looking to sell your house is well prepared. We can certainly market it and figure out the best strategy to get that sold. If you are somebody that has some flexibility and you can wait, of course, we can do an analysis to see when the best time to sell your type of home would be. For instance, if you're looking to sell a kind of a winterized cottage property, perhaps the winter time would be the better time to sell that, or a summer kind of waterfront property. Obviously, the summer would be a better time to sell that. But you don't always have the option of when you want to sell your home. Sometimes things happen where you need to unload a property on there. And that's where the Bennett Property Shop will sit with you, work, figure out, okay, hey, we might want to improve this or change that, clean this up, stage that, make sure the presentation is top tier. And one thing I always tell my clients is that how you currently live in your house is very seldom the best way of selling your property. You've been there, the longer you've been there in the property, the more you've customized it to your own personal needs. And that might have veered off a little bit from what the buyers are looking for. So you might have to kind of go back a little bit in time and set it up where maybe you've got a home office, convert that to a baby's room, or maybe you've got downstairs, you've got a theater. Well, maybe you want to put more of a bedroom down there. So it really depends on what the buyers are looking for. And that's what we'll do now. We'll sit down with you and figure out in your neighborhood, in your micro market, what are the buyers looking for and how we best can position your property. So make sure we get as much attention on possible. The more attention we get, the more showings we get, the higher price we can get for you.
0: Yeah. And those are good points. And, you know, another question we get asked a lot, Dean, is, you know, how do I prepare my house for sale? Well, first of all, you should be working with an experienced, trusted real estate advisor that is full time. And what I've always said is you should test drive. And what do I mean by that? And right now, while I have some agents on holidays and everyone covers everybody, I've actually been dealing with a lot of agents myself, not with the Bennett Property Shop, but outside brokers. They are not answering the phones. They're negotiating why, oh, I'm on a bike trip across Europe, I can't get back to you. Or you're chasing them that they're not showing up to the house, or they don't know where this and that is. You need to be, and this is a great time to test whether you want what, who you want, because you need communication. The number one problem, 99% of agents lack communication. And if they're a one, you know, pony show, who's covering them while they're on vacation? So these are key points. When you're selling your home, and we will go in and we will help you, as Taylor said, identify who the buyer is. But you've got to maintain your house or fix some of the items. If you have, for example, a rural property, when is your last time you had your septic inspected? Did you have a water test done? Like, we want to make sure all these things are done. You need to depersonalize your home. A lot of people have, and I, Taylor always calls me the great hoarder sometimes, you know, and his dad has bobbleheads and all these things that my husband,
1: baseball cards.
0: Baseball
2: oh,
0: cards.
2: Oh, yeah.
0: Oh, my God. George has thousands of them. Okay.
2: Yes.
0: So what you have to look at is you've got to now declutter. And a lot of times you have too much furniture and you got to look at the, you know, we call it, how is the pathway? What are people going to be walking? Because normally it's three people, normally the agent and two people. That's just a norm. Okay. So can they get by? Is there too much clutter? Because you want the place to look big. You fresh coat of paint. I can't tell you how important that is. I can't tell you how important it is to have monochromatic. What I mean by that is it's a light color, usually a light white or light beige, okay? Not navy blue, not red, not black, not purple. These are things that it just doesn't work.
2: And no more grays either, you told me.
0: Gray's no longer in, okay?
2: Right.
0: You've got to look at your light fixtures, which sometimes is a simple fix. You know, the old brass, you know, it just doesn't work anymore, okay? But we're not going to make you do all kinds of things. We're just going to say, here's some little tweaks. Have your garden outside, you know, get it weeded, have your grass cut, you know, have, you know, maybe you can go to Home Depot or Lowe's or whatever, Rona's, have some plants. Go see my grandson JD over at Rona's and Hunt Club. He's in the garden department there, and have, you know, buy some nice plants. Window cleaning. I mean, that windows are cleaning and sparkling. That makes such a difference when you can actually see out the window and not dust and all that kind of stuff. Yes, selling your home is a pain in the butt, okay? And, you know, I always just say we have show towels. What I mean by that is when you know you have a show, is showing, you put in the show towels, okay? You don't have the ones that you're using day to day. You got to get rid of your toothpaste and all of the stuff on your countertops. I mean, I sound like a crazy person,
2: but
0: these are the things you need to do. I always say buy some new linens, too. You want fluffy pillows. You want all these kind of things. And, you know, Taylor, what is some of the other stuff we talk about when someone's selling their home?
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33: From the National Newsroom of the Canadian Press, I'm Jason White. WestJet has begun canceling flights ahead of a possible strike by its flight attendants. The airline announced last night 81 of today's flights had been canceled to try to avoid leaving both passengers and crew stranded if a work stoppage begins early Sunday. Pay has been a major sticking point in the dispute, and at Toronto's Pearson Airport, traveler Sanya Kennedy says flight attendants should be compensated for all the hours they spend on the job.
34: If they don't do the job that they're doing for all the hours they work, even if it's not in the air on the plane at the time when they're doing it behind the scenes, it still helps us, the customers, to have a good flight and to make everything run smoothly. So pay the people.
33: WestJet's been allowing passengers traveling between July 30th and August 4th to make a one-time change or cancellation without fees. Ticket holders given notice of a cancellation because of the strike are eligible for refunds. A cold front expected to sweep across southern BC this weekend threatens to fan the flames of wildfires already burning out of control. As of this morning, there are nearly 110 active wildfires in BC. 48 of those are listed as out of control. NDP leader Avi Lewis says he sees an opportunity to court environmental voters dissatisfied with Prime Minister Mark Carney's climate and energy policy. He says people know the climate is unraveling.
35: People know that doubling down on oil and gas, just like Trump,
0: doubling down on AI, just like Trump, doubling down on militarization, just like Trump, is not actually an independent Canadian course. And we are the only party that is taking clear stands that are extremely critical of all of those things.
33: A recent Angus Reid online poll suggests 1 in 6 who voted Liberal in 2025 now say they would support the NDP. Half of those voters cite climate change as their top political priority. Dermatologists are worried by a trend called tan maxing. That's when many teens and young adults in their 20s purposely go out to tan when the UV index is at its highest, and they often don't use sunscreen. 22-year-old Lana Armani lives in Montreal. She posts about tanning with friends on TikTok.
3: Well, it's about like living in the present, and yes, there is health concerns and everyone should be aware of it, but in the present, like you're not going too crazy. It's all about moderation.
33: A poll for the Canadian Dermatology Association in April found almost 40% of 1,000 Gen Z Canadians surveyed said they had intentionally tanned in the past year.

0: Toronto Blue Jays facing the visiting St. Louis Cardinals this afternoon. It's a big West Division rematch in the CFL today as the division-leading Edmonton Elks host the second-place Saskatchewan Roughriders. Edmonton squeaked by the Riders by 2 points last week in Regina to get to a record of 6-1. The Roughriders are 4-2. Meanwhile, the Calgary Stampeders are on the road against the Hamilton Tiger Cats in a matchup of teams with 3-4 records. Canadian tennis player Denis Shapovalov is a win away from repeating as the Los Cabos Open men's singles champion. Richmond Hill, Ontario's Shapovalov faces Arthur Géa of France in today's final. From the Canadian Press, I'm Jason White.
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6: I was talking with the same group of friends that I went to the Olympics in Milan with the other day. After going to the Olympics as a spectator, because I've worked a few, and that works out pretty well financially, but when you go as a spectator, oh my goodness, you spend a lot of money. And we said when that was done, never again. Not going to do that. I mean, it was a wonderful experience, but never again. Then a few months later, like, LA would be really cool for Summer Olympics, athletics, and all of that. And then I thought about this too, flag football making its debut at the Olympics. I would love to see that. Enjoy watching this sport. You don't usually see it in that type of an arena, so a new way to showcase the game for sure. Very exciting. And the head coach of the senior men's national flag football team here in Canada is joining us on the line, former Ottawa Red Blacks coach. You see him on TSN occasionally, Paulette Police. Good morning to you.
7: Patricia, good morning.
6: Very nice to have you on. So how is this flag football thing shaping up here in Canada, and how much excitement is there about, well, I guess this year and then building up toward possible Olympic appearance?
7: Yeah, I mean, the flag football has grown exponentially in the men's side as well as the women's side, especially on the women's side. It's become a university sport approved at the youth sports level in the United States. It's become a Division I sport. So it's just growing by leaps and bounds. So on our end here in Canada, last year was the first year that Canada ever took teams to what are called these continental championships. That was previously what happened, Patricia, was whatever province won the, call it the women's championship for Football Canada, that province, that team got to go play to represent Canada. Well, last year was the first year we picked the top 12 women in the country, the top 12 men in the country, had, a couple, three coaches that are kind of just for Football Canada alone. And so that fared well for us. And we qualified for the World Championships. World Championships will be traveling next week to Dusseldorf, Germany, to go get one of three Olympic bids that get given out.
6: August 13th to 16th are the championships in Dusseldorf, Germany. How are you feeling about that? How good is your team looking?
7: Yeah, I mean, we've on the men's

0: side, we went 8-2 last season in basically IFF competitions. We beat the U.S., handed them their only loss in 8 years, and they're the 5-time world champions. That was kind of my first game. I think we have a talented team that can medal. It's technically, I'd say there's 3 Olympic bids. There's only 2. The United States already has one because they're the host. So the next 2 highest placers will finish. So we've got our work cut out for us as a new organization. There's some really great countries. Austria is very good. Mexico is very good. Italy. But I love our roster. This is year 2 with our crew. We have one local guy. We have Michael O'Connor, who's from Orleans. Was a great high school quarterback and then went down to the United States to play, was drafted in the CFL. We have Anthony O'Clair's a 6'6", 235-pound NFL tight end for 6 years. So we've got a talented crew of guys with some CFL experience and a lot of great flag players. Our women's side is 4th in the world right now. Talented team, loaded with a lot of great players from a majority of them from Quebec.
1: So the women are better than the men?
0: Well, we are ranked 10th in the world because we skipped a world championship, I think, on the men's side a couple of years ago. But no, I feel we're going to be right in the mix. But no, the women's team is a spectacular team.
1: For people who are not familiar and, you know, it's starting to have its day. So is the roster made up of all people, guys who played like regular football in high school, who went to college, maybe they had that dream? Does anyone come up as a flag football player without playing the tackle version?
0: Yeah, as I look at our roster right now, I'm looking at our guys. 1, 2, 3, 4 of our players, a roster is 12. You start 5 on one side of the ball and 5 on the other side of the ball with a backup on each side. So for us, there is, we have 4 players who never played college or higher. And so they're pretty much only either high school football and flag football players. So that's a pretty amazing thing. Now, the rest of the guys may have basically gone to college, and then after college they wanted to do something, so they started playing flag. And we've recruited a couple of guys who came right from Marc-Antoine Ducroix, the excellent free safety from the Montreal Alouettes, was a multiple all-star in the CFL. Like, we recruited him when he retired. We said, come play flag. We did that with a couple of guys. Jackson Tuchinski is on our roster, who is a wide receiver who played university sports and was drafted by the Elks, but we said, hey, come play with us. So it's a mixture of guys. And the nice thing about these, they're great kids, Patricia, to work with. And I call them kids, they're adults. And, you know, we hope this budgeting can get better on the, you know, from the government and help these players. Because some of these players, like, we all go out of pocket. The players will have to pay, you know, to go to some of these events. And it's unfortunate, but just a great crew of people. Like, we have a doctor, like Emil Chenevet, one of our best halfbacks, is a family physician. But he was a great college football player at Laval and decided he wanted to go into helping people, and this kind of got his football fix. And so it's kind of a neat makeup of players, and just a pretty cool opportunity. They went to China last 2-3 weeks ago. They spent a week in China, and they played Australia and China. We've been to San Diego training multiple times, and we go to Montreal this weekend for 3 or 4 days. Then we travel to Dusseldorf, Germany for the Worlds.
1: All the praise that Laurent Duvernay-Tardif got for combining football and work in a hospital as a physician, but he was getting paid well in both cases. So to be able to do that in this case certainly speaks to passion and love of the game. What is it that you love about flag football? And you're talking about early days and needing that support, but with this Olympic debut and the possibility of Olympics looming, do you see this really being the next sport that has that big surge, that there's a lot of room for growth there?
0: Yeah, so a couple of reasons why the growth is going to continue to be big is just, first of all, there's a women's program. So, like, sometimes you run into sports where it doesn't have a great, you know, like, especially sponsors, like, well, do you have a women's side too? And so we have a great women's program tradition for flag football. It's growing huge. And the entry to flag football is so much easier than a lot of other sports. Call it hockey. Think of how much gear you need for hockey, or call it tackle football. How much, you know, the helmets and equipment and everything. So organizations can start flag football without a huge outlay of cash. So that's, I think, one of the reasons why it's growing. And obviously, being part of the Olympics is going to make a big push. And I think the NFL, the Canadian Football League, want more people, you know, talking about football, whether it's flag or tackle. So I think there's been a big push on a number of fronts, and that's why you kind of see the NFL has really pushed to have their players play in the Olympics, and the Canadian Football League is also going to do the same thing. So they see the exposure, and it's a big growing sport, and we've been pretty excited to be part of it. Like last year, Nike came on board as our sponsor. That's our biggest, you know, for Football Canada, our biggest sponsor. So they're going to outfit us all the way through the Olympics, and they take care of all our tackle and flag properties as a partnership. So we're pretty excited about this.
1: I hold a special spot in my heart for it, for sure. I'm pretty sure it was touch football made its debut my first year of high school for me. So I felt like I found my sport. And then I went to McGill and we started playing flag in the most casual way. You know, you had a little inter-university league. So you're playing against other teams at your university. You're not playing against other schools or anything like that. But the really cool thing was at McGill, we got to play at Molson Stadium. So we were on the same field that CFL teams are playing on. And it was a wonderful sport that I really, really enjoyed. So I love seeing it have this moment and would love to take it in.
0: Patricia, we got two McGill guys on our roster.
1: Do you? Okay. Perfect. Yeah. Reason to cheer for sure. Can I just ask you before I let you go here, Paul, have you been paying attention to our Ottawa Red Blacks at all and what has been happening this year? Do you think there's a chance in the sunshine on Friday that maybe this team turns it around and gets its first win of the season? Any inside scoop for us at all this morning?
0: Well, I did the Montreal game last week. I called Teller, and Montreal's just a really talented team. It'll be hard to beat that football team. But, you know, for Ryan and staff, you know, they've been close in so many games. And the problem is at times they just, you know, they make mistakes that you can't make at the last minute. They can't turn the ball over how they have. They can't, you know, they can't get stopped at your first and goal from the 1 yard line. You get stopped three straight tries. Like the things that win football games, unfortunately, haven't showed up enough for the Ottawa Red Blacks right now. And, so they've got to find a way because, you know, the only thing that's helping them is the injuries to Hamilton's quarterback situation. In Chad Kelly and company, it took them a while in Toronto to get started. They got a win last week. So it's crazy as it sounds, they could climb back up into the East, but they got to find a way to start winning. And it's, you know, they just haven't done, they're in close games, but then they find ways to lose more so than turning the corner ways to win, which is disappointing because I know the fan base has, you know, been screaming for wins since, good Lord, 2018. And, you know, it was difficult for me when I was there, when we, you know, lost quarterbacks each year, and it just made it difficult. And you just want to win because you love the crowds in Ottawa. You love the downtown area, and you want nothing but success. But hopefully it turns around.
1: They have one of their most prolific point getters back in the fold, signing Lewis Ward for this game as kicker. It'll be interesting. A little bit of nostalgia on Friday night. But anyway, may need more than some success at that position to actually get it done. So it'll be interesting to watch on Friday. But Paul, thanks for your thoughts on this. Appreciate it. And best of luck going forward with the World Championships. And I hope we get to see this Canada team at the Olympics. If not this time, then very soon.
0: Okay. Thanks, Patricia. Thanks for having me on.
1: Paul LaPolice, the head coach of the men's senior flag football team. And again, they will be in Dusseldorf for the World Championships. It's August 13th to 16th, if you want to follow along on that.
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1: Just talking to Paul LaPolice about flag football and making its debut at the Olympics in 2028 and his men's senior team heading to Dusseldorf for the World Championships and hoping to get continued support from the government for a sport that is growing here in Canada, playing catch up to some other areas. That government support is so key for these teams to be able to develop athletes and open up access to some of the sports that we don't see all the time. And there's a really tremendous announcement this week that has to do with a sport that we will be seeing a lot of here in Ottawa in September. And that is the Wheelchair Basketball World Championships. And I'm very happy to be joined on the line now by the Secretary of State for Sport and Olympian, Adam Van Cuverden. Good morning to you.
8: Good morning. Hi, thanks for having me on.
1: Thanks for being here. So tell me about this this big announcement in federal funding for Wheelchair Basketball Canada and why this was an important thing for you to be involved with.
9: Absolutely. Well, thanks very much for the opportunity to talk about the Government of Canada's $1 billion investment in the sport over the coming years. A big pillar of that is hosting. We want to host more big championships in Canada. The World Cup was a great example of our ability to host and how much Canadians love having international competitions here on home soil, not just for an opportunity for our athletes to compete at home, but also for a chance for young people to see athletes from across the world to aspire maybe it's just to be on a team at their elementary or high school. Perhaps it's one day to pursue international competition. But hosting is also great for local jobs in our economy, creates opportunities for volunteering. And the upcoming World Championships of Wheelchair Basketball in Ottawa from September 9th to 19th is another great example of our chance to host high-caliber international competition. So the Government of Canada is proud to be investing $2.5 million with Wheelchair Canada, Wheelchair Basketball Canada, to provide some additional funding to ensure that that's a world-class competition and all the teams can participate and compete at a high level. A big pillar of that $1 billion investment, it's the largest investment that we've ever made as a country into sport, physical activity, and play, is all about, from playground to podium, supporting dreams and athletes and opportunity. We've always had lots of talent in this country, but we want to meet that talent with the chance to excel, that opportunity to be great, but just to benefit from all of the things that sport brings community, like, better health and mental health, a greater sense of community and national identity. Sport achieves so much. So these investments are going to go a really long way, not just in supporting Canada's top high-performance athletes, but also from playground to podium, just making sure there's more opportunity for all Canadians.
1: It is so aligned with our national identity. And I had a fabulous time at the Olympics in Milan this year, just going as a spectator, but painful to watch some of those top-performing elite athletes lose. The Canadians to the U.S. a couple of times in both the men's and women's hockey games. But some of the most inspiring stories that have come out of the Olympics that I've had the pleasure of working at or visiting over the years has certainly been on the other side, comes a little bit after the Olympics, and some of the stories of the Paralympic athletes and the incredible stuff that they do with typically more limited support and more hurdles and whatnot. So wheelchair basketball in particular, do you find incredibly inspiring? And did you get a chance to try it the other day?
9: Yeah, wheelchair basketball is an awesome sport. It's super inclusive. And what I love about it is yesterday I was in Calgary, I had the chance to shoot some hoops with some young kids, but also, some Paralympic champions were also present. So It's an inclusive sport from the perspective that really anybody can play. If you've never, joined a team or just shot some hoops from a wheelchair before, being able-bodied myself, that chance is, not come along as frequently as perhaps going to a local court and shooting from a standing position. But it creates new challenges and frankly, just an opportunity to play a sport that anybody can do. But our heritage as a top nation in wheelchair basketball is also, quite relevant here. A Canadian invented basketball. Patrick Anderson is widely regarded as the greatest wheelchair basketball of all time. He's Canadian Paralympic champion. So it's cool to be hosting in Canada. And I hope lots of people will buy tickets and come and support their favorite team, Team Canada.
1: Here in Ottawa, September 9th, the Wheelchair Basketball Championships get underway. And yes, a Canadian invented basketball not far from Ottawa in Elmont. James Naismith, very proud of that history and heritage. But I knew these championships were coming because I've had a couple of emails about, oh, maybe the media would like to try wheelchair basketball. Makes me incredibly nervous because I feel like there's a lot of opportunity to be embarrassed. But you are a very good athlete, obviously, with solid credentials. Is it tough? Is it tougher and different to be doing it from that seated position?
9: Yeah, it's really tough. Like, most people have shot a basketball from a standing position. So you know that, you've got to like bend your knees and sort of project the ball upward with some of that lower body. And that's gone when you're sitting in a wheelchair, obviously. So it's really tough. And the coolest part is when you're playing with a bunch of kids like yesterday, kids between 10 and 13 years old, many of whom are daily wheelchair users, they have an advantage, right? Like they're more comfortable navigating the court and moving around a little bit, and also shooting from a sitting position is what they're accustomed to. So it's great to flip the script a little bit and watch these kids just like, school adults. But of course, the Wheelchair Basketball World Championships will not be children. Maybe lots of children will be watching, but it'll be Canada's top athletes and the world's top athletes in the sport.
1: Yeah, absolutely. There's some top athletes competing at the Commonwealth Games right now in wheelchair basketball. It's going pretty well for Canada.
9: Yeah, I just saw their most recent result against South Africa. It was really good. Highly competitive sport that is really fun to watch if you've never watched. I hope people will buy tickets and tune in. The Commonwealth Games are sort of coming to a close, but we're so proud of all of our Team Canada athletes for how they represented our country over in Glasgow. It's really been a year of sport, right? Like 2026 is Olympics, Paralympics, Arctic Winter Games, Commonwealths, World Cup. Like, we really stacked it. So I couldn't be more proud of our government's ambition to invest in sport, $1 billion over the next 5 years, and many hundreds of millions of dollars ongoing as well. Sports a nation building, project, and we really want to emphasize how important we believe it is for everybody to have access to sport, recreation, and play across the country.
1: And that's the part of it too. And you've mentioned the $1 billion in the playground to podium a few times, and a big supporter and believer in that. A lot of people have opinions on where the money should go and what priorities should be. But I think this side of it, when we talk about wheelchair basketball, we talk about the Paralympics, I really believe that money into sport is saving lives in some cases, like giving people an opportunity to really find some passion after some adversity and find some purpose and then to do some tremendous, tremendous things. So it is money that is really well spent, especially in this era of screens and misery and depression. And I know you're talking to us from a beautiful location right now. I can see the trees in the background, looks gorgeous, to get people out, get people active, and give them an opportunity to have that kind of success in sport, whatever their situation is a really powerful thing.
9: 100%. You really nailed it. Like, the main reason that a country ought to invest in sport and play isn't so that we win more Olympic and Paralympic medals. That's a nice outcome. That's a good outcome of a really healthy and vibrant Canadian sport system with low barriers to access and a policy that's built around inclusion and affordability and, just ensuring that there's sport and physical activity opportunities for everyone is a top priority. And a natural outcome of that is success on the world stage, right? Like we saw at the FIFA 2026 Men's World Cup. More kids playing soccer means eventually we're going to have more Jonathan Davids and Christine Sinclairs and Alphonso Davies and Diana Mathesons, right? So it's not like we're investing in sport from this own the podium mentality exclusively just so that we win Olympic medals. It's so that, there's more opportunity, more fun, more joy, because that's, is a value and has so much value to offer Canadians. And you're right, sport does save lives.
1: We rarely get to end an interview with joy, so I think we're going to stop it there. Thank you very much, Adam, for your time, and best of luck. Maybe we'll see you here in Ottawa in September for the Wheelchair Basketball Championships.
9: Yeah, certainly will. Thank you very much for the time, and go Canada, go.
1: Adam Van Cooverden, Olympian and Secretary of State for Sport.
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18: 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Emerald Links has been one of the best local courses since it opened in 1990, just off Mitch Owens near Manitick. I've just loved playing the course ever since, especially now with 27 holes to play in combination. 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
1: It's just July 28th. Like, school is out for summer and remains out for summer. We're halfway through. Do we dare start talking about this? It seems so early for me, and yet we sent a reporter out for CTV Ottawa yesterday to talk a little bit about back-to-school shopping after seeing surveys that the bulk of people still do all of that shopping in person. We talked to a grandma-daughter combination, grandma-granddaughter combination yesterday, parents out with kids already. I always did it in person, looked forward to it, loved it as a parent because it was like the special day. You take each child, you let them pick a couple of things, you tell them what their budget is ahead of time, and you get lunch as well, and you make a day of it. I don't know if that many people are able to afford lunch when they're doing the back-to-school shopping when you look at some of the prices out there now. So we thought we'll talk about it, given that school is actually going back early this year, ahead of Labor Day. Maybe you're thinking about it a little earlier and trying to do a little budget planning on it as well. And Janet Gray is so good on that, certified financial planner and money coach. Money Coaches Canada joining us on the line now. Janet, good morning to you.
19: Good morning, Patricia. Thank you.
1: It is an expensive thing for parents each year, whether they wait and do it closer to Labor Day or they're thinking about it throughout the summer. But we're seeing numbers from the Retail Council that it's $600 to $750 on average for parents on a child just for back to school. And I'm not sure much of the clothing was included in that.
19: Exactly. Well, and that does tend to be like kind of a fluid number, right? You know, if you're getting stuff that maybe your older child has used, then maybe it's not as expensive as if this is your first child into the school system. So it's going to be a fluid number, and I imagine it's probably actually on the smaller or the lower side if you factor in all those things that you would maybe be buying anyway, clothes or shoes, but it does tend
1: indoor shoes, rain jacket.
19: Yes.
1: And then when
19: yes.
1: they're older, or not that much older even now, but the electronics that often you have to supply or they actually need as a tool to get their work done.
19: Absolutely. So that number only goes up. It doesn't usually come down.
1: Yeah. All right. Well, I've got the last one in university, so I'm doing my last little bit of back to school shopping. he doesn't need as much as his sisters did somehow. So that's good.
19: Sure.
1: But for those parents who are right in it, what would be the advice ahead of even plunging into the back to school shopping mode?
19: Well, I think one of the Retail Council has shown is that most parents do shop early. So 61% of parents shop early is the number that I saw. So, I mean, that's good. So that does allow some time to shop the bargains. And I think that parents are very price sensitive at this point. So they're thinking, okay, I will go to another store to save a buck or two because I know I'm spending for many kids or I'm having to, you know, generate a lot of purchases. So because you're planning early, it gives you the chance to shop the flyers, shop the sales, shop the discounts. Maybe you can get some coupons directly from the manufacturer. Maybe you have some points on your store loyalty card. So there's lots of ways to do that rather than wait till the last minute and do it impulsively and end up spending more money.
1: I always think about that in terms of parents who are getting really savvy, especially when they've been doing this for a couple of kids. When I compare it to the birthday party situation, my first daughter, when she was 3, having her first party where she was inviting 3 other kids, and I was all excited about loot bags, and I took her to an actual party store and let her pick everything she wanted for the loot bags and spent $100 to do loot bags for 4 kids. After that, I realized the dollar store is where you go for loot bag stuff, and you can buy for far more kids at far less. So you start to learn some of those things about where to go and all of the deals and how important that is, of course, because it certainly adds up. But you could also sort of, I guess, look through what you have at home year to year, or especially if you're second or third child, there is a lot of passing down.
19: Yeah, exactly. Do a little bit of an inventory and say, well, we already have 12 pencils. Does anybody use pencils anymore, by the way? But, you know, do you have stuff at home that you can already use? And then plan the spending money around the other things, the refresh things, or your kids have grown in a couple sizes over the summer. You need to get those new clothing and shoes. So just be aware of what you already have so you're not doing duplications and then, you know, regretting later also. And maybe also if you have a list, then you know what the school requires you or asks you to bring with you, so you're able to better shop and be prepared for it.
1: Mm. I love this grandmother-granddaughter combo that we talked to yesterday on CTV Ottawa. She said, you know, I'm not doing all of it with her. She has her parents and other relatives, so I'm doing a little bit of it, and they're doing a little bit of it, which is really nice for a grandparent to chip in like that. But going into the store, they told our reporter that they were hoping to spend about $40 on the things they were getting.
19: Oh,
1: and then coming
19: good.
1: Out of the store, they said they spent about $80 on the stuff that they got. So whether that's everything being more expensive than you anticipate, or you see the nice, bright, flashy things, and the kids, of course, are excited about that, and they want some of those things. It is tough to stick to that budget and avoid the impulse purchases.
19: Well, and I think it's important, though, to allow yourself a little impulse. So you can say, okay, we have $40 that is like, here's the stuff we need, but let's put in a little bit more for the stuff that we might want. So that makes it a special day, a special event, but also it gives you a little bit of a buffer against those unexpected, oh, okay, I see something that I really, really want, so I'm going to give up a little bit of what I need in order to get what I want, if you can. So just be very thoughtful that there will be stuff that will be attractive to you, but allow for some of that. So you're not always thinking, oh, I never get anything I want. And especially harder with little kids, well, maybe even larger, older kids that are wanting an impulse thing. So allow for a little bit of that impulse, I think.
1: Yeah. And what about like keeping receipts from last year or writing stuff down so you really do have a realistic idea of what you did spend and might need to again?
19: Absolutely, because you might want to then prepare. If you know that last year I spent $400, then why would you think this year you're going to spend less than $400, even if you're aware of that number in the first place? So know that, yes, I spent $400 this year. I might spend $500. Wow, where am I going to get that $500? Well, maybe if I set aside $60 a month and had like a savings account just for back to school purchases, which sounds really small fry, but still it's helpful because you don't have to come up with a large amount because you've saved those smaller amounts along the way.
1: These are often the things and the times that get you, right? Because I know you're big on a budget, and I've used a budget from time to time, and sometimes you're doing it to figure out, like, what can I afford in rent or mortgage? Yeah. And you put all your monthly expenses in that are pretty typical, and you're like, oh, I have a little room for that. And then you kind of forget about stuff like back to school, especially if you have three kids. Yes. Christmas, how expensive that is, those certain times of the year when you end up spending a lot more money. So this is the kind of thing, I guess, it would make sense to work into the budget, and maybe you save a little back to school fund so that you can do it without any stress.
19: Yeah, I think so. And it's also because, you know, sticker shock. Like last year we spent this much, but chances are this year expense, you know, it's more expensive. So you're maybe even you even budgeted for that 400, but now you go out and the same stuff is 600. Yikes. But at least you're only maybe having to find that differential rather than, you know, the whole entire large amount. I think it's also important to, maybe you're going to get to this point, but to maybe share the cost with other parents. So rather, if I have to buy 15 binders, but I only need three, then maybe someone else can share the rest of them with me. Mm. So buy in bulk and get the savings on it, and then maybe share the cost, which means you may need to join an online parent group or your neighborhood association or the school parent association, so you can find those deep cost savings.
1: Yeah, it makes sense if you're someone who goes to somewhere like Costco regularly where a lot of that stuff comes in, you know,
19: sure,
1: packages of more items than maybe you need, and for sure. And what do you think about, like maybe you just get the first day outfit, but you wait a bit so the kids can kind of see what other people are wearing? And maybe do you think you get more deals if you wait a little bit after?
19: I think so.
1: Yeah.
19: Because as we've seen, most parents shop in advance. So the retailers know that too. So if you can wait until, you know, some of the school stuff is on sale, or the teacher might say, yeah, it said on the list that you need this, but you really don't, then, you know, then you've already committed. So make sure, yes, you prepare for first day, especially in clothes. But some of those supplies could probably wait till a later time. Another point I wanted to mention, that if there are low-income families, sometimes there's community programs available to help them with those supplies, where they can go to the resource centers in each of the areas. I think there's 14 in Ottawa area, and say, you know, here's what my family needs. I can't afford it. And they will give you often a backpack filled with school supplies. So, I mean, there's qualifications that are needed, and there's also, you know, you need to book that in advance, but there are some very helpful programs out there in the community.
1: On the flip side, if you are someone who's doing this for your kids and realizes how much it costs, but you're able to do it fairly comfortably, they love to have people make donations or fill some of those backpacks as well, which is a really nice thing to do, because you know how tough it is, and you want every child to have what they need, certainly in the backpack, and get off to the right start in September, which is coming up very, very quickly. Yeah. Hopefully we get a sunny August after a very damp, wet July here today. Janet, thank you so much for these tips. We appreciate it.
19: Always a pleasure. Thank you.
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1: I don't know. I mean, usually you're looking at a long weekend and you're thinking, oh, kind of a little cooler, chance of showers on Sunday. Not great if you want to be out on the dock or whatever you're doing. But if you are signed up, God bless you if you are, for the Ironman on Sunday, and we have thousands of people coming into town for this sold-out event, the second one, maybe you kind of like it that it's going to be a little bit cooler when you're out there working as hard as you are going to be. Some amazing people participating in this. Just virtue of being willing to put your body through what you have to train, I think, makes you amazing. But my next guest may be exceptional in all kinds of ways. Brandon Peacock is running his second Ironman event this weekend and joins me now. Brandon, good morning.
4: Good morning, Patricia. Thank you for having me.
1: Thank you for joining me. So how are you feeling, first of all, sort of about the weather and how you've trained and what's actually going to unfold on Sunday?
4: Yeah, I mean, the reality is you never feel like you've trained enough, but you got to trust the process. And for the weather, I'm just excited to get out there, rain, shine, whatever it is. Selfishly, I hope it's cool. I'm strongest on the bikes, so maybe I'm in the very small camp of people who are hoping the rain holds off and, you know, I'd be okay to battle the sun. But either way, I'm going to have a blast out there.
1: You want it to hold off until the run, maybe, when you need a little cooling effect.
4: Yes, the perfect scenario for me would be overcast until we get to the run and then a little bit of rain on the run.
1: Okay, love that. And you say everyone feels like haven't trained enough. I mean, I've talked to enough people who have done it. My university roommate used to do triathlons, and they were like regular size triathlons. It used to just seem extraordinary, the kind of preparation and whatnot she had to go through to do that. But now you're talking to people who are getting ready for this and the hours that you have to put into training for each component of it, and sometimes doing a couple of different workouts in one day and stuff. It must just really take over your life in the months leading up to the Ironman.
4: Yeah, it does. But I think one of the reasons I signed up actually to do it again this year is, in a weird way, it forces you to be more locked in the other areas of your life, right? Instead of, you know, maybe when I don't have something like this going on, I'm wasting a little bit more time. I'm watching more TV. I'm, you know, just being more distracted and doing something like this. It is extreme, yes, but it also, it just forces you to lock in.
1: You definitely seem like a guy who knows how to lock in. So your path here is an extraordinary one. All going back to 2020 and COVID, when you had something happen to you that might have derailed many people from achieving a whole lot after, and it's amazing in context of you doing your second Ironman in just a couple of days. Can you take me back to that day in 2020 and what happened when you were caught up in something that you did not expect?
4: Yeah, so when I was 23 years old, June 2020, I got shot 3 times in a drive-by, literally just walking in for a haircut, wrong place, wrong time, or so some people would say. I think it's honestly kind of worked out for me in the long run, but I got shot once in the chest, once in the left leg, and then once in the right leg, and the bullet to my right leg blew my femoral artery. Which is a pretty bad place to get shot. But all things considered, I was very fortunate. My best friend, I always say I was probably the best person who could go through what I went through, because my best friend at the time, a guy who I met a couple of years before in the Dominican, funny enough, was a physiotherapist who couldn't practice physio because COVID prevented him from getting his national licensing exam completed. So he didn't have a job, but he had a true passion for the industry. And, he basically built me back from, you know, a corpse. I was about 145 pounds in the hospital. For perspective, I'm about 190 regularly. So I was pretty much, a corpse laying in a hospital bed for a while. And I told him I wanted to run a marathon a year later. My initial physio, I told, didn't really, told me to temper my expectations. Yeah. But I called my friend who had never worked on one client before at this point. And he just said, yeah, we're going to figure it out. And we did. And we ran that marathon a year later together. And, now a couple of years past, we ran our first Ironman together last year, and, he won't be along my side this year, but, he'll be there cheering for sure.
1: Wow. Amazing. I mean, when you describe your injuries and being shot 3 times and where those, the location of the bullets was, if you were not the one telling that, we would assume, if it's in the third person, that you maybe didn't make it. Like, it sounds horrific. How long was that process in the hospital before you're thinking about getting out and running again?
4: Yeah, I think it sounds maybe crazy to say, but I was already planning this stuff like the morning that I woke up. I think that you have this newfound appreciation for life after going through something like that. And the reality is that the night that I got shot, I didn't know if I was going to make it to the next morning, right? Bullets to the femoral artery kills most people that it hits. I was very fortunate that we had a tourniquet on my leg thanks to an incredible first responder quickly that gave me enough time to make it to the hospital. But then the morning after, I knew I wanted to use this, you know, second chance of life to do something good, right? To take advantage of seeing life in a new way. I was ready to go, like, as quick as I could be. I was only in the hospital for about 10 days, too. I kind of pushed my way out. So it was fun times.
1: Where did that come? First of all, where did the shooting happen exactly?
4: Yeah, it was in the Bayshore area, so just across from the Cineplex on Carling.
1: And are your parents also in town?
4: Yeah, both my parents are. I'm born and raised in Kanata.
1: Okay, so how quickly are they finding out what happened to you and by your side? And how much do you credit sort of your positivity and the attitude? Does that come from something that you got from them, or is that internal, or where does that all come from?
4: Yeah, I think it's a combination of a lot of things. I actually called my mom while I was on the barbershop floor bleeding out. So I had the long story short, what ended up happening was there was a woman who was holding the door open for me, and I was kind of able to launch the two of us into the shop away from the gunfire. Fortunately, she didn't get hit, but she was compressing my wounds as I was bleeding out. And she was under the impression I probably wasn't going to make it. So gave me the phone to call my mom. I called my mom. I told her I loved her and that I was going to be all right. And before really we could even hear her response, police officer was there on scene. So I was very fortunate where it was COVID, so it was a little bit complicated. My mom wasn't able to get to the hospital that night, but my dad was. He kind of fought his way in. And I just remember being prepared for surgery, knowing that I might not make it. And I'm in a lot of pain at this point. It's been about 2 hours. The adrenaline's wearing off. And my dad just kind of looks at me, asks me how I'm feeling. I told him I was, you know, in a pretty good amount of pain. And he just smiled. He said, "That's great news. If you have pain, you still have a leg, right? If you have pain, you're still fighting." And for me, you know, that kind of set the tone for my entire recovery. So I have good parents. I have very stoic parents. And I've always said, you know, I'd rather be the kid who gets shot than the parents, the kid who gets shot, because at least I was in control. And if I didn't continue to show up and try to better myself and grow from what I went through, my parents would have never known if I had recovered, if I was okay. They don't know the mental. And so I think for me, part of why I wanted to continue pushing forward in the ways that I have is I wanted to put their minds at ease, right? I wanted them to know that I was going to be all right and it was all good.
1: There's so many things I love about what you said there. First of all, I'm looking at this from a parent's perspective, having a son who is 20 and thinking about how you would react to that. And that person who was with you taking that moment to give you an opportunity to talk to your mom, if it had gone the other way, like, that's a beautiful gift and what a, you know, smart sort of quick thinking thing to do for sure. But then your dad saying that to you, if you have pain, that's a good thing. You're still in it. You're still fighting. Is that something that goes through your mind when you're out there on the Ironman course? And it's got to be moments where it just sucks and it's tough. And then you're thinking, well, I'm in pain. Like, I'm in it. I have a chance to do what I need to do, and I'm going to seize that opportunity.
4: Yeah, it is. And I think a lot of things, you know, come through my mind while I'm out there on the course. I work with some kids who've been through situations like I have that haven't been as fortunate to, you know, keep both of their legs and have an opportunity to keep walking and doing things that I can do with my life, right? So I think about all that. I think about how grateful I am, and I honestly just try to have fun with it. I think that maybe sounds crazy to people who don't, you know, haven't pushed themselves in this level of sport, let's say, but the reality is I do this voluntarily, right? I've signed up for it. It's completely optional. So I just try to go out there. That's it. And just be grateful for the two legs that I do have and use them while I have the opportunity to.
1: Now, how come this amazing physio buddy who saw the potential and kind of dedicated himself to making you his project and getting you out there as quickly as he did after the hospital, how come he's not on the course for this one this year?
4: Yeah, he was there last year, so he did the first one with me, and we did Ironman Muskoka, the half Ironman this year together. But he's in school to further, I guess, his career right now. So he's chosen to prioritize his education, and he's working pretty long hours too. But there's no doubt in my mind he'll be back on the course with me for another full sometime in the not so distant future.
1: That's some serious gratitude and connection for life that you had someone like that in your corner pushing you the way he did and making time for you to make sure that happens, right?
4: Yeah, I mean, we spent, it wasn't just, you know, one or two weekly physio sessions. I think that's what people think of when they think of physio. Mm-hmm. It was 5 hours a day, 7 days a week, in his parents' basement at the time because of the pandemic. We couldn't even get to the gym. There was days like if he went to a cottage with his family, I went to a cottage that with his family. Like we were inseparable for months afterwards, because we couldn't afford to miss one day, right? So, I truly do owe basically everything that I've been able to accomplish now in part to him. And I know he would be way too humble to take any of that. I'm just really lucky for the community that I had around me. It makes it a lot easier to go through something like I went through.
1: I mean, I'm guessing you were a pretty good athlete before this happened. It's not like, oh, get shot, get motivated, and suddenly you can run distances you could never run before. You were doing some of this kind of thing before, right?
4: Yeah, not even close, to be honest. Like I wouldn't say I was a bad athlete. I played, you know, some hockey competitively. I did some running back when I was in high school, but, before I got shot, I don't think I would have ran more than a 5K, maybe a 10K max. It was really after I decided I wanted to do that marathon, and then a bunch of my friends decided they were like, okay, well, if he's going to do the marathon, we have to do a marathon. And then it kind of slowly rolled over into Ironman eventually. We had a group of, I think 7 or 8 of us last year. There's another 3 or 4 of us this year. And, most of us started our endurance training, ironically enough, just as a way to, you know, kind of, I guess for me to prove what I was capable of after being shot. But, it ended up being just one of the most incredible summers of my life that year after, because we spent so much time with that group of guys, you know, all going through different things. You know, I'd been shot, but I had friends who were in career changes, you know, relationships ending, like just a bunch of different things. And, it kind of became like therapy, if that makes sense, which was truly incredible. And we all kind of fell in love with the sport, through that shared camaraderie.
1: And I like what you said about, you know, the training for something like an Ironman, keeping you accountable in other areas of your life. There's a lot of people, you know, in their 20s, when they're young, even younger teenagers and whatnot, where a lot of the life is being, you know, wasted, you might say, scrolling phones and doing a lot of stuff that's not super meaningful and kind of missing out on some of the real experiences. So I'm sure this makes you feel like you're really kind of engaged in getting the ultimate experience. When it's close to potentially being taken away from you, it really crystallizes that, right?
4: Yeah, 100%. And just like everybody, you know, every once in a while I fall short of that expectation that I have of myself. You know, sometimes I fall into doom scrolling traps. Sometimes I fall off that focus, but the reality is I think part of why I do these races is to be disciplined, but part of it is because I need to know that I'm capable of doing things that I never would have otherwise believed that I could, right? I think when I look at kids who are in their early 20s, like I was when I got shot, I wish that all of them had the opportunity to do something so hard that there was no self-doubt when they signed up to do the next thing, right? When they entered the career, like their workforce, let's say, like they had no doubt in their capacity to achieve greatness. And all of that comes from just doing things that once scared you so much. And to me, that's a huge part of why I do this. Like the discipline is, you know, a subset of it, but the reality is I want to know that I can do things that I don't, you know, I literally could look myself in the mirror and not fathom at one point in my life.
1: Well, you are incredibly inspiring. I'm sure there's a lot of people who are listening right now and were watching when you had your chat with Steph the other day who will be cheering you on Sunday. What are your goals for yourself? What are you hoping to accomplish? Do you put time goals on it, or is it about just the experience?
4: Yeah, I think I have time goals. I'm not going to share them because I'm going to keep them private. Okay. Just because they're a little ambitious for maybe the level of training I've endured over the last couple months. I was a little bit lazy to start, so I'm coming at it a little bit late. But I think for me, every time I go on a race, I have 3 plans. I have my goal A, which is the goal that I'll be really ecstatic to get. My goal B, which is if things go wrong, I'll be happy with. And then my goal C is just to go out there and have fun. And I know last year on the course, I had 2 flats. I had a pretty bad swim. I'd never really swam before in a group setting. And I found it pretty overwhelming. And for me, you know, I just got to go out there instead of being frustrated that I didn't hit my goal. Just had fun with people on the course. I got to meet a lot of cool people. One of the things that a lot of people don't realize is in this Ironman community, there's a lot of incredible people, like if you're doing a race like this, you've got something a little bit different going on in your head, right? So yeah, for me being out there on the course, the reality is I have personal goals that I want to achieve, but, the most important thing for me is just to go out there, have fun, enjoy the moment. And yeah, continue to just kind of prove to myself what I'm capable of. Not really looking for anybody else's, validation, if that makes sense.
1: I love that. And I hope you have a blast. I hope it goes really, really well for you and you get close to those numbers that you're not sharing. But at the very worst, that Plan C comes through for you in a big way and you have a whole lot of fun. Brandon, thank you so much for sharing a little bit of time with us here today.
4: Awesome. Thank you, Patricia.
1: Brandon Peacock running his second Ironman event this weekend. As incredible as that is, does it all after he was shot three times 6 years ago during COVID and got right back out there amazingly running a 5K. I believe I read 2 months after getting out of hospital, which is just incredible.
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30: From the National Newsroom of the Canadian Press, I'm Jason White. Some air travelers are on edge this long weekend as WestJet begins its first round of cancellations ahead of a possible strike by flight attendants. The airline announced that it canceled 81 of its scheduled flights today. Despite that, WestJet's check-in area at Toronto's Pearson International Airport has been bustling with people like Carlo De Leon heading with his family to the Dominican Republic.
31: It's a little bit of a worry. I mean, the kids have been a little worrisome for the most part, but we're pretty optimistic considering our flight hasn't been canceled.
30: WestJet says today's cancellations are meant to prevent crew and passengers from getting stranded if a work stoppage begins early tomorrow. But the airline says it is still bargaining with the union. Crews battling multiple wildfires across southern British Columbia are bracing for the fire to become more aggressive. A cold front is bringing strong winds and thunderstorms with little to no rain. The massive Pear Lake blaze has already forced more than 1,800 properties to evacuate, an area more than 70 kilometers long and 65 kilometers wide. Nova Scotia RCMP have charged a man with multiple sex crimes involving young people. As Canadian Press reporter Lisa Laporte explains, police think there may be more victims.
32: Mounties say the investigation started last month after they learned a missing young person was staying at the home of a 38-year-old man. Then they learned other youths had allegedly spent time with the man either at his home or on trips away. Police searched a home in Chester Basin, some 60 kilometers west of Halifax on Wednesday, arresting the man and seizing electronic devices.
30: The suspect's been charged with luring a child, 4 counts of sexual assault, and 4 counts of sexual interference. Michigan Supreme Court has ordered the state's regulators to reconsider a key permit for Enbridge's planned oil pipeline tunnel under part of the Great Lakes. Enbridge wants to bury its Line 5 in a tunnel underneath the Straits of Mackinac, where Lakes Huron and Michigan meet. Michigan's governor wants to move the pipeline away from the waterway altogether. Line 5 carries more than 500,000 barrels of oil per day, with much of it supplying refineries in southern Ontario. The U.S. Department of Veterans Affairs says it's launching a new clinical trial to find out whether GLP-1 medication can curb alcohol cravings. ABC's Yuri Benajad explains.
0: While these GLP-1 drugs have long shown their benefit for reducing weight, researchers are investigating how they may impact reward pathways in the brain, which feed cravings for alcohol and drugs. The VA now launching a clinical trial to test whether the drugs can also help treat alcohol abuse among the U.S. military and veteran community.
30: A small 2012 clinical trial found the pill version of the drug found in Ozempic and Wegovy reduced harmful drinking in people with alcohol use disorder. This is the Canadian Press. In sports, the Blue Jays are on the field in Toronto against the visiting St. Louis Cardinals. Meanwhile, Jays manager John Schneider says it's murky what the team will do ahead of Major League Baseball's Monday trade deadline. The belief is the club will be sellers. The Blue Jays are last in the American League East and sat 4.5

0: 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I'm Jason White.
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9: We're talking about high-speed rail on the show today, and I would really love to hear from you. 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Alto is studying a high-speed rail line that will one day, in theory, connect Toronto and Quebec City, with stops along the way in Ottawa, Peterborough, Montreal, Laval, and Trois-Rivières. Alto is the Crown Corporation. Now, they've also been looking at potentially adding a stop in Kingston following the first round of major public consultations, which identified the city as a priority for respondents, for people that went to the open houses. But as you know, in addition to people who want the train to stop in their community, there has been significant backlash as well. And to some, the project has been controversial because it may go through farmland and it may have an impact on their livelihood. I'm talking about farmers. Today we can tell you a group of Eastern Ontario MPPs, 11 of them, have signed on to a statement that is criticizing this project and saying that there are too many unanswered questions about it. Among the MPP signatures on that statement, George DeRuze and Steve Clark. Also, the Ontario Labour Minister, David Piccini. We invited a number of people on the show, including George DeRuze. He said that he would not be coming on the show. And we were told a couple of times that the statement stands for itself. The statement says that there has to be meaningful consultation with people that are going to be impacted and support from them. It also calls on the federal government to ensure that any potential high-speed rail line minimizes the impact on farmland. Now, the timing of this is quite interesting, right? Because it sounds a lot like a tit-for-tat situation. You've got the federal minister of transport last week announcing that the federal government would not pursue expansion of the Billy Bishop Airport at this stage. And now it looks like the province is taking a shot back, saying, well, if you won't support our airport expansion, then we won't support your high-speed rail. 11 MPPs have put out that statement. But meantime, a source tells CTV News the Ford government itself is reconsidering its support of this mega project. I'd love to hear from you. Should the province support high-speed rail? And do you have any thoughts on Billy Bishop? Probably not as many because we don't live down there, but some of you may frequent the GTA or have people that live near that airport who don't love the jets. Either way, you can let me know at 613-521-8255. Joining us right now, David Belrive, who's the founder of Go Alto. It's an independent public advocacy campaign that was actually launched in May of this year to organize grassroots support for Alto. Welcome to the show, David.
10: Thank you for having me.
9: What do you make of everything that's been going on today?
10: You know, I think it's MPPs talking.

0: for the constituents, and voicing those concerns is part of their job. So I would hope that the MPPs that are in other parts of the province are also able to recognize the value of this project, but also at the same time, it's important to have frank conversations about how we realize that project. So I think it's a step in the that dialogue, and really it's the next steps are looking forward to us.
1: Well, certainly I understand the Eastern MPPs who have people that live in these areas who've got questions, who've got concerns. But what about the reporting today that it looks like Ontario is reconsidering? Does that appear to be political gamesmanship or, you know, political theater to you?
0: Well, you know, as much as it is a project that's intertwined with politics, Go Alto really focuses on supporting and developing the best project for all Canadians. And that's a point we've repeatedly made. However, I think it's also important to remember that Alto is a federal project. So while there is no financial participation from the province in the project itself, and realistically, if it's a part of a bigger political play by the province, well, I think it's important to remember also that Alto, when built, will be one of the easiest and most efficient way to move between our largest cities, which will make Billy Bishop, a larger Billy Bishop, not as important in the first place. So I think it's important to, yes, look towards the future, but also remember that it's all part of one big transportation ecosystem.
1: Why do you support this project so wholeheartedly?
0: Well, you know, on our website, we say Canada has waited long enough, and I think that's a core premise we cannot forget. We've studied high-speed rail for the last 60 years as a nation, and every time we stop short from actually moving forward with it. Not because the project makes no sense, but rather because we could not commit to a vision. And right now, Alto is actually offering us a vision that we believe is beneficial for Canadians. So obviously there's the economic advantage of building a project like this, but also giving people the time back that they were currently wasting and traveling. So we're talking almost a 2-hour trip to Toronto instead of almost 4.5 hours driving or by train currently. Montreal in less than an hour, that transforms what people can do in a day, be it for themselves, for their family, or for business.
1: For somebody who supports the high-speed rail project, this seems like a no-brainer that we're going to bring our country into the future. But of course, you understand a lot of people don't actually see the appeal of this project because they're worried about significant cost overruns, about construction delays, the cost to the taxpayer. And sure, it sounds great, but we can't really afford it at a time like right now when our economy is already so fragile. Can you speak to the people who don't think that we should be investing this money right now?
0: Well, I'll make the argument that we cannot afford not to build Alto, because every year we choose not to invest in our infrastructure that's overly needed. What we do is we transfer the cost on individuals. So it comes in a cost of time. It comes in a cost of also, transportation itself, but also the threats and opportunities we leave behind by not having that infrastructure. So to me, Alto, even we can argue all we want about the numbers. We can have debates about whether or not it will be 60 to 90 billion like Alto projects. It could be more.
1: Well, usually any proposal or project when it comes to construction runs over, whether it's your kitchen or it's a rail project.
0: And that's why it's the right moment to have those conversations, because when you develop a project, that's when you build the framework that guides those estimates. So right now, the development phase for the next 4 years is really where Alto is trying to answer those questions about, well, technical requirements and specific details that will impact the cost of the project. So I'm confident that Alto is doing that work proactively right now, and that work is also needs to be done in collaboration with the communities along the route. So not just the large cities, but also everyone on the route. And at the same time, it's a bit difficult to see the distinguish the forest from the trees in a project like this, because we don't have a baseline for what it feels like to have high-speed rail in the nation. From people that have traveled the world, that have experienced it either in France, in Japan, or China, or any other nation, it becomes part of how it becomes a normal option. Right now, we look at it as something that's extraordinary, something that we've never really had before, but it's the wrong view, frame of reference, if I can put it this way.
1: Do you think we've had enough meaningful consultation? I ask because of the Eastern Ontario MPPs who have basically said that we've blown through that, that those voices have been unheard, and that there are too many questions that they believe are still unanswered, that, that too many people have been ignored.
0: Well, I'll say that the first phase of consultation, emphasis on the word first, because in the fall, Alter will do a second round of consultation on the project to get more feedback on a more detailed, refined alignment. But in the first round, more than 10,000 people participated to the events that happened throughout Ontario and Quebec about the project. It's one of the large, if not the largest, consultation process we've seen so far project at this very early stage. So right now, there's no decision that's final. The alignment's still being refined. As you mentioned at the start, the stations are also evolving with Kingston potentially being on the alignment. So I think people are being listened to. The question rather should be about how we use that feedback to build a better project for everyone instead of
1: And what about you? Do you believe the train should stop in Kingston?
0: You know, I'll let Alto make their case for that. Our position is that we believe the best decisions should be, the decisions about the project should be driven by facts and evidence-based data. So if Kingston actually adds value to the project, be it from a benefits perspective or a ridership one, it's worth exploring, and it's worth exploring it at this time.
1: Do you think the project is in jeopardy?
0: I do not. First of all, because more than 60% of Canadians still support the project, regardless of the opposition. And that number has been stable for a few months already, even with the campaigns on either side about the project. But also, I think it's a situation that until we have something definitive, an exact alignment, exact stations, and more refined elements, it's too early to take that leap of faith of saying we should not move forward with it. I think regardless of what decision we do in the end, we need to study it properly and make the work to justify the case for it.
1: Good to hear from you this afternoon. Thanks very much.
0: Thanks for having me.
1: 247, you've heard the pro argument for Alto from Go Alto. That's the founder of that public advocacy campaign. It was launched in May. David Belrive says yes to high-speed rail in Canada. But as you've heard, farmers, residents, and politicians have raised concerns about the plan to build high-speed rail. What do you think? Should the province support it, yes or no? Do you support it? Why or why not?
2: My biggest fear, Christy Cameron, is that ticket prices are going to be like $250 to take the train, you know?
1: How much is it right now to hop on the VIA?
2: On the VIA?
1: Because I think it's around the same.
2: Well, it depends when you book, right? Like,
1: well,
2: you can get ticket prices for $80. You know,
1: I know, but it takes you like 5 hours to get there.
2: Yeah.
1: Don't get
2: me
1: started.
2: No, for sure. Yeah, yeah. Just, yeah, my biggest fear is it's going to be super overpriced and nobody's even going to be really be able to use it. You know, that's my
1: thing. It's a fair point.
2: Yeah.
1: I would pay to get there in half the time, though.
2: Yeah. Oh, for sure.
1: I'm not a rich woman.
2: Yeah.
1: I tell you that. Certainly not right now.
2: Yeah,
1: but
2: I don't know.
1: But getting there would be so much more enjoyable than sitting in a car for 5 hours, and there's a massive mess up on the 401, especially in the winter.
2: Yeah.
1: When it's really icy and really cold, and it's a brutal drive. I'd rather take the train, but I don't like taking the train because of all the delays.
2: Yeah, we've had this conversation. You've taken it once, and you've run in.
1: But it's the logic of it all.
2: Yeah.
1: You cannot call something a schedule when it is built on a fallacy.
2: For sure.
1: At least with mechanical and weather delays on aircraft, on trains, I get it. It's the unexpected.
2: Yeah.
1: But when it's baked into the schedule that you have to stop for freight every single time, it just doesn't make any sense.
2: For sure.
1: Like, you can't really run an operation that way, in my mind. That's how I feel.
2: I'm just really skeptical. Like, I don't think it's going to get done. I think it's too big of a project. It's so expensive. I don't know. I'll believe it when I see it,
1: I guess. The timeline is long and the cost is large.
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1: Ontario is rethinking its support of high-speed rail after the federal government ruled out expanding Billy Bishop Airport in Toronto. Welcome back to the show. Last week, Premier Doug Ford's vision of expanding the airport came crashing down. He's been wanting to do this. He's been pushing ahead. In May, the Ontario government passed legislation to take over the airport with a goal of bringing jets there. And it looks like his dream was taking flight. But then all of a sudden last week on Friday, the federal government said, not happening. Put the brakes on those plans. The Toronto Star broke that story late on Friday night. The federal minister of transport announcing that the government would not pursue expansion of the airport anymore. Well, now it looks like the province is taking a shot back in retaliation, saying if you don't support our airport expansion, we won't support your high-speed rail. Again, that's my read on the situation, but it could be a negotiating tactic. A source tells CTV News the Ford government is reconsidering its support of the mega rail project. And we do know, beyond that, that 11 members of the Ford caucus have put out a statement saying that they have serious concerns. The statement came out last night. The group of Eastern Ontario MPPs includes Steve Clark and George DeRuze. They say that there hasn't been meaningful consultation, that there are people that are going to be directly impacted. And you know that because we've had a lot of farmers and people who are against the project on the show. So they're pointing to that group and saying, not only have you not consulted them, but there are many unanswered questions about this project and we're not going to support it moving ahead. It also calls on the federal government to ensure that any potential high-speed rail line minimizes the impact on farmland. Do you support the Aalto program, the project, which they say they want to build? It would one day Quebec City all the way down to Toronto with stops in places like Trois-Rivières, Montreal, Ottawa, and Peterborough. We're getting both sides of the debate today. Earlier, we got the pro side from the founder of Go Aalto. David Bellerive joined us on a show, and he told me he believes that most Canadians support this project.
0: More than 60% of Canadians still support the project, regardless of the opposition, and that number has been stable for a few months already, even with the campaigns on either side about the project. But also, I think it's a situation that until we have something definitive, an exact alignment, exact stations, and more refined elements, it's too early to take that leap of faith of saying we should not move forward with it. I think regardless of what decision we do in the end, we need to study it properly and make the work to justify the case for it.
1: Of course, we always want to get both sides of this debate. So joining us right now, we have Phil Mount. He's the vice president of policy for the National Farmers Union. They represent thousands of farming families and agricultural workers across the country. Good afternoon, Phil.
9: Hi, Christy.
1: Tell me about why you oppose this project, the problem with it.
9: Well, there's three key problems with it, right? It's just incredibly lacking in transparency, this project. And I think the fellow you just quoted on the air there, talking about how, you know, Canadians need to give it a chance. We're giving a chance to something that they've produced no evidence, no feasibility studies. Nothing that one would expect of a mega project of this scale. It's supposed to be the largest mega project in the history of the country, and we're going ahead with it and already designing the first leg of it without any conversation about, you know, from first principles here. Are we in support of the project that they're proposing, period? And it's that lack of transparency, I think, that has most people up in the air, because then you're just left to your own designs. You have no idea what, you know, how it's potentially going to impact you or your community or Canadians in general. All of the numbers that they're throwing out are just back of the envelope numbers with nothing to support them. And, you know, it's incredible to me. The fellow from GoAlto said, you know, there's still 60% support, acknowledging that, you know, like in my lifetime, high-speed rail has pretty consistently had over 80% support in general among the population in this country. And it's taken them barely 6 months to drive that number down already, just because of the way they've carried out this project. And it's not a surprise to me that it's become political. We've seen that already with the leader of the federal opposition coming out in opposition to it and making it fairly clearly political, but also in how the administration that's in power has responded to that, you know, proposing a new stop. You left out Laval on your list, by the way, of stops, but also now a new stop in Kingston, apparently, hypothetically.
1: They're looking at it, potentially. And how would the stops that we know about, the ones that are confirmed, Peterborough, Ottawa, Laval, Trois-Rivières, Montreal, how would they impact the people that you represent? What are you hearing from those farming communities?
9: Well, so the first thing that we're hearing is that this is a mega project that would have little benefit to any rural communities. Obviously, none of the stops are anywhere near rural communities, and only have harm. We're talking about basically driving a wall down for the first leg, Eastern Ontario, basically. And, you know, we have to ask ourselves the question, why a new wall? Lots of folks have been asking, you know, why aren't we using existing rights of way or expanding existing rights of way to get to a similar place as far as transporting people between cities without the massive harms that would be done by a greenfield construction of a high-speed rail wall right across, you know, Eastern Ontario.
1: What would you like to hear from the federal government at this point?
9: We'd like to hear that they're putting a pause on this project and they're going to open honest debate based in fact and have a real discussion about this. What's the project that we want? How are we going to get the results that we want? And who's going to benefit and who's going to be harmed by this? Like, all of this discussion has yet to happen. They've plowed ahead with Aalto as if we've already had that conversation.
1: Do you see any merit to the point of view that this is a nation-building moment, that we're a G7 country, so we ought to have high-speed rail? That, sure, it's a huge price tag, which you definitely called attention to, 60 to 90 billion, if not more, but that it's worth the investment because we need to have something like this in Canada?
9: I would love to have that public conversation. That's what I'm saying. That's where we should have started. You know, we haven't had that conversation, and there are plenty of points on both sides of this that are worth making and worth bringing to the Canadian people and their representatives. And I think we're seeing that, you know, a lot of folks on both sides of the aisle are getting awfully nervous about this. Local representatives, certainly in Eastern Ontario, have felt the full pressure in their ridings, whether they're an MP, an MPP, or local councillors. You know, the heat is on because people are, well, they're frustrated that we haven't had this conversation, and frustrated that there are just no answers out there.
1: Are you heartened to hear that the province, according to this source, the reporting from ZTV News, may be reconsidering its support?
9: Yeah, and that's not the first one either. The PQ leader, they're in the process of an election in Quebec, has already stated, if elected, he's going to pull the plug on Quebec's involvement in it. So, without a doubt, there are big questions and concerns being raised. Yes, it's been made political, and of course we're a specifically nonpartisan organization, but certainly we see pausing this project as the right thing to do, and we'll be working with everyone to try and get to that end.
1: Thanks very much for the time this afternoon.
9: Thank you, Christy.
1: Phil Mount, the Vice President of Policy for the National Farmers Union.
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1: We've been discussing a new study out today that finds 1 in 10 emergency physicians are leaving the profession because of burnout. It was published today in the Canadian Medical Association Journal, and it shows that the stress on many family doctors is becoming too much. They are leaving the profession in droves. In fact, nearly half of the doctors in this survey that responded said they've reduced their clinical hours, 20% have taken time off, and 10% have left the specialty. The report calls the loss of physicians a crisis for the entire system. And of course, you don't have to be an expert to know that, because you can look at our healthcare system right now and you can see that things are kind of, I don't know, falling apart. Canadians are already struggling to find family doctors, and many emergency room departments are overwhelmed. Here to comment this afternoon, Dr. Noam Cates, who is a staff emergency physician at the St. Boniface Hospital in Winnipeg. Thank you so much for coming on the show.
26: Thanks for having me.
1: When you see this report, I'm guessing that none of this comes as a surprise to you.
26: No, that's correct. I think that this is just bringing to light the struggles that we face as emergency physicians on a day-to-day basis and have for many years.
1: What is life like as an ER doc?
26: As an ER doctor or as an emergency physician, you know, we've signed up to be able to treat patients in their most vulnerable state. We treat high acuity, high stakes medicine. The challenges that everybody's facing and the reason that people are leaving is because we actually can't do our jobs. So the moral distress and injury that is experienced by everybody over the course of many years is additive and cumulative, and at some point it becomes unsustainable. And now we're seeing the results of that.
1: And Dr. Cates, when you say we can't do our jobs, what does that look like?
26: The primary issue in the emergency world is something known as access block. So what that means is that we can't bring in new patients sitting in our waiting rooms with unclear problems. So they're what we call undifferentiated patients. So if somebody comes in with chest pain, it could be something as minor as a muscle strain, and it could be something as severe as, you know, an aortic dissection or tearing of a great artery or heart attack. So when we can't bring patients from the waiting room into treatment spaces so we can actually diagnose and treat their significant medical issues, because the patients who are already in the emergency department are unable to be admitted into beds on admission wards in the hospital, because they can't discharge those patients because there's a lack of spaces like long-term care, we basically have a front row seat to human suffering in which we can't intervene, which is really the whole point of our job.
1: Everything is that clogged.
26: It is. You know, I don't think that there's another way to put it. And, you know, the rationale for a lot of the changes that are coming is, well, let's just build bigger emergency departments. But when your sink is clogged, the answer isn't build a bigger sink. And that's all that's really happening at this point.
1: How does that impact you?
26: It's very challenging. And I, like majority of my colleagues, especially as indicated in this study, have had to dial back on the amount that we work within the emergency department because it bleeds into every other part of your life. So you take this home regardless of how hard you try not to, and it starts to impact your own mental health and well-being, and it impacts your family, and it impacts your ability to do your job well. So you work less, you try to find other ways to use your skills for which you've trained for many, many years. And I think in the end of the day, it's patients in our system who ultimately suffers because of that.
1: Doctors that are working as emergency room physicians are so highly trained. You have been put in these very difficult scenarios. And I'm sure that it is something you try to cope with, but at the end of the day, you're human.
26: Correct. And I mean,
1: you're not machines.
26: That's right. But the reality is the amount of work and effort and sacrifice and money and time that you've put into your training as an emergency physician. Many of us have done 5-year training programs after medical school. So that's 9 years of medical training just to work in the ED or emergency department. It's incredibly difficult to walk away. So my colleagues, or 10% of my colleagues as per this study, who have walked away have clearly reached their breaking point. And that is not something that I think any of them have come to lightly or quickly. So this is something that, again, is cumulative over many years and is incredibly distressing for us as well.
1: And I'm sure when they do scale back their work, or if they leave the specialty altogether, that's not a quick decision. That is something that has compounded over time that they probably agonized over.
26: Exactly. You know, this isn't something that anybody wants to walk away from. I can attest that the vast, vast majority of my colleagues who do this work, we love this work. We love being there for patients and families in their most vulnerable times and providing care to the sickest patients, many times within our system. And leaving that is a really challenging and uncomfortable decision. So I don't expect that anybody who has left this specialty has done so in any kind of easy or simple way.
1: How about you, Dr. Cates? Have you personally scaled back your work in the emergency department?
26: I have. So, and again, I think it's a lot of self-sustainability. It's an impossibility to care and work within our system, because the more that you care, the harder it is to go to work every day. When you realize that the systemic challenges that we all face across the country aren't really something that you can overcome as an individual, and it takes a group effort. So I, like many of my colleagues, have diversified my practice outside of an emergency department, and that's not something I ever would have expected I would have done if you had asked me this 10 years ago.
1: How much have you scaled back?
26: So I work about half-time now, so I work about 8 to 10 shifts a month in our tertiary care department at St. Boniface.
1: Do you find that you have more work-life balance? Do you find that the stress on you and your family is a little bit more easily managed because you've made that choice?
26: I would think yes. That's probably something you'd have to ask my wife to get the real answer. But, you know, it's, you know, shift work in the emergency world is already extremely challenging. So this is already something that requires a lot of sacrifice and adjustment. We work evenings. We work weekends. We work holidays. We do this for our careers. And that's something that we've all accepted as a real challenge that needs to be overcome to do this job. So when you have all of these other additive issues, it no longer becomes feasible to do this and to remain a functional human being, let alone a functional doctor. So this is something where we all are trying to divest away in order to actually be able to do our job as well as I think we all expect of ourselves to do.
1: We invited you on the show today to talk about what it's like in the emergency department to kind of peel back the layers for people that don't work in medicine. So I really appreciate you sharing your own experiences today. Thank you so much for that. I don't want to ask you, hey, doctor, how do we solve the crisis in our emergency room departments? But do you have any thoughts on what levels of government could be doing? Is there anything that comes to mind, action that could be taken to alleviate this?
26: Absolutely. So, you know, I belong to what's known as the Canadian Association of Emergency Physicians, which is our group of members of emergency doctors across the country. They penned within a working group something called the EMPOWER report, or EM Power report, which was done a number of years ago that actually had a playbook for the issues that we are all dealing with on a daily basis, as well as some of the solutions. The major issue is not the emergency department. The function of the emergency department is a representation of system problems or downstream problems. So what they need is more funded and open emergency, admitting unit beds. So places like internal medicine, surgery, et cetera. So not only do you need a physical bed, but you also need nursing staff and physicians to support that. You need more resources to get people out of the hospital, which includes things like physiotherapists, occupational therapists. You need more resources to keep people safe in their own homes for as long as possible. So things like home care. And then for the people who reach a certain age who are no longer able to live independently, they need to have somewhere to go, like long-term care facilities. So all of those things contribute to the access block that we experience in the emergency department, and we are a symptom. We are not the problem of the system at large. So I think we need to try to get away from the rhetoric that we hear all of the time, which is that the low acuity patients who come to the emergency department are the reason that we can't see patients, and that has been routinely indicated to be incorrect. Those patients can be seen anywhere. They can be seen in a chair, in a hallway. It doesn't matter. Not saying that that is good or appropriate care, but these aren't the people that need admission to the hospital because they're too unwell to go home. So as soon as you can't get out of the door and go back to your house or wherever it is that you're living, you require admission to a hospital. And those are the patients who we're not able to serve and who require more care than we're able to give.
1: Well, it's funny, not ha-ha funny, but funny because as we're talking about this, because a lot of our text board contributors, our listeners, who would be deemed low acuity patients are texting in, talking about how fearful they are of going to the emergency room because they know that that twisted ankle, which could be a break, could be a sprain, is not a huge emergency, but they don't want to go in. They don't want to clog up the system. They also don't want to wait 11 hours. So I would say, Dr. Cates, a lot of people are hesitant to even go to the emergency department.
26: And I would agree with that, and I would call that nothing short of a tragedy. I think that when people are afraid to go get care within our system, that is probably something that needs to be highlighted as one of the biggest concerns that we should all share collectively as society at this point. But that also means they need somewhere else to go. Trying to suggest that patients who come to the emergency department because they don't know where to go are the problems, I think is incredibly disingenuous, and it puts the blame on patients who don't deserve any of this. When people don't know where to go and they know the emergency department is supposed to be the place to help them, I agree, you should come. And I think a lot of the tragedies that we are truly seeing of patients who are dying in our waiting rooms or at home because they were fearful of the wait times or the what they may be told going to an emergency department, like I said, is nothing short of a true tragedy for us as a society.
1: Great to hear from you this afternoon, Dr. Cates. Thanks for the time.
26: Thank you very much for having me. Take
1: Dr. care. Noam Cates, staff emergency physician at St. Boniface Hospital in Winnipeg. We've been asking you on the show today, have you ever been hesitant to go to the ER? And I just got a really great text message here. I've only got time to read this final one. I'll leave this person's name out. because they've asked me to do that out of respect for their privacy. They write, "Hi, Christy. Healthcare here in the province of Ontario is an ongoing concern and problematic. Frankly, in my opinion, it's a mess, and our current government would rather place its head in the sand and rhyme off how they're spending all this money on infrastructure. But you know what? Infrastructure doesn't heal people. All our healthcare workers are doing their best. My personal story is that I've been struggling with abdominal pain for a very long time. After many diagnostics, I was finally told what was causing it, which is a relief. But now I need some sort of surgical intervention. The problem is that it's a 2-year wait to see a surgeon." Isn't that awful that this person knows what it is, but they can't fix it? And they've got to live with that discomfort. It's actually inhumane, if you ask me. I think it's cruel. And that's the system that we live in. It's not, you know, just this texter. It's a problem. It's a pattern. It's so many people. A 2-year wait is unacceptable. It really is. This texter goes on to say, "Now I know why more Canadians are turning to the United States to go down there. It's very discouraging and pointless to go into the emergency room. We wish you all the best, and I'm so sorry to hear about that experience. Unfortunately, while it's absolutely brutal, it's becoming common."
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1: You might think that you're good at being stoic if you're somebody who brushes things aside, or you just suck them up or bottle them up or push them down because you don't want to inconvenience or upset the people around you. Like, let's say you have a really bad day at work, or you have a fight and you're feeling angry or jealous, but then you don't actually express it. You swallow it. You bottle it up. You think that you're holding back, but apparently that can actually backfire. It can lead to something called emotional leakage. Now, I had never heard of this term before, so we decided to dive in headfirst on Self-Help Tuesday.
34: One of the first things that you can do is...
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3: Self-help.
34: Where having open conversations can really be helpful.
3: Self-Help Tuesday.
1: Ventolin Averill joins us, a psychotherapist who practices in Westboro. Good afternoon.
34: Good afternoon, Christy. How are you?
1: I'm not too bad. How about you?
34: I'm doing well, thank you.
1: I heard this term, emotional leakage, or I've got leaky emotions, on a podcast last week, and I thought, I've never heard of that before. Can you explain it to the listener?
34: Yeah, so emotional leakage refers to the unconscious idea where your emotions kind of come out without you recognizing that it is that this is happening. And your intention is that you are trying to keep your emotions under wraps, but then all of a sudden it kind of starts spilling out. And one thing that's important to remember here is that communication can be both verbal and nonverbal. And in this context is that you're not, articulating your emotion, but just because you're verbally stating them out loud, it doesn't mean that your body language isn't giving signs that you may be experiencing those intense feelings.
1: What does it look like in terms of body language?
34: Yeah, because at times our emotions can show and be demonstrated in our facial expressions, in our tone, in our mannerism, in our body language. So when we think about what it can feel like in the body, it can be the tenseness that you feel in your shoulders. Sometimes people can feel like their ears are burning up and you just feel very red, your face is really hot. You're bouncing your leg a lot, like tapping your foot. I think those are very clear signs of feeling tense or feeling anxious. And these are signals that typically the body gives us that something is going on that maybe you may be unaware of, though, that is happening unconsciously, but then it's kind of like your mind that is trying to keep everything together.
1: One of the things that I notice, just to be vulnerable for a second about myself, is that when I'm really stressed out or when I'm upset, I start picking at my cuticles or I'll start biting my nails. And yes, it's a habit that I got out of years ago. But again, when I feel really stressed, I start to do that. Is that a sign of emotional leakage or is that just something else?
34: That is definitely a sign and not just emotional leakage. I would even add anxiety to it as well.
1: Uh-oh.
34: I think people also have different ways of expressing or demonstrating their emotions. But I think sometimes those are ways that we are navigating things internally that maybe we haven't yet had the opportunity to express. And sometimes it comes out in ways that we may not be aware that it's happening, but then someone looking at you might pick up on, you know, you not being 100% there or that there is something that is bothering you.
1: An example that comes to mind would be you have a fight with your wife and then you go to work and you have a really high stakes meeting and maybe you act a little bit snarky or you make a passive aggressive comment or you're a little bit ragey at work because the emotions are leaking through or they're bleeding through. Vice versa could be, let's say you're at work, you have a really big deadline coming up and you're under the gun and then you bring that home and you snap at your kids. That's all emotional leakage, right?
34: Yes, all of those are, I feel, great examples of how it comes up at times. And the unfortunate part in those scenarios is that the person who is on the other end kind of receiving that those type of reactions from you, they don't necessarily know what's going on with you. So you're having those intense feelings and then they're just recognizing that, oh, well, this person is upset now, but I don't understand how their reaction matches what we just talked about, or it may feel to them that that type of reaction is coming out of nowhere. And this is where it can lead to sometimes disagreements, especially if the other person also had a bad day. And then they're like, well, I'm not taking this from you. So then it kind of creates more tension and more disagreements. Now, where it can be helpful is if the person that you're reacting towards, if they're more regulated, and then they can kind of take some distance from your emotional reaction and notice that it has nothing to do with them. But oftentimes that's not really what happens. And more often than that, you end up in a situation where there's a lot of tension and unfortunately a lot of fights happen, especially in relationships.
1: Right. So I'm wondering, what do you do in that scenario? For example, let's say it's in your relationship and you feel like, whoa, this person is irrationally angry right now. I don't really think this is about the dishwasher. I feel like this is emotional leakage from work. But then you're worried about calling them out or raising it, that they're just going to be even more hostile or even more angry. What should you do?
34: Yeah, and in those moments, one, it's really recognizing, like if you can't pinpoint a specific source for it, recognizing that it might have nothing to do with you. Because up until the point that the person who's experiencing the emotion fully take the time to express to you what's happening, you don't know what's going on with them. All you see is the emotional reaction or maybe the behaviors that are giving you signs that something might not be happening. So taking some distance from it can definitely help. And then once you see that maybe they're a lot calmer, it can be initiating a conversation with them to say, hey, like, earlier today, you made a comment while we were in the kitchen washing the dishes. I feel like it kind of came out of nowhere. Are you okay? Or like, how was your day? Did something happen? And I think approaching it with a lot of curiosity is a lot better than, let's say, either accusing or judging or criticizing right away, because then that can amplify the feelings that they have. Now, we also want to be mindful that to recognize that we're not, you know, always responsible. We're not responsible for other people's emotions. So I'm not necessarily saying that you need to figure out for them what exactly that they're feeling. But I think, especially in an intimate relationship, if you can approach it with curiosity, it can help you a lot more.
1: What if it's you? What if you're listening to this right now and you're like, oh my gosh, I'm the emotional leaker. I bring my workday home. I bring my home life and my home stress into work. Or sometimes I'm sort of irrationally upset and I'm talking too fast and I'm really intense with my emotions and I can't get it under control. What can you do?
34: Well, the first thing is really understanding what's happening and why you may be suppressing your emotions. The first thing can be fear of judgment. I think a lot of times when we're experiencing something intense and or maybe by listening to this conversation, you realize that this is something that you do. Sometimes we get worried that other people will shame us or they'll disagree with us and their perspective of it will be very different than what we're actually experiencing. So that can make it less likely that we're feeling comfortable to open up. And also, if we don't feel safe opening up to that person, maybe we've tried opening up previously and it didn't necessarily work out well, then those are things that can get in the way for us in terms of expressing our feelings. But now, that being said, once you realize the why and you've kind of taken the steps to work through it, one of the things that's really important is acknowledging it and having a conversation with the person afterwards. I think this happens a lot between parents and children when parents, they might have a very hard day at work and they come home and unfortunately the kids, they kind of get the brunt of it, but also because it's kind of like a power dynamic that's there. And it's not necessarily because the parents want to do that consciously, but sometimes it just so happened that the emotions kind of ooze out in that way. So when you're noticing that it has an impact on your kid, you can take some time afterwards, it's before bedtime or after dinner, kind of have an honest conversation to say, hey, like, I know that I reacted very strongly earlier. This has nothing to do with you. This is something that was going on my end. And either apologize, or if you're feeling like giving more information, especially if it's your spouse, depending on the type of relationship, that can help to reinforce the connection so that the person doesn't feel like this is about them, and that you're also more aware and more clear about what's going on for you personally.
1: If you don't approach your kids and have those follow-up conversations, how can it impact them?
34: Can you say that again?
1: If you don't approach your kids and then have a follow-up conversation to say, hey, you know what, that was something going on at work, and I want to let you know I'm not actually upset with you. If you don't actually initiate that conversation, how can this emotional leakage impact your children?
34: Yeah, the way that it can impact them is they don't feel like they are safe with you. And I think this is an excellent question, because these are things that I see in my sessions at times with teenagers that I've worked with in the past, or young adults that live with their parents, is that they feel like they never know which version of their parents they're getting. So when the parents is coming home, one day they're all happy and the next day it's like everything looks or seem chaotic, but they don't know where the source is coming from or what the source is. And as a result, it is very confusing for them. So they don't feel safe in the house. And at times they may not want to engage with their parents. They may try to find ways to distance themselves from their parents as much as possible. Those are all ways that it can come up. And unfortunately, it can really sever the relationship between them.
1: And I'm sure you carry some of that into adulthood as well.
34: Yes, and at times it can lead to behaviors such as people-pleasing in adulthood, where, or even not feeling like you can speak up and express yourself, because when you have, you got the impression that someone was upset at you, or that you take on the emotions of other people because in your childhood, well, you were told that things that were not necessarily your fault were your fault. So now every time that someone looks upset, you think that it's because of you, even though it may not have anything to do with you.
1: Thanks so much for the time today, Bentlin. Always appreciate it.
34: Thanks for having me.
1: Great topic today on Self-Help Tuesday. 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
10: If you're still looking for plans this weekend, doors open at Rideau Hall continues through tomorrow, giving visitors the chance to tour the historic staterooms and explore parts of the grounds that aren't usually open to the public. Very fun, very exclusive for the whole family. The Glengarry Highland Games, the celebration is underway in Maxville, featuring world-class pipe bands and, of course, plenty of Scottish pride. 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Ottawa Titans head to the ballpark tomorrow as the Titans celebrate Cappy's birthday with mascot friends joining in on a fun-filled afternoon for the whole fam. Cole Swindell, he takes the stage tomorrow night at Hard Rock Live, Ottawa, for what is sure to be an unforgettable show. You can still grab tickets, and it's a country show, so of course, I will see you there. Lots more happening this weekend around the Capitol. Full list and all the details can be found at ctvottawa.ca/weekenders. I'm Tanaya Taylor. Have a great one.
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12: From the National Newsroom of the Canadian Press, I'm Jason White. WestJet is telling travelers to check their flight status before leaving for the airport as it begins canceling flights ahead of a potential work stoppage. The airline says it is still bargaining with the union for its 4,400 flight attendants to try to reach a deal before tomorrow's deadline. WestJet customer Callie Adams hopes her flight home doesn't get dropped.
13: We're supposed to come back next Saturday. If we don't make it, then my work will be hearing for me on Monday morning.
12: The airline has scuttled dozens of flights this weekend to avoid stranding passengers or crew ahead of the possible Sunday strike. A cold front sweeping across southern BC this weekend threatens to fan the flames of wildfires already burning out of control. The BC Wildfire Service worries about the prospect for new lightning-sparked wildfires because of tinder dry conditions. Almost 110 active wildfires are burning in the province today. 48 of them are considered out of control. Police in Saskatchewan say two teens face murder charges in a fatal stabbing. It happened Thursday in Prince Albert. Police say a 16-year-old boy and 15-year-old girl were arrested at the scene. Both teens have now been charged with second-degree murder. They're scheduled to appear in court on Tuesday. Federal NDP leader Avi Lewis says he'll pursue a seat in the House of Commons only when he feels his party is ready for a national election campaign. The last vote saw the NDP reduced to just 7 seats in the House of Commons. Lewis attributes the NDP's staggering losses to widespread anxiety from U.S. President Donald Trump's trade war.
15: The world is a very uncertain and scary place, and the figure of Trump just tromping around doing random stuff all the time has people in a state of perpetual fear.
12: Multiple by-elections are scheduled before the end of the year, with 3 scheduled for August 31st in ridings in Ontario, BC, and Quebec. Nova Scotia's Liberal Party is about to get its first woman leader. Both of the provincial party's approved candidates for this November's leadership vote are women. Becky Druin is a former Progressive Conservative cabinet minister in Premier Tim Houston's government. Amanda Mombercat is the deputy warden of Richmond County Council. A parade through the streets of Sweden's capital city today, marking the annual Stockholm Pride Parade. It comes just 1 week after an attack at Berlin's Pride celebrations left one person dead and 29 others injured. Stockholm Pride Festival director Mans Axelsson says Pride is more important now than ever.
16: It's really important to show solidarity and show that we want to be louder than the hate we see.
12: Security was tight in Stockholm and other European Pride celebrations this weekend because of the Berlin attack. In Amsterdam, hundreds of thousands lined the canals for the annual Pride boat parade. Openly gay Dutch Prime Minister Rob Jetten waved to the crowds from the colorfully decorated parade of 80 vessels. This is the Canadian Press. In sports, the Calgary Stampeders are in Hamilton today, taking on the Tiger Cats in a matchup of teams with 3-4 records. Later, it's a big West Division rematch as the division-leading Edmonton Elks host the second-place Saskatchewan Rough Riders. Edmonton squeaked by the Riders by 2 points last week in Regina to get to a record of 6-1. The Rough Riders are 4-2. The Ottawa Redblacks have fired defensive coordinator Will Fields after last night's loss to the Montreal Alouettes. That left Ottawa at 0-7 this CFL season. Jeff Reinbold takes over as defensive coordinator. Nate Taylor shifts to special teams coordinator. Baseball action today has the Toronto Blue Jays at home against the visiting St. Louis Cardinals. Canadian tennis player Denis Shapovalov is a win away from repeating as the Los Cabos Open men's singles champion. Richmond Hill, Ontario's Shapovalov faces Arthur Géa of France in tonight's final. The Canadian won

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6: 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I'm Tanaya Taylor. 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
10: Like this first interview, Dr. Patricia Kell. She is the CEO of the National Trust for Canada, the country's leading charity dedicated to protecting our historic sites.
9: An important job, wouldn't you say, Rosie?
10: I would say so.
9: So she talked to me about a major milestone, 50 years since Canada signed the UNESCO World Heritage Convention.
10: And you two unpacked what that UNESCO convention means to Canada.
11: The Rideau Canal's actually been here for 200 years. And so these efforts, these sort of conscious efforts to preserve it, have really only kicked in the last 50 years. And that there's a whole history and existence of the canal, use of the canal, importance of the canal that happened all before the World Heritage Convention was written.
9: So really, it's a 50-year anniversary, but we could go back and say it's even more than that. How are we going to be celebrating this year?
11: So we are celebrating by having a party. So at Ottawa Locks on the 23rd of July, which is the anniversary date of Canada signing the World Heritage Convention, we're having a party at Ottawa Locks between 2 and 5 in the afternoon, and we're inviting everybody to join us.
9: What role does the National Trust for Canada play in something like this? Because I feel like it's so interesting, and it's maybe not talked about enough when it comes to the heritage side.
11: So the National Trust for Canada is the leading national charity that's concerned about the protection and preservation of heritage places. Our mission is to bring people together to protect and to promote heritage. And we believe that the heritage places really lie at the heart of strong communities. And so we're celebrating this anniversary because we believe it's important for people to know about Canada's World Heritage Sites and to take pride in them, because these are places that are of such outstanding value that they are on a par with the great places all around the world, like the pyramids and the Great Wall of China.
9: It's so amazing because I feel like you can be fascinated and you can gain so much knowledge on something that maybe you're not aware of. What do you love about your job when you're finding out about the history?
11: Oh, the thing I love about my job is that every site is its own story. So the Rideau Canal has its stories, but the other World Heritage

0: sites in Canada each have their own stories. And in fact, there are lots of heritage places that aren't designated, that aren't national historic sites, that aren't world heritage sites. And each of them has an exciting story too. So it's like a constant discovery.
1: You know, I feel like the Rideau Canal sometimes, because we live here, it's one of those situations where it can get overlooked with how beautiful it is just because we see it every day. Maybe we come downtown. What do you think is so special about it, and why should we highlight it so much? Not just here in Canada, but really, like you said, it stands up amongst the world.
0: Yeah. So in Ottawa, we tend to think only about the part of the canal that is downtown. But of course, the canal runs all the way from Ottawa to Kingston. And it was built 200 years ago to help protect Canada from an attack from the U.S. And so that military purpose is important. But then the control, the engineering control in building this canal through a wilderness, which Eastern Ontario was at the time, is just amazing. So you think of the amounts of water that need to come down, even through the set of eight locks in Ottawa, and you need to get that water from somewhere, and that somewhere is, you know, 100 kilometers away. So that thought, that care, that understanding, the engineering marvel that is required to make that happen is really extraordinary.
1: You know, you can see it in your face when you're talking about it, how much it excites you. You know, when you have people coming to learn more about sites like the Rideau Canal and just heritage in general in our city, what do you want the takeaways to be? What's your goal when they come and start to learn?
0: Oh, I think that, you know, each place has its story, and our stories here in Ottawa are this amazing story about being founded because the canal was being built. And so before the canal, there wasn't a lot of Ottawa. So that's important. But then we have, and this is true in all communities in Canada, and then we have these layers of subsequent people coming and new activities, new economic opportunities. In Ottawa, the government, the federal government are finally arriving, and then the high tech boom, like, and each of these brings something different to the city and leaves its mark on the place. And as you walk through Ottawa or any other town, you can read that history as you walk through the streets. I find that amazing.
1: It is so cool. And I'm always amazed about the history of areas here in the capital when we find more about it. Really appreciate your time, Dr. Kell. It is so great. And hey, congratulations on celebrating 50 years and maybe 50 years to come. What do you think?
0: Absolutely.
2: Have a free football camp. I always told myself I wanted to do that when I make it to the pros. So it's a pretty, it's a community day. It's called Sherrod Baltimore Family and Friends Day. Free community event, for 500 kids, free. And thankful for like, Red Blacks and Osage for kind of, you know, Mark Gowdy and Ms. Janice for allowing me to kind of have these ideas, bring them to the table and come to the, you know, use the Red Black facility and the stadium. So you come down, you have a free day at the CD place, free food, drinks, temporary tattoos, haircuts, man. We're just doing it all. So just come hang out. You know, one of them days where you just come and, you give back to the community, you know, you drop your kids off, you know, everything's kind of expensive nowadays. So, you know, one of them days where you can come and with your mom, your dad, and your kids, and it's just a free day. You know, you want to give back. You know, you don't want to pay for everything all the time.
1: Totally, and I love the whole concept because obviously being a professional athlete yourself, and, you know, and thinking about those experiences, sport is so much more than just playing a game. The amount of things that you learn from those experiences carry on you still to me to this day throughout life. What are some of those things that you've learned, which is why you want to have these people have these experiences?
2: Yeah, man, a lot of experience, discipline. Gratitude, man, it's crazy you say that, man. I feel like football has taught me a lot of life stuff, you know, probably more than school has ever taught me, you know, man. Adversity, how to go through adversity. Like I said, consistency, that's probably pretty much the main thing. That's what kind of helped me transition into this next phase, especially with my business staying consistent, you know, through the good times and the bad times. Adversity, when things don't go your way, I have a cleaning company, so we lose a contract, what happens? You know, you gotta go get another contract. So man, just don't stop, keep going. Football the same, you're gonna lose your job. You know, you might not play this week or you might get injured. You know, how you gonna come back? How you just gotta keep going. So we just going, man. We ain't stopping, man.
1: I love that. We always is going. And speaking of going, all right, so let's get there. Will's coming up. Okay, I walk out of my shroud. Teach me some things, man. What do you got for us today?
2: All right, so today we got a little ladder. We're going to do a little feet work. I play DB. So, but anytime in football, you want to have fast feet.
1: Okay.
2: You know, so we're going to start at the ladders. We're going to start here at the beginning. You're just going to go through. First thing we're going to do is 1 foot. All right. So look, when you're going through, okay, we don't want to know high knees like this. We kind of want to get them feet going as fast as we can. All right. Okay. So you're going to slide through all the way through. Then I'm going to give you a ball out there.
1: Oh, I get
2: ready,
1: it.
2: Go.
1: Ooh.
2: Ooh. Oh.
1: Okay, let's go. Yeah, we got to show off a little bit, right?
2: There you go. All right. Let's do a little back pedal drill.
1: Okay.
2: All right. So start right here. All right, so look, you're going to take a little back cuddle. All right, so one thing about DB, you want to look creepy. We got to look sneaky. All right, so you're going to have your chest over your toes. All right, you're going to kind of have a stagger foot. You're going to be here. All right, so you're going to stay here. You're just moving knees when you back pedal. You're just moving your shin. So get down.
1: Yeah.
2: Chest over toes. Let your arms out. You got to look swaggy. Yeah, look swaggy, man. You got the suit on.
1: Hold on, There you go.
2: You already look better. Chest over your toes a little more. Just going to use these when you back pedal.
1: Okay.
2: All right, and you're just going to go here. Boom, boom, boom. And then look at me. You're going to turn open. And then I'm gonna give you a ball. When I say turn, turn.
1: Okay, you know what? Yo, I'll do a corner.
2: Ooh,
1: round two, okay?
2: Say less. Ready, go. Open. Ooh. He ready.
1: He might need, obviously the classic.
2: He might need a 10-day contract.
1: Some metro got me acting like a pro. We're gonna pop up the poster if people want to get involved. Appreciate your time, my
2: friend. You're a good man.
1: Oh, this is so good. Although now I'm energized for the entire day. What do you think? I got a football career in me?
2: Yep, 100%. Come play DB, bro.
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1: One person was killed over the weekend and several injured when an assailant drove a van into a crowd at a Pride festival in Berlin, Germany. After the van attack, the suspect wielding a machete began stabbing festival goers. The suspect, Abdul Balut, has since been shot and killed by police. And with Ottawa's Pride celebrations only a few weeks away, the incident raises new questions about security. Mayor Mark Sutcliffe issued a statement over the weekend saying that he has spoken with the Capital Pride organizers and Police Chief Eric Stubbs about how to ensure safety at our Pride events in our city. Joining me now is Callie Mettler. She is the Executive Director of Capital Pride to talk all about this. Good morning to you.
21: Good morning.
1: You know, it's such a terrible tragedy when we see this happening in the world. What was your initial reaction when you saw that in Berlin?
21: It was one of not necessarily surprise, but definitely upset, definitely shock, definitely concern for, you know, what Monday morning was going to look like when I went in and, you know, started our week and a very important week for us, you know, getting a month out of festival. Starting this week with staff, those were my concerns going into Monday morning after hearing about this news on Sunday.
1: You know, it is so terrible. And unfortunately, you know, that happened in Germany, but we've seen incidents like this happen at festivals here in this country, in the United States. When you think about things that are happening in those areas and right here at home, how is the Capital Pride preparing for something like that to make everybody feel safe?
21: Yeah, well, exactly like you said, you know, unfortunate as it is, this is something, or things like this are a part of the fabric of, you know, large event organizing in this day and age. And so, we already, unfortunately, are preparing for the worst, even while we, you know, hope and plan for the best.
1: What are some of those safety measures that are in place for, you know, I know that right now no groups have dropped out. It looks like everyone's taking place, which is good for right now. But for people that are still maybe a little bit hesitant and a little bit terrified to embark on something like this.
21: Yeah, so our community safety and our emergency plans are definitely multi-layered. It's a multi-layered approach that we take. So policing is one piece of that approach, but also private security is a part of that approach. Training for our volunteers and our staff and our operations team is a part of that approach, and really just increasing preparedness across all levels of the festival.
1: Yeah, it's really important that people do feel safe. Unfortunately, that has to be the start of our conversation when we're talking about something like this. So I want to kind of change our conversation to now, why is it so important that we're celebrating Pride?
21: Yeah, absolutely. I mean, I think, again, as unfortunate as it sounds, it's exactly instances like what happened in Berlin that highlight why it's so important for us to celebrate, why it's so important for us to come together and to create these spaces where we can have joy and we can have celebration and we can have those feelings of community.
1: And when you look at, you know, the people that are attending these festivals and being on the organizing committee and seeing it firsthand, you know, can you speak about what it means to people to be a part of something like this, especially right here in the capital of the country?
21: Absolutely. When, you know, people go to their first Pride Festival, or maybe it's their second or their fifth or their 10th, maybe they've been going for their whole lives. The thing that I hear resoundingly, the thing that I feel resoundingly, the thing I hear from my staff and our volunteers is that they feel welcome. They feel at home. And that means that they can 100% be their authentic selves. And that means that they can also learn what it's like to show up as their 100% self, authentic self at work or in other social situations. They can see how good it feels and how supported they are. And then we can turn around and start to ask for those situations to be more supportive, like in our home, in our workplace, in our schools. So it's especially important to create these spaces where we have like Pride celebrations. We can create these joyful spaces, especially for youth in our communities, right? To show them that this is how it could be.
1: It's so important because being 100% authentically, unapologetically yourself brings you so much inner peace. And I love that people that attend these festivals get to maybe have some moments where they get to do that. Remind people about the events taking place if they're starting to get excited. They're like, okay, Callie, I'm in. How do we take part?
21: Yeah, absolutely. The Capital Pride Festival kicks off on August 22nd with the pageant at the National Art Center in Southam Hall. Tickets are available at capitalpride.ca. We also have a slew of other events throughout Festival Week from the 22nd to the 30th, but we, of course, cap off with the Capital Pride Parade kicking off from Booth and Wellington at 1 p.m. on Sunday, August 30th.
1: I love that the safety measures are in place. You know, obviously always hoping for the best, preparing for the worst. It's going to be a great celebration. Really appreciate you coming on the show just to give us a little bit of clarity and excitement for the events to come.
21: Thank you for having me.
0: There's a new trend in personal finance. Some experts have dubbed doom spending. Here to tell us what exactly this morning is Dwayne Francis with Capital Wealth Partners, Mandeville Private Client, Inc. Good morning to you,
7: Good
0: Dwayne.
7: Morning,
0: it's
7: Rosa.
0: Great to have you back on. We got
7: to
0: talk
7: always.
0: About this. Doom spending. What is it?
7: Doom spending is really an opportunity where people are concerned. They want to spend money as a way to cope with stress, with uncertainty, and negative news. So
0: it's a coping mechanism.
7: It's a coping mechanism. It really is. It's a way that they want to cope. They're thinking, okay, political uncertainty, economic uncertainty, rising prices. I want to spend. And my thinking is this. You know what? I don't know about the future, but I'm going to enjoy myself now. Right? And they're going to spend that way. But what that creates is anxiety and creates financial, long-term financial concerns as well, mm-hmm. and more stress potentially over time.
0: So after you do that kind of spending, maybe even the next day, it's that regret,
7: yeah.
0: right? You wake up going, why?
7: Why did I do that? Exactly.
0: Okay.
7: That regret.
0: Okay.
7: That's right. So.
0: Okay. So why this is harmful is, like we were saying,
7: yeah.
0: the next day or weeks later, you wake up with some regret because maybe you're overspending.
7: In my experience, emotional decisions that are financial are not usually the best decisions. So whether it's when the markets drop out of fear, markets drop 20%, or whether it's the surprise of, hey, I just spent on something that I really wanted, that's not usually a great choice. So sometimes we want to make sure, okay, is this to be emotional or is it a financially planned decision? As well, doom spending in a lot of cases is done on credit. It's not done because we have the money. It's because I want it now, it fills a need, and I, you know, it's very emotional. So we want to be careful because Canada right now, massive debt levels, mostly at high interest levels, 20% plus. We want to make sure that even a small purchase can really add up over time and be more expensive if we're spending on debt that we can't afford.
0: Okay, so you would talk to your clients who
7: yes.
0: you may notice who are, you know, increasing their debt load.
7: Yes.
0: And you would advise them even if they were spending on something maybe a few thousand dollars if it's accumulating, correct?
7: Yes.
0: They're not able to keep up with that spending.
7: Ideally, the goal is to have an emergency saving fund so
0: yeah.
7: that you don't go into debt for these things, right? So
0: mm-hmm.
7: the challenge is with doom spending, people want it now as opposed to meet that emotional need that they're having.
0: Okay, next up here, how to know if you're doing it.
7: How do you know if you're doing it? Mm-hmm. So there are some warning signs.
0: Okay,
7: so it's funny. The first one, what I would say is, do I generally need this purchase or am I anxious? Am I emotional? Am I feeling stressful? Secondly, if I'm online, am I seeing my online purchases going up because of the news I'm reading, because of the scrolling I'm doing at night? We talked a little bit about that.
0: Yes.
7: Am I hiding a purchase from my spouse or someone I know?
0: Ooh.
7: And
0: yes.
7: Am I feeling guilty about it? As well, am I putting it on credit? As do I have the cash to buy it? All the emotions that are coming there. And lastly, you know what? I feel great and then I have that regret thereafter, right?
0: That drop.
7: So that's how you know. So if any of those things apply to you, you may want to think, okay, I'm being emotional here. Let's be honest. The reality is money is emotional, but we have to understand why we're spending, not what we're spending on.
0: What can we do to stop that doom spending?
7: So when I was first married over 30 years ago, my wife and I had this 24-hour rule, right? If it's not essential, let's go home. Let's think about it for 24 hours. And usually, after that, and you calm down. I didn't really need that, right? Build a financial plan. What are your priorities? Is it buying a home? Is it saving for retirement? Is it, you know, paying down debt? Put a plan in place. Work with someone like myself and my team so we can put a plan in place so you can understand what's important. Now, it kind of prevents those purchases that aren't as important.
0: That is so important, what you just said. Take a moment. Yeah. Making any kind of significant purchase, give it a day. It'll still be there tomorrow.
7: Exactly. Well,
0: I think that's such wonderful advice. Yeah. Dwayne Francis, always a pleasure having you on, helping us kind of deal with some of that stress there and maybe avoiding doom spending.
7: Yes, sir.
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2: 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It all depended on your location. Remember that, of course, right in July.
8: Yeah, it certainly did. People across Ontario, different days, different alerts. Mm-hmm. So this prompted us to check in with Ottawa Public Health about how you can stay safe under these smoky skies.
2: Joining me now, we got Dr. Emil Prickerl, Ottawa's Associate Medical Officer of Health. Good morning to you.
9: Morning.
2: So it's obviously, you know, this is probably the top story amongst many Ontarians of what we're talking about. When you look at the wildfire smoke, and you know, we've had different levels, you've been into yellow and to orange, what are some of those things that we should be cognizant about what we could be impacted by?
9: Certainly. I mean, wildfire smoke, as you know, just having reported on the weather, it can be pretty unpredictable in terms of the air quality, and it fluctuates from place to place and from time to time. But it's really important to keep an eye on the Air Quality Health Index, or AQHI, and you can do that through the Weather Canada app. You can go to the Environment Canada website and just keep an eye on how that's changing and how it's forecast through the day. And when it's high, you know, plan around that so that you can maybe reduce the activities outdoors or the strenuousness of those activities, and that way you can avoid some of that potential exposure to air quality.
2: And I feel like still, even though it can be so severe with the smell or the sight, when you see, like, you can't even see in front of you, I still think that people maybe don't understand what can happen and the health effects that can cause. So what are some of those things that we can do to prevent maybe some of those health risks?
9: Yeah, absolutely. And just to maybe cover some of those health risks right off the bat, everybody's at risk to some degree or other to poor air quality. Monitoring symptoms, monitoring your body when it comes to being exposed to air quality is important. So if you're starting to notice a bit of itchiness or dryness or irritation in the nose, throat, or your eyes or the skin, if you're feeling that mucus kind of building up in the nose and throat, that can be an early sign that maybe you're starting to experience some negative health impacts or harms from the air quality, and it's a good idea to maybe pause what you're doing outside, go indoors somewhere where there's some nice, safe, cool air, and then kind of reassess your plan for the day type of thing. Overall, though, I mean, staying indoors when there's very poor air quality can be an effective way to avoid it, provided you're in a location with good air conditioning, HVAC systems working well, and all those things.
2: Okay, so that was going to be my question to you, like, following up. So how do you know if you're inside that you're still safe even though we have the alerts going by? What are some of those things that we should be looking at into our own home?
9: Yeah, I mean, so this is a tricky area because air quality can be caused by things outside from wildfire smoke or air pollution from the urban environment, but also indoors we can have, you know, wood, if you have wood stove, burning stoves or incense and candles, or even, you know, a vacuum cleaner that hasn't been maintained well, there's a lot of different things that can lead to poor air quality indoors as well. So you got to keep that in mind. Certainly making sure that your HVAC system, if you have one, is well maintained, you know, getting your technician to come in and have a look at it, make sure it's the filters and everything are, you know, up to spec and up to date. That's important. And making sure that it's on and on the right setting. And then more generally, simple things such as making sure doors and windows are closed and properly sealed is important to keep the indoor air quality good and protected from the outdoor air. And then thinking about those items in the home environment that might lead to poor air quality that you look up on the federal pages. If you just search indoor air quality, you'll find a whole list of things that you might consider that that might be impacting your air quality indoors without knowing about it, and taking measures to reduce those things in the home environment can be helpful.
2: Yeah, and it can be really scary too. Would you imagine that there are more at-risk people than others when it comes to the wildfire smoke and what it can occur towards our health?
9: Absolutely. So, like I said, everybody's at risk to some degree with wildfire smoke and poor air quality, but there's some groups that are higher risk. So people with heart and lung conditions, older adults, people that are pregnant, young children and infants, and then also people that work outdoors for long periods of time or do, you know, very strenuous activities outdoors. And this could be, you know, elite level athletes, so who may not be thinking about air quality issues per se as part of their training regimen. But, you know, if you're out there for a full day, you know, working your body really hard to the ground, then that can impact your health as well. And finally, people that have other chronic conditions like diabetes or mental illness concerns, or sometimes dementia or other conditions, can be at increased risk as well.
2: And especially when we look at it right now, you know, it's been fluctuating so much over the last couple of weeks. Imagine that will continue as the wildfires continue to burn. Dr. Miller, really appreciate your time, because this is top of mind and we want to make sure everyone stays safe.
9: Absolutely. Thank you.
0: And Marion Outerbridge have recently returned from a whirlwind tour of China, entertaining audiences with their unique brand of magic. And they join us this morning to tell us all about their adventures. I cannot wait to hear some stories. Good morning to you both.
1: Good morning.
0: Good morning.
1: We have stories for you.
0: I can only imagine. First of all, China, okay, what's going on? How'd y'all get there?
1: It's an amazing story. 8 years ago, we moved from Montreal to Smiths Falls into this old house, the Keyhole House. We fell in love with the town when we first arrived. Teenage boy held the door open for us at Tim Hortons. So amazing people in Smiths Falls. Yeah. Incredible old house.
3: And in 2017, we toured China for the first time, and all of a sudden they heard about it. And next thing we know, we are back in China.
1: Yeah.
3: Telling the story show. about Smiths Falls.
0: About mm-hmm. Smiths Falls.
3: Yes.
0: I think we have some video to show and some pictures as well to talk about this. What, look at this. Wow.
3: Yeah. Yes.
0: What is
1: They're like
0: this
1: spaceships.
0: Building.
1: The theaters are like
3: it was
1: spaceships.
3: A 13-city tour.
0: Yeah.
3: 13-city tour across China, all in the around Shanghai, and it was just phenomenal. There's Jeff.
0: Oh my goodness. Okay, so for those who are not familiar with your show, talk about your performance, the show, and how it was received in China. I mean, look at the auditoriums.
1: They're amazing.
3: Yes, one was more stunning than the other.
1: I mean, the show is based on this Victorian mystery that we unravel. So it's a magic show, but there's a story. There's a ghost.
3: And it's a true story.
1: Yeah.
3: It's an absolutely true story of us moving into this old Victorian home. And so China needed to approve the entire show.
0: Okay.
3: And then all of a sudden, the next thing we know is like we're back there performing in these massive theaters with translator, with we had Chinese or Mandarin writing on our videos to let the people know, because Ted... Yeah,
1: it was terrifying.
3: Yeah,
1: I mean, presenting
3: Chinese
1: the show...
3: Minimal.
1: To people who don't speak English at all.
0: A whole nother production value there. Yes. You had to bring this so that they could understand it. And as I understand it, you really connected with audiences.
1: Yes.
0: And one woman in particular?
3: Yeah.
1: Yeah, I mean, there was one woman we met after the show, and she spoke no English at all, and she was moved to tears by the story. So that was the ultimate confirmation that this story translated. And, I mean, the fact that it's about kindness, the show is about kindness, solving problems.
3: Celebrating.
1: And it crossed all the borders.
3: The Chinese, they the audience loved like the storytelling, and that's exactly what we were doing.
1: Yeah.
3: And we were so embraced that even the in Shanghai, the Canadian council, vice council, contacted us and invited us for coffee to tell the story and the connection with China and Canada.
0: It's just something. You're bringing this mysterious story from Smiths Falls all the way to China, and it's being received so well, all the way to China and back again, because I understand that y'all are performing.
1: In the late 1800s, China exported tea, and Smiths Falls was the tea hub of North America. So all the tea came to Smiths Falls. It was in a warehouse, went off all across North America, and now, you know, a few years later, Smiths Falls is exporting this magic show back to China.
3: And now we're at the Puce all summer long in Merrickville, in beautiful Merrickville, which is absolutely phenomenal. And we just got the word that actually our equipment is arriving back today.
0: Made it back in time for the Puce in Merrickville.
3: Exactly. Yeah. And there's a lot of new material in the show as well.
0: Ted and Marion, it's always such a pleasure to have you on the show. Welcome back. Congratulations. Looking forward to your performances at the Puce in Merrickville coming up. Thank you so much.
3: And you can get tickets on the outerbridgemagic.com.
0: There you go. You have it right there. Thank you again.
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8: Ottawa is full of beautiful paths and hiking areas for the outdoor enthusiast. All right, so this is going to be hard for you, so you probably don't get to just name one, given how much you do your activities, but do you have a couple of favorite places, Rosie, that you love to walk or hike
26: at? Okay, first of all, can I just say, oh, I love this part of the world, like Ottawa, the nation's capital, is so beautiful, and it's designed, right, for us to enjoy the outdoors. I really feel that way. So, okay. I know I've got to keep it to just a couple here. So, Gatineau Park is incredible. Say, incroyable. Love Gatineau Park. And just up the street from where we are here in the studio, Majors Hill Park. Mm-hmm. Beautiful trees. Well, you know I love to hug the trees. You know, mm-hmm. I like to look and I'll just look at a tree swaying in the breeze and go, wow, that is beautiful. But, you know, getting out there on the trails and going for a hike, I mentioned Gatineau Park, and in specific, there's a Pink Lake Trail.
8: Oh, no! Oh, I was going to say, have you been to Pink Lake? That was really the only one that I was going to bring up to you.
26: It's so beautiful. And you just make your way around it. And Will, what does it take you? How long does it take you to go Pink Lake?
8: It's not that long.
26: No.
8: Like, you know, right. I think if you're walking at like an okay pace up and down, it's like what, maybe 30 minutes at most. It's been a while since I've been there, but I can remember it not being too long.
26: Not too long. I mean, if there's people around and you don't want to like run by them, it might take a little bit longer, but I just think it's just, I love Pink Lake. I go there in the like late spring and in the fall when the fall foliage, it's absolutely stunning.
8: And you don't have to really worry about mosquitoes at that time too, because it can be really enjoyable, but I know at times too, they just ruin the hike.
26: So, okay. I know I stole yours, Pink Lake, but anywhere else?
8: No, honestly, I can remember from when I started here like 10 years ago, like I loved running down the Rideau Canal because I'm a water baby. You got some water in there. That's why I like Pink Lake. Any sort of water in the city and I'm good to go. So a hike is obviously good for the body. But as Dr. Paul has also told us in an interview, he's got a few extra tips to make you feel tick-free if you go for that hike or run. There are new warnings about rapidly rising rates of a tick-borne threat other than Lyme disease. Officials say that they are increasingly worried about another disease called anaplasmosis. We are paging Dr. Paul to learn a little bit more this morning. Good morning to you, Dr. Paul.
27: Good morning, Will.
8: So tell me a little bit about this. You know, it's not new, but it's relatively new for the Eastern Ontario area, and we're not talking about Lyme disease.
27: No, we're not. But it's another tick-borne illness. It's transmitted by the same tick. So, this is called anaplasmosis. It's another bacteria that, just like Lyme disease bacteria, gets into your body, after a tick bites you. And so this anaplasmosis causes symptoms like fever, sore throat, nausea, vomiting, and if left untreated, can cause brain, heart, kidney damage as well. And that's the worry that we have at this point in time. And so we've had ticks now for the last 10, 15 years, and an increasing number of ticks that have Lyme disease. For example, we just collected 86 ticks. Out of those 86, 43% had Lyme disease in them. But out of the 86, just 2 had anaplasmosis. A year or two ago, we were only seeing Lyme disease and probably less of a percentage. And so we're now, sounding the alarm once again that ticks and tick-borne illnesses are a concern, are an emerging concern in Eastern Ontario. And now it's not only Lyme disease, it's also anaplasmosis. And, the issue is that, people don't, you know, just because you have a tick on you doesn't mean that that tick has anaplasmosis or Lyme disease. However, we're not sure, right? And so what we tell people is that obviously if you have a tick on you, because that's prevention is best. So because, anaplasmosis is treated with an antibiotic. Fortunately, we do have treatments for it, but we need to get it early on. And so the best approach is not to get bit in the first place. And we know that for anaplasmosis and for Lyme disease, the tick has to be attached to your body for more than 24 hours. So if you have found a tick that's more than 24 hours, then, remove it, go to a pharmacist, see a healthcare provider, because we can give you antibiotics to prevent Lyme disease. That's the first thing. But if you see a tick, you go outside and then you check yourself, your body, your kids and so on, and you find a tick and remove it, you're good to go, because it really takes about 24 hours for these two illnesses to get injected, so to speak, into the body. So, that's one thing that we can do. And the other thing obviously we can do is do the precautions, the same precautions that I've talked about on this show previously about precautions is the same that we would do for a tick bearing anaplasmosis or anything else. Basically long sleeves, DEET. When you go into the woods, make sure you stay in the trail. At home, you could tick proof your home. You can actually create a little zone around it, put some mulch or put some gravel around it if you're abetting a forest or area. That will prevent the ticks from coming in. So the best approach is really be tick aware and prevent it. Know to check yourself. Take a shower after you go out to the woods. Avoid shrubby areas. When you're walking in paths, stay in the paths, because the paths tend to be tick-free, because ticks don't fly. So if the tick is in a stony area or whatever, you're fine. So just be aware of these things and know that we have this in our area and it's entrenched in our area. Unfortunately, we've added anaplasmosis to it. But again, the approach is the same.
0: I like that you stated that too, because you want to make sure that it doesn't go untreated. Like Lyme disease, yep, Anaplasmosis can be treated with the antibiotics. So you're following the same or very similar protocols if we're talking about a tick with Lyme disease.
27: Yes, well, with Lyme disease, the issue with Lyme disease is that if you have a tick that has Lyme disease in it and you've had it over 24 hours, the antibiotic one shot prevention will work. Unfortunately, it won't work with the others. However, if you have symptoms and we suspect that it's Lyme or anaplasmosis, both of them are treated with antibiotics once the infection kicks in. So that's the difference between the two. But that's why we tell people that we still have Lyme disease in our area. Like I said, out of our 86 ticks that we collected, 37 had Lyme disease and only 2 had anaplasmosis. That's not to say that anaplasmosis isn't there, but we still have to be careful. So yes, if you have a tick on you, if it's more than 24 hours, seek medical attention. We can give you antibiotics, and if it happens to be Lyme disease, it'll treat it. If not, at that point in time, you need to look at your symptoms. The symptoms can occur within a week or two after being bit, and they range, really the problem with the symptoms is that they range from fever to sore throat to, and the rash is the Lyme disease one. Anaplasmosis does not have a rash. Those are the differences. But again, if you're not feeling well, perhaps you were out in the woods and the fever persists and you're not feeling well, body aches and those type of things, get checked. A lot of we can do blood tests to see. But again, prevention is best.
0: undoubtedly a growing concern, especially over the last year or so. Dr. Paul, really appreciate your time and giving us some clarity on this new system.
27: No problem.
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9: From the National Newsroom of the Canadian Press, I'm Jason White. WestJet has begun canceling flights ahead of a possible strike by its flight attendants. The airline announced last night 81 of today's flights had been canceled to try to avoid leaving passengers and crew stranded if a work stoppage begins early tomorrow. Pay has been a major sticking point in the dispute, and at Toronto's Pearson Airport, traveler Sanya Kennedy says flight attendants should be compensated for all the hours they spend on the job.
10: For all the hours they work, even if it's not in the air on the plane at the time when they're doing it behind the scenes, it still helps us, the customers, to have a good flight and to make everything run smoothly. So pay the people.
9: WestJet's been allowing passengers traveling between July 30th and August 4th to make a one-time change or cancellation without fees. Ticket holders who've been given a notice of a cancellation because of the strike are eligible for refunds. A cold front expected to sweep across southern BC this weekend is threatening to fan the flames of wildfires that are already burning out of control. As of this morning, there were nearly 110 active wildfires in British Columbia, 48 of those listed as out of control. Federal NDP leader Avi Lewis says he sees an opportunity to court environmental voters who are dissatisfied with Prime Minister Mark Carney's climate and energy policy. He says people know the climate is unraveling.
28: People know that doubling down on oil and gas, just like Trump, doubling down on AI, just like Trump, doubling down on militarization, just like Trump, is not actually an independent Canadian course. And we are the only party that is taking clear stands that are extremely critical of all of those things.
9: A recent Angus Reid online poll suggests one in six who voted Liberal in 2025 now say they would support the NDP. Half of those voters cite climate change as their top political priority. American TV host Savannah Guthrie says her family is desperate for answers in their mother's disappearance. Her statement comes one day after authorities released two ransom notes, including one saying Guthrie's mother had died. Both notes were initially sent to a Tucson television station days after Nancy Guthrie disappeared from her home outside the city at the beginning of February. Dermatologists are worried by a trend called tan maxing. That's when many teens and young adults in their 20s purposely go out to tan when the UV index is at its highest and often don't use sunscreen. 22-year-old Lana Armani lives in Montreal and posts about tanning with her friends on TikTok.
29: Well, it's about like living in the present, and yes, there is health concerns and everyone should be aware of it, but in the present, like you're not going too crazy. It's all about moderation.
9: An April poll for the Canadian Dermatology Association found almost 40% of 1,000 Gen Z Canadians surveyed said they had intentionally tanned in the past year. This is the Canadian Press. In sports, the Blue Jays are on the field in Toronto against the visiting St. Louis Cardinals. Meanwhile, Jays manager John Schneider says it's murky what the team will do ahead of Major League Baseball's Monday trade deadline. The belief is the club will be sellers. The Blue Jays are last in the American League East and sat 4.5 games out of a wild card berth heading into today's game. The Ottawa Redblacks have fired defensive coordinator Will Fields. Last night's loss to the Montreal Alouettes leaves Ottawa with an 0-7 record this CFL season so far. Jeff Reinbold takes over as defensive coordinator, while Nate Taylor shifts to special teams coordinator. CFL action today has the division-leading Edmonton Elks hosting the second-place Saskatchewan Roughriders. The Calgary Stampeders are on the road against the Hamilton Tiger Cats. The Vancouver Whitecaps and CF Montreal are in action tonight with 14 games on the Major League Soccer schedule. Whitecaps are hosting Los Angeles, while CF Montreal entertains New England. From the Canadian Press, I'm Jason White.
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15: 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In a game.

0: see you there. Lots more happening this weekend around the Capitol. Full list and all the details can be found at ctvottawa.ca/weekenders. I'm Tanaya Taylor. Have a great one.
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1: Hello, everybody. On this Friday, July 31st, last day of the month, I'm Tim Powers here for Graham Richardson. Lots of news happening today. A busy show ahead. Let's get right to the Friday Five.
0: The Friday Five.
1: The number one story, I suspect, for a lot of Canadians is the possibility of the WestJet strike as this long weekend begins for most across the country. Federal Labor Minister Patty Hajdu commented on the WestJet situation earlier today. Here's what she said.
2: Look, the parties are at the table right now, and Canadians expect them to stay at that table and get a deal. The best deals are the ones that the parties arrive at together. This is important work, and I know that both WestJet and QP, local and national, are very diligently working together. And we have federal mediators, including a special mediator that was just appointed a couple months ago to be there with them to work through those challenging questions.
1: That could have been the same language the federal government used when there was turbulence with Air Canada. But to give us the latest on what is happening with WestJet, Kamal Karamali is here with us. Kamal, we just heard the minister. What else are we hearing from the other parties, from QP and the company?
3: Hey, Tim. Yeah, a little bit of deja vu. Hey, we covered the extensive Air Canada flight attendant strike almost this time last year, and now we're seeing a similar event take place, at least in the initial stages with WestJet. As of right now, 4,400 WestJet flight attendants are set to walk off the job Sunday. You'll remember with Air Canada, it was also on a long weekend, mm-hmm. so a lot of anxiety was taking place amongst passengers. A lot of those passengers feeling the same thing as they're trying to head out towards their July and August summer plans. But right now, as it stands, we're still heading towards a strike as there's still no tentative agreement. Both sides say they remain at the bargaining table. Negotiations are continuing after the union issued that 72-hour strike notice Thursday. WestJet has responded by issuing its own 72-hour lockout notice. Now, speaking of deja vu, we're seeing the same issue at the heart of these negotiations as we did with Air Canada's flight attendants union and the airline last year, with the biggest issue being getting paid for all hours worked. So our listeners may not be too familiar with how the pay model works for air flight attendants, but the union says flight attendants only get paid for when the plane is in motion. So all those times you take a flight, Tim, you see the flight attendants do things like boarding passengers, safety checks, delays. None of that, they say, is resulting in any extra additional pay in their pocket. The union says its members get actually roughly 35 hours of unpaid work every month, but the airline is taking issue with that characterization, saying the amount of pay for when the plane is moving, Tim, makes up for the time worked before and after.
1: Very quick question, because I know you got to go. If you have a flight coming up with WestJet, what should you do, Kamal?
3: Yeah, absolutely. So first things first, Tim, there's a brief window here where WestJet is saying, look, all rules and fees that you have to pay for flight cancellations and adjustments are out the window. So they said you can cancel or rebook your flight without any fees or costs if it's between July 30th, which was yesterday, and August 4th. So we already know WestJet flights could begin to be grounded as early as today, according to the airline, which says it's starting to position aircrafts and crews ahead of a possible strike or lockout. But very quickly, the other thing I should note is that your rights, if a strike happens, is that WestJet has to offer a rebooking or refund if you choose not to travel. What you should not do is don't cancel the flight yourself if you have a later flight, because a big mistake people can make is canceling the flight before WestJet does, and that means you may not be compensated for it. So don't do that. Wait until WestJet either cancels or rebooks you, and then you can

0: push for a better flight or a refund.
1: Kamal, appreciate the time. Thank you. Good to talk to you today.
0: Anytime. Have a great long weekend, Tim.
1: All right. That was Kamal Karamali, CTV News. If you are affected by the WestJet potential labor dispute, take that advice. Wait till you are told. Number two big story, Canada's economy. What is happening with it? Is it hanging on a thread? New data from Stats Canada shows the Canadian economy grew by 0.3% in May. Stats Canada says the spring housing market was warming up in May following an extended cold snap, particularly in Ontario and British Columbia. Overall, 13 of 20 industrial sectors contributed to the growth. Mining, oil, and gas led growth for a second consecutive month. StatsCan says the economy was on track for a solid rebound in the second quarter as a whole. McMaster University economist Colin Mang tells CTV News it looks like the economy as a whole is hanging on there despite the uncertainty caused by U.S. tariffs.
2: So there was actually broad-based growth across a lot of sectors. So retail was also up about 0.3%, finance up about 0.3%, accommodation and food was up almost 1%, real estate also up about 0.4%. So we saw broad-based growth across many of the sectors in the economy. Even manufacturing was up about 0.3% despite the ongoing trade war with the United States. So the Canadian economy really did rebound in the month of May, given the slow start that we had to the year, and this is a good sign for where we're going.
1: That we will continue to watch because it has the potential to impact so many, including your mortgage rates. All right, story number three, Middle East, the latest. U.S. President Donald Trump has announced an agreement for Hamas to disarm and Israel to withdraw its forces from the Gaza Strip, though many hurdles remain to wind down the war in the Palestinian territory. Trump is set to host a cabinet meeting at Camp David today. The development comes as the war in Iran escalated this week, with Iran and its proxies striking targets in Kuwait, Jordan, Bahrain, and Egypt. Earlier today, Iran also struck a group of oil tankers that were attempting to cross the Strait of Hormuz under U.S. military escort. We'll speak with retired Major General Tom Lawson, the former Chief of the Defense Staff of Canada, for some perspective on the developments. Number four, major U.S. unions speak out against tariffs on Canada. The leaders of the United Steelworkers and the International Association of Mechanists, and Aerospace Workers have written an open letter to the U.S. Trade Representative Jameson Greer, urging him to reconsider new tariffs on Canada set to take effect August 19th. Unlike our trade relationship with Mexico, U.S.-Canada trade is more balanced with wage, labor, and environmental and other key issues that are aligned and compatible, reads the letter. Our priority must be to align our trade policies to address these challenges posed by unfair and predatory trade practices on countries like China, not to drive a further wedge between our nations. We'll be joined by United Steelworkers International President Roxanne Brown at the top of the next hour. And finally, number five, coming on the heels of the World Cup and that wonderful six-week celebration, European nations have agreed to boycott the future World Cup and all other FIFA competitions to protect against Gianni Infantino's plan to sell stakes in soccer's biggest tournament to private equity investors. UEFA, which is all of the European soccer unions, issued a statement yesterday announcing the boycott by its 55 member nations. Canada and the U.S. say they will not join the boycott. This is a fascinating story because there is a connection between what Mr. Infantino is promising to do or hoping to do and the American president, Donald Trump. We'll talk about that later on. We're also going to catch up again on what is happening with Montreal's 50th anniversary with the man who made the games happen. We're going to check in on the Commonwealth Games as well. We'll hear a great story from or about my home province, about how it is becoming a tech hub. And we're going to hear about a plan for a potential strong reserve force. So much coming up on this show. You're going to want to stay with us. But when we come back, we'll have Major General Tom Lawson to dig into the Middle East circumstances. Back shortly here on the Graham Richardson Show.
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1: Tim Power sitting in for Graham. I'll try and give you that intelligent and unpredictable talk, because certainly this subject lends itself to that. U.S. President Donald Trump has announced an agreement for the complete disarmament of Hamas, calling it a critical step forward toward a new Palestinian government in Gaza. Quoting the president, today the Board of Peace reached an historic agreement for the complete disarmament of Hamas and all other armed groups in Gaza. This is a monumental step towards lasting peace and security. Meanwhile, the war in Iran escalated this week with Iran striking targets in multiple countries, including Jordan, Kuwait, Bahrain, and Egypt. Just today, the IRGC struck a group of oil tankers attempting to transit the Strait of Hormuz under U.S. military escort. The war has now dragged on for more than 5 months, despite Trump promising it would be over in a matter of weeks. Delighted to welcome retired General Tom Lawson, former Chief of the Defense Staff of Canada. And General Lawson, I apologize. I misspoke on your rank earlier. You've earned the right to be called General. So I apologize for that, sir.
20: No apologies needed, Tim. Happy to be here with you.
1: Well, delighted to have you. I feel like it may have been only a few weeks ago, sir, when we were talking about Donald Trump saying again that he'd achieved a historic agreement around Iran. I don't know if he used the word complete or phrase complete disarmament, as he's saying, of Hamas, and with that about to happen. I mean, what's your take on this, General? If we can cut through the president's hyperbole, do you believe, based on what you've heard, we have an agreement that will see the complete disarmament of Hamas?
20: Yeah, no. You know, Tim, nearly everyone would like to see peace in Gaza, so it would be nice to think that there actually has been a breakthrough. But, you know, after years of Trump's rhetoric, even the staunchest optimist, and I might even include myself in that group, we're going to have trouble believing in an announcement like this most recent one. You know, that said, if there's some movement towards stabilization in Gaza, that's positive, and it does give a little bit more chance for a widening of the peace process that was introduced months ago.
1: But how did we will find out if it's hyperbole or reality, I suspect, in the days ahead. But how are we at this place where Hamas is now prepared to do this? I mean, Hamas have been in conflict for a very long time. They have attacked and destroyed many settlements and killed many people in Israel and the like. How do we find ourselves here now?
20: Yeah, right. So, you know, I think, first of all, the reason we hear about what Trump has just announced is because Trump needs some sort of positive news on the various fronts that the United States is involved in, and therefore he will generate some. Now, there may have been some indication through arbitrators and negotiators that Hamas is now considering reducing the level of their armament, and this may be led Trump to this incredible breakthrough. But one thing we do know is that Israel has shown no signs mm-hmm. of agreeing to anything. There's no clarity to what Hamas has agreed to, and nobody from the Board of Peace, except for Trump, who leads that Board of Peace, are suggesting that this is a massive breakthrough. You know, it's a long process, and we in the West, living under democracies, we expect that resolutions are going to come on difficult things, you know, at least over years, if not months. But these things in other lands, especially the Middle East, can take decades or even centuries. So I think we're in kind of, I wouldn't even call it a new normal. This is just a normal that extends from the war that followed the October 23 attack by Hamas, and then the war in Iran that followed the attack that the United States got themselves into with Israel.
1: Just before we move off of this war and in into the conflict with Iran, on Israel, as you say, we've not heard anything from Netanyahu yet on this, correct? He himself has not spoken on what Hamas may or may not be doing?
20: That's right, and it's for good reason. I think, you know, any benevolence that was building in the Israeli population prior to 2023, and it was, anybody who dealt with Israelis or traveled in Israel much knew that there was more and more travel of Gazans across the border points into Israeli plants and onto Israeli farms and kibbutzes. And there was an awareness amongst Israelis that peace would increase as more and more Gazans felt comfortable with the existence of Israelis in what they would have declared to be Palestine before. But all of that benevolence is gone. There isn't hardly an Israeli over there who feels any warmth towards Palestinians. And on the other side, since Israeli responded to that attack, 70,000 Palestinians have been killed, and leveled Israel's leveled most of Gaza. So there's not a lot of warmth from Palestinians towards Israelis. And hence, if you can believe it, Hamas still has the support, still with Gaza in rubble, still has the support of large numbers of Gazans. And that's an incredible situation. Therefore, there is very little motivation for Netanyahu to come out and celebrate any declarations by Hamas that they may at some point disarm.
1: Well, if in fact this is a case of don't look over there, you and I are going to look over there, and over there is what is happening with Iran, striking multiple countries, Jordan, Kuwait, Bahrain, and Egypt. The peace, if it ever was truly there, has been fleeting. What are we to make of what's happening there? It would seem, again, I don't possess your expertise, as we all know, but it looks like Iran, to use an oft-quoted phrase, is doubling down on its aggression in the region.
20: Ever since you and I started talking about this months ago, Tim, we were trying to discern American strategy.
1: Yes.
20: And what outcomes they were trying to reach. And it wasn't clear then. It's no more clear now. We're not in the land of strategy anymore. We're now into American forces reacting to where the president wants to be. And it's very tough. I mean, there's no doubt about it. There's air superiority over Iran, so they can strike as they have recently in response to Iranian attacks, as you mentioned, on Jordan, but also Bahrain and Saudi Egypt. They can attack as they will, and they're attacking in southern Iran with the idea of perhaps opening up the Strait of Hormuz. But as to where it goes from here, you're right. Iranians are hardening. Certainly the Iranian leaders are hardening against the U.S. They know time's on their side for the very reason we just spoke about, and that is democracies demand responses and solutions in months, and autocracies don't. They just aren't moved by the needs of the people. So they've got time on their side. This is the normal we're going to be used to until the U.S. decides to pull out entirely.
1: You got about 30 seconds for this one, General. You've studied the history of warfare. What happens when there is no strategy in warfare? Does it become just a continuous, ritualized back and forth?
20: Yes, until something big happens. And you and I would need a lot more than 30 seconds to determine what that something big could be. But it could be as enormous as a huge attack from Iran on American base that killed large numbers, okay, which would change the entire calculus on that side, or it could be a regime change in Iran, which isn't impossible.
1: General Austin, always a pleasure to speak with you. You have a good long weekend. Thank you for joining us today.
20: Cheers, Tim. Next time.
1: All right, that was General Tom Lawson. When we come back, we're going to talk to a Globe and Mail reporter about Tech Hub NL. Out of the Fog, as the story was titled. Back with that here in a moment on the Graham Richardson.
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1: Tim Power sitting in for Graham. We're going to flip things up for a moment. You're going to have to wait for the Tech Hub story. That'll be in the second hour, because right now we're going to talk about an idea being brought forward by a Canadian senator for a strong reserve force. As you know, Canada has a plan to expand the reserve force of the Canadian Armed Forces to 30,000 paid members. Getting there will be a challenge and will require modernization of the Canadian Armed Forces' relationship with employers to make it easier for Canadians to join the reserves. Independent Senator Danielle Henkel argues in a new op-ed that Canada should establish a Canadian pact with reservist employers, developed with the provinces, territories, employer organizations, unions, and the armed forces. The pact would create an easy way for reservist employers to do things like plan for employee absences for training periods or quickly granting leave in an emergency. Delighted to be joined now by Senator Henkel. Senator, great to have you. Mm-hmm. What was your interest in telling this story and bringing forward this idea?
2: Well, first and foremost, Tim, thank you for having me. I really do appreciate. As you maybe know, it has two reasons. The first is a personal one. When I call personal, is because I am an honorary lieutenant-colonel of the Regiment de Maisonneuve. So I have the privilege of seeing the people behind the uniform and certainly the civilian realities that make service possible. So that's one of the reasons. The second is the Canada is rebuilding its defense capacity. While we demand at home, our demands are also becoming more and more frequent with, you know, the fires, with pandemic. We know what happened and who we called to the rescue, which is the reservists. Many people don't know that. They don't even know what they do and who they are. And the premise reserve remains almost 5,000 below its authorized target of the 30,000 average that you just mentioned. So we should address the practical conditions of service at the same time as we invest in equipment and recruitment.
1: Let's talk about employers and their appetite for this. And I'll give you an example. I had friends who served in Afghanistan. They were reservists from the Cameron Highlanders here in Ottawa. And in the case of at least one of them, they had a very cooperative employer who allowed, without any career penalty, the individual, my friend, to go and serve in Afghanistan. He served. He came back. He went back into his work stream. That was one company. I know others maybe necessarily during that period weren't as open to all of this. What do you think the appetite would be among employers for a plan like this?
2: Well, we have a tendency, Tim, of trying to always find or blaming someone somewhere.
1: True.
2: So, yeah. So, you know, the reason is that employers should not be blamed. Many already make significant accommodations, sometimes with no return at all. It's just because it is the right thing to do. It's to contribute to our country and to its safety. But the problem is that Canada often treats their support as an informal favor rather than as a contribution to the national readiness. So this is why we need to really, the government needs to think differently. We see what is happening around the world. We know that we need a stronger defense in every way possible, on the technology side, on the equipment side, on the readiness to deploy. It's not just about security of the country, but it is also of its readiness to be ready to support the civilian when we have catastrophes. And we know what is happening right now with the fires and so on. So who do we call? People think it's the army. Yes, of course, reservists is under the army. We always talk about the Canadian Force Armies. But reservists are civilian soldiers. Many people don't know everything they have to do, the sacrifices they make and their families to actually serve and be ready for these kind of catastrophes, for example. So I think that when we talk about employers, we should not leave the burden on negotiation between the employee and the employers. This is wrong. We need to, I call it a pact or a strategy or a program that will facilitate, inform, and give access with a quick, like when I speak about readiness, we need to be more ready. And we cannot put the burden on the employee nor the employer. So we need something, a pact, I call it like that, that will allow the employees, the employers, to actually contribute because they do want to. They just don't know how. And the employee to have the facility not to choose between his civilian service and serving his country.
1: That seems logical, and hopefully, Senator, people will understand that approach and embrace this. You talk about a role for provinces and territories. What do you, is that a multifaceted role that involves making sure whatever labor laws exist in a particular jurisdiction create flexibility for service? Is it incentivizing as well in regions, encouraging it? What are the, what roles for provinces and territories, Senator?
2: Well, you know, the federal government cannot just take decision on its own. We need to co-develop with provinces and territories, employer organizations, unions, and the armed force. This is not a one-size-fits-all federal decree. This is something that needs to be discussed and understood. And we are talking here about the safety of the country and its people. So, I mean, we cannot just play the role of making a decision without all the parties getting together and thinking, because every province is at its own needs and its own rules. So that's why I'm talking about a national pact, something that will be easy. You see, the fact that the burden, and you said it yourself, people don't know how heavy the program that exists, because there is already compensation for employers of reservist program, but it's a useful foundation, but it's not enough because the program excludes many shorter but frequent absences, requires a burdensome application process. It's heavy for the employee, heavy for the companies, the enterprises. And when you have a small business or medium size business, well, it's even worse, because when you have 10 employees, losing one highly skilled employee for several weeks can delay so many things, contracts, projects, and, you know, it's costly. So I think we need to rethink this, and we need to do it fast. This is not something that we can just think about it. This is a priority. We do not have enough understanding, and the public either, about the importance of reservists. It works happen outside the public view most of the time. You know, they work evenings, they work weekends because they have to train. They do take specialized courses, Tim. They exercise and readiness, you know, the weekends that they have to rest with their family, they take that time to invest in order to be ready to serve. So what the public sees most of the time about reservists is when the crisis occurs.
1: Yes.
2: So they are teachers, they are engineers, they are entrepreneurs, they are public servants, they are students and parents, all of them. So we need to understand better who these soldiers, civilian soldiers, I would call them, are, what they do, and how much we need them. We can have all.
1: Well said, Senator. I'm sorry to cut you off. We have to go to commercial. Delighted to have you. Delighted to hear about this idea. Thank you for joining us today.
2: Thank you, Tim.
1: Take care. This is Senator Henkel. Back with more in a moment.
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1: Tim Powers here sitting in for Graham and so excited about my next guest. She's the pride of Stittsville, Ontario. She's an Olympic gold medalist in 2016 and a dual gold medalist in Commonwealth Games. In fact, her first gold medal in wrestling came in Glasgow in 2014, and I think that's where we find Erica today. Erica Weeb, how are you today?
8: Well, hello, and that is correct. I'm in Glasgow. I had an amazing time here in 2014, winning my first gold medal at the Commonwealth Games, and we're back at the 2026 Commonwealth Games.
1: Well, and Erica is the Team Canada Chef de Mission. We'll have Erica explain what that's all about in a moment. I think people know generally, but Erica, I have seen, probably because it's in my algorithm, a steady stream of incredible Canadian performances coming out of Glasgow. Gold medals, new gold medals, athletes in various sports, just shooting the lights out for Canada. And I know from talking to Brian McPherson and others with the Commonwealth Games, always a bit of frustration that the Commonwealth Games don't get the attention they deserve. Tell us why we should pay attention to the Commonwealth Games, Erica.
8: Well, I think first and foremost, the athlete performances have been astounding. I think athletes are what makes sport, and all of Canada's best athletes are competing here at the Commonwealth Games. I mean, we'll have the men's Olympic champion 4x100 team that are getting ready for the relays up ahead. But we had Ellie Black. We had the young rising gymnast star, Leah Monica Fontaine. We had the judo athletes. We had our hammer throwers, Cameron and Ethan, also winning gold. So, I mean, the Commonwealth Games plays such a key role in an athlete's journey as they go through their Olympic quads, how they prepare and get to compete on big, huge stages. And, you know, I got to see Maud Charron, who's Olympic champion in weightlifting, do a games record, and to have the opportunity for her to put it all on the line, to perform with the cameras, with the music, with the crowds. I mean, the Commonwealth Games is such a key place, a key thing for athletes throughout their careers.
1: And just building off of that, so you were successful in Glasgow and you were successful in Melbourne. Is part of that helped you in your Team Canada Chef de Mission role? Explain the role and how your games experience at the Commonwealths in particular has set you up well for Glasgow.
8: Yeah, exactly. I mean, the Chef de Mission is kind of like the face of the games, both internally for the athletes, but also externally for Team Canada. And I think for the athletes and for, you know, the media, the public, the chef, you know, needs to bring that energy, that credibility. And so I think for me, you know, having been in their shoes, having been a 2-time Commonwealth Games champion, in wrestling, I bring a lot of credibility, but also I bring a lot of energy, a lot of understanding and compassion. And for me, the only goal is that the athletes feel like they can go out there and perform their best with joy and with pride for Team Canada. And boy, we have seen that in spades.
1: And Glasgow's a great city for the game. Scotland is a place that loves sports. Glasgow often feels it's a city that doesn't get the attention that it deserves. How was Glasgow for you in 2014 setting you up for Rio in 2016? Because you just talked about some of our more known athletes going to the Commonwealth and how that is part of their cycle as they prepare for the Olympics.
8: Yeah, exactly. I mean, for me, winning gold in 2014, it gave me like the confidence and the kind of certainty that I could do it when it matters most. I remember stepping out there into the gold medal match at the Commonwealth Games against Nigeria. And there was a lot of pressure. There was a lot of cameras. There were a lot of fans. The tournament, you know, was big, but slightly smaller than an Olympic Games, slightly a lot less pressure, let's be honest. And so competing at the Commonwealth Games gave me that opportunity to shine, where kind of challenge meets preparation. And it gave me a lot of confidence in myself that I could do it when it mattered most. So 2 years later, on August 18th, 2016, when I walked out there for the Olympic final, I was like, I've been here and I know that I can perform. And so it gave me so much confidence, and I felt a sense of readiness and certainty in myself.
1: And how have the crowds been, Erica? Because Glasgow, as I said, it is a sports town. I mean, rugby and soccer are probably the games they're more familiar with, but they do like track. They do like tennis. They do love wrestling. How's the turnout been in Glasgow for the athletes?
8: Yeah, I think it has been incredible. I mean, like you just said, Scottish sports fans, what do we hear at the World Cup? No Scotland, no party.
1: And no beer, Erica, no beer. Don't forget that part.
8: Yeah, they did drink Boston Dry. But at the Commonwealth Games here, I mean, the crowds have been incredible. They're not only supporting Team Scotland, which have had amazing games, but they're just fans of sport in general. And I'm actually right now sitting outside the Sir Chris Hoy Velodrome watching our Canadian track athletes do the track cycling event. And the stands are packed. The fans are there just cheering on every single athlete, looking, watching some amazing performances. And it really reminds me that, you know, I'd love to bring a games back to Canada. It's so powerful to cheer for your country on home soil. So powerful to compete on home soil. So it gives me a lot of hope for the future as well for Team Canada.
1: Yeah, and I know that is an aspiration of the Canadian Commonwealth Games Association. All right, we got about a minute and a half. Line up the closing weekend for us. What's coming up for Canada? What are we hoping to do?
8: Oh my gosh, so much is coming up. I mean, we have Damian Warner in the lead in the men's decathlon. He's got some big events tonight, wrapping up at the 1500 meter in athletics. We have bowls and parables wrapping up competition. That is a sport that's very unique to the Commonwealth Games. We have judo on the docket. They are in the hunt for medals. They're just incredible athletes. And we also have our track cyclists who are going at it. So much action. It's just really cool. I'll tune in to CBC Gem.
1: Yeah, that's right. CBC Gem does wonderful stuff showcasing all of this. Now, Erica, nobody could doubt the passion and the commitment. Are you getting the buzz maybe to come out of retirement? It sounds like, you know, there's some enthusiasm there maybe to get on the mat. Is that what this chef role is doing for you?
8: I get so much inspiration from the athletes. That is very correct. And actually, I'm going to be coming back to Stittsville on August 15th, and I'm hosting a youth wrestling seminar and a big party at the Erica Weave Gymnasium in Stittsville. So if there's any kids out there listening that are 8 to 11 or any parents, you can go on my Instagram. You can search Erica Weave on Instagram, or you can search the Erica Weave Youth Wrestling Seminar on August 15th, and they can come and do try wrestling for free and enjoy the party and celebrate. But I don't know, you know, I'm so honored to cheer on Team Canada, and maybe that ship has sailed for me.
1: Oh, she didn't say no. Notice that. All right, I really do have about a 30 seconds here. You just nailed it when you talked about what you're doing in your community of Stittsville, and you do a ton in Eastern Ontario and elsewhere. But how important is it that these games are that aspirational vehicle that get young people out doing sport and active?
8: They are so important. I mean, also unique to the Commonwealth Games is it's an integrated games. So you have para and non-para athletes competing on the same field. So in sport, you know, everybody can find a place where they belong. And I think that's what builds leaders in our society. That's what builds community. And so get out there, find your sport, find your community. And it's all about the coaches and the volunteers that build sport. So anyone out there who's coaching, you're incredible. I thank you so much. I'm so proud of the staff that are here, the coaches that support our amazing athlete performances.
1: Erica, they chose well when they picked you. Great to talk to you. Enjoy the rest of the games. Thanks for joining us today.
8: Yeah. Thank you so much, Tim.
1: All right. All right, Erica. That is Erica Weeb, the Team Canada Chef de Mission Glasgow 2026 Commonwealth Games. As you heard Erica say, check it out over the weekend, final weekend, lots of great competitions ahead. When we come back after the break, the head of the International United Steelworkers is going to join us. You want to hear that.
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19: If you're still looking for plans this weekend, doors open at Rideau Hall continues through tomorrow, giving visitors the chance to tour the historic staterooms and explore parts of the grounds that aren't usually open to the public. 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I'm Tanaya Taylor. Have a great one.
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2: In the national newsroom of the Canadian Press, I'm Jason White. Some air travelers are on edge this weekend as WestJet has begun its first round of cancellations ahead of a possible strike by flight attendants. The airline canceled 81 of its flights scheduled for today. Despite that, WestJet's check-in area at Toronto's Pearson International Airport was bustling today with people like Carlo De Leon heading with his family to the Dominican Republic.
21: It's a little bit of a worry. I mean, the kids have been a little worrsome for the most part, but we're pretty optimistic considering our flight hasn't been canceled.
2: WestJet says today's cancellations were meant to prevent crew and passengers from getting stranded if a work stoppage begins early tomorrow. But as of late Saturday, the airline said it was still bargaining with the union. Crews battling multiple wildfires across southern British Columbia are bracing for the fire to become more aggressive. A cold front is bringing strong winds and thunderstorms with little to no rain. The massive Pear Lake blaze has already forced more than 1,800 properties to evacuate in an area more than 70 kilometers long and 65 kilometers wide. Nova Scotia RCMP have charged a man with multiple sex crimes involving young people. And as Canadian Press reporter Lisa Laporte explains, police think there may be more victims.
22: Mounties say the investigation started last month after they learned a missing young person was staying at the home of a 38-year-old man. Then they learned other youths had allegedly spent time with the man either at his home or on trips away. Police searched a home in Chester Basin, some 60 kilometers west of Halifax on Wednesday, arresting the man and seizing electronic devices.
2: The suspect has been charged with luring a child, 4 counts of sexual assault, and 4 counts of sexual interference. 2 Saskatchewan teens face second-degree murder charges in a fatal stabbing. Prince Albert police say a 16-year-old boy and 15-year-old girl were arrested at the scene where they found a 27-year-old woman stabbed. Both teens are scheduled to appear in court on Tuesday. Federal NDP leader Avi Lewis says he sees signs of buyer's remorse among new Democrats who voted Liberal in 2025. Meanwhile, Lewis says he has no plans to run for a seat in the House of Commons until the NDP is ready for a general election. The U.S. Department of Veterans Affairs says it is launching a new clinical trial to find out whether GLP-1 medication can curb alcohol cravings. ABC's Yuri Benajode explains.
23: While these GLP-1 drugs have long shown their benefit for reducing weight, researchers are investigating how they may impact reward pathways in the brain, which feed cravings for alcohol and drugs.
2: A small clinical trial in 2012 found the pill version of the drug found in Ozempic and Wegovy reduced harmful drinking in people with alcohol use disorder. This is the Canadian Press. In sports, a big CFL West Division rematch is on tonight as the division-leading Edmonton Elks host the second-place Saskatchewan Roughriders. Edmonton is looking for its first CFL playoff berth since 2019. At the Commonwealth Games, the Canadian men's relay team was disqualified from a silver medal, then reinstated. The reigning Olympic relay champions finished second to Australia and were initially disqualified for a lane infraction, but are back on the podium. Meanwhile, Canada continued adding to its Commonwealth Games hardware in combat sports, led by gold in women's judo. Canadian wildcard entry Bianca Andreescu set to kick off her National Bank Open quest tomorrow night. The 26-year-old Andreescu is from nearby Mississauga, Ontario.
24: This is my hometown. I've been training on these courts for all my life, basically, since I started playing. So to be back here with the wildcard, I'm just extremely grateful.
2: Andreescu will face Nikola Bartunkova of Czechia. From the Canadian Press, I'm Jason White.
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10: I'm Andrew Pinson in for Bill Carroll. Keep your text coming. 1-800-580-CFRA, 1-800-580-2372. We found out yesterday Belgian Federal Prosecutor's Office held a closed-door meeting and said that a suspect on espionage charges will continue to be held in pretrial custody. So the prosecutor's office announcing over the weekend a Canadian national of Chinese origin had been arrested on charges of allegedly spying and participating in a criminal organization. Spying on behalf of a third party, they do note that it is Chinese national, but they do not say which country they are alleged to have spied for. Stephanie Carvin is an associate professor of international relations at Carleton University and a former national security analyst. Joins us this morning to chat a little bit about this. Stephanie, good morning. Thanks for being here. I appreciate it.
11: No problem. Great to be here.
10: So there's been lots of issues happening around the world. Does this surprise you at all that this got to this level of what's being alleged here?
11: Well, we don't really know about the level, right?
10: Yeah.
11: There's only so much that we know about what happens. This is someone who was apparently an intern, and typically, you know, you usually don't give interns the keys to the castle. Right. You know, there's lots of limits. And the reality is, you know, I've seen so much in the media about, oh, you know, Ottawa did the vetting, CSIS did the vetting, RCMP did the vetting. And, you know, someone's clearly dropped the ball here. I would just want to push back on that narrative just a little bit, because there's so much here we don't know yet. We don't know, you know, how this person was recruited. But I guess we can get into that. But you know, one of the things that is the most important to remember, and this is for any organization that's out there, is that, you know, it's always, you can always miss something in the recruitment process. You can always miss something in the security process. And also people can be recruited after they go through a security process, right? Typically security clearances last for 5 years in this country, right? So it's like you can cure, you know, you can clear them, and then somehow in year two they change their mind and they decide to start working for somebody because they want to see if they can get some money. So this is why you also need in your organization many different layered security steps, because inevitably there's no foolproof system, so you need to have many different layers of security, and I suspect that's what happens at NATO.
10: So it sounds, and you're right, like there is so much detail that we don't know right now, but one of the main questions I suppose would be, you know, what type of clearance are we dealing with a, you know, a potential intern here? Would they have access to things that, you know, a higher level person would have access to essentially?
11: Well, there's going to be certain NATO standards around what kind of security clearances would be required, and the Canadian government would then put that in place, presumably. But again, like, we don't know when this person, there's some discussion, I think, that this person may have worked for other international organizations as well. So, you know, was there like some kind of interim check in between? Like, again, we don't know that, but typically, you know, when you're dealing with this, I mean, there's so many people in Ottawa these days that need to have security clearance. And in some ways, that's a good way. That's a good thing, because it means that, you know, intelligence and secure information is being used to inform decisions, which is, you know, something that I like to see. I think something that Canadians should be happy about. You know, intelligence should never be the decision or determine the decision, but it should be a factor. So like, you know, there are different, but the thing is you can't do a detailed background check on every single person who needs a clearance. I mean, no one would ever get cleared. The people who are working at places like CSIS and CSE, I mean, they are so heavily detailed. Those clearances can take 18 months, 2 years sometimes, because that's how detailed they actually are. But if someone's going to be like in a position where they may see secret information or sensitive information, but not like the crown jewels, maybe you're just doing a simple police background check. Maybe you're just seeing in your database.

0: bases if there's any adversarial information and stuff like that. And then, you know, other than some character checks and some other kind of housekeeping duties, you're not really going to be able to go into that same level of detail. So again, you know, this is kind of how we do things, but it's also why, again, organizations just, you know, you don't just go through a security clearance and then get access to everything. This is why organizations have additional internal security measures in order to make sure that, you know, when things like this happen, that the damage isn't too severe.
1: In pointing out, just kind of reiterating, like you say, like, we don't know a lot of details right now. There has been a lot of questions asked about the vetting process here, because it would appear anyway from the outside that, you know, Canada would have been in some ways responsible for doing this vetting. But perhaps just, you know, you mentioned it a little bit there, but, you know, how thorough is the vetting that generally people do go through? You mentioned it could take up to 18 months. Like, it sounds like the system is pretty thorough in general.
0: It is, but again, that's going to be tailored to the specific job that the person's doing.
1: Right.
0: So again, like, if you are, like, looking at the intelligence that were, you know, like, satellite information that were, you know, from very sensitive satellite programs that were collecting on particular countries and trying to learn their sensitive secrets, then yeah, actually, you know, or if you're working with sensitive human sources, that is going to be a heck of a security clearance that you're going through, right? I mean, just to put it this way, like, all of the janitors at CSIS have top secret clearance, right? Yeah. Just to be in the building, right? And so it's like, so like, you know, they have top secret, they go through a pretty heavy process, but like the people who are intelligence officers and really kind of working with the super sensitive stuff, yeah, they're going through like those additional checks. They're going through that 18, you know, 20 month process of trying to get that security clearance. But someone who's going to be an intern at an international organization who, you know, the checks are going to potentially be there, but they're not going to be that same level, right? And that's just, you know, we can't put every single person who needs some kind of clearance through an 18 month process. Like, the system would just grind to an absolute halt. You know, so there's only so much that we can do. And again, the other thing about the security clearance that, you know, I see so much reporting on and so much discussion of, the other thing that I think is really important is that, again, someone can be recruited after they go through a security clearance, right?
1: Yep.
0: Someone can have access to sensitive information and then decide to act on it. So if you think of the Cameron Ortiz case, everyone remember Cameron Ortiz, right? The guy, he was selling information to criminal organizations, alleged, well, I think it's been proved now in court, so I think I can say that. But, you know, he was someone who made the decision to engage in that behavior after he had already been through the system. And then there was a series of lapses, right? He was able to evade some, you know, some of his security, like, renewals that should have taken place. That was the failure, right? But the initial security check that brought him into the system, you know, he made his decisions after. So again, like, the security checks are important, but it's like, were there other steps that are missed? And so we have to kind of take, you know, yes, we all kind of want to suddenly point fingers and figure out who's responsible, because honestly, this doesn't make Canada look great in NATO. But at the same time, I think we can, you know, say that, you know, this is why we put in those extra steps, those extra measures. Yes, we absolutely should be looking at what happened here, what was missed. But I don't think the security checks in and of themselves tell the whole story yet, based on the information that we have.
1: Well, yeah, it's just good information to inform the process and kind of what questions to ask when we do get to that point, regardless in terms of context here. I guess a couple of things. One, you mentioned recruitment here, and, you know, it could have happened at any point of what's being alleged here. Generally, from what you've seen or from what you've studied, just how does recruitment generally happen from third-party countries? How do they get – is it through, you know, underlings like interns at NATO? Like, how does this normally work?
0: It can't be. There's many different ways, right? So we've seen this before in Canada, where we've seen Russians, they sometimes can fake their citizenships. They can go to countries where, you know, the birth records are not as strong as, you know, record keeping. Canada also doesn't have a centralized record keeping system because it's done through the provinces. So they can kind of fake a birth certificate. We've seen Russians come to Canada. They build what's, you know, the background story. We call that their legends. You know, they'll enroll in a degree program here. They'll do some work here. And then they'll usually deploy to a target country. So a few years ago, there was a Russian who was pretending to be a Brazilian, actually was a student at Carleton University, where I I teach, and then went on to Norway where he was doing quote-unquote Arctic research, but was probably gathering information for the Russians. So, yeah, that was a deep cover agent. So, like, that is something that can happen. That may have been the case here. We simply don't know yet. But there's other things, too, where someone can just decide, you know, for ideological reasons, for greed, for blackmail, there's all different kinds of reasons. Someone can suddenly be in an organization and decide, I'm going to be an insider threat. I'm going to sell this information. I'm going to sell this privileged access I have in order to further some goal or to protect myself or all these other kinds of reasons. So it's like there isn't one type. Back in the Cold War, there was a lot of concern about like ideological motivations, right? Mm-hmm. Really since I would say the 1970s, most of the insiders that we see typically are doing it for money or ego, right? Because they find it exciting or because they want to get some money. We don't know if that's the case here, but, you know, I mean, Jeffrey Delisle back in 2010, I think he just walked into a Russian embassy and said, yeah, I want some money for information. And they were like, sure. it's sometimes they just make it easy.
1: Sometimes you get a free lunch, I guess, is the way to look at it. But I guess last one for you, just quickly, the idea of we haven't seen the origin of country named here in terms of the third party that is being alleged to have been, you know, recruiting this person or being in charge of this person. But we have heard they are of Chinese origin. What's your read on that? Is that potentially a warning to NATO about some of the information they have here? Or is it just too soon to know about what all this means at this point?
0: I think it's a little too soon. And the reason I'll say that is, first of all, Chinese origin is a weird term. Is this person a Chinese, do they have Chinese citizenship or not? just because someone has a particular background, you know, ethnicity does not.
1: Yeah, technically, I guess they could have been born in Canada in 1977, right? And if their, you know, parents were Chinese, then they would be Chinese origin, right?
0: I guess, but then, you know, that person's a Canadian citizen. So I understand. So it may be some signaling. I don't know as to what happened here, but it's odd. I think we need to be careful because there's so many countries that are going to try and get NATO information, especially right now, right? And definitely China is one of them, like no question. I will say it's not just China. It's also a criminal organization.
1: Right.
0: So maybe it was some kind of intermediary between this person and the Chinese state. If that's the case, I don't know. But also that this is a very similar way to how Russia operates. To really how many, many different countries around the world, this is how they operate, right? Yeah. So, you know, we should not make assumptions. And I'll go back to Cameron Ordus, right? He did all this PhD work on China back in the day. And after he did his PhD, he, went into the RCMP. And so when he was arrested, everyone assumed that he was giving information to China because that was his research and his background. But it wasn't. It just turned out to be criminal gangs and he was doing it for money. And so it had nothing to do with what he'd worked on in the past. So we have to be really, really careful in assuming that, you know, ethnicity equals threat. Like it doesn't always pan out that way. It may be the case here. I'm not maybe the case that this person was spying for China. I'm not trying to dismiss that because China is actively targeting organizations like NATO, but so are so many other different countries around the world. So let's just keep an open mind right now.
1: Try to get it straight. I know that's what we've been trying to do. And Stephanie, thanks for helping us do that in some ways. I appreciate you taking the time this morning.
0: Always fun to talk about spies in the morning.
1: Always fun. Thank you, Stephanie. Definitely gets you set up for the rest of the day feeling optimistic about the world that you live in. Stephanie Carvin, Associate Professor of International Relations at Carleton University, former National Security Analyst.
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1: I'm Andrew Pinsent in for Bill Carroll. Keep your texts coming, 1-800-580-CFRA, 1-800-580-2372. I've actually got quite a few texts on the topic that I brought up a little bit earlier that we're going to talk about right now. Ottawa-based Shopify, its co-founder and CEO, Toby Lutka, facing some backlash on social media and elsewhere after sharing a post on social media seemingly, you know, supporting the idea of taking away some voting rights from others, depending on how much income tax they pay. Further on, describing that, you know, if you're not contributing financially to society, that perhaps, you know, no voting, dependents, retirees, pensioners shouldn't have a vote in that sense. So it sparked a whole bunch of backlash online about democracy and the like. And joining us to chat a little bit about that today is Dr. Dennis Pilon, a political science professor at York University. He studies elections and democracy. Dennis, thanks for being here. I really appreciate it.
15: Thanks for having me.
1: Well, and I was trying to, you know, you try to give people as much benefit of the doubt, right? So I'm trying to think of this from like an academic level. Does this fall into any particular worldview, you know, libertarian? What does this kind of read like to you?
15: Yeah, I mean, it definitely does smack of a kind of libertarian philosophy, you know, which is not uncommon amongst the tech bros. You know, this sort of idea that, you know, they've done it all themselves. There's sort of, you know, the classic thrusting individual out there making their way in the world, pulling themselves up by their bootstraps. It definitely fits that kind of philosophy.
1: But why, in general, what I also find interesting about this is, you know, there's so much divisiveness in our society right now, but left or right or far left or far right, like everybody seems to agree that money and elite politics or elite wealth should not be in politics. Are you surprised that this stuff like this gains traction?
15: Well, I mean, you know, it doesn't seem to be great PR, you know, like, I mean, you know, the thing about the wealthy is that they have inordinate influence in all aspects of our lives, you know, through lobbying, through their connections with powerful people. I mean, they generally get their way. But, you know, they do it through the back channels, through their $1,000 a plate dinners, you know, all these sorts of things that most of us normal folks would never have access to. So they don't need to come out and say these sorts of things because they're already kind of getting what they want most of the time. So to pull back the curtain and say, you know, maniacal laughter, you know, I am going to have my way, you know, just it seems very bad PR for the wealthy. I would expect his bros to be sort of saying, you know, pipe down, buddy.
1: Yeah, or even the board, just like, hey, why don't we just keep this to ourselves right now?
15: But exactly. This is supposed to be in the family. We don't say these things out loud. Inside voice.
1: There is that aspect to it. But then there's also, you know, there's if something like this were to go forward, there's some serious democratic value issues here. Would you say in a sense of, you know, inequity when it comes to, you know, voting rights here? We say one person, one vote, et cetera, right? The idea that if you had wealth, that you could substantially increase your representation. Like, that does seem like a step backwards from where we've been in the past, no?
15: Absolutely. It's pure 19th century. Like, that's what that is. I mean, you know, the origin of voting is in property. that, you know, the, I mean, who could vote in the 19th century for the most part was people with money. And in fact, right into the 1970s, most municipal voting across the country was still linked to money. You know, places where, you know, if you didn't own property, you couldn't vote in a local election. So, I mean, it's taken us a long time to sort of shake off these anti-democratic, undemocratic ways of making decisions that affect us all. So to see someone come and say, well, you know, this is a bold new idea. No, this is a bold old idea.
1: We've also seen, do you think there's any role that populism plays in this? Because we have seen, you know, a rise of that and on both sides of the political spectrum, I could say. But, you know, right-wing populism has particularly taken off over the course of the last, you know, decade or so. Does that make it easier to sell, I suppose, in this era? Because it does seem like, you know, bootstraps, like you say, it's about financial accountability. It's like people taking responsibility. It seems like they're trying to hit on that vein, if that makes sense.
15: Absolutely. I definitely think that they're trying to tap into that idea that, you know, you just haven't earned it yet, baby. You know, if you're not out there hustling, you know, why should we listen to you? And obviously that is a dominant theme in our larger culture. But in another way, the idea is profoundly anti-populist. You know, the whole thing about the populists is that they pitch lines that they think will be broadly popular, that will resonate broadly. And you look at the right-wing politicians who are very good at this, like Donald Trump, and I'm saying that from a point of view of being a retail politician. Mm-hmm. You know, Trump plays both sides. You know, he's in tight with all the tech bros, but then he's also got a line for the average folks, for the average guy and gal. You know, he claims he's their friend, looking out for them. If anything, he's saying, look, vote for me. I'm going to increase your power, not take it away. So, you know, Mr. Shopify is kind of an anti-populist.
1: It's, in that way, when we talk about, you know, money and politics, just what's your view right now? I know we're much different than the United States in terms of the money that's allowed into our politics. But, you know, is there a place for wealth in democracy, or is there an inordinate amount of, I guess, power that's concentrated within that wealth right now?
15: Our democracy is premised on the idea of the individual, and at least at the level of, you know, legal, you know, rights, it's about what individuals want. And wealthy people have just as much right as anyone else as an individual to have their say and to see that their voice is added up with everyone else's. But the idea that they should get something more because they have money, I mean, that smacks against the democratic ideal. And I think some of the reaction that we're hearing to the Shopify comments is that it's very much outside the realm of acceptable discourse. You know, it's like there's things we talk about, anything within this range is acceptable, but that's outside the range. You know, that's not acceptable to say that people who have worked all their lives to create the country that we live in and make contributions now shouldn't be able to vote because they're pensioners. That's just not acceptable. I think that's part of what we're seeing in the reaction from people.
1: What do you make of this general idea of, you know, we're talking about Toby Lutka as well, but, you know, there's also some shades of Elon Musk here in a sense of, you know, getting involved in politics. We have seen, you know, people like Lutka or Musk kind of get a little bit more involved in politics. Now, what do you make of that? Generally, you see the richest people in the world kind of trying to get, you know, influence on politics. What do you make of that?
15: Well, I do think that people need to be wary that this is just scratching the surface. Like, this is just the part that we see. It's like the tip of the iceberg. You know, Musk and Shopify, they're just the badly behaving wealthy. The other wealthy are much better behaved in terms of, you know, masking what their interests are. You know, they are continually pursuing what they want through things like lobbying, through contributions to political parties. And you're right, we are very different than the United States. You know, in many ways, good. But in other ways, we also have our problems. We have our problems with campaign finance. You know, our campaign finance system also allows the wealthy to have an inordinate influence on our party system and on our political discourse. So I think, you know, we've got things we could work on as well.
1: Yeah, we won't get into fundraising right now, but that's definitely a point of contention here in Canada. We'll leave it there. Dennis, thanks so much for letting me pick your brain on this morning. I really appreciate it.
15: Thanks for having me.
1: That is Dennis Pilon speaking about a political science professor at York University. He studies elections and democracy, just talking about some comments from the CEO of Shopify that have sparked some online controversy.
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0: time for Bob Reid, principal at BroadwayStrategy.com. As you heard there, Bob, good morning, and thanks for being here. I appreciate it.
1: Hey, Andrew, good to be with you as always.
0: Making it through this summertime. Here it's been pretty rainy, so staying inside. Obviously reading about politics, and that's what we're talking about this morning. That's what you do in the summer. Prime Minister Mark Carney said he could have explained better. We just heard this in the news when he was speaking about the new U.S. plan or the deal with the U.S. to share toll revenues for the Gordie Howe International Bridge. Terms of that deal became public last week. Kind of contradicted his initial description here, in which many have been quick to point out, including the Morning Rush here. So the agreement, which was made public last week, does not include a provision that allows Canada to account for its debt servicing costs before splitting the revenue with the U.S. So that kind of contradicts what the Prime Minister told CTV News on July the 12th at the Calgary Stampede when he was discussing the merits of the deal while the terms were still undisclosed. Here's what he had to say.
2: And yeah, could I have explained it better on a Sunday morning at Stampede? Yeah, with a cowboy hat on? Yes, I could have explained it better. I explained it better in London, Ontario, at GDLS, but I appreciate the opportunity.
1: You see, Andrew, it was the cowboy hat. That was the problem.
0: Among other things, but yes. Well, side note, it is kind of funny to watch that happen, right? I made this joke. There was a local kind of counselor that was heading out there as well. And kind of, you know, you expect it to kind of happen, right? It becomes a little bit of a parody of itself when you go to the Stampede and you've got to get all the get up on. You know what I mean?
1: Yeah, but I mean, you know, back to the actual business at hand. I mean, he finally, Mark Carney, got called out on his claim that no tolls will be split with the U.S. until all of the costs are recovered for Canada. That was his previous position. And then as the details come out, we see that there's actually, in this new parallel agreement to the original thing, there's no reference to Canada recouping its capital investment cost before splitting the revenues from the tolls. I mean, and I take it at face value when Carney and others say, you know, in the grand scheme, we're not talking about a ton of money here. It's a fairly minor split. But the point is, he knew the deal and I think deliberately misled us on the details. It wasn't a bad explanation. It was just plain evasion. It was like, no, we're not splitting anything until we get all of our money back, which was not the case. What he should have done was come clean and said, look, I'm not the least bit happy about this, but we've been pretty much forced to agree to splitting the tolls to get the bridge open. And that's got to be job one. We've got a $6.4 billion investment sitting idle unless we make this move and we get it open. It's critical infrastructure. We did what we had to do to get it open and get Canadian goods moving faster into the American market. Had he said that, yeah, you're going to take the lumps on the facts of the deal and that you had to cave a little bit to make it happen. But be upfront about it, because instead he's now taken two strikes, right, for the split and then trying to bury it, not being upfront about it. So that's why it's a huge, you know, fumble to me.
0: It sounds like there was perhaps a political calculation that the perception of giving into Trump or capitulating might be worse than what is happening right here. And it looks like perhaps they took a risk and it backfired here.
1: Yeah, I would say you're right that was the political calculus, and that, you know, well, if we get into the weeds and it all becomes sort of wah-wah-wah details, then, you know, hopefully we can skate on this and people will focus more on the bridges open and look what we delivered.
0: Politicians in a nutshell right there. But yes, the other one kind of on the flip side of this. So Canada says it will do whatever it takes to defend its workers, farmers and businesses in this trade war with the United States. So Carney speaking with provincial premiers, Trump threatened to impose new 50% tariffs on $20 billion worth of Canadian products. And Carney's described those measures as unwarranted.
2: Canadian governments around this table will do whatever it takes to defend and support our families, our workers, and our businesses.
3: Touchdown!
1: calling it a touchdown because there's Mark Carney talking tough, or as close to Mark Carney gets to that kind of thing, saying, you know, without specifying the details, that he and the premiers are ready to take action, do whatever it takes against Trump's latest tariffs, which are set to take effect in a couple of weeks. And I wouldn't expect, and I wouldn't advise him to lay out exactly what that might look like or what that might be. You don't put your cards on the table until you have to. But, you know, unless we're able to come to a broader agreement before then on trade overall, that broader agreement is becoming the football that Lucy offers up to Charlie Brown to kick, you know? And so I'm going to watch Carney's language closely as this unfolds, because if he stays with this course, it's actually a major shift in his messaging. And I do think it's about time. I think Carney and or his advisors are realizing that he's running out of political capital on this don't poke the bear approach to dealing with Trump. The list of concessions is getting pretty long now. It's gotten us pretty much nowhere. And I think Canadians are running out of patience with that, and I think they're starting to doubt that Carney will ever take a tough stance with Trump. They love it when Doug Ford pounds the podium and says, you know, we got to hit back tariff for tariff, dollar for dollar. So I think signaling clearly that, you know, we're putting together plans together to push back if these new tariffs do come into effect, I think that is the right strategy, but he's going to have to follow through on it if push comes to shove.
0: Well, it seems like that's what it's kind of coming down to here, is the fear of retaliation on the U.S. side as well. You kind of see a little bit more of a conservative nature in a sense of not wanting to say anything to kind of, I guess, rumble the ogre next door or what have right. you. But is there room, I suppose, for the prime minister to be tougher in this space? Because like you say, it feels like Doug Ford has kind of taken over this space, and you know, Mr. Carney just hasn't been there in some cases, and now we're kind of seeing this happen again and again.
1: Well, I think people have understood the kind of good cop, bad cop dynamic.
0: Yeah.
1: And have understood that, you know, Carney's going to be the conciliator. He's going to be the cooler head. And that has been the right play. But there's a limit on all of this stuff, right? And so I think he is aware of that. Interesting to see Trump yesterday spouting off again that, you know, we don't need anything from Canada, and yeah. I'd rather not have any kind of trade deal with them. I'd rather be completely independent from the U.S. standpoint. And I was watching to see what Carney's response would be, and I thought he got it right, because so far, anyway, he hasn't said anything. He hasn't responded to it. And he signaled before that, look, we're not going to jump up and down every time the president of the United States comes out with something new. We're not going to overreact on that. So at some point he'll be in front of cameras. He's going to have to say something, but I think we'll see more of the same on that front, which is good, but you know, walk softly and carry a big stick. And that's the transition that I think he needs to make. And I think we're seeing the beginnings of here.
0: Yeah, and of course, who knows where this is going to go. We know something happens in the news tomorrow, wildfire smoke or something. It seems to kind of set everything off, but we'll continue to watch. Bob, thanks for being here. I really appreciate it.
1: Thank you, sir.
0: That is Bob Reed joining us, as he does each week here on The Morning Rush, to chat a little bit about politics, communications. He is the principal at BroadwayStrategy.com, an expert in strategic communications and issue management.
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0: I'm Andrew Pinsent, in for Bill Carroll. This morning, some sad news from here at 87 George and beyond, as we learned on Friday that Paul Rushforth, prominent realtor, longtime co-host of CFRA's Open House, passed away at the age of 52, a very sudden loss. Hear from, like I mentioned, 87 George and those, his family and colleagues who know and love him. His co-host, Frank Napolitano, is a mortgage broker and founding partner of MortgageBrokersOttawa.com. He joins us to chat a little bit about this morning. Frank, I am so sorry for your loss, and I hope you're doing all right.
14: Thank you. We're doing okay. It's still a little bit of a shock, but we're coping, and all we can do now is honor Paul's legacy by continuing to do what we've been doing all along.
0: And that's kind of why I wanted to talk as well. Just, you know, tell us about Paul for people that didn't know Paul outside of perhaps, you know, listening to him on Saturday mornings here on CFRA. Just, you know, tell us about Paul.
14: Yeah, what he was on the radio is who he was. I mean, he was his genuine self, and we made a deal with each other when we started the show 19 and a half years ago that let's just be ourselves. You know, that's who we are in business, and that's who we need to be on the radio as well. Our goal was always and always will continue to be, let's give the best possible advice to consumers, listeners, on their biggest purchase, which is real estate, and on their biggest debt, which is a mortgage.
0: What I noticed in just, you know, we would often overlap on the weekends, Frank, with you guys coming in for your show and stuff like that. I noticed it between you and Paul, never really a bad mood between you, right? Was that kind of, was that Paul in a nutshell, that idea of always having a smile on his face no matter what was happening?
14: Well, more or less, yeah, because we'd get there early and we'd be downstairs in the Lazy Boy Lounge and we'd joke and make fun and talk about some of the topics that happened throughout the week that we would cover over the radio show. And we always, when you love someone, when you take jabs at each other, they're not taken seriously. And that's who we were. I mean, you take jabs at me and I take jabs at him, and he'd make fun of the fact that I cut him off. But being of Italian, you know, when we're raised, there's at times we talk over each other, and that's who we are. And oddly enough, about 6 months ago, we got an email from a listener who says, "Can you tell Paul to stop cutting you off?" Which was kind of funny. So
0: I'm sure you mentioned it.
14: Yeah, we did. We talked about it a lot. So
0: we've seen actually, and I don't know if anybody's forwarded them to you, Frank, but we've seen a ton of emails in kind of response to this as well over the course of the past a few days here. Just, you know, looking at Paul's legacy here, what are you kind of thinking about in the last few days about, you know, his life and his contributions and just, you know, his overall demeanor?
14: How everything was big for him, how he made, you know, when I met him, I was still with Canada Trust. I was working in as a mortgage sales rep for Canada Trust, and I met him at a conference of all places in Las Vegas. I was there as well with the real estate company, and we met, and now I knew his mom. Obviously, his mom is extremely well established in Ottawa and has been a realtor for a long time, and Paul wanted to follow in her footsteps, although, you know, where Colleen was just happy just to do things, Paul wanted it bigger. He wanted bigger. He wanted to build his own company. So for the first 4 or 5 years, he was working for Keller Williams at the time when we started the radio show. And he talked about, you know what, I think I want to start my own company. And he went ahead and did it. And he did it as good as anybody could because he grew to one of the biggest companies here in Ottawa. You know, he was one of the first ones out with the home guarantee. And I loved his line. I mean, you know, you know, he did everything as big as he could, and he had, not only did he say that he was going to do something, but he actually went ahead and did it. So, props to him. And, you know, did he have some detractors in the real estate industry? Sure he did, but a lot of them were because he was so good at what he was doing that they almost felt like, you know, they could never match what he was doing, but instead he should have been applauded. And it was nice to see this weekend a whole bunch of realtors actually applaud him for how he actually put realtors on the map. You know, when we started the show, he was primarily Orleans. All his business was Orleans. And within 3 or 4 years, all of a sudden, his business has blown up, and it's all over Ottawa and the greater Ottawa area. So props to him for that.
0: Yeah, no one could accuse him of being lazy. That's for sure. The idea of the reaction that you're hearing, as you mentioned there, what have you been hearing the last few days? I know, you know, it's been quite shocking for you and others. What have you been hearing the last few days?
14: Same for everybody. Like, what happened? I mean, I had clients in my office on Thursday, and you know, she wanted to hug me at the end, and she goes, "I've been listening to you guys for 19 years. You're part of the family. Give my best to Paul." And I never got a chance to do that on Saturday. So, you know, all I've been hearing is how, you know, what a trailblazer Paul was, and how he really helped realtors. He really does help realtors, regardless of whether they're with Paul Rushforth or anywhere else. The advice that he gave on the airwaves was to help, you know, whether you're a seller or buyer, know how to deal with your realtor, know what to expect from your realtor. So for us, I mean, you know, I'm proud to say that his son Hunter has gone into real estate. He's been in it for about a year now, got his license, and Paul was extremely proud of that. And in chatting with Hunter this weekend, as tough as it was, we're going to continue his dad's legacy, where Hunter's going to actually sit in his dad's seat moving forward. And Greg, Tilly, and I will mentor him throughout the, you know, on, you know, hopefully he's listening. And he said he's been listening to some of the shows. I said, "I want you to do to me what your dad does to me. You can mock me. That's okay. I mean, that's what's fun." And I think, you know, we're genuine when we're on the air, and I want Hunter to do the same thing. And I think he's going to do really well. I said to him, I said, "We're doing a tribute show this Saturday." He said, "Listen, I understand if you don't want to come." He goes, "No, I think my dad would want me to be in that chair for the tribute show." So, we're happy to be doing the show. Unfortunately, I wish we weren't doing a show like this on Saturday, you know, for Paul's sake, we're going to make him very proud, and we're going to have a tribute show, and we hope we get anybody that's been listening over the 19 and a half years that's had any experience with Paul. We hope they can call in or email, and we're not going to be talking any real estate or mortgage this week. This weekend coming up is all about Paul.
0: And clearly honoring his legacy and speaking to adding to it in the future here as well. And I guess just on that point, Frank, last before, does anything stick out in terms of, you know, fun memories doing this show or anything like that? I know there's probably a lot of them over the last 20 years or so, but does anything stick out for you too?
14: There's just too many, and sometimes Steve Gregory was the host for the first 18 years, and sometimes he'd say something, and Steve and I would look at each other, and he'd think, uh-oh, what did I say that's wrong here? And on numerous occasions, once we went off the air, he goes, what, you said this, and then we'd come back on the air, and he'd kind of correct himself, but that's how real he was. It's like, oh my God, I can't believe I did that. I wasn't thinking, so... You know, he'd come back on the air and he'd correct himself, which is really, really good. So, again, to me, the memory is how genuine he was. I mean, who he was is who he was. There wasn't any, the golf tournaments that he did to raise money, all the charity stuff that he did. It's who Paul was. If you'd ask him to do something, and especially if a charity is involved, 99% of the time the answer was, yep, I'm in. What do I got to do? So, again, he came to one of our mortgage conferences just a month and a half ago, and he came back to the studio and he said, that is phenomenal. I didn't realize you guys had such great conferences like that, and I want to be at all of them moving forward. Where most realtors, shy away from that kind of stuff, Paul, as good as he is, was always looking to be even better. So, that's the message that I think he wanted his own agents and his own company is never think that you know everything. There's always something better out there, and you've got to go to these events. So, but as far as memories, no, there's too many to mention. I mean, every week there's something new for us, and we had a lot of fun doing the show, and I'm going to miss them tremendously, and I think our listeners will miss them. But we're going to do our best, especially with Hunter in the studio, to try and keep his legacy going.
0: And we'll continue to watch, obviously, Frank. I really appreciate you taking out the time. Again, so sorry for your loss.
14: Thank you so much. Appreciate it.
0: Frank Napolitano, mortgage broker, founding partner of MortgageBrokersOttawa.com, joining us to chat about some shocking news from here at 87 George and beyond with Frank's team there, obviously, that Paul Rushforth, prominent realtor here in Ottawa, co-host of CFRA's Open House, passing away suddenly at the age of 52 on Friday.
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25: From the National Newsroom of the Canadian Press, I'm Jason White. WestJet is telling travelers to check their flight status before leaving for the airport, as it's already begun canceling flights ahead of a potential work stoppage. The airline says it is still bargaining with the union for its 4,400 flight attendants to try to reach a deal before tomorrow's deadline. WestJet customers like Callie Adams hope their flights home don't get dropped.
26: We're supposed to come back next Saturday. If we don't make it, then my work will be hearing for me on Monday morning.
25: The airline scuttled dozens of flights this weekend to avoid stranding passengers or crew ahead of the possible Sunday strike. British Columbia's ranchers have been figuring out how best to move their livestock as wildfire closes in. Multiple evacuation orders cover more than 1,000 properties at risk from the 900 square kilometer Pear Lake wildfire. It's one of about 48 wildfires burning out of control in BC and among almost 110 active fires across the province. Two Saskatchewan teens now face second-degree murder charges in a fatal stabbing. A 27-year-old woman died after being stabbed Thursday in Prince Albert. Police say a 16-year-old boy and 15-year-old girl were arrested at the scene. Both are scheduled to appear in court on Tuesday. Federal NDP leader Avi Lewis says he'll pursue a seat in the House of Commons only when he feels his party is ready for a national election campaign. The last election saw the NDP reduced to just 7 seats in the House of Commons. Lewis attributes the NDP's staggering losses to widespread anxiety from U.S. President Donald Trump's trade war.
27: The world is a very uncertain and scary place, and the figure of Trump just tromping around doing random stuff all the time has people in a state of perpetual fear.
25: Multiple by-elections are scheduled before the end of the year. 3 are set for August 31st in ridings in Ontario, BC, and Quebec. Nova Scotia's Liberal Party is about to get its first woman leader. Both of the provincial party's approved candidates for this November's leadership vote are women. Becky Drouin is a former Progressive Conservative cabinet minister, while Amanda Mumbercat is deputy warden of Richmond County Council. A parade was held through the streets of Sweden's capital city today, marking the annual Stockholm Pride Parade. It comes just 1 week after an attack at Berlin's Pride celebrations left one person dead and 29 others injured. Stockholm Pride Festival director Måns Axelsson says Pride is more important now than ever.
28: It's really important to show solidarity and show that we want to be louder than the hate we see.
25: Security was tight in Stockholm and other European Pride celebrations this weekend because of the Berlin attack. In Amsterdam, hundreds of thousands of people lined the canals for the annual Pride boat parade. Openly gay Dutch Prime Minister Rob Jetten waved to crowds in the colorfully decorated parade of 80 vessels. This is the Canadian Press. In sports, the visiting Calgary Stampeders defeated the Hamilton Tiger Cats 44-20 this afternoon. The game saw Vernon Adams Jr. throw his CFL best 21st touchdown pass of the season. Next up, the division-leading Edmonton Elks are hosting the second-place Saskatchewan Roughriders. Afternoon baseball action today saw the Toronto Blue Jays beat the visiting St. Louis Cardinals 5-1. Kevin Gausman got a standing ovation in what may have been his final appearance with the Jays. Meanwhile, Jays manager John Schneider says it's murky what the team will do ahead of Major League Baseball's Monday trade deadline. The belief is the club will be sellers. The Jays are last in the American League East and sat 4.5 games out of a wild card berth heading into today's game. At the Commonwealth Games in Scotland, the Canadian men's relay team was disqualified from a silver medal, then reinstated after an appeal. The team, led by Andre DeGrasse, was initially disqualified for a lane infraction. From the Canadian Press, I'm Jason White.
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11: Graham Richardson here for Bashy Capello this week, and welcome to the best of the Bashy Capello Show, where we take a look back at some of the top interviews and best moments from the last 5 days of news. Here's what's ahead on this hour of the program. This week, Canada-U.S. Trade Minister Dominic LeBlanc was in Washington for meetings. Who's he meeting? What's he talking about? We don't exactly know. There was some pictures of, finally, of him with Jameson Greer, the trade representative for the United States. This trip comes as the clock ticks down on August 19th. It's a deadline for new U.S. tariffs on Canadian goods. We spoke with Scotty Greenwood, former U.S. diplomat to Canada, who argues the Carney government needs to be on a wartime footing negotiating with the United States. She wants Canada to get a bit sharper. Then, what does it take to turn around the culture of the public service? I chatted with David McLaughlin, former chief of staff to Prime Minister Brian Mulroney, who's heading up a new task force dedicated to modernizing government. We get into what the task force will be doing and just how hard it is to speed up bureaucracy in this country and whether it will be a success. Another major story impacting Canadians coast to coast is wildfires in Ontario. A group of First Nations calling for a public inquiry into the government's response to blazes that destroyed some communities and forced residents to flee without any official notice from the province. You'll hear from Gull Bay First Nation Chief Wilfred King about why he's so angry about how this has happened. And rounding out this hour this week, the province of Alberta began allowing people to pay out of pocket for private medical testing services. The president of the Alberta Medical Association will be here for the explainer. All that's ahead on the best of the Bashy Capello Show.
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11: Welcome back. I'm Graham Richardson, in for Bashy Capello. So I hope you're having a good day. This caught our eye for the last few days. Scotty Greenwood's column in National News Watch on Canada being at war. It doesn't involve guns, but it involves trade, she writes. Ottawa has taken what might be best described as the Canadian path, principled, proportional, measured, and reasonable. It responded without overreacting. It retaliated without escalating recklessly. It kept the door open to negotiation. And by and large, Scotty Greenwood says, we need a harder line. And she joins us on the line. Have I fairly encapsulated your argument there, Scotty?
12: Pretty good, Graham, and it's good to be with you.
11: Thanks for being here. Why do you say that? Like, I agree, it has been measured.
12: Yeah.
11: But dealing with this particular White House, with this particular president, if you are not that way, you can get out-yelled at very, very easily, and it can get turned into a mess very, very quickly. So is that

0: that not the line they're trying to walk?
1: Yeah, look, this is really difficult, okay? So I'm not trying to suggest that it's really easy and just look at me and it'll all be good. But, you know, our mutual friend, the Honorable Gary Doer, who was Premier of Manitoba, and he was also Canada's ambassador to the United States, he knows a thing or two about the United States. And he also likes to say, you know, sometimes you just got to put the puck in the net. What I would say is, you know, just to keep with hockey, sometimes you got to drop the gloves and pop them in the nose. Like, that's a part of the game too. And so the question is, have we reached that moment? And we've got this clock running, this shot clock that's 30 days.
0: That
1: the president of the United States set on this, like, 1930s rationale for some new tariffs against Canada. Like, one of the things that I don't say in the piece, Graham, but I really believe as I reflect on it is this should be litigated. You know, when you think about Liberation Day, those tariffs were enacted under a legal authority called IEPA, Emergency Powers Act. And the Supreme Court of the United States found that that was not an appropriate use of presidential power. Mm-hmm. So I think it's an open legal question as to whether or not you can use 1930s era rationale to overcome a 2018 trade agreement.
0: Right.
1: So that again, you didn't ask me that, and I don't say it in the piece, but it is a piece of the puzzle that I think people need to really look at, and I think there should be a big litigation that comes maybe even from U.S. businesses and U.S. stakeholders whose goods will become more unaffordable as a result of this if it goes through.
0: Yeah, that's what I was going to get to. You know, like, they're not going to want to get out there and say the president's wrong because he punishes people. And I understand the silence, but I also, there's a truth here. The only people saying Kuzma is bad are people either directly with Donald Trump or Donald Trump himself. Are there any business people out there saying, walk away from this, we should tear this agreement up, it's terrible? I haven't seen them. I know, I appreciate there are some American unions who like this idea of protectionism, but where are the American people generally on the tariffs and whether they're actually working the way Trump says they are?
1: Okay, so Graham, there's a lot in that question.
0: Yes.
1: The American people are not monolithic, right?
0: No.
1: So there are a lot of people that are just focused on affordability. They're just trying to pay the bills, just trying to get the kids to school or get them to summer camp or figure out how to pay the bills. And they may or may, those folks may or may not have a point of view on tariffs and trade, but they do have a point of view on daily pocketbook issues. And so that's sort of one category. Business owners that rely on Canadian inputs, which is a heck of a lot of business owners and ranchers and everything in the United States, they don't really appreciate the trade wars. But there are people, look, this, any trade agreement involves concessions, including USMCA, which was negotiated by Trump last time, right? And he said was the best deal ever. There were still concessions made. And so there are some, this is a kind of a long windup, but there are some folks in the United States that don't appreciate, as an example, the concessions that US made to Canada on dairy. So that's on the list of complaints. There's a long list, by the way, of things the US complains about. But so, no, it's not like universally everybody loves it, everybody hates it. It's really a mixed bag, and unless you own a business or own a farm that has Canadian inputs, you might not be focused on it.
0: Of course, it's a small piece, especially with Iran going on, especially with affordability issues, probably in the reverse order, affordability issues. Like, I was in New York a few weeks ago with Carney, and, you know, I hadn't been back in a while. And, you know, like, America's big cities are just humming along, right? And it's not like Canada's top of mind. But at the same time, though, this demonization of the country, you know this, you know, when he makes those comments about us not being a country and questioning our sovereignty, There's people in this country who will never forget that, who will never forget what he said and how he said it. That is a chilling thing for the leader of the free world to say about what's supposed to be his closest ally and friend. And so I there's a lot of emotion on this side of the border because, you know, as you know, we're next to the elephant and we're the mouse and everything, you know, we're much more impacted by America than America is by Canada. So I just, you know, like I hear you on all of that, that, you know, unless you're really directly connected, I can only talk about the listenership, the viewership that I interact with. I mean, it was convulsive and remains that way, after those statements were made. And people here are really, really on, an emotional area when it comes to the Americans.
1: Well, no, absolutely. And of course, and it makes perfect sense that the trust, that has been breached is going to take years, generations and all of that to rebuild. There's no, I understand that. There's not going to be a snapback, immediately, after Trump is no longer in office. But the thing is too, it's not just about Canada. I mean,
0: no.
1: Trump is this way. This is kind of just how he rolls. And I'm not trying to apologize for it or anything else, but you know, he's a New York real estate guy, Graham, right? Yeah. And if the people in New York, you were just there, like that have done business with him over the years, like if he is selling you a building, it is the most glorious, beautiful building with so many amenities. You can't even believe it.
0: Mm-hmm.
1: If he's buying that same building with you from you, it's a piece of garbage.
0: It's worthless.
1: It's worthless.
0: I'm going to pay next to nothing. Hence the, we don't need anything from Mexico or Canada. We don't need anything from them, which is not true. That's
1: it's not
0: the other
1: true.
0: Thing. It's not.
1: Yeah.
0: True.
1: Yeah. It's right.
0: But you were saying, let's just get back before a little short on time, but
1: okay.
0: you say though, it should be, Canada should be sharper. This is not Gary Doer's time. This is not first Trump time. We need to come to the table to like you say, to drop the gloves and punch them in the nose to make sure they understand that we may pull potash or put a tariff on potash or whatever it is.
1: Yeah, I mean, look, I've never loved the elephant and the mouse analogy. I don't think it's exactly correct when you think about leverage. I'm not saying Canada should use its leverage. I'm saying it should be willing to, and it needs to convince the United States that if it chooses to, it can, and it's unified, right? Like two big risks right now. One is that Mexico gets a better deal than Canada does. And if that happens, that's a competitive disadvantage for Canada that's baked in for a while. And so we don't want that. The second big risk is that the U.S. just drags it out. And so the investment climate in Canada goes down and everything else, you know, so I really think it's important to consider using the leverage and not be divided by the President of the United States. Lock arms and go at it together. That's my
0: Scotty
1: view.
0: Greenwood, thank you very much.
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0: Welcome back. I'm Graham Richardson sitting in for Vashti Kapelos on this Tuesday. I hope you're having a good day. This is the kind of topic, generally speaking, that average Canadians just kind of glaze over. It's like transfer payments. The federal government has struck a new task force to modernize government for a stronger Canada. The Task Force for Modernizing Government. Someone who knows a lot about government is David McLaughlin. He is chairing this, and he says shepherding this committee. David, welcome to the show. Thanks for coming on.
14: My pleasure, Graham.
0: I'll share a small anecdote in my previous life before I came back here. Somebody said to me, a former deputy minister who will remain nameless, said, Mark Carney's biggest challenge will be changing the culture in the public service. Do you think that went too far? Do you agree? Is that what this is about? Or is it about more than that?
14: It is definitely about that, Graham, and it's also about more than that, because the culture of the public service, the way that the public service and the way government is set up to deliver, is not going to deliver what Mark Carney, as prime minister, and his government wants the country to deliver. You know, they're talking about massive infrastructure spending and major project development, Arctic and Northern sovereignty, accelerating AI, all to the good. I mean, these are big plans for the country. Mm-hmm. But the reality is that Canada needs a federal public service and a federal government operation that can deliver those things. And we just don't have that now.
0: Go ahead. Well, I was just going to say, it's not that people in the public service are lazy or that they can't deliver it. It's just that the system is not designed to, number one, decide things quickly and get money out the door properly quickly. It's designed to check against mistakes. And often there are too many checks and it takes too long. And that's what he keeps talking about that he wants to try to change. Fair?
14: More than fair. I couldn't have said it better myself. That's exactly it. I mean, what we've got is a government system and set of processes that have been built up over time, but for another time, right? Mm-hmm. They're not fit for purpose for the moment that we're in today, where we need to move at what I call the speed of need. We need to get things done quickly. We need to be more efficient and effective in what we do, more productive public service. And public servants, I agree with you. They want to do these things for the most part, but they live in a system that really prevents them from doing so. And that's part of that cultural piece that you were talking about at the outset, Graham. But it's just also a rules-laden, compliance-burden system that does what you say. It's about making certain that nobody makes a mistake, when we really should be talking about how do we actually get things done? What are the results and the outcomes? So it's switching the focus to being more results-focused, outcomes-focused.
0: So you've got a time limit. It's a year, right?
14: Yeah,
0: you've got to be fast too.
14: Yeah, well, it is, and that's why we've come together on this. I just one sort of modest correction: this is not a federal government initiative.
0: Oh, okay.
14: We are independent. We've come together with public sector and private sector experts who know government, who have been on the inside of government at deputy minister levels. Myself, I've been a provincial deputy minister, a federal chief of staff, but also some private sector folks who've been working with the highest levels of government. And we've come together independently to give government advice, up to them to decide whether or not they take it. But advice that comes from having been in the system and saying, look, we know what isn't working. We can put our finger on it very quickly. That's why that year-long mandate works for us. But because we're independent, we can tell it like it is, Graham.
0: I take your correction, because I saw a task force and I saw your list of people and I said, okay, this is government.
14: But clearly,
0: given the people involved, you're going to have an ear at the center. They're going to listen to what you have to say, I would assume.
14: Yeah, that's our hope. We've had some good initial conversations to introduce ourselves. Fair to say that the public sector, public service and government is wrestling with this, Carney momentum, like how to deliver what he is asking for, him and his clerk, Michael Sabia, what the government and the country needs. And I think they're going to be open to ideas and input. But look, they're busy people too, right, Graham? I mean, these are, senior people. You're so busy delivering the day-to-day, you often don't have time to think about what needs to be done, what should be done in the future. Mm. And so having an outside group was our thinking, that we could actually give them some advice, not just saying, here's what should be done, but here's actually a way to do it. And that's the different part. Because we've been at the centers of government, we've been at these senior levels, we have a really clear view as to what the kind of the barriers are to getting things done. And so that's our hope, that we can actually drive that along. And at a time when, clearly government needs it, they're open. We'll see what happens.
0: I've also heard anecdotally, in this town, as you know, runs on rumors and whispers and all that sort of stuff. I know it's very tight at the center and very few people get to the clerk or the prime minister. How confident are you can break through that?
14: Well, I'm not going to make any predictions here, but I'm confident enough to say that I believe, honestly, the advice we're going to give is going to be meaningful. It's going to be relevant and it's going to be helpful. I mean, we're about practical ideas to move things forward. So we're not a royal commission, right, Graham? We're not a big study commission on the future of the public service. We've chosen three areas: AI and digital government, major projects and infrastructure, and Arctic and Northern sovereignty, three areas that the government is concerned about. These are three priority areas of the government. So we're aligning with what the government is talking about and trying to do. And I think on that basis, I'm confident that we'll get a hearing. And I think if the advice that we give, which we're striving to provide, that is practical, and this is an awful word, implementable, right? Mm-hmm. It's actually, you can do something with it. Then I think we will get the kind of hearing and listening that's needed. Like, nobody else is doing this, Graham, right? This is kind of unique. Mm-hmm. This isn't about policy. It's about operations, how to get stuff done. That's what the government needs. That's what the public service needs. And frankly, that's what the country needs right now.
0: When you talk about defense and you talk about major projects on the defense piece, they have gone from back of the line to beyond front of the line.
14: Yeah.
0: Like, in terms of priority, I have never, I covered Harper, who was a very pro-defense prime minister. And I know of Chrétien and Martin, and, I was a kid in the Mulroney years. But they are no longer in the background. They are at the front. From a implementable, pulling the levers and getting money out the door and procurement side, how big of a challenge is it at DND from your perspective?
14: big challenge. I mean, I think you've identified the number one issue in many respects. It is the single biggest expenditure item. It's going to grow further and faster than anything else. And let's call it the infrastructure underneath, the governance infrastructure underneath to deliver this doesn't fully exist. You don't have the kind of coordination across the organizations, not just D&D. It's also public safety issues. It's also major projects and infrastructure. It's Crown Indigenous issues. It's federal provincial issues. I mean, there isn't an integrating infrastructure to coordinate and make that happen. So the single biggest barrier to delivering on the national defense commitment is getting the federal government in shape to do so. And I think that's why it speaks very directly to this priority and why we're in place to help try and do it.
0: They say the subs decision has proven they can do it collectively. Do you agree? I've got about 30 seconds.
14: Yeah, I agree to the point that we're seeing some decisions being made faster, but not one sub has been delivered, right? I mean, I know these things take time. It's the after part of this. It's actually then when the politicians have stepped away from the podium, how do you actually then move the project along, get the project out the door, get the and get this procurement in place? That's the part that takes a lot of time. It's the iceberg under the surface, if you will, Graham, and that's where we're going to spend a lot of time trying to help out.
0: David McLaughlin for the Non-Government Task Force for Modernizing Government. Appreciate you coming on. It's a fascinating area. Thanks so much.
14: My pleasure.
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0: Thanks for being here. I'm Graham Richardson in for Vashi on this Tuesday. I hope you're having a good week. It has been wild weather in northern Ontario. Of course, we're watching the fires in western Canada and BC as well. Hopefully some relief coming there and in Ontario as well. A group of chiefs in northern Ontario, the Ontario First Nations chiefs, calling for a public inquiry into how Ontario is handling wildfires that have devastated communities, forcing thousands to flee with little notice whatsoever. Two of them have been completely destroyed by wildfires in northern Ontario. One person, Wilfred King, is the chief of Gull Bay First Nation. The chief joins us, Chief King joins us on the line now. And just for everybody's information, Chief, Gull Bay is east of Dryden, north of Thunder Bay, quite a ways up there, obviously. How bad has the fire season been for you so far?
2: It's very bad. The fire to the north of us is the largest fire recorded in the history of Ontario. We have three fires to the southwest of us, but it's very close to the community. And all those fires are out of control right now.
0: Has there been damage to the community?
2: Not to our community. We managed to declare a state of emergency on the 14th of July, and we did our own evacuation. And the reason why we did that is that we had no communication with the Ministry of Natural Resources or Emergency Measures Ontario in terms of evacuating the community. The two communities to the north of me, Namagusa-Gagong and also White Sand First Nation, were given very little notice to evacuate. So we had to take matters into our own hand and basically did our own evacuation.
0: What surprised you most about that, the fact that you haven't heard at all from the Ministry of Natural Resources?
2: Well, I'm very surprised because when we heard that the community of Namagusa-Gagong had burnt to the ground, we were seeing video footage of people basically, they had less than an hour's notice to leave the community, and they didn't get the notice from the MNRF. The notice came from a railway worker that would happen to be working in the area and notified the chief and told the chief that there's a fire very close to your community. She called the members in the community to evacuate, and basically they were basically running on their feet and jumping in boats to escape that fire in their community. Had to cross a large lake, and the fire basically was still, went across the lake, and then on the other side it was basically chasing down the highway. White Sand First Nation, again, they were given the order to evacuate on the 11th hour, and people were fleeing the community. There was a lot of smoke and ash in the community, and people were leaving the community as late as 2, 3 o'clock in the morning and getting notified to evacuate the community.
0: The premier spends go ahead, sir.
2: The fire was basically at their doorstep as well, within a kilometer or two of their community. So they had very little response time to evacuate.
0: Mm-hmm. And I mean, of course, as you know, it goes without saying. I mean, Northern Ontario is a massive, massive body of land. The premier talks a lot about how much they're spending on fire management and on emergency services. And I guess your point of view is, and the group of First Nations, you're just not seeing it when it matters most.
2: Yeah, and we had an individual that was a former firefighter, has been a wildland firefighter for 10 years, and he's the local representative with Ontario Public Service Alliance Union, and he's made it very clear that there's been cutbacks after cutbacks after cutbacks through the fire suppression efforts in Ontario by this government. I challenge Premier Ford in terms of when he's talking about putting money towards fire suppression in Ontario. I don't see it.
0: How should it have looked from your perspective?
2: Well, I think that one of the key things, there has to be a complete overhaul of the system, and I believe that the Public Inquiries Act would investigate all matters in relation to the fires. We would look at, the terms of early responses, making sure that that people get early warnings in terms of evacuation, better communication for sure. There was a real lack of communication between the MNRF and the communities. Like I said, community had less than an hour to get out of their community. And again, being warned by a railway worker, nobody from MNRF, that's the first thing. And then the community of White Sand leaving on the 11th hour and so forth. So better communication, a complete overhaul of the emergency management of Ontario and how we fight fires in Ontario. And I think that First Nations could offer some really good ideas and suggestions on how to do that. And there has to be a collaboration between the federal government, the provincial government, and First Nations in relation to that.
0: When you say how we fight fires, what do you think needs to change?
2: Well, I think what has to change is that we have to have more firefighters, for one thing, and we must have the budgets for them. My understanding is that, you know, there's lack of water bombers, there's lack of helicopters, lack of firefighters in general. Like I said, the three fires to the southwest of our community, it's not being manned right now, even though they're out of control. They're not being manned, and there's nobody fighting those fires. The fire to the north of us, there are firefighters there, but I just think there's a real lack of personnel.
0: Is it possible, let me just put this to you with the utmost respect, is it possible that the speed with which the fire moved because of the conditions and the intensity of these fires now, that they simply did not and could not warn with enough time for your people to get out? Is that a possibility, or you don't accept that?
2: I don't accept that because the fire to the north of us, the north, two fires joined together, not that largest fire that we have that's currently going on right now. That fire started in late May. And so they let it burn for almost a month and a half, and then it got out of control. Then they couldn't put it out. So that they should have suppressed that fire immediately. The fire that was west of Collins, the people called it in 3 days when they saw smoke coming from that direction. And again, there was no response, and they were advised by MNR not to worry. The fire is too far from your community. And then all of a sudden, the next day or two, they're running from their community. So I don't buy that. I understand, yes, global warming is having an impact on the forest for sure. But I think there's our means and ways of dealing with that and using Indigenous knowledge as well to help combat these fires.
0: Chief, how are your people doing? It must be just a horrible situation to be in.
2: Yes, they're currently located in Thunder Bay right now. We're staying at various hotels and motels. They all want to go home, and I feel for them, but the situation is just way too dangerous right now.
0: Is there any improvement coming weather-wise? Is there any good news out there?
2: Not to my knowledge. I believe it's warm again all this week. There's no rain. We had very little rain, and I think the rain had very little or no impact on the fire. It's going to be warm weather for the rest of the week, and we're hoping that we don't get a strong west wind, because if a strong west wind comes, our community is in grave danger.
0: Have you heard anything from senior government officials, either at the Ministry of Natural Resources or the Premier or any level of government at all?
2: Not at all. Premier Ford, last week when he held a press conference in Toronto, not once did he mention Indigenous people, First Nations, and all he did was praise himself and his government all the wonderful job they were doing. And that's why the First Nations held a press conference right after that, and we countered everything that Premier Ford and his ministers were saying. So I felt there had to be a response to his statements, and we had to set the record straight.
0: You often feel, I know, in these small remote communities, completely cut off or isolated from the rest of Canada in some ways. I'm assuming this kind of thing just makes that worse.
2: Yes, and I think in this time, you know, we have First Nations that are evacuated, but we also have a lot of cottages that were burnt to the ground as well. We had a lot of tourist outfitters whose resorts were burnt to the ground. So there's it's not only First Nations people that are impacted, unorganized communities. I feel also perhaps even some municipalities were also impacted by this as well.
0: Chief, I really appreciate your time. Wish you all the luck and hope your people get home. That's Wilfred King, Chief of Gull Bay First Nation in Northern Ontario. Thank you, sir.
2: Thank you very much. Bye-bye.
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0: Welcome back. I'm Graham Richardson sitting in for Vashi on this Wednesday. Hope you're having a good day. Starting Friday of this week, Albertans will be able to decide for themselves whether they need a range of medical diagnostic tests. They'll be able to pay for the private provider to do it. If the tests turn up a new cancer diagnosis, for instance, the provincial government will then reimburse the cost of the scan. It's the latest experiment by a Canadian province into private delivery of health care. The Smith government promises that medically necessary care will remain publicly funded and won't be impacted by all of this. So why are they doing this now? It's time for the explainer.
31: Explain this.
3: The explainer.
0: Dr. Brian Wiersbe is president of the Alberta Medical Association. Dr. Wiersbe, tell me about, first of all, your reaction to this move by the government, and were you surprised by it?
32: Well, thanks for having me, Graham. No, we weren't surprised. The government had signaled this already in the fall that this would be coming. And, you know, we had been talking to them over the subsequent months about our concerns about, bringing this forward. Really, we share common goals with regards to addressing a very serious problem we have with access. Patients are waiting far too long for some of these diagnostic tests. You know, we were hoping that there would be an expansion of access to those diagnostic tests through the public system, particularly in communities. Right now, CT and MRI is primarily done in the hospital, which leads to a significant backlog. But instead, the government opted to go this route.
0: So if I'm fairly high income, I've got something bothering me and I'm not sure about it. And even my doctor agrees, okay, you maybe need this test, but you're going to have to wait for it. I'm going to be able to get access to this before other people because of my income.
32: That's absolutely right. But that's not new. If your doctor actually felt that you had the right test, that you needed it and booked it and the public wait was 18 months and you opted to pay for it and get it within a couple days, that's been in place for many years in Alberta and in most provinces, actually. What's different here is you don't need to talk to a doctor. You can just choose which test you want and, you know, without any background knowledge of whether it's the right test, what are the pros and cons of it, how likely it is to get a true positive versus all sorts of other findings that then will need subsequent follow-up. The patient now will be able to directly access those tests.
0: So how can they do this and implement this and say that it will not impact the public system? Because a test is a test. The equipment is the equipment. It's not like, you know what I mean? Surely there's going to be an impact on public access at some point.
32: Well, again, for CT and MRI, which are the biggest two, because in Alberta, we don't have very long wait lists for ultrasound and x-ray. Actually, we're better than most provinces.
0: Okay.
32: But for CT and MRI, our wait lists are exceedingly long because the publicly funded access to CT and MRI are primarily within hospital settings. And patients in the acute care setting, you know, get priority. And so there is this massive backlog. All of the private scanners are in the community, and that's where patients already can pay for them with a doctor's requisition. So it won't necessarily impact the wait lists for those particular patients. Again, we were hoping that they would improve access in those community centers for publicly funded scans. Okay. Where we are very concerned about the backlog and wait lists is that those tests that are generated, we know that about 4 to 50 times more likely, for every signal abnormality that's clinically significant, you're 4 to 50 times more likely to find other abnormalities that aren't clinically significant, but you don't necessarily know that at the time. And so all of those are going to need, you know, a family physician or a consultant's follow-up. They're going to need other tests to see if that lesion is functional or whether it's benign. Sometimes that means biopsies. Often that will need follow-up scans. And that's where the backlog and making the wait lists longer will come from. And that's our biggest concern.
0: And the other thing is you've taken the doctors out of it, right? Like, I just don't feel right, or I've got a spot somewhere or whatever it is, and I've done some searching on ChatGPT. I better get a scan. And I would assume that's a problem from your perspective, because whether it's false positives or whatever it is, it's going to be extraordinarily challenging to manage that hypochondriac or the misguided patient that hasn't talked to a doctor piece of it.
32: Yeah. And you know, patients are obviously, you know, worried about their health. And
0: sure.
32: And I don't want to dismiss their concerns about, you know, the symptoms that they're feeling. We know that access to primary care has been a challenge. It's improving. We're doing better in that area. But sometimes, you know, in the same way, you know, years ago, there was all of the talk about if you have a sore throat, not all sore throats need an antibiotic. It was challenging for physicians to, you know, convince patients not to get that antibiotic because they didn't need it, or, you know, it wasn't the right thing to do. We've seen the same thing with diagnostic testing. You know, there are some patients that get frustrated because their doctor is not ordering a test that they want. This allows them to, you know, loop around that system. But then who's going to deal with the results? What are we going to actually, you know, who's going to do any follow-up or explain the significance or lack of significance of those findings?
0: And I guess
32: that's going to loop back to the doctor.
0: And I guess, is this the number one concern when government's doing this? Like, aren't there other pressure points in the system that are a higher priority than this?
32: Well, I think patient access to any number of healthcare resources is our number one concern. That includes obviously our emergency rooms. That includes access to primary care. That includes access to consultant care. And you know, this is just another access issue that we have in the province, which is access to diagnostic testing, which is, you know, honestly completely inappropriate. The government is responsible for access, so they have opted to go this route. Again, our preference would have been to improve access through the public stream. We know that cost overruns and inappropriate excess testing is a significant cost burden to the public purse, and we've been working with government for years now to try and address inappropriate low-value testing, low-value visits to try and reduce those, working on resource stewardship and optimization. And in fact, I've been working with them on diagnostic imaging to try and, you know, address inappropriate utilization. So we've been doing that work, and now they're opening this other door, which I think, well, our concern is that that's going to make things worse.
0: It's not going to make it better. Like, they may argue that if the patient is paying, there's going to be less frivolous testing.
32: Well, they might think that there might be less frivolous testing in the public system, but that would, again, those results, those false positives, those incidental omas, I mean,
0: they create other things.
32: They create other things.
0: Yes.
32: In whole body MRI, you know, 94% of scans will have some abnormality. Now, sometimes the radiologist will just say that's just, you know, that's totally benign. They can tell that right away.
0: Right.
32: But 20 to 30% of the time, that's like, well, it's most likely benign, but we don't know. You might have to follow, or you need this test, or it could be this, or you need this other imaging modality. And all of that's going to require public purse testing and follow-up.
0: Dr. Brian Wurzba, president of the Alberta Medical Association, appreciate your time. Thank you.
32: Yeah, thank you very much, Graham.
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14: From the National Newsroom with the Canadian Press, I'm Don Mitchell. The last 24 hours has been a bit of a scramble for some travelers who have bookings on WestJet as the airline canceled flights ahead of a possible strike by flight attendants. 81 of today's scheduled flights were scrubbed, and that sparked last-minute replacement flights for some. Sonia Kennedy was returning home to Toronto from New York and had to find an alternative. Kennedy believes the flight attendants should be compensated for all the hours they spend on the job.
15: If they don't do the job that they're doing for all the hours they work, even if it's not in the air on the plane at the time when they're doing it behind the scenes, it still helps us, the customers, to have a good flight and to make everything run smoothly. So pay the people.
14: WestJet says it is continuing to bargain with the Canadian Union of Public Employees, which represents 4,400 of the airline's flight attendants. The parties hope to reach an agreement before a 72-hour strike notice ends after midnight. British Columbia's ranchers have been figuring out how to best move their livestock as wildfire closes in. Multiple evacuation orders cover more than 1,000 properties at risk from the 900-square-kilometer Pear-like wildfire. It's about one of 48 wildfires burning out of control in B.C. and among 110 active fires across the province. The B.C. Wildfire Service says winds could gust as high as 45 kilometers an hour as a cold front passes over the Pear-like fire late today. 13 people are dead after a plane carrying tourists crashed into a field in the southern coast of Peru. In a statement on social media, the city of Nazca's municipal government said the plane was taking tourists on a sightseeing flyover of geoglyphs scraped into the desert. Peru's Ministry for Trade and Tourism said that 11 foreign tourists and two crew members were on board the plane when it crashed. A heat wave is gripping large swaths.